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10: Live from Northern California, it's Lifeline with Craig Roberts. He's the host of Northern California's longest-running conservative talk show. He's a man with a message, a conservative with compassion. He's Lifeline's own Craig Roberts.
11: Well, thank you kindly. Back in the saddle again here on this Tuesday, the 18th day of August. Trust you're doing well. Trust you're enjoying some family time during the summer months here, and hopefully we'll continue to do so until the kids go back to school, although I know for some of you, they're already there. What happened to the days when the day after Labor Day, Tuesday, was when the kids got re-released and Mom and Dad wiped the sweat off their brow and said, finally? Well, times certainly have changed, but one thing has always remained the same through time and memoriam, and that, of course, is the power of God's Word. We're going to spend some time unfolding some of the Word today and to kind of frame, if you will, our conversation. And before I introduce our dear friend and guest today. Let me just say this. I think for most of us that grew up in the church, spent time in the Word, identify ourselves as Christians, if the question were posed, why did Jesus die? I think the vast majority of Christians would say, well, to forgive me of my sins. That's the reason why. And while certainly that is true and is central to the theme, the message of the good news of the gospel and the cross, it's not the only reason why. And in fact, as we sort of unpack our conversation tonight, we'll begin to realize that while certainly the cross of Christ is central, foundational to the doctrine of forgiveness, Christ's death on the cross and ultimately his power over death, sin, and the grave goes so much further. Let's understand why as we talk today with Pastor Steve Deal, co-founder of Forgiveness Ministries, pastor at Friends Church in Walnut Creek, best-selling author, and an all-about-town nice guy.
5: Thank you, Craig.
11: That's just a, did I read that the way you wrote it? I think I did.
5: Yeah.
11: I want to pick up on something. We were sort of talking about this before we came on the air today, and that is that some of them might say, well, gee, you know, Pastor Steve, been listening to you on KFAX, been a guest on Craig's show, you had your own program for many, many years, speak at churches throughout the Bay Area, written books on the topic. Forgiveness has been kind of your right. your bailiwick, your right. wheelhouse. Is this a shift into a different aspect of ministry now, or does it really perhaps take you right to the core of what your ministry on the topic of forgiveness has been about since the beginning?
5: It's not really a shift, but as I shared last time, because forgiveness is built upon the cross of Jesus Christ, and because I have been teaching that for over 25 years now, emphasizing that Jesus died to pay the penalty for our sins has been up front, you know, in first place, because I'm teaching people how God forgives us and how we forgive other people, to the point that sometimes people would say to me, is there anything else that God accomplished on the cross besides that? And I think they're asking the question knowing that there were at least a few other reasons why Jesus died. And so I didn't, and I'm still serving as a pastor as well, so I don't only teach about forgiveness. So I want to be able to address all of the Christian faith and the message of the Bible. Focusing on the bigger picture of the many reasons why Jesus went to the cross, to display God's character, to defeat Satan, to pay the penalty for sin, to demonstrate how bad and violent sin is, and all the other reasons that are in the book. It just seemed appropriate to write a book and to make sure that it was out there as a companion so that people could see the bigger picture.
11: I was curious about this. In one way, we think about Christ's death on the cross and what it means to the Christian experience. And if we just put a hard period there, Christ died on the cross to provide a way by which mankind might be forgiven, period. Wow. That in and of itself is a mind-blowing yes. discussion that can go on for days, weeks, months.
5: Yes.
11: I think what you're accomplishing in many respects inside of your new book, Why Jesus Died, 65 Reasons Why Jesus Went to the Cross, is to understand that it's yes for forgiveness of sin, and like God's mercy, like his grace, so very much more.
5: Yes. Yeah. The problem of sin in humanity is much bigger, much broader, much deeper, much more profound, and even much more mysterious, we could say, than I think any of us can comprehend. And Jesus on the cross is the foundation and the starting point of God fixing that problem. And the problem is multifaceted. So the cross is multifaceted in what God was accomplishing simultaneously when Jesus was crucified.
11: Suggestive, too, of the notion that God is multifaceted in the ways in which he wants to bring healing, reconciliation, and restoration into our lives. You know, oftentimes we kind of shorthand the conversion experience into, well, it's kind of like getting fire insurance. I know that I won't spend eternity yeah. in hell. In a crude way, that's true.
5: And oftentimes the gospel is presented as the way to get to heaven.
11: Mm-hmm.
5: Oh, by the way, and you'll be reconciled to God. But there's so much more than that.
11: So do we really see this as almost the image of God? I mean, I kind of imagine this father figure who with these long arms is reaching out and coming around us to pull into his restorative power, his grace, his mercy, so much related to every aspect of our lives.
5: Yes.
11: So it's not just the relationship restoration on the vertical plane. We've talked about this a lot. Restoration and reconciliation on the horizontal plane. And so many ways in which God doesn't see this as one thing and done.
5: Right.
11: But really demonstrates how profoundly he is not only concerned about, but wishes to bring healing and wholeness to so many parts of our lives.
5: Right. If we use the word holistic, which sometimes Christians will cringe at, but I like that word.
11: They think it's new agey. Yeah.
5: It's not. It simply means comprehensive, mm-hmm. the whole picture. God is comprehensive in his self-saving work. He's done it all, everything necessary to deal with the issue and the problem of sin. And the amazing thing is he does it all through Jesus Christ, through his son, through one man. And he does it through the cross, but not only the cross, but also through the resurrection and then through Jesus' return. So as we talked a month ago, there's two other books coming after this, Because Jesus is Alive, and I'm working on that book now, and there's about 60 reasons given in the New Testament of why Jesus is alive, the blessings, and what God has accomplished through that. And I haven't done the research yet, but I'm sure there's going to be quite a few. When Jesus returns, all the blessings and good things that happen because of that. And it all happened through one man.
11: Yeah, and that scripture comes to mind that, you know, now we see through a glass dimly or darkly, but when we see him, we shall be like him, for we shall see him as he is. And while some observers might think, as you suggest, different books with different themes, that this is the be and all and end all, this is the comprehensive right to your doorstep, I'm going to suggest that all of us, as we go through our spiritual journey, might come to understand that it's not just the 65 reasons, that in fact this is just a starting place. This is.
5: Right.
11: Let me suggest a few topics to you. Now, discuss amongst yourselves all of the other reasons why. And I want to unpack that a bit when we come back. Pastor Steve Deal with us today in studio, co-founder of Forgiveness Ministries. You are undoubtedly familiar with his work, not only as a speaker around the Bay Area, presenter on radio, including a guest of Shots on this program, but also author of What You Might Not Know About Forgiveness and his latest book, Why Jesus Died, 65 Reasons Why Jesus Went to the Cross. I'm going to suggest when the second edition comes out, it continues with dot, dot, dot, and more.
5: Yeah.
11: Pastor Steve Deal, Forgiveness Ministries. 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We'll be back with more as Lifeline continues.
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19: When George Washington accepted command of the Continental Army, Americans were fighting a king and determined not to replace one form of unchecked power with another. Washington understood the difference between authority and ownership. In 1775, he declared, "When we assume the soldier, we do not lay aside the citizen." Even as commander of America's army, Washington remembered that he remained one of the people and that the power entrusted to him was never his to keep. He did not fight to rule America. He fought so Americans could govern themselves. Washington's example gave the young nation something more than victory. It gave America a standard for leadership. Those who hold power must remain accountable to the people they serve. Because in a free nation, leadership is not ownership. It is a duty and a trust.
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11: And back to our conversation. Pastor Steve Deal with us today in studio, co-founder of Forgiveness Ministries, author of Why Jesus Died, 65 Reasons Why Jesus Went to the Cross, his latest book available through Forgiveness Ministries, online at forgivenessministries.org, forgivenessministries.org. I suggested before the break, and I know you and I talked about this about a month ago when you were on to introduce the book to listeners, that you had seen a book with a similar title, 50 Reasons Why, and you thought, that seems a little bit too Madison Avenue-like.
5: Yeah,
11: you know,
5: exactly
11: it,
5: 50.
11: Some copywriter came up with that. Yeah. It's like Dave Letterman's top 10 list, right? Why isn't it the top 11? Yeah. And so you began to dig and dive deeper.
5: Right.
11: You came up with 65 Reasons Why Jesus Went to the Cross. Is it unfair to suggest that maybe that's not a
13: hard stop, but rather a dot, dot, dot.
5: Well, a friend of mine has already pointed out two more that I may have missed. So, and I'm wondering, how do you do a second edition? Because I'd have to change the title, Why Jesus Died, 67 Reasons Why Jesus.
13: Cross
5: so I'm not, I'm not sure. I might do it that way.
13: The red circle with the line through it,
5: Yeah, there may be more, but these are the ones that clearly stood out to me when I went through the New Testament, and they do overlap. I mean, it is to some extent a little bit like a rainbow where the colors don't have a black line or a gap in between them. They blend from one to another, but there are very significant differences between many of them, like Jesus dying to become our high priest. I mean, that's an eternal high priest, that he died so that could happen. And that's not something we often think about or talk about.
13: No, and I think it goes back to what you and I were discussing off the air here, and that is the notion that we so often completely misunderstand the character of God because we like to limit God's attributes to the ones that tend to favor us and be warm and fuzzy. You know,
5: we address whatever issue we're facing.
13: We love to talk about God is love, but God is just not so keen on that topic, especially if my name is in that same sentence. And yet here an example, I think, of being able to better understand more about the broader character of Christ, God. I mean, the notion of being our high priest, some people go, I'm not sure what that means, but big deal.
5: Yeah.
13: Well, wait a minute now. Talking about the necessity of having a mediator between us and very God himself. I don't know about you, but the notion of face-to-face, absolute fear and trepidation. And so seeing Christ as we sometimes do in that painting of as the bridge, the cross being that bridge.
5: Well, and that picture, not only the priesthood that's described in the Old Testament, but the Holy of Holies, where you couldn't walk into it without risking and probably dying, being struck down, not by the love of God, but by the holiness of God. And the Jewish people understood that. And the writer of Hebrews talks about that, how Jesus, as our high priest, entered into not the earthly Holy of Holies, but into the heavenly Holy of Holies with his own blood. He offered himself and his blood as a sacrifice in the true Holy of Holies before God once for all. I love that phrase, especially used by the writer of Hebrews, once for all. It's a done deal. And so the idea of being afraid of God, that he's unapproachable, has been not subdued or repressed. It's been eliminated at the cross of Jesus Christ. He says, we have confidence. We have confidence to enter the holy place through the blood of Jesus. I mean, there are so many people, including Christians, who are scared of God. And they're not sure if they're truly welcome in his presence. And yet the blood of Christ says, no, you're welcome. And come in here and don't be afraid, and let me embrace you. And God has a smile on his face when he sees us.
13: And the utter irony is that modern-day reoccurring viewpoint at a time was absolutely spot on. We were not.
5: Yes.
13: I think of the image, we speak of the cross, I think of the image of the moment in which the veil was rent.
5: Yes.
13: Or torn in half.
5: Between the holy place and the Holy of Holies. That was... And you know, that was at the time of Jesus, that was a foot thick. We think of veils, we use the word veil, we think of a wedding veil, something you can see through. This was a barrier to prevent you from going into the place where you might get struck down.
13: Mm-hmm. And to think that very God himself is the one who tore that in half.
5: Yes.
13: Parting that blockage, that curtain, that veil, to invite us in.
5: The writer of Hebrews goes so far as to say is the veil itself is a symbol and a type of the physical body of our Lord Jesus Christ. That when Jesus died, the veil being torn was just representative of it's because Jesus died on the cross that we are now welcomed and encouraged and able to come into the presence of a holy and righteous God, even though we have sin in our lives. God did not make sin acceptable. He made us acceptable. Mm-hmm. And a lot of Christians don't understand that either. The death of Jesus doesn't make sin acceptable to God. It makes people who have sinned acceptable to God. By paying the penalty for our sins, God forgives us, and now he's transforming us. And when he's done transforming us, we will never sin again. And so he will cleanse us completely, not just from a legal standpoint, but from a practical standpoint. And that also happens at the cross. Jesus died not only for the penalty of sin, we're told he died to sin. And dying to sin is different than dying for sin. Dying to sin means he has killed the power that and the legitimate power that sin had over us, that we're no longer slaves to sin, and now we can be free from sin and through transformation be made righteous, loving people, as righteous as Jesus is.
20: We think of that in the context of heaven, and oftentimes people say, well, you know, the streets of gold and the mansions, you know, we tend to always go for the materialistic. And yeah. Then I've heard some people say, well, if there's streets of gold, then we must need to have transportation. Maybe we're going somewhere. Maybe we have to go shopping on Saturdays, just as we did here. And I think to myself, boy, we really kind of miss out on the notion, which again demonstrates the incapacity of our finite mind to understand a infinite God, in that people are pondering, well, what will we do when we get to heaven? As if we somehow need to have a list to keep ourselves occupied, as opposed to the sheer utter overwhelmingness of simply nothing more than being in his presence.
5: And I would add too, not just the overwhelming, I'm not disagreeing with you, but the incomprehensibility of what that world and what life looks like.
20: Which comes back to that finite infinite challenge.
5: Yeah. I don't think we take into account when God said to Adam in the garden, before sin, so when he said, don't eat from the fruit of this tree or you will surely die. It's not recorded, but I am sure Adam must have said to God, die? What are you talking about? Because at that time, nothing died. Adam didn't eat animals. God had given, most of our listeners might not know this, but in the garden, everybody was a vegetarian, which I used to lament and wish. I said to someone once, I'm going to miss bacon-wrapped shrimp. And my friend said, you idiot, don't you think God can make a plant taste like bacon-wrapped shrimp if he wants to? Don't worry about flavors. But the point being is that Adam had no concept at all of what death was. And God would not be able to explain it to him. Someone who only knows life would not know what death would look like.
20: Let me stop you there, because to take that even a step further, Adam also likewise, until the fall, had no concept of what being separated from God's fellowship looked like.
5: That's right. Well, and that's when I use the word death, don't limit it to just physical death.
20: Right.
5: Because there's emotional death, mental death, relational death, separation from God, from each other. Mm-hmm. There's environmental death. The whole world is dying. Thorns and thistles come up. Women give birth through pain. Paul in Romans talks about how the whole world has been subjected to this corruption because of Adam and Eve's sin.
20: Man having to labor by the sweat of his brow to
5: find
20: sustenance.
5: Everything has changed because sin is so destructive. Now, what that tells me is we only know a world and an existence of death. So when God says, I'm giving you life, we ought to be saying,
20: what's that?
5: What's that? Mm-hmm. And it's not streets. The best he can do is paint some pictures, streets of gold, rivers of living water. You know, he gives us, but it's like trying to explain to a 3-year-old what nuclear fission is.
13: Exactly.
5: It's not possible. It's incomprehensible. So the infinite God is trying to, the God of life is trying to explain to humans who have only known death what that looks like, and we're confused, and we should be.
13: Does this then suggest, Pastor Deal, that it extends to the challenge that we have, the struggle that we have with our comprehension of Christ's work at the cross, as the title of your book suggests?
5: Yes, absolutely. And again, if we think back at the early history of the church, after Jesus died and even after the resurrection, the initial followers of Jesus, those who were there at Pentecost and beyond, they didn't understand these 65 things. They didn't comprehend them. They came over decades as New Testament writers began to explain to them the various aspects of the meaning of the cross and the resurrection and the coming again of Jesus. It had to be explained. And it was often difficult to, especially the cross was difficult to comprehend.
20: Well, when you look throughout the New Testament, there are umpteen examples of those who walked with him and ate with him and traveled with him and were therefore physically nearest to him, and yet
5: they didn't
20: least of all understood what this was all about.
5: Yeah, and they didn't get it. And people think, well, they got it all on the day of Pentecost. No, they didn't. I mean, for example, Peter had a hard time entering into Cornelius's house, a non-Jew, and God had to send an angel to talk to Cornelius, an angel in a vision to talk to Peter, to bridge this gap. That didn't happen weeks after Pentecost. That happened years after
20: Pentecost. You could even, I think, make the argument that there are some ways in which the very occurrence or necessity of Pentecost was because we didn't get it.
5: Yes, and would never get it without the Holy Spirit.
20: That's right. That's right.
5: We wouldn't understand it without the Spirit of truth. He'll lead you into all truth. So we're anointed with the Spirit of truth, who teaches us what the truth is.
20: Pastor Steve Deal, the book Why Jesus Died, 65 Reasons Why Jesus Went to the Cross, .. subtitle second edition, and many more. 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Folks can also order it through Amazon. Is that correct? Okay. So
5: from our website, it'll just, if they click on buying the book, it'll send them to Amazon.
20: Perfect. So however you get there, unimportant. That you get there and get a copy of the book, very important. Now you're thinking, this is sounding very deep. I bet this is one of those 900-page, two-volume, how can I ever digest this kind of books? Well, is it? We'll talk about that next. Pastor Steve Deal, the book Why Jesus Died, 65 Reasons Why Jesus Went to the Cross. Back with more as Lifeline continues.
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21: My grandchildren have some rabbits, Fuzzy and Cotton. Well, sadly, the other day, my granddaughter Allie came in crying because Fuzzy died. And, this is heartbreaking for a little child. But one of the things that Allie said after Fuzzy died was, "It isn't fair." And I think she sort of tapped into something there that we feel about a lot of things in life. Well, that just isn't fair. I mean, we all assume we're, well, going to live long lives. And it just seems like an aberration that death would come and change everything. And really, it's true. It isn't fair. It isn't good. Death is harsh and mean, and it rips people away that we love. So listen. Christ has conquered death. You say, "No, are you nuts, Craig? People still die. What do you mean Christ has conquered death?" Well, I know people die. Well, I know that very well, actually. But I'm saying death is not the end. When you put your faith in Christ, you have life during life, and you have the hope of life beyond the grave. Why? Because when Jesus died on the cross, he paid the price for our sin, and he conquered death. Death died when Christ rose. What are you trusting in right now?
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20: And back we are to the conversation. Pastor Steve Deal from Forgiveness Ministries today with us in studio. 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And if you're thinking, boy, this could be a great topic for a Sunday morning, or the broader issue of forgiveness and how much Christians know nothing about the topic to the greatest degree, maybe having him come to speak at your church, your men's fellowship group, whatever it might be, would be an idea that's occurred to you. And say, well, how do we make that happen? Can we make that happen? The answer is yes, you can. And you can reach Pastor Deal through his website at forgivenessministries.org. That's forgivenessministries.org. Lots of resources available to you there. I'll mention, by the way, there is a pamphlet called Focus on Forgiveness, a brief overview of biblical forgiveness, absolutely free. You can download it, print it out, share it at church. 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You'll also find his previous books, including What You Might Not Know About Forgiveness and the latest one, Why Jesus Died, 65 Reasons Why Jesus Went to the Cross. All, again, available to you through forgivenessministries.org, forgivenessministries.org. I know what some are thinking. Boy, this is kind of a heady conversation. You're telling me even the imagery of heaven, God is kind of dumbed down to help us kind of get an idea because it is so much farther beyond our comprehension. I know what I'm going to find out. This is a 9,000-page book, and nope. I'm not going to be able to read it. And this is never going to end.
22: And it's not a heavy theology book either. It's only a quarter inch thick. It's only like a page and a half for each of the 65 reasons. And the beginning of every page are the Bible verses themselves. So.
20: And now, in all fairness, there are 112 pages.
22: Ooh.
20: But what I appreciate about your approach here is, you share one of the 65 reasons. You share scripture. You take us deeper, and then you ask the reader
8: to go deeper.
22: Right.
8: Understanding that, you know, even though the totality of one of the 65 reasons may only occupy a page and a half worth, and yet to stop and ponder on something like that and see how it applies specifically to my life, my family,
22: right,
8: and my relationships.
22: And I'm sure you remember, as I mentioned last time I was here, that the book came about as kind of a daily devotional prior to a Good Friday at my church, and we did it for a couple years. And so the intent was for people to look at just one reason per day and to sit on it, think about it, meditate, pray over it, and to talk to God about it, and to absorb it, let it sink in. And some will be more, will resonate more with the reader than the other. So I would really not advise people to sit down and just read through the book as they would anything else. They could probably get through the book in an afternoon, easy, in a couple hours. It's better read, I think, just looking at one a day.
8: Lent at your church is 25 days longer, by my calculations. As you ask the reader to go exploring through this, this is a point that you shared with me off the air, the relatability, the applicability of some aspects of it may not strike a chord with everybody?
22: Not the same way, no. Mm-hmm. I said this about all of Scripture, but it's certainly true about these 65 reasons. Some of the reasons will resonate more and be more applicable. I don't know if that's actually the best word. Whether we know these reasons or not or believe them or not, it doesn't change that they're still true. But knowing them becomes an avenue through which God can speak to the individual. And depending on where you are as the reader, as the listener, some of these are going to, God's going to say something more important to you than on others. It won't be as important. Every one of them aren't going to be equally important. Some of the, it's very easy to see quickly, some of them resonate more with Jewish readers than they would with Gentile readers, and vice versa. Some are going to resonate more with women than they will with men. But they have different applications, and they address different issues and different problems in our lives. So depending on what problem and issue the reader is wrestling with, some of these are going to speak very clearly to those issues.
8: There is oftentimes, I think, a incorrect approach to looking at this topic in the sense that we tend to lean into the more generic, broadly understood, broadly acceptable aspects of this. But it seems to me what you've accomplished here in the pages of Why Jesus Died is really a calling, a beckoning of the reader, of a Christian, mm-hmm. to come to the foot of the cross, mm-hmm. to sit there and look up, mm-hmm. and ponder not just broader perspective from a biblical aspect of to the significance of the cross, but for the individual, what the cross means to me.
22: To them personally.
8: What God yes. has saved me from, restored me to, healed me from, yes. redeemed me from.
22: Right.
8: And that can, as I would argue, not only be a list that goes on ad infinitum, meaning 65, that's a starting point.
22: Yeah.
8: If you think about this and really draw close to the foot of the cross and allow it to permeate your thoughts, lean into the Holy Spirit for deeper understanding, for a broadening of your understanding of what the cross means to you individually, this is something that I think would not only suggest that it would take you so much deeper in your faith walk, but, as I said a moment ago, the 65 is a starting off point, because
22: right.
8: I could almost, as a believer, wake up every single day and say, you know what? I've come up with one more reason, even if it has its greatest significance only in what happened to me
22: right.
8: today.
22: Right.
8: Nevertheless, it is another reason.
22: Right. And I think when you say that, you're talking about the personal experience of the 65-plus reasons. That these 65 reasons are not reasons that I came up with and dreamed up. They're just clearly stated in the New
8: Scripture.
22: Testament.
8: Yeah.
22: So I don't think there's an infinite number of those clearly. But experiencing those would be infinite because of people's needs and how we would relate to those different
8: Well, when reasons. We certainly know, Pastor Deal, from the standpoint of what Scripture tells us and informs us in terms of the reasons why,
22: mm-hmm.
8: what the cross means to the world, to the Christian community, are largely shared experiences, so to speak, conceptually.
22: Right.
8: But in the intimacy
22: right.
8: of that relationship, it also, I think, calls us back to the notion of not just, you know, right now we sit at the back of the church with 200, 220, 5,000, whatever the number is, other people. It's kind of a shared experience we have.
22: Mm-hmm.
8: And yet, while God calls us to a shared experience as members of the same body, there's the personal aspect.
22: Yeah, he wants us to walk in the garden with him alone, according to that old hymn. I come to the garden alone, mm-hmm. and he walks with me and talks with me. And no one else has experienced God the way I have. We just talked about that on our Sunday or two ago in our church. Isn't it amazing that the God who loves everyone, including you, can love you in such a way and love everyone in such a way that it feels like you're the only one, like it's just special between you and him, and it's personal. And that is something that we have to absorb, digest, meditate on to start to discover and experience.
8: Think about the notion of when an individual surrenders to the cross, they are redeemed by the blood, and their name is written down in the Lamb's Book of Life. This is what Scripture informs us. And it's interesting because to give a more worldly, secular, mankind-level comparison, I will tell you with great assurity, the governor does not know my name.
22: of California?
8: Certainly know the president does not know my name. I don't think the senator of either of the senators from California know my name. The mayor might. I've made a point of making sure the mayor knows me. But to think about the fact that if your name is written down in the Lamb's Book of Life, it is through he and by him that it was placed there. So now we're saying, wait a minute now. God, the very giver of life, creator of universe, he who sent his only begotten Son to die on my behalf, to take on the sins of the world, that I might be forgiven and reconciled and relieved of the penalty of sin, knows my name? Wait a minute.
22: Now, Paul actually states that. There's places where the cross is a demonstration of God's love for the world, but one of the 65 reasons it's what you're saying about is the cross demonstrates God's love for you, for the individual. Paul himself declares, I think it's in Galatians, where he says he gave his life for me
8: mm-hmm.
22: because he loved me. And so there's that personal aspect, that experience that's supposed to deepen our own, not just understanding, but our experience of what you were just trying to describe of what do you mean God loves me out of, I don't know how many, there's 8 billion people on the planet alive right now, but there's probably been 15 billion people that he's made. And yet he identifies me, considers me special, loves me. Wow. Let that sink in. And I think a lot of people, a lot of Christians, they don't, because we've grown up in a world of death and of sin, we've grown up in a world that doesn't communicate love, real love. The world communicates love this way. I love you if, I love you when, I love you because, and I love you as long as you. And then there's all kinds of ways to finish those four statements, but it's basically conditional love. If you meet my conditions, then I'll say I love you. I'll give you what I call the currency of love, my time, my attention, maybe money, you know, things like that. God says, I love you, exclamation point. There's no if, when, because, as long as. And I love saying it this way when I preach this. There's nothing we can do to make God love us more. And there's nothing we have done or can do to make God love us less.
8: Wow.
22: And that's what Paul is saying about the cross in Romans chapter 5, where he says, for God demonstrates his own love for us in that while we were helpless, ungodly sinners who had made ourselves enemies of God, Jesus died for us.
8: While we were yet sinners.
22: Yeah, while we're yet sinners. So to hear God loves you and there's nothing you can do to make him love you more and nothing you can do to make him love you less, that's one of those personal experiences that comes about meditating on one of the reasons why Jesus went to the cross.
8: And it tends to lean into the notion of the gravitas, the seriousness of all of this, because the broader, more generic sort of John 3:16, for God so loved the world, okay, we get that, we give mental assent to that, but now suddenly seeing Christ taking on not just the sins of the world, let's talk about the sins of Craig.
22: Yeah.
8: And what my earned, deserved penalty could have been and should have been, and yet has been taken away from me, just disappearing somehow, you know, magic dust kind of a thing, but in fact a transference of that penalty from me to him. And to begin to see that in the gravitas of the intimacy of the penalty that he paid on Craig's behalf now. Wow. That ought to make us more serious in return then about our relationship with him and how we serve him and how we love him and how we trust him and how we communicate with him and how we
22: love
8: him to communicate
22: with us. Because he first loved us. The more deeply we understand and can experience how much he loves us, we reciprocate by love. Jesus taught that. The woman who wept at his feet in the Pharisee's house, and the Pharisee was contemning this woman because apparently she is a prostitute. And Jesus says, do you see how much love she's demonstrating? She's demonstrating this much love, which you didn't do, Simon, because she has been forgiven so much sin. She's simply responding to how much she's been forgiven of her great and many sins. Though her sins are many, she's been forgiven much, and that's why she loves much. So the more we can experience how Jesus died for us, paying the penalty for our sins, that's the natural way our love for God grows. We're not supposed to manufacture some kind of artificial affection for God. It's simply, well, like John says in 1 John, we love because he first loved us. And the more we experience that, the more our love for him grows. But that happens because we are focusing on the cross and what it took. Matter of fact, it's kind of interesting. When I ask in the seminars, why does God forgive you? It is interesting that the number one answer shouted out by the crowd is because God loves us.
8: Yeah.
22: And I say, you know, it is true God loves you more than you know, but that's not why God forgives you. God doesn't forgive you because he loves you. He sent his son to die for you because he loves you. Jesus died for you because he loves you. God forgives you because Jesus died for you. Without Jesus dying for you, God can't forgive you.
8: He has to be part of that equation.
22: He has to be the middleman.
8: Yeah, absolutely. And, you know, it strikes me, too, for some listeners that have heard this conversation perhaps tonight, largely in the context of understanding more about the cross and the character of God, et cetera, et cetera. And while all of that is well, good, and true, it also seems to me that there are aspects of this that can be a tremendous reliever of burden.
22: Oh, yes.
8: And by that I mean when you see how much he has taken on the cross.
22: Yes.
20: that those that carry a burden of whatever it might be, guilt or shame or worry or whatever, to know that he's taken that on at the cross and has obtained victory.
22: That's right.
20: Which then in turn is passed on to everyone that will find themselves at that foot of the cross.
22: Right. And it's one of the reasons why Satan tries to hide all these things from believers, because without knowing these truths about the cross and the emotional benefits of them, the practical benefits of them, it's easy to deceive Christians into conditions.

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4: Let it go. He took the sins of the world, Craig's sins, Steve's sins, everybody's sins, and then he treated them justly through the body of Jesus Christ on a cross. And the violence of the cross, one of the reasons why Jesus went to the cross is to demonstrate the infinite, inconceivable depravity of sin. That Jesus just didn't die of old age or, you know, die in his sleep or die some peaceful death. He was executed violently as a testimony to how violent and bad sin is.
5: And God did not eliminate the penalty of sin. He shifted it.
4: He paid it himself. And maybe we'll talk about that more after a break if we have time. But that is the key factor in understanding not just our own forgiveness, but forgiving other people. Because as you have said, as we both said tonight, Jesus died for our sins. The deeper we understand that, the more fully we understand God's love for us and how we're completely forgiven and that God isn't going to punish us. But it's that's the starting point to understanding Jesus died for my wife's sins. For my husband's or my ex-wife, my ex-husband, the man who raped me, the school teacher that abused me, the parent that neglected me. How do you forgive someone else of the penalty? By believing Jesus died for them. One of the reasons why Jesus went to the cross was so God could forgive us. A second reason is so we could forgive other people.
5: Absolutely, absolutely. Taking us to the centrality of the cross, as it should be in our daily lives. Why Jesus died. 65 reasons why Jesus went to the cross. Second edition, come out down the road, ... and many more. Pastor Steve Deal, my guest. 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Why Jesus Died, Pastor Steve Deal. Thanks so much for the time.
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8: With SRN News, I'm Keith Peters in Washington. Congressman Byron Donalds has won the Republican nomination for Florida governor. And former Representative David Jolly won the Democratic nomination, setting the stage for a November contest to replace outgoing Governor Ron DeSantis. In Tuesday's primary, State Representative Angie Nixon won the Democratic nomination for U.S. Senate, defeating Alex Vindman. She will face Senator Ashley Moody, who won the Republican nomination for a special election. They are competing to finish the final 2 years of Marco Rubio's term. The primaries are defining a midterm ballot set to test President Donald Trump's grip on his adopted state. On Wall Street, the Dow down by 116 points, the Nasdaq dropping 355, the S&P 500 lower by 53. More details at srnnews.com.
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10: August 18. A matter of concern. You pity the plant, for which you did not labor, nor did you make it grow, which came into being in a night and perished in a night. And should not I pity Nineveh, that great city, in which there are more than 120,000 persons who do not know their right hand from their left, and also much cattle? Jonah chapter 4, verses 10 and 11. Jonah considered himself a victim. He was convinced that he was right in believing that Nineveh should receive judgment, and that God was wrong to have rescued the city. He was also convinced that God was wrong in allowing the shade-bearing

0: planned to shrivel, leaving him to suffer in the heat. In response, God did not engage with the prophet according to his sorrowful objection, but instead raised an important question. Do you do well to be angry for the plant? God was arguing from the lesser to the greater. If Jonah could be so phenomenally concerned about a plant that had come and gone in the space of 24 hours, didn't he, the living God, have a right to be concerned about the people of Nineveh? God was calling Jonah to review his scale of priorities. God's question to Jonah is a question for us as well. Is there anything in our lives that we are more concerned about than seeing unbelieving people become committed followers of Jesus Christ? If we are alert to our own hearts, we may realize that in regard to our time, finances, gifts, and freedoms, is there anything? Quickly becomes, how many things? Those who observe us may think we're far more concerned about matters of our own comfort than we are about the many souls who have never heard the gospel. What was Jonah's response to God's question? We don't know. The book of Jonah finishes with this divine question. But the most important question is not about how Jonah responded. The emphasis of the entire book is upon the compassion of God Himself. The most important question is this: how do we, the readers of the book, perceive God's grace? Will His example establish in us a pattern of concern for others that longs for them to turn from sin and trust in Him? Will our hearts be more like Jonah's or like the Lord's? It is time to stop setting any worldly concerns ahead of reaching the lost souls in our communities for Christ. We have the joy of knowing God's compassion in our lives through Jesus, and the only fitting response to this great privilege is to give of ourselves so that others would come to know Him as well. What do you most care about? Asks God. Your home? Your possessions? Your tech gadgets? Or the people in your street who do not know Jesus?
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3: My grandchildren have some rabbits, Fuzzy and Cotton. Well, sadly, the other day, my granddaughter Allie came in crying because Fuzzy died. And, this is heartbreaking for a little child. But one of the things that Allie said after Fuzzy died was, "It isn't fair." And I think she's sort of tapped into something there that we feel about a lot of things in life. Well, that just isn't fair. I mean, we all assume we're, well, going to live long lives, and it just seems like an aberration that death would come and change everything. And really, it's true. It isn't fair. It isn't good. Death is harsh and mean, and it rips people away that we love. So listen, Christ has conquered death. You say, now, are you nuts, Craig? People still die. What do you mean Christ has conquered death? Well, I know people die. Well, I know that very well, actually. But I'm saying death is not the end. When you put your faith in Christ, you have life during life, and you have the hope of life beyond the grave. Why? Because when Jesus died on the cross, He paid the price for our sin, and He conquered death. Death died when Christ rose. What are you trusting in right now?
2: 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Already know God? 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Answers to questions about the Christian faith, online courses for Christian growth, and video messages from Pastor Greg Laurie can be found at harvest.org.
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6: This is Albert Moeller for townhall.com. August 10, Massachusetts became the 11th state in the union to pass legislation with absolutely no limits on abortion. Democratic Governor Maura Healey hosted a signing ceremony and a lengthy press conference. We need to understand what we're talking about here. There's a basic worldview collision between the culture of life and the culture of death. In the culture of life, every single human life is respected from the point of fertilization until natural death, making something like abortion not only wrong, but morally unthinkable. The culture of death is so absolutely enraptured with personal autonomy that it can be used to deny or even take the life of others. Just days before Governor Healey signed this radical abortion legislation, she signed a Family Welfare Act that included expansions for child welfare in Massachusetts. The governor said then, and I quote, "Every child deserves the opportunity to grow up safe, supported, and set up to succeed," end quote. Understand this. She actually means every child outside the womb and no child inside the womb. This is just haunting.
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10: On today's program, a special guest joining us, he is lead pastor of Central Peninsula Church, located in the beautiful community of Foster City. Joining me now is Pastor Kevin Sneed. Pastor Sneed, welcome. Good to have you with us today.
11: It's a pleasure to be here, Craig. Thank you.
10: We get a chance to spend some time getting to know you better and getting to know what the Lord is doing at Central Peninsula Church, a church, by the way, which I mentioned to you before we came on the air today, has a long history on the greater peninsula, birthed out of Peninsula Bible Church down in Palo Alto, where Ray Steadman back in the 1960s and 70s was lead pastor and, in fact, had a radio program on KFAX back in those days. So we're delighted to see that continuity and to know that God is continuing to do exciting things through this ministry. Let's talk a bit about you. Came to the Bay Area about a decade ago, I understand, and initially we're working up in the North Bay. What brought you down to the peninsula?
11: Yeah. So it's an interesting story that probably starts far earlier than even those years when I spent 6 years in Napa as a youth pastor. But I remember as a kid, I grew up outside of Sacramento area. And as a young kid, I grew up in a home where we were huge Giants fans. And so my dad would drive me down to San Francisco to watch baseball games. And I remember from this little town coming across the Bay Bridge and seeing San Francisco, and I was enthralled. I mean, I came from this little tiny town, and so seeing the city like that, my eyes just lit up, and you know, I just kept thinking, what is this place? And I really think that even then, the Lord was planting a seed in a heart for the Bay Area that I couldn't have articulated when I was, you know, 6, 7, 8, however old I was. But early on, I had this draw towards San Francisco and the Bay Area that slowly over time, the Lord kind of cultivated that. And so fast forward, and it's a longer story, but fast forward, and I right after I got married to my wife, we moved into the Napa Valley, where I was a youth pastor out there, and that was one step kind of closer to the Bay Area.
10: You're kind of easing your way in.
11: Yeah, exactly. Yeah, ever so slowly. My wife grew up in Placerville, so kind of up in the mountains, and so when we moved to Napa, that felt busy for her. So it was an easing in to a little more urban life. But when we were in Napa, I remember towards the end of our time there, I left a great church out there. People I dearly love, still have many relationships with those out there. We just got to the point where we really felt the Lord was calling us to the Bay Area. And that was linked in again with that much longer story I had of loving this place. And so we prayed, spent a lot of time in prayer and approached the leadership of our church and just said, hey, here's what we're feeling. And they kind of confirmed, yeah, there must be something there. And so we sold our home, sold about everything we had to move into an 800 square foot apartment out in San Bruno, and didn't know what it all looked like. My wife had a job lined up. I was going into my master's degree, but we ended up moving out here really under the Lord's calling of just felt we needed more Christians just living in the Bay Area more than anything else. There wasn't, I didn't have a church lined up. I didn't have interviews lined up. It was more, I was going to be going to seminary at Fuller, and my wife had a job that had an option to move out to Burlingame. And so we packed up and moved and landed in the Bay. Yeah. Almost a decade ago now. And haven't looked back. So we love it out here.
10: Is this role now as lead pastor at Central Peninsula Church a combination of leading, obviously, believers, helping them grow in their faith, but also mixed with a blend of missionary work? And I ask that question because Bay Area is kind of unique. Even if you're coming from just the North Bay, meaning, you know, up in Napa or further north via Placerville or Sacramento, feeling of the Bay Area is very distinct. And I think one of those distinctions is beyond being the center of technology and things of this sort and a major metropolitan area, it's also a metropolitan area whose makeup is of people from, you know, as scripture says, every tribe and every tongue, meaning people from all over the planet come here, they learn here, they grow here, they work here. And so in many respects, the mission field, while for some people requires learning a foreign language, getting a passport, moving overseas, here you go about your business by opening the front door and you're literally into the mission field. So is that in some sense almost a combined pastoral responsibility in the mission dynamic along with the pastoral dynamic?
11: Yeah, it's a great question. And I think you're right. It's one of the things I appreciate about this area is, you know, as you alluded to, you know, the commission of going out into all the nations have come here, and that's such a gift for the churches present in the Bay. I think it's, you'll know these stats probably maybe even better than I, but I think it's 2% or so of the Bay Area is churched, and kind of have any sort of semblance of faith. And so at any given moment, you know, we step out into the Bay Area and we are, amongst those who don't know Jesus yet or have a troubled history with the church or whatever that may look like. But it's a real gift to be in this. And I think there is a sense of how do we walk the way of Jesus, that narrow path. And in some ways, just doing that, I think, is in such contrast to the world around us that it actually offers a witness unto itself to embody the different aspects that Jesus would call us to. So I think there is a piece of that that is definitely missionary by nature.
10: And certainly, you know, that brings about then not only some cultural complexities in terms of communicating the gospel. I mean, for the longest time, it was easy to assume, well, most people generally have at least somewhat of an acknowledgement of an existence of God. And so that is the starting point as to who God is, his son, why he sent Jesus, et cetera, et cetera. However, here you oftentimes find people that either have zero background in any religious faith whatsoever or have a background in a very differing religious belief system that encompasses very little of what we understand from the truth of the scriptures. That certainly is one complexity or challenge. But the other one, and it kind of goes to the heart, too, of some of your educational background. I'll mention for listeners that you got your Bachelor of Arts in youth ministry and Bible theology at William Jessup University, master's degree in theology and in ethics at Fuller, and you're currently working on your doctorate of philosophy in theology and social ethics. And I'm thinking, wow, a little bit of politics, a little bit of ethics. And boy, if there's anything that's challenging the entirety of not just the Bay Area, our entire nation these days, seems to be ethics on one hand and politics on the other. So give our listeners a bit of an understanding as to how you feel the Lord is drawing you into those areas, in those specific disciplines, and how can they be used as tools to help not only reach others for Christ, but also mature the church in this landscape that, as we've seen post-election, is becoming, you know, not only ever more complex, but fraught with a lot of potential challenges when it comes to reaching others and taking a stand for the cause of Christ.
11: Yeah, you know, I think it goes back to a little bit of what you're saying earlier around the kind of baseline understanding that our culture around us has of God and particularly the Christian faith and tradition. You know, it sociologists would talk about how we're in a post-Christian age, and this idea of being post-Christian isn't just that we've moved beyond it, but rather that we're reacting against a tradition in which we knew. And so there's, you know, you see this in the vestiges of our culture, where there are these kind of resonances that feel like we're holding on to some idea of God and a tradition of the Christian faith within our country. But yet, for whatever reason, again, you know, church hurt or just the church in crisis, or all of the litany of issues that the church has had over the past decade that have been kind of brought to the surface and its own mistakes and errors, people are reacting against the faith. And I think what's happening in that moment is the church has an opportunity to kind of hold to its distinction and offer a different way. But in a post-Christian world, that divine kind of heart or sense within all of us looking for God, you know, Ecclesiastes say that eternity was placed in the heart of mankind, that in that we have to place our longings on something. And I think within our culture, what we're seeing is the politicalization of it, where that divine longing is being placed on politics, something that's supposed to be almost a secondary kind of issue, but is now becoming an ultimate. And so in some ways, I think we're moving what was meant to be placed on God and something eternal on a finite thing like politics. And that's actually becoming our religion in many ways, both inside and outside the church, I'd also suggest. And so much of what I think the opportunity and what I'm hopeful for of this age for the church is we actually have the chance to present a different story. And where my studies go and where I think hopefully my leaning of our church goes is that the number one issue is, can we return to a rich discipleship to Jesus? And in that alone, returning God to the ultimate place and our allegiance to God and him alone, that actually witnesses to the world around us as a different story. It offers a more coherent story than something as important as politics. It's not to diminish the importance of it, but it's secondary to the role of the church and the role of the disciple. And so that's a lot of the work that we're trying to do, is the church being the church is in fact our, like, seems so basic, but that's our primary task, is to be the church. And that in itself witnesses to the world around us. It tells a different story. So we embody reconciliation and forgiveness and grace and all the fruit of the Spirit. And in that, that is our witness to the church around us. So in some ways, we don't necessarily need to proclaim as much as we need to embody the way of Jesus. And then in that interaction, I think we actually proclaim, through embodying it, we proclaim the name of Jesus.
10: Our special guest today is the lead pastor of Central Peninsula Church in Foster City, Pastor Kevin Sneed. A brief time out, back to more of our conversation in just a moment.
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10: Welcome back. We're visiting today with the lead pastor of Central Peninsula Church, located in Foster City, Pastor Kevin Sneed. I think it's interesting because certainly a generation or two ago, I'm talking 60s, 70s, there was the slow acknowledgement that the church had kind of withdrawn from the broader political arena, meaning the Supreme Court handed down a decision regarding prayer in the classroom in the 1960s. That disappeared. Later, Bibles in the classroom, that disappeared. 1973, the Roe versus Wade decision. And so there was a slow erosion as I think the church kind of became cloistered within the four walls. And then by the time the 70s arrived and we saw the so-called, you know, love generation and all of that and the impact of the vitriol surrounding the Vietnam War, suddenly I think the church woke up and said, you know, we've kind of abandoned our responsibility here at being salt and light. So we need to get engaged again. We need to recognize that we have a unique form of governance that is self-governance. And so as a result, we've just kind of capitulated to the world by saying, okay, politics is dirty, so we're going to separate ourselves from that and just stay cloistered. Well, the problem then is we see moral erosion, moral decay, political infighting, and of course, challenges of getting the gospel out. So the church got itself engaged. Now I have to wonder, to a degree, has the pendulum swung too far? Meaning, have we gotten so engaged in the business of salt that we have forgotten our principal responsibility of light? Because at the end of the day, certainly from my perspective, it's important that there has to be a sense of cohesive structure in any society to function. We have to have a societal contract with each other so that we know what's expected of each other, so that we can get along without, you know, clobbering each other or killing each other. But at the same token, for the church, I see as the principal mandate that Christ left us was to follow the Great Commission and the greatest commandment. And I wonder if sometimes we've abrogated that. We've almost switched responsibilities where we before we were so spiritually minded, we were no earthly good. And now it's almost as if it's beginning to sway the other way. And I pose that question because on an ever-increasing basis, we hear people articulating a belief or a position that people with whom we have political differences, moral differences, are being characterized as our enemy, somebody that is to be beaten, crushed down, and defeated. And yet Scripture says we battle not against flesh and blood, but against powers and principalities in high places. And so I wondered if this shift of suddenly recognizing those who are in need of a Savior that are sinners, yet such were some of us, right? Instead, we see them as the enemy. And then I wonder if we end up, as a result, building a wall that sends the wrong message. Not to say that we cannot or should not take a moral stand and be that salt, that preservative. But at the same token, I think, where is the outreach component of all of this? Where is the evangel aspect of all of this? And I wonder if that gets drowned out by a lot of the political din.
11: I'm thinking of, you know, the litmus test, it seems, for Jesus, you know, when he's posed what is the of utmost importance, what's the greatest command, right, is to love the Lord your God with your heart, soul, mind, and strength, and your neighbor as yourself. But then he pushes even further in the Sermon on the Mount, in which he says to, you know, you've heard it said, love your neighbor, but I say to you, love your enemy. And I often, you know, think through that lens of where we are kind of culturally in this. We've been pushed to a sort of need for ideological purity in our system. And so it's the other is always viewed as the enemy. And I get disheartened in that when the church gets caught in that game because of what you were alluding to of, you know, Jesus, when he says love your enemy, he abolishes the category of enemy. It's almost as if there are no longer enemies that we, like, that's not a category that Christians can hold. And so if that then is kind of, again, the call, the narrow path that Jesus calls us to, then to even get caught in that game, assuming that, you know, something like politics will be the advancement of the kingdom of God, seems like a contradictory of terms, because it is pitting ourselves against the other. That a system has to have a winner and a loser. And yet in the way of Jesus, the enemy is kind of abolished. And so what does it look like then to embody that a different category, which is why one of my, parts as a pastor, and where I, as I look over since 2016 and the past decade or so, when churches begin to segregate into political enclaves, that really breaks my heart, because I think there's a distortion of allegiances of the communion table, and where we gather around the Lord's Supper is the highest level of allegiance to Jesus. That's what unites us as believers. No other identity, is what we should categorize ourselves as. But even more so in that, I think we lose when we can't gather with our brothers and sisters who vote differently than us. That becomes problematic, because how do we live out these calls of the one another's of Scripture if we're being segregated into areas that are then reinforcing these categories where we look at the other with disdain? I've been deeply shaped by the work of Dallas Willard from 15, 20 years ago, and he would often talk about the church as the school of love. And what he meant by that has always held resonance with me is the church must maintain all of those nuances of politics and socioeconomic status and ethnic diversity. All those diversities are the space, when they're gathered in the church setting, where we learn what it means to love across differences. And it's almost as if every Sunday when we gather to do that work, to sit next to people who we think different, vote different, all those sorts of things, we're actually learning how it is to love. And then we go out into the world with a few reps on loving those different than us. And we move into our neighborhoods and spaces where we can then hopefully understand what love is a little bit more, and love others a little bit further. So I think that's, I veered a little bit from your question, but that polarization that I think we're seeing instigate itself into the church is really heartbreaking. Because in some ways, those things are what would give us the raw material for discipleship and learning to love Jesus and love one another.
10: And clearly, if you're building walls to build a moat because you're trying to protect yourself from the onslaught of sinful ideology and trends and things of that sort, that also perhaps has a secondary unintended consequence of separating you, though, from those that who most desperately need to hear the good news of the gospel.
11: And I
10: don't know how you love somebody from 10,000 miles away when you have publicly declared they are your identified enemy and you're doing battle with them. And then I think from the perspective of what you're sharing in terms of becoming better at emulating Jesus Christ as disciples, right? If we use that as an example and say, well, okay, then if we are called to love one another as Christ loved the church, well, how did Christ love the church? Well, he died for the church. And God's love for us so deep and so profound that while we were yet sinners, he sent his son to die on our behalf. So if God is able to bridge that gap because of the desire to have a relationship with his creation so much that he would be willing to put on the back of his own son the penalty that I should have paid for my sin and for my offenses toward the Lord, then it would seem to me that what's being required of us to love one another and so fulfill the law of Christ seems to be a minimal demand in comparison to what the Lord has already set out for us as the penultimate example.
11: Yeah. It's a really interesting evangelism strategy when we grow and express our hate towards the ones we're supposed to reach because they're different. Like that seems to be one that doesn't seem like it's going to be effective. And yes, I love that emphasis of if Christ is our example, then understanding and stepping into a role in which we may take some vitriol and take some hits or whatnot, I think is the posture, and to lay our life down for the other is the call. I mean, that's that Christ cross-centered cruciform way of living in which we are following a rabbi who laid his life down on the cross. He's following that savior. And so, of course, that then becomes the very model in which we bring the gospel to bear in the world around us.
10: And you know, the challenge, too, is that if we're called upon to be a representative, to emulate Christ and his love and his mercy, that becomes very challenging if you don't really intimately know him. If he is just a casual acquaintance because you hear his name called on Sunday morning, but Monday through Saturday, you're not really that much engaged in a vibrant one-on-one relationship with very Jesus and God himself, well, then it's going to be challenging for you to tell others about somebody that who you don't yourself really intimately know.
11: Yeah. We're focused right now at CPC. We're in a longer kind of 10-year focus, but where we're kind of stand right now within a 4-year window or fourth year is we're focusing on really two aspects of how do we grow in our attentiveness to Jesus, and then how do we grow in presence to him, and then participation with what he's doing in the world. And we have all sorts of disciplines and whatnot that we organize our kind of shared life together and discipleship together. But it's birthed out of that exact same sentiment, Craig, is if we aren't able to be attentive and present to God, we will have a hard time participating with what he's doing in the world around us. And so all of our kind of spiritual formation and discipleship begins with trying to organize our life around and creating a way of life where we are constantly in tune with the presence of God, living in that space. And then from there, the outflow of that comes a participation in the ways, the ordinary ways of life, whether it's through the work and the vocation we do, whether it's the Christian ministries we're a part of, whatever it is, but it flows from this presence with God that feeds our ability to participate with what he's doing in the world.
10: So one really then becomes an outgrowth of the other, meaning that as you draw nearer to Christ by getting into the Word, experiencing what it means to be in true communion with him, and the deeper that relationship goes, is therefore then the, shall we say, the assuming, the taking on of the compassion, the burden, the vision that Christ leads us all to becomes sort of a natural outgrowth of that?
11: Yes, I think it does. And it isn't that we arrive, you know, we'll never quote arrive at this sort of life in which we've got it all figured out and we're perfectly in tune with the Spirit of God. And I think that has to be something we guard against in the church, that we don't ever, you know, to use the phrase you used earlier, become so heavenly, you know, consumed where no earthly use. So it isn't like there's a checkpoint, but rather it's how do we root all of our interactions within our world and within our neighborhoods and workplaces stemming from a posture and a deep well of the presence of God within us.
10: And acknowledging, I would imagine, too, that we really need to be about building his kingdom, capital K, not our own kingdom, small k.
11: Yep. Of course, yeah. And that becomes how we differentiate, right? And so one of our big focuses within that presence is the renewing of the mind. Mm-hmm. And so much of our imagination is being filled and consumed with every which cultural current that's there, whether it's politics or consumerism or sexuality or greed or any of those are shaping our imagination for what the good life is. But again, Paul in Romans would say, therefore, be transformed by the renewing of your mind. And for us, we believe that's built out of a life that's rooted in things like scripture, things like fasting and prayer and attentiveness again to the voice of God. And as that fills our imagination, it reshapes how we view the world around us. And so it has to stem from that so we don't go on building our kingdom or America's kingdom or your works kingdom or whatever it is it if we cannot understand the very voice of God, we'll have a hard time differentiating between my kingdom and their kingdom and God's kingdom.
10: Our special guest today is the lead pastor of Central Peninsula Church in Foster City, Pastor Kevin Sneed. A brief timeout, back to more of our conversation in just a moment.
0: I'd like to tell you about a man named Phineas who as a child survived the Holocaust. 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
4: My grandchildren have some rabbits, Fuzzy and Cotton. Well, sadly, the other day, my granddaughter, Allie, came in crying because Fuzzy died. And, this is heartbreaking for a little child. But one of the things that Allie said after Fuzzy died was, it isn't fair. And I think she sort of tapped into something there that we feel about a lot of things in life. Well, that just isn't fair. I mean, we all assume we're going to live long lives, and it just seems like an aberration that death would come and change everything. And really, it's true. It isn't fair. It isn't good. Death is harsh and mean, and it rips people away that we love. So listen, Christ has conquered death. You say, now, are you nuts, Craig? People still die. What do you mean Christ has conquered death? Well, I know people die. Well, I know that very well, actually. But I'm saying death is not the end. When you put your faith in Christ, you have life during life, and you have the hope of life beyond the grave. Why? Because when Jesus died on the cross, he paid the price for our sin, and he conquered death. Death died when Christ rose. What are you trusting in right now?
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10: Welcome back. We're visiting today with the lead pastor of Central Peninsula Church, located in Foster City, Pastor Kevin Sneed. Some of what we see, kind of coming to the surface is undoubtedly frustration over what we see going on in the world around us. And you mentioned earlier the concept of being in a post-Christian era. Francis Schaeffer, certainly in the 1970s, suggested that we had arrived at that. But I'm wondering if maybe unique to the Bay Area, I'll put that in as the disclaimer, unique to the Bay Area, perhaps while that seems to be kind of somewhat dark, meaning, wow, we're at the end of the Christian age. Wow, what does that mean? There's a sense of heaviness about that. But I wonder if maybe unique to the Bay Area might be a little bit of a different viewpoint on that. And that is that we're not necessarily post-Christian as we are pre-Christian, meaning that you have so many peoples that I've suggested earlier that have come from parts of the world that have no reference point whatsoever. The slate is kind of clean for us. I think of where the church was when it was first being birthed and coming out of the false teaching of the Sadducees and the Pharisees, and there was aspects of paganism and all of that going on. And yet out of that, as the gospel was disseminated across the world, suddenly we began to see this change about us. And, on arguably on the backs of the apostles, here we sit today, over 2,000 years later, as the spiritual descendants, so to speak, with a mandate to continue spreading the gospel, taking the word into Judea, Samaria, the uttermost parts of the earth. So does the sense of us in a bit of a modern-day pre-Christian era give any sense of rise of hope in terms of the incredible opportunity that God is giving the church today, potentially even in latter times from an eschatological standpoint?
11: I would hesitate slightly on saying it's pre-Christian, although I understand the sentiment you're coming from. And here I'm rooting it from the work of Charles Taylor. If you've read his work at all around secularism, he would suggest that you can't necessarily move backwards down that from post-Christian backwards, because even as we're sitting here, in mid-December approaching Christmas, those who may or may not be from America or have immigrated to this country, it tends to be as we approach Christmas, that's secularism's favorite holiday. I mean, the whole world gathers around that. And so there's a sense at which they know the story of Jesus, at least the name of Jesus. And often I think what happens is they bring all sorts, whatever kind of cultural assumptions, whatever assumptions they carry or things they've, learned or gained along the way, and they impose that onto the story of Jesus. And so the post-Christian, the difference with the pre-Christian is they wouldn't have even the name of Jesus available to them. Whereas the post-Christian is now, okay, I've seen that, and I just don't, I want to move beyond that. And it's, they've, again, whether it's a mix of mispreaching or the wrong understanding of Jesus, or the hypocrisy of the church that we've seen kind of unveiled and the brokenness of all of that, whatever it is, they're reacting against it. And I think where I get actually quite hopeful in this season is I think there's been a I think there is a bit of a sifting, as we've seen maybe the churches kind of, you know, call it decline or whatever we want to name in it. I think what's actually happening is there's an opportunity for us to remember as the church who our identity is. What does it mean to be the church and to be the community of disciples of Jesus, not just understanding and proclaiming him, but embodying the way of Jesus to the world. And I actually think the culture in a post-Christian age actually longs for that gospel. I think you see that in the heartbeats around the sort of the strands of equality, the desire for equality, the desire of love, and all those things there. A pastor in Australia who's probably a little further along than us in the post-Christian world, Mark Sayers, would say, the secularism tends to want the kingdom, but without the king. And so there's strands of resonance in which they actually long for the kingdom of God without knowing it. And that's where I think it gets hopeful, is we have the story in which we can give language to that longing that the world has around us. And secularism's cracking. I think that's what we really see around us, is as politics and other institutions kind of fray, the church has this opportunity actually to say, I think people are going to be looking for a different story. And we hold the true story. We hold the gospel. And so for the church, there's a real opportunity for us to fill that gap that they're sensing and to present the gospel in a way that says, we've got what you're longing for, and let's give language and coherence to that story.
10: And so some, if not many, as you suggest, have heard the name. Perhaps the disconnect is they just haven't met the person. And of course, we know the person needs to be embodied in you and in me and in every encounter. Yeah. So that when the neighbor comes to you and says, you know, gosh, I my wife has just been diagnosed with terminal cancer, we're ready instant in season and out of season to give that answer for the hope that lies within, to be engaged, to be his representatives here on earth, so that people then move into a place where they can say, what's different about you? And if when they have that encounter, they're not repelled, but rather attracted to say, you know, there's a sense that I have that there's something very, very unique about you. Can you tell me what it is? And boy, what a golden opportunity then when they come to you seeking the answers. Then you know you have really been his true disciple.
11: Yeah. You know, if you look at the disciples in the book of Acts, I've been often fascinated with the way in which the church would land in these new cities, and they would take different approaches to preaching the gospel. When they'd land in a Jewish context, they would just begin to proclaim the name of Jesus. Peter would just stand up and preach Jesus Christ crucified. But in other situations where they'd land in, say, Athens or other areas where they didn't have the context of the gospel, they would embed themselves there for years, and they would live amongst the people. They would be present there for multiple years. They would preach the gospel, but often it would be much slower. It would be both, I think, an expression of hospitality, of saying we love the other, and so I'm here and I'm embedded within you. It's, you know, classically Paul again in Athens. I see you have a statue to a God of the unknown name. Let me tell you about a God. And so he's doing the work of slow discipleship. And I think in a post-Christian secular age, our hospitality, our ability to be present and rooted in our communities and patient, and allowing the Holy Spirit to lead, and not just going out to the street corners and proclaiming, but a patient embeddedness within our communities creates an environment where we can do exactly what you just said, of when that grandparent dies or marriage falls apart or kid goes wayward, we're just there available and say, let me tell you and express the love that I have and where that comes from, the reason for the hope that I hold. But it's a slow work, and I think that's really hard for us. We want to move quick. We want to see the action and the movement of God unleashed in the Bay Area. But I'm very fascinated by what does it look like for us to embed ourselves in our communities for decades, not years, but looking out way over the horizon of the slow movement and work of God in the Bay Area. And that sort of faithfulness is, it has to change our perspective.
10: Pastor Sneed, give us a bit of a glimpse into the work of God at Central Peninsula Church.
11: Yeah, so we are a church that, as you mentioned earlier, we're over 55 years old. We've been embedded in the Foster City, San Mateo area for our whole life, and it is a beautiful community. My wife and I, we, a little bit of our story, we actually started attending here before I worked at the church, and then slowly in a lot of different roles began to work here, and a lot of that was because we were just so taken by this community. People here are mature followers of Jesus, wrestling with good questions, trying to figure that out. Some of the things we're really excited about is, as I kind of alluded to, is we really believe that our call is to make and mature more followers of Jesus. And so we're in a phase of, our church life where we're really focusing on what does it mean to follow Jesus? What does it mean to be disciples under Jesus, not just on Sundays, but again, in that Monday through Sunday kind of ordinary ways of life. And so we're doing a lot of work right now around what does it look like in the ordinary days of your life? What does it mean to put Jesus at the center of those things? And then a few things that we're doing, moving from that presence to God to participation. We're really excited right now. We're

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4: 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I'm Craig Roberts. Till next time round, remember, just don't keep the faith. 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
11: That intertestamental period between the Old and New Testament times was filled with strife, confusion, corruption. And when they realized he had seen a vision, they understood that for the first time in 400 years, God had reached back out to man.
10: 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We are so delighted that you've joined us today for the broadcast. And as always, we would encourage you to follow along with us in your Bibles if you can. On today's edition of Grace to Live, Pastor Keith continues taking us through the Gospel of Luke. So if you have your Bibles, please turn with us today to the Gospel of Luke, chapter 1. And now here's Pastor Keith with today's study.
11: He's declaring the word of God to Zechariah. You know, we live in an age where doubt is attractive. Somebody once said doubt is sexy, and a lot of youth groups, misguided youth groups, people would say, oh, it's okay to doubt, you know, this, that, and the other. And you always have the person asking all the really weirdo questions, you know, and you start to wonder the person's motive. Doubt is acceptable for an unbeliever, skepticism. You expect that. And it's okay for a believer to have questions

But for a believer to doubt the word of God consciously or unconsciously is a dangerous thing. Zechariah's doubt is sin. And sin demands a penalty. And by the grace of God, we come to the penalty and the kindness and the patience of God. The penalty. Verse 20. And behold, you will be silent and unable to speak until when? Until the day that these things take place, because you did not believe my words, which will be fulfilled in their time. Gabriel explains patiently that despite Zechariah's sinful unbelief, God will still give him and Elizabeth a son because God has bigger plans. And what we see here too is what we like to call grace abounding to the sinner. He just could have struck him dead and raised up somebody else. He could have done that, but he didn't. He used all this to work together for good. For our instruction, Romans tells us these things were written for our instruction that through perseverance we would have hope, but also for the people then and there. What we see here is the patience of God. And this is the same patience that God shows you and I daily when we know his word, when we know right from wrong, when we look into his word and we doubt it, when we compromise with the culture, when we adjust our beliefs to suit the crowd around us and we succumb to peer pressure, or we want something so badly that we'll sin to get it. So we don't want to be too hard on old Zechariah, and we shouldn't call him bonehead because he's just like us. And God hasn't changed a bit. He shows grace upon grace upon grace. And so this angel tells Zechariah all that's going to happen before it happens and tells him that God is going to do what God is going to do because God is sovereign. So with divine patience, Gabriel explains to Zechariah his discipline, which in reality is a very gentle rebuke. Because there, he doesn't suffer any eternal consequence. Which brings us to the result. Number three, the result. Right? We have the question. We have the rejoinder. We have the result. And the result is immediate. This God who causes all things to work together for good, he deals with Zechariah. You got to remember this. Zechariah is supposed to go in, burn incense, and leave. You don't dilly-dally in the temple like that. But he doesn't come out, and the people are waiting for him. They know something's up. And we see this beginning in verse 21. And the people were waiting for Zechariah, and they were wondering at his delay in the temple. And when he came out, he was unable to speak to them, and they realized he had seen a vision in the temple, and he kept making signs to them and remained mute. Let's talk about the wait. Because the wait sets up everything else. The wait is one piece in this redemptive mosaic that adds clarity. It's a puzzle piece. They were waiting for Zechariah. They were wondering. God was creating a circumstance or a situation to have a people prepared. So we talk about the wonder here. The wonder. They realized he had seen a vision in the temple. Now, you're like, okay, in the Bible times, everybody saw visions. No, they didn't. Not everybody. Miracles were rare. Not everybody got a vision. And the context here, which really adds to Zechariah's guilt and the people's wonder is this, is that after God finished in Malachi, he did not speak to the people of Israel or anybody else for 400 years. For 400 years, the people of Israel waited for their Messiah, waited to hear from God. That intertestamental period between the Old and New Testament times was filled with strife, confusion, corruption. And when they realized he had seen a vision, they understood that for the first time in 400 years, God had reached back out to man. Which brings us to the wonder they realized. The promise was that many would rejoice in the birth of this son, and the stage is being set for all of that. For all of that. You got to wonder what they thought. What they thought. Which kind of brings us to the weakness here. I want to talk a little bit about the weakness of Zechariah. You see that in 22b, if you want to call it that.
And he kept making signs to them and remained mute. God humbled him. That was part of his punishment. He needed a little humility. You know, what does Paul say when he talks about election and predestination in Romans 9 through 12? And people today question that. And he says, will man answer back to God? You know, we're smaller than a gnat and he's bigger than the earth, so to speak. And we don't question him. So now he was reduced to communicating through signs, probably made noises. And, you know, he had to write things out where, you know, they didn't have like pen and paper. Papyri, writing stuff, was very expensive. And he's reduced to write out whatever he needs. He's reduced, you know, he can't just like write a 30 page, can't get on his, you know, on his laptop and rip it off and email it to everybody that works in the temple. Then you got to wonder, speaking of learning the hard way, you've got to wonder what he told his wife. I mean, some of you guys sweat getting a speeding ticket and coming home and having to explain that you're driving 15 miles over the limit, you're going to get points and it's going to cost money. And then, you know, of course, you might be an older man. And I'm not talking about myself, by the way. And you've got no excuse to be driving like that. And you know your wife is going to go, what were you thinking? So he comes home. He's mute. What do you think he said? Oh, honey, I was in the temple today. You know, an angel appeared to me and revealed all these prophecies. And he quoted Malachi about our son, that our son was going to be the forerunner of the Messiah. You know, and I thought to myself, man, you know, this is a little bit of overreach here. Can this really be true? Maybe this angel's exaggerating. Maybe God is kind of overstepped. I mean, how's this all going to be possible? And so I challenged him. I doubted him. I questioned his integrity as he spoke about the ability of God to do these things through you and I. And, you know, he kind of gave me a little stroke that's not going to heal for a while. And I'll be mute until our son is born. What do you think about that, Liz? You know, I don't think Elizabeth was a happy camper. She probably rejoiced. We know she rejoiced, right? So let's talk about what I'll call the response. And this is really how Zechariah responds, how Elizabeth responds. And I hate to use the word respond in terms of God, because God doesn't react or respond to anything. That's the doctrine of impassibility. He's going to do what he's going to do. And his response is, he's going to do what he's going to do. But let's look at how these three respond. And it looks like this. Verses 23 to 25. And when his time of service was ended, he went to his home. And after these days, his wife conceived, and for 5 months she hid herself, saying, Thus the Lord has done for me in the days in which he looked on me to take away my reproach among my people. So let's come to Zechariah, first of all. Luke 23. It doesn't tell you a whole lot, but it does in the same way. And when his time of service was ended, he went to his home. I think he learned a lesson, a hard lesson in faith and obedience. He learned the hard way. A man his age, you know, a Levite who's going to burn altar, incense on the altar. He's probably an articulate man, an educated man, and now he's going, you know, he can't say anything. There's nothing worse than being helpless, trust me. It's the most incredible experience you'll ever have in your life, to have your faculties and your capabilities and your abilities severely diminished, even if you recover them, which he'll do. But going through that valley for him, you know, and what did he do? When his service was ended, notice what it says. When the time of his service was ended, you know what? He didn't throw in the towel. You realize that? He continued in his temple service throughout the time ordained for him by the way they had things set up with all the different divisions of the Levites. You know, you don't get to take your ball and go home and feel sorry for yourself. You keep at it. And he did, to his credit. And then it says he went to his home.
And I say this because the idea that he came to his home after his service was ended is indicative of the fact that he did his part. And his doing his part, not to be crass or glib, didn't just stop there. Because when he went home, he did his part also. I think you know what that means. And how can we be sure of that? And we see that in Elizabeth's response. This brings us to Elizabeth, right? Don't miss her physiological and personal and spiritual responses here. Verses 24 and 25. After these days, Elizabeth conceived. And for 5 months, she kept herself hidden, saying, "Thus the Lord has done for me in the days when he looked on me to take away my reproach among my people." Zechariah's repentance is demonstrated in Elizabeth's pregnancy. And her response is her willingness to engage in intimacy with this older man. They probably haven't been like that in a while at their age. Who knows? But, you know, she trusted and obeyed. At the same time, she was wise and cautious. She kept herself hidden. Scholars are divided on why that is. Why is that? Well, a couple of things. If you know anything about the rest of the world, when I was in the mission field in the South Pacific, no one celebrated the birth of a child until their first birthday because the infant mortality rate was so high and babies died. Even in the United States and England, you know, in the 17th century and the 16th century, you might have 8 kids and 2 live. Some die immediately, some die 5 or 10 years later. And so she's pregnant, she's old, we don't know how old. She's at least 65 because after 65, I think his temple service would have ended. And maybe she's going to lose the baby, so she kept herself hidden. But she was thankful, she was grateful, she was cognizant of the goodness and the grace of God. And you see that in her response. "Thus the Lord has done for me in the days when he looked on me to take away my reproach among my people." I've talked about this before. They considered you cursed or unblessed, at least, if you didn't bear children. And that was a big deal. That was a great pressure. And here she is at the end of her life. Here they are at the end of their careers. And she's going to have a son. And she's recognizing the goodness of God. "Do not be afraid, Zechariah, for your prayer has been heard, and your wife Elizabeth will bear you a son, and you shall call his name John, and you will have joy and gladness, and many will rejoice at his birth." She partnered with this old, disobedient, mute man. Well, that sounds just about as romantic as it gets. And then she conceived. You know, God remembers his promises. He said, these things are going to take place, Gabriel did, despite what you've done. You'll be silent until they come to pass, but God's going to do what God's going to do. In his sovereignty and in his grace, despite Zechariah's actions and lack of faith, God delivers. God provides. And his people rejoice. Even when they sin, when they repent, and when they recognize their sin before a holy God, a true believer responds in obedience. And that's what we're seeing here. Like I said, you know, in some circles today, there's an urban legend that if you don't have enough faith, miracles aren't going to take place. This is a miracle. Or that you hinder God, or that you quench the Holy Spirit. You're all this garbage. But God is God. And you know what? He's going to do what he's going to do. He does as it pleases. And no human can hinder him. No human's faith or lack of faith. The faith can't make the miracle greater, and the lack of faith or the skepticism or the downright unbelief can't make it less. Which brings us to God's response here, right? God remains who he is and as he is, faithful. He brings his promises to pass. Isaiah talks about him declaring the end from the beginning. You know, I'm going to do a little rabbit trail here real quick. A promise of God. What's a synonym for a promise of God? A prophecy. You know, we talk about, oh, this prophet predicted the future. No, he didn't.
or God predicts the future. No, he doesn't. That is the most aberrant view that you could have. God declares the future. God declares the end from the beginning. And his prophets deliver the declaration, the promises, the prophecies, the forthtelling of God. This is going to happen. And it never happens a day earlier or a day later. And sometimes we have to learn the hard way to trust God, even when life hurts, even when it doesn't make sense to us. And when we don't, we shoot ourselves in the foot. We make life hard for ourselves and others. The philosopher George Santayana, who wasn't always right, got one thing right. Sometimes unbelievers are like broken clocks. They're right twice a day. That's when we had the analog clocks anyway. And he's the one who originated the saying, and I'm going to paraphrase it, those who do not learn from their mistakes of the past are doomed to repeat them. Or as my old boss used to say when I was in the business world, insanity is making the same mistakes over and over again and expecting it to turn out different the next time. So application-wise, where are we heading with this? Let me give you some suggestions for application, okay? Consider these spiritual x-ray questions or MRI questions or CT scan questions of your heart. Number one is this, you know, you've got more revelation from God. You right now, sitting here in this place, you have more revelation from God at your fingertips than Zechariah did, than Mary will, than Moses and Aaron did, than Abraham did, than Sarah did, than Zephaniah did, than Jeremiah did, than John the Baptist did, than Peter did, than Paul did, than John did, all put together. You've got the Word of God in your hands. You have this record of everything that's taken place in the past that you can learn from so that you don't have to learn the hard way. And the question is, what are you doing with it? What are you doing with it? How are you going to use it? Why or why not? This is the word of life. Secondly, when it comes to the word of God, do you take him at his word or do you ignore it? Do you try to find a way around it? Do you understand that to doubt God's word is to disrespect him, is to question his integrity? There are a lot of things we don't understand in the world, how things work and things like that. But I do know this, that any idea that the world comes up with, politically, socially, psychologically, scientifically, that refutes or contradicts the word of God, is error. And sometimes we have to wait for those errors to be uncovered. Years ago, there was the insistence in the archaeological community that David never existed. He was a mythical character till they found his inscription in Jerusalem. Or Solomon didn't exist till they found his palaces. My favorite is the Hittites in the 40s. They declared the Bible, you know, nobody takes this seriously because the Hittites never existed. And then they found like 7 Hittite cities and a Hittite temple and a Hittite library. But here's the deal. That was true. The Hittites were true long before anybody discovered them. Our human discoveries don't make things any more true, okay? So do you understand you've got this revelation in your hand? And when you doubt, when you adjust your convictions to suit the culture, you are worse than Zechariah. And believe me, you don't want to proceed down that road for a long time and learn the hard way. And third, I used to joke, and I think I told the joke here like only maybe 750 times, but
Do you know what Bible means, right? B-I-B-L-E. Basic instructions before leaving Earth, right? This is a love letter from another, I don't know, dimension, from another world. This is a love letter from God to you. He has not left you in the dark. He has not left you to your own foolish, hapless, helpless devices. He has reached out to you so that you can make sense of your existence, so you can look at the cross and rejoice and look forward to the return of Christ because of the resurrection, and you have trusted in Christ. And the question is that God has given you His word. Will you choose wisely rather than learn the hard way? Don't be like my brother Bonehead Marshall. You know, he died denying the gospel. Don't be a fool.

Pastor Keith Crosby on today's edition of Grace to Live. We are so blessed that you've chosen to spend time with us today studying God's Word. And if you'd like more information on Pastor Keith or Hillside Church, here's how you can connect with us. 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Also, I'd like to remind you that Pastor Keith and the staff here at Hillside always look forward to hearing from you. So if you'd like to drop us a note, you can email us here at keith@hillside.org. Well, we hope that you'll join us again next time for Grace to Live. But until then, I'm your host, Kevin Reeves. And on behalf of Pastor Keith and everyone here at Hillside Church, it is our prayer that the Lord will richly bless you. And thanks for listening.

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1: Tithing predates the law of Moses. 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
2: 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Again, 1 Corinthians chapter 3, rewards and curses. Here's Pastor Leighton Sheely with today's broadcast of Study Verse by Verse.
1: Now, we were together last week. We were talking about things that we can do that God rewards. And He loves to reward us. He's looking for the smallest thing that He can give Him a reason for rewarding us, including giving someone a cup of water in His name. Remember that? So I ask you, if we give somebody a cup of water in the name of Jesus, what do we get? We get a reward, right? That's what the Word says. That's what God's Word says. If we choose not to give somebody a cup of water, what do we get? Nothing, right? When it comes to tithing, if we choose to tithe, what do we get? A reward. If we choose not to tithe, what do we get?
3: Nothing.
1: A curse. Not nothing, a curse. So you see, it's not in the same category, and we don't want to live under God's curse. We want to know what God has to say about this so we don't live under God's curse. It's not in the same category. Tithing has a profound effect on our relationship with God. And so we want to know what the Bible has to say about tithing. Now, some of us have been told all kinds of things over the years about tithing. Some of us have been told that it's only mentioned in the Old Testament. It's not mentioned in the New Testament. There's no record of it being part of the New Testament church's practice. Others have been told that it was inaugurated with the law of Moses. And since we are under grace and not the law, it doesn't apply to Christians, and so on and so forth. You've heard all kinds of arguments. So let's look at those arguments in light of Scripture today and see what Scripture has to say. Let's begin with a bit focusing on the second argument, that tithing was related to the law of Moses, that Christians don't need to tithe because we're not under the law, we're under grace. And let's take a look at that. So I'm going to invite you to turn your Bibles. I told you we're going to do some Bible study today in terms of looking at the Bible. I want you to turn your Bible to Genesis chapter 4. Genesis is the first book of the Bible. We're looking at chapter 4. Why are we looking here? Well, tithing is only one of many forms of bringing an offering to the Lord. And so we want to begin by looking at when and where the practice of bringing an offering to the Lord was inaugurated. Where did it originate? And so we're in chapter 4. Chapters 1 and 2 talk about creation, how God created the earth and the universe. Chapter 3 describes the fall of man when Adam and Eve chose to sin against God. Chapter 4 describes the first family. And as the Bible can do, it condenses a whole lifespan into a couple of verses. Verse 1 talks about the birth of Cain. Verse 2, the birth of Abel. We're on verse 3. In the course of time, Cain brought to the Lord an offering of the fruit of the ground. And Abel also brought of the firstborn of his flock and of their fat portions. And the Lord had regard for Abel and his offering, but for Cain and his offering he had no regard. So the question is answered. Bringing offerings to the Lord began immediately after the fall of mankind. There's no record of it happening before the fall of mankind, but it happened within three verses, if you will. The next chapter, if you will, after the fall of mankind. And if you were to continue to read this sad story, you would find out that the first murder in human history was over a religious difference between Cain and Abel. And people today still continue to kill each other over religious differences. The story also tells us that some offerings are acceptable to the Lord, and others are not. Now, biblical scholars have studied this passage, and they've suggested some reasons why Abel's offering was acceptable and Cain's was not. It says that Cain brought an offering of fruit, but Abel brought his firstborn, the first fruits, and their fat portions, which means the best of the best of his flock. And so the suggestion is that Abel brought his very best, whereas Cain just brought an offering. and that made Abel's acceptable and Cain's not. Others have suggested that the reason that Cain's offering was not accepted was it didn't involve the shedding of blood. However, not all of the offerings to the Lord, even those that are prescribed in the law of Moses, require the shedding of blood. So offerings to the Lord began immediately after the fall of mankind. There's no record of an offering being brought to the Lord before sin entered the world. Tithing is a form of bringing an offering. It's one of the many forms. So where and when did tithing originate? And the answer to that is found in Genesis chapter 14. So if you turn your Bibles, it's just a few pages over, Genesis 14. And we find out that the tithe, this is connected with Abraham. Now, in order to understand and appreciate the implications of what we're about to study here in Scripture, let me provide a historical setting. God revealed himself to Abraham, who became the father of faith. Now, Abraham was the father of Isaac, who was the father of Jacob, who was the father of Joseph, and his 10 older brothers that sold him into slavery. Joseph ended up in Egypt. And from prison, he was elevated to second in command of Egypt under Pharaoh to help the nation of Egypt get through that famine. Well, the famine also affected his family, and his family came to Egypt for food. And Joseph invited his family to move to Egypt. And so they moved to Egypt, and the family was in Egypt for 400 years. And the family grew. In fact, by the time they left, they had grown to 2 to 3 million people in that period of time. Well, what happened is at the start of Exodus, we find that a new Pharaoh, after 400 years, a new Pharaoh came to power, and he didn't know about Joseph. And he didn't like the Hebrews. And so he enslaved the Hebrews. He intended to destroy the Hebrews. The Hebrews called out to God for help, and in the course of time, God sent Moses. And Moses was the one who led the Hebrews out of the land of slavery of Egypt, right to the border of the land of promise. And it was through Moses that God gave the law. Moses lived over 400 years after Abraham. And that's the significance, and that's what makes this passage of great interest to us. You see, there was a war, and Abraham's nephew, his name was Lot, was taken prisoner along with his family and all of his possessions. And so Abraham came to his rescue with a small little army of only 318 men. He pursued the invaders, and he defeated them, and he recovered all of the goods taken and the family members. And so we're going to pick up the narration now in Genesis chapter 14, verse 18. And Melchizedek, king of Salem, brought out bread and wine. He was a priest of God Most High. And he blessed him and said, "Blessed be Abram by God Most High, possessor of heaven and earth. And blessed be God Most High, who has delivered your enemies into your hand." And Abram gave him a tenth, a tithe of everything. So the first mention of tithing in the Bible came more than 400 years before the law of Moses. Tithing predates the law of Moses. That means that tithing was not introduced by the law of Moses and therefore not neutralized by the fact that Jesus Christ fulfilled the law and provided us grace that relieves us punishment from being under the law. Now, Melchizedek is an exceptional and interesting character from Scripture. You see, in the Bible, a person might be selected to be a king, or they might be selected to be a priest, but not both. But here in Scripture, Melchizedek is clearly described as being both priest and king. And in chapter 7 of the New Testament book of Hebrews, he is described as being a type or a figure of Christ because Christ is both priest and king. Christ is our high priest before God, and he is the King of Kings and the Lord of Lords. Now, did you notice what Melchizedek brought out to greet Abram, who was later renamed Abraham? He brought out bread and wine. Now, does that phrase bread and wine connect with you? Isn't it bread and wine that we use in the celebration of communion? And so the king of Salem, that word means peace. That city was later renamed Jerusalem. The king of Salem, who was the high priest of God Most High, had communion with Abraham. And he blessed Abraham and he preached a sermon We've got the main point of the sermon here, that Abram's victory was because the hand of God had handed the enemies to him. And then after the communion and after the sermon, an offering was given to God through the priest of God. And that offering was the first tithe. Now, Abraham's tithe, we read this scripture, it was given gratefully, it was given voluntarily, and it was given systematically. First off, Abraham was grateful for the victory that God had given him and his small army over the enemy. And second, Abraham did this voluntarily. You see, the law of Moses had not yet been written, and so there was no requirements to give a tithe, and there was no written promise that there would be a reward if you gave a tithe. Abraham just chose to give a tithe. And thirdly, the offering was given systematically, because it wasn't just an offering, it was a tithe. Now, when we give our tithes, it's rather simple for us because we tend to measure everything in terms of finances. Finances come in, we give 10% of the gain. So that's, you know, we take out our calculators, we take whatever the gain is, and we multiply it by 0.1 or something like that. That was not the case for Abraham. He was coming back with the spoils of war. And what does that involve? Well, that means he was going through and he was identifying items and categorizing items and giving a tenth of each item. So, for instance, if they had had a whole bunch of fleeces, he would go through and he would take one tenth of those fleeces. If there was a lot of yards of beautiful material that they had found, then he would measure off one tenth of the yards of beautiful material. If there was golden chalices and things that had been won as part of the spoils, then he would take one tenth of that and so on and so forth. So in other words, it took time and it took effort for Abraham to give of this tithe, but he chose to be very systematic in the way that he did it. So the tithe was initiated long before the law, meaning that tithing did not come in with Moses and did not go out when the law was fulfilled by Jesus Christ.
2: Well, we've heard the arguments before, haven't we? Well, I'm a Gentile. I'm not under the law, so I don't have to tithe. It's just offerings. But you see, that tithing took place before the law was instituted. There's a lot to consider here as we continue moving through 1 Corinthians, especially as it relates to tithing. Well, you've been listening to Study Verse by Verse with Pastor Leighton Sheely. 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You'll find all the information you need right there, highlands.us. That's highlands.us. And then come back tomorrow and join us again for another Study Verse by Verse with Pastor Leighton Sheely.
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7: I am Pastor Sheely from Church of the Highlands here in the city of San Bruno. And in this new day, it's my joy and delight to greet you in the name of our blessed and wonderful Christ. The mercies of our Creator God are new every morning. So let's rejoice and be glad, for this is the day that the Lord hath made. It's my daily prayer that in these brief moments that we have to be together, and from the reading of God's eternal word, you will receive strength and courage and peace for your Christian journey today. It's daybreak, and it's time for us to read the Scriptures. And this morning we're reading from the Gospel of Luke, chapter 19. Jesus entered Jericho and was passing through. A man was there by the name of Zacchaeus, and he was a chief tax collector and was wealthy. He wanted to see who Jesus was. But being a short man, he could not because of the crowd. So he ran ahead and climbed a sycamore fig tree to see him, since Jesus was coming that way. When Jesus reached the spot, he looked up and said to him, "Zacchaeus, come down immediately. I must stay at your house today." So he came down at once and welcomed him gladly. All the people saw this and began to mutter, "He has gone to be the guest with a sinner." But Zacchaeus stood up and said to the Lord, "Look, Lord, here and now I give half of my possessions to the poor. And if I have cheated anybody out of anything, I will pay back four times the amount." Jesus said to him, "Today salvation has come to this house, because this man too is a son of Abraham. For the Son of Man came to seek and to save what was lost." While they were listening to this, he went on to tell them a parable, because he was near Jerusalem, and the people thought that the kingdom of God was going to appear at once. He said, "A man of noble birth went to a distant country to have himself appointed king and then to return. So he called 10 of his servants and gave them 10 minas. 'Put this money to work,' he said, 'until I come back.' But his subjects hated him and sent a delegation after him to say, 'We don't want this man to be our king.' He was made king, however, and returned home. Then he sent for the servants to whom he had given the money, in order to find out what they had gained with it. The first one came and said, 'Sir, your mina has earned 10 more.' 'Well done, my good servant,' his master replied. 'Because you've been trustworthy in a very small matter, take charge of 10 cities.' The second came and said, 'Sir, your mina has earned 5 more.' His master answered, 'You take charge of 5 cities.' Then another servant came and said, 'Sir, here is your mina. I have kept it laid away in a piece of cloth. I was afraid of you, because you were a hard man. You take out what you do not put in, and you reap what you do not sow.' His master replied, 'I will judge you by your own works, you wicked servant. You knew, did you, that I am a hard man, taking out what I did not put in and reaping what I did not sow? Why then didn't you put my money on deposit, so that when I came back I could have collected it with interest?' Then he said to those standing by, 'Take this mina away from this man and give it to one who has 10 minas.' 'Sir,' they said, 'he already has 10. He replied, "I tell you that to everyone who has, more will be given. But as for the one who has nothing, even what he has will be taken away. But those enemies of mine who did not want me to be king over them, bring them here and kill them in front of me." After Jesus had said this, he went on ahead, going up to Jerusalem. As he approached Bethphage and Bethany at the hill called the Mount of Olives, he sent two of his disciples, saying to them, "Go to the village ahead of you, and as you enter it, you will find a colt tied there, which no one has ever ridden. Untie it and bring it here. If anyone asks you, 'Why are you untying it?' tell him, 'The Lord needs it.' Those who were sent ahead went and found it just as he had told them. And as they were untying the colt, its owners asked them, 'Why are you untying the colt?' They replied, 'The Lord needs it.' They brought it to Jesus, threw their cloaks on the colt, and put Jesus on it. As he went along, people spread their cloaks on the road. And when he came near the place where the road goes down to the Mount of Olives, the whole crowd of disciples began joyfully to praise God in loud voices for all the miracles they had seen. Blessed is the King who comes in the name of the Lord. Peace in heaven and glory in the highest. Some of the Pharisees in the crowd said to Jesus, Teacher, rebuke your disciples. I tell you, he replied, if they keep quiet, the stones will cry out. As he approached Jerusalem and saw the city, he wept over it and said, if you, even you, had only known on this day what would bring you peace, but now it's hidden from your eyes. The days will come upon you when your enemies will build an embankment against you and encircle you and hem you in on every side. They will dash you to the ground, you and your children within your walls. They will not leave one stone on another, because you did not recognize the time of God's coming to you. Then he entered the temple area, and he began driving out those who were selling. It is written, he said to them, my house will be a house of prayer, but you have made it a den of robbers. Every day he was teaching at the temple. But the chief priests, the teachers of the law, and the leaders among the people were trying to kill him. Yet they could not find any way to do it, because all the people hung on his words.

Lord Jesus, as we bow our hearts this morning, we've often thought of the great hymns that speak of your precious blood. Our hymn this morning reminds us that there is a fountain filled with blood drawn from Emmanuel's veins. It's hard for us sometimes to understand the spiritual dimensions of the meaning of your precious blood and its effect, but this we do know, that it's in the power of your precious blood that we have cleansing from all of our sins. As we read the Old Testament text, we observe time and time and time again that it was the shedding of blood of animals that provided an atonement or a covering for the sins of man. But Jesus, you came, and in the fullness of time, you went to the cross, and your sacrifice became the final sacrifice. You gave your life and you shed your blood so that we might have cleansing from all of our sins. And today, we just want to thank you for that cleansing, to know that we can come to you no matter how besmirched and bespeckled and damaged by sin, yet we can claim and call for your forgiveness and seek, through repentance, a bestowal of your grace upon us. And there comes that glorious cleansing by your precious blood. And today we thank you for cleansing us from all of our sins. Thank you, Lord Jesus.

Amen. Amen. Well, the portion of Scripture that we're studying is the book of Philippians, and we're in chapter 1, and verses 4 and 5 read, "In all my prayers for all of you, I always pray with joy because of your fellowship," or your partnership, "in the gospel from the first day until now." Briefly, yesterday we were talking about this word fellowship, and in the NIV it reads partnership, but let me explain the thought just a little clearer. You know, British universities are not organized in the same way as our universities, with a central administration office and various dormitories. Instead, the British university is organized by colleges within the university. And each of these has its own structure, its own admission policy, and its own distinctive traits. It governs its students, and it has the final say about the running of the college. The affairs of the various colleges are conducted by the professors associated with that particular division of the university. They are called fellows because they are men who fellowship together in the work of the college. Now, I've been in England in the spring when the grass is green and the rain has stopped, and I've seen the fellows of the college out lounging on the greens, dressed in their academic gowns and presumably discussing Shakespeare or Rembrandt or maybe perhaps just the afternoon sports. And this is fellowship in the sense that we commonly use the word, but it is not why the professors are called fellows. They're called fellows because they are all at also times when they leave the greens and gather for meetings that will direct the affairs of the college. And in these meetings they share not what is of interest to two or more of them, but what is held in common by all of them together. Their fellowship consists in their mutual interest in the college and the share that they have in it. Now, this is the way the Bible regards fellowship. And it was this for which Paul was so thankful in the case of the young church at Philippi. They may have had things in common, but Paul is not speaking of these. He is thankful for their share in the gospel of God. They have been taken up into a divine fellowship, and thus they were united, not upon a social level, but by their commitment to the truths of the gospel. Now, we do not know much about the church of Philippi. We know that it was largely a Gentile church because all the names associated with it are Gentile names. We know that it consisted of a jailer, a violent man who would have killed himself in a crisis except if he had not been restrained by Paul. We know that a slave girl had been delivered of a spirit because, and a businesswoman who traded in purple cloth from Asia and who had been a Jewish proselyte. And these persons we know through the reading of the Scriptures that were related to the Philippian church. Apparently, there was little to bind them together by worldly standards. But they had one great thing in common. They had fellowship in the gospel of God. This brought them together. And Paul says that they had continued the fellowship of the gospel from the first day until now. This must always be the bond between Christians. If you unite with other Christians on the basis of affluence, you will exclude the poor. If you unite along social lines, you'll exclude those who do not belong to your level of society, be it high or low. And if you unite intellectually, then you'll exclude either the simple or the intelligent. And however you do it, the witness of the church will suffer. How thankful we must be that God did not establish the fellowship of his children along these lines. Our fellowship is in the gospel of God. It's that fellowship that when we join in the sanctuary

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8: 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Oh.

You know, some of the most powerful words Jesus ever spoke weren't about the past, but the future. Welcome to Through the Bible. I'm Steve Schwetz, your host, and I'm glad that you're here with us as we open God's Word together. Now, in this study, Dr. J. Vernon McGee brings us to what's often called the third major discourse in the book of Matthew. Now, discourse may sound a little bit formal. Don't worry. It simply means sermon or teaching. This one, known as the Olivet Discourse, is Jesus' message from the Mount of Olives about the end times. Now, as we mentioned last time, this chapter really lays the groundwork for understanding important books like Daniel, Zechariah, and Revelation, places that we'll visit together if you stay with us on the Bible bus for the whole journey. Now, in just a few minutes, Dr. McGee is going to mention his notes and outlines, and you can get your free copy in our app or over at ttb.org by downloading our digital book, Briefing the Bible. 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Now, before we begin, let's hear from Norman, a fellow passenger on the Bible bus with us. I've just completed my sixth trip through the Bible. Wow, Norman, congratulations. If I do my math right, that's 30 years. I continue. I'm amazed that I'm still learning something new every day. When I first started listening, it was on an FM station in Cedarville, Ohio. After several years, I started listening on your website. After I retired in 2020, I started listening to your app. Each morning, I go for my half-hour walk and listen. What amazes me most is that when I first started listening, the primary method of transmission was terrestrial radio, and the languages available were relatively few. I have seen it grow to where the number of languages is staggering, and the methods of transmitting them are hard to imagine. I'm so thankful that TTB is able to continue, and I look forward to the next 5 years of learning even more of God's Word. Well, Norman, I agree with you. It really is amazing how faithful God has been. No one could have imagined how wide and how deep this ministry would go. God certainly is faithful to His Word, isn't He? Now, here's a quick note. This is from Isaac. I'm a college student and was raised in a Christian home. If I'm honest, I've always been afraid of Revelation. It seemed dark and eerie, but as I studied with McGee, I found it's about hope. Thanks for the instruction. My trust in the Lord continues to grow with each book. I'm now with you for the entire trip.

0: Well, it's great to hear from you, Isaac. I'll be sure to save you a seat. Now, from the parables to his words about what's ahead, Jesus is teaching us how to live with eternity in view. How is he speaking to you as we study Matthew together? You can drop us a note in the app. You can even hit the speak button and just talk it into there, and it'll transcribe it if you've got an iPhone or an Android device, which we've all got one of those, don't we? 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Let's pray together as we open God's Word. Lord, would you open our hearts as we listen, and then help us to understand the truth of your Word and the truth of who you are. We pray this in the name of Jesus. Amen. Now here's Dr. J. Vernon McGee with our study of Matthew 24 on Through the Bible.
1: Now, friends, we turn in our study today to the 24th chapter of the Gospel of Matthew. This is the third and the last major discourse in the Gospel of Matthew. We've had the Sermon on the Mount. We've also had the mystery parable discourse in Matthew 13. And now in Matthew 24 and 25, we have the Olivet discourse, so-called, because that's where it was given. And if you have a friend, you ought to call them now and ask them to listen in, because all three of these major discourses are misunderstood, and it has given such a wrong conception of what Christianity is, what the Bible is all about, and what God intends to do. Now, we want to urge you to write in and ask for our notes and outlines if you do not have them. And so, as we begin today, let me just briefly recapitulate some of the things we said last time. Our Lord has now denounced the religious rulers, and he's turned his back on Jerusalem and says their house, the temple, is left desolate, and they'll not see him until they say, "Blessed is he that cometh in the name of the Lord." Apparently, there is a postponed kingdom, therefore. There's so many that object to that. Well, may I say that you're certainly going to have to object to the language of the Lord here. He says it's postponed, doesn't he? He says that he'll not establish it at this time, but that he's coming again to establish it. Now, the apostles were a little surprised at that, too. They didn't like the idea of a postponed kingdom. So they come to him, and they say, "Look around at these buildings. You say this house left desolate," and the temple then was made up of many buildings. It was still in process of building. However, at this time, it was a very beautiful thing, a very large thing. It was the temple of Herod, white marble, very beautiful. And now it's to be left desolate. And he says to them, "Do you really see this? You don't see it like it's going to be, because there'll not one stone be left upon another. All of it's to be thrown down." Now, I was there at the Wailing Wall several years ago, and the tour director wanted to call attention to the way that the stone was worn away there, where over the years they had wept at the Wailing Wall. Well, that's there, and that's worth noting. But frankly, that's not what impressed me. The thing that impressed me was the fact that they are not all just one kind of stones. They're all kinds of stones. And we're told that the Wailing Wall, which was built after this, it was made up of the stones taken from different buildings, different periods, and you go to the pinnacle of the temple, which evidently is that corner of the temple area. You'll find that, since they've excavated recently, and I know when I was there, I noticed again the different kinds of stones that come from the different period. What does that mean? That means not one stone is left on another. They had to go pick them up from different places. Titus really destroyed that city. Now, they come to him with three questions. The apostles are so much in shock. In fact, they've had a trauma going up the Mount of Olives, and they've had a huddle. They've talked this over. They come with three questions, and he's going to answer them. "Tell us, when shall these things be?" That means, when will one stone not be left upon another? Now, Matthew does not have that part of the discourse at all. You will find that over in the Gospel of Luke, and you'll find segments of it in Mark. But Actually, Luke carries that section. Why? Because Matthew is the gospel of the kingdom. The king is presented here, and that present destruction has something to do with this age in which we live, but has nothing to do with way off down yonder in the future, the king is coming. So Matthew doesn't carry that part. Now Luke says, when ye shall see Jerusalem compassed with armies, you will know that this time has come, for when one stone will not be left upon another. And many of those that heard him there that day were present in 70 A.D. when Titus surrounded the city, laid siege to it, and cut it off from the rest of the world. And when he finally breached the wall and got in, it was terrible what he did. And he destroyed that city. He demolished it as it had never been before. And you must recall that it had been destroyed several times before, especially by Nebuchadnezzar. And now it is destroyed, and that part has been fulfilled. In other words, one-third of the Olivet Discourse has been fulfilled. Now the next two questions, what shall be the sign of thy coming, and what is the sign of the end of the world, or the end of the age? The world never comes to an end. There's going to be a new earth brought on the scene. This one will make way for a new one, but it's just like you trade in your old car for a new car. You're not without a car. You can't say that's the end of the car age for me. I don't have a car anymore. Well, you do. You traded the old one in, got a new one. And we're going to trade the old world in, at least the Lord is, for a new one. And the world never comes to an end. It's the end of the age. And that's the way they're asking it, by the way. And he's going to answer it now in the chronological and logical order, which is the last question he'll answer first. What is the sign of the end of the age? And what is the sign of his coming? Now, this has to do with his coming to the earth to establish his kingdom, and the church is not in the picture here at all. The church actually is gone by the time you get to the end of the age here. It's the last days of the nation Israel. Now, we believe that he's talking about the Great Tribulation period. Somebody says, can you know that? Why, sure we know that, because he labels it the Great Tribulation period right in this discourse. I imagine that some folk thought that some fundamental preacher thought of that term, the Great Tribulation. Our Lord's the one who thought of it. He's the one that gave it its name, and we'll be coming to that next time when we see the Great Tribulation period. That is, if we don't get to it today, and we're not moving too fast through here, because this is a very important section, by the way. Now, you'll notice here, and Jesus answered and said unto them, take heed that no man deceive you. Verse 4. Now, that word, take heed and let no man deceive you, is, I think, to characterize the entire age. We're in the front end of it, of course. But it's a word of caution that's given and will be especially true in the Great Tribulation period, because that's when the Antichrist is to appear. But we are told today elsewhere to beware of false teachers, not false prophets. Anybody starts prophesying today, you can poo-poo them right out of the scene as far as the Christian is concerned, because prophets are not for this period, but we are to beware of false teachers. And there are a great many of those around. We must test it by Scripture. I read a letter, maybe some of you will recall it, from a lady that was in a cult, and how the Lord delivered her out of that cult. Fact of the matter is, I have another letter here before me, and it just came in, and I'd like to share it with you because of the fact that it illustrates what I'm talking about. This comes from a woman who apparently has a very important position in an insurance company in downtown Los Angeles. Now, she says here, I'm reading now, about 20 years ago, a well-meaning friend introduced me to, and I can't mention it, it's a cult, and you mention it, you get in trouble on the radio, so I don't mention it, I don't want to get in trouble. A friend introduced her to this cult. After going to her church for 1 year as her recruit, I switched on the radio during lunch. You were giving your noon Bible study. I listened and learned. And then she tells about how her entire family then went to a good church in the area in which she lived. Friends, may I say to you that you need to beware today of false teaching. There's a lot of it around, not only in Southern California, but all over this land today. And he says, take heed that no man deceive you, for many shall come in my name, saying, I'm Christ, and shall deceive many. Now there to be false Christs. We have them. There are few around today. Not as many right now as there were a few years ago. We had a couple here in Southern California. One had a holy city up here in Northern California. But whether it's Northern or Southern California, you don't have any holy cities. Not in this state, or any other state for that matter. But this man was a man that he expected any minute to be called to Washington to solve the problems of the world. Well, you don't send to the holy city in California to get the solution to the problems of the world. One's coming from the Holy of Holies in heaven someday, and he'll solve the problems. Now, in the end time, there is to be a false Christ. Now, I believe that our Lord, there upon the Mount of Olives, looked down to the end of the age, to this great tribulation period, and here at the beginning, he's bridging the gap. Now, I recognize that there are many good teachers today, much better than I am, that take the position that immediately he moves to the end of the age. Well, I think you find the fulfillment of it, the entire spectrum of the scriptures fulfilled at the end. But I do think he's bridging the gap. Now, if you disagree with that, you'll be in mighty good company, I know. But, of course, if you want to be right, I'm sure you'll want to go along with me right here. Now, will you notice this? He says, many shall come in my name, saying I am Christ, and shall deceive many. That's the rider on the white horse at the end of the age when Antichrist comes. Ye shall hear of wars and rumors of wars. See that ye be not troubled, for all these things must come to pass, but the end is not yet. Wars and rumors of wars are not sign that we're at the end of the age by any means. And I think he's bridging now the gap. It's so easy to think a major war is indicative that we're at the end of the age. Actually, it's not. There have been, I forget how many wars, 200 and some odd major wars in the past 5,000 or 6,000 years. And I think we've had maybe 200 years of peace in that time. But wars and rumors of wars are not the sign. I remember when I was a boy, and I was just a little boy at the end of World War I, and I remember hearing my dad and others talking about the books that were coming out then, saying that this was the end of the world, as they put it in those days, because we had just had a World War I. Well, after that, we had a worldwide depression and a World War II and the atom bomb. And during World War II, remembering what had happened in World War I, I said to my congregation when I was pastor out here in Pasadena, I said to them, after World War II, you wait and see, there'll be a wheelbarrow load of books saying that we're at the end of the world, as they'll put it, because we've had World War II. But you know, I was wrong. There wasn't a wheelbarrow load of books. There were two wheelbarrow loads of books that came out at that time, and they all were very sensational. Well, we've come a long way since World War II, and so it might be well just to listen to the Lord again and quit listening to these false teachers. And ye shall hear of wars and rumors of wars. See that ye be not troubled, for all these things must come to pass, but the end is not yet. And friends, man will never solve the problem of war. He thinks he's going to. The League of Nations was to do that, and then the United Nations, and I don't know what will be coming up in the future, but they'll have something, because nothing will work until the Prince of Peace comes. Can't have peace without him. Now, will you notice he says in verse 7, for nation shall rise against nation, and kingdom against kingdom, and there shall be famines, and pestilences, and earthquakes, in divers places. All these are the beginning of sorrows. Now, this characterizes the whole age, and we've had all of these. Right now, the population explosion has the world frightened, and rightly so, my beloved. They're starving to death by the thousands and millions, and that's going to increase. It has to increase. But the old black horse of famine hasn't ridden yet. He's going to ride one of these days, and it'll be at the end of the age that he'll really come forth. These are just the beginning of sorrows that we see today. I think we've come now to our first time word. I think now that we're entering the great tribulation period, and I believe that this is the thing that characterizes it. Now, let me very briefly mention to you what I have on my chart that might be helpful. You and I are living in the age of the church, or the age of the Holy Spirit, as some like to speak of it. And in the world today, the Bible divides mankind into three groups. Paul says, give none offense, neither to the Jew or the Gentile or the church of God. Those are the three groups in the world. Now, he's calling out a people to his name out of both Israel and the Gentiles, and one of these days, that group will be taken out of the world. Then the great tribulation begins. And I think this is what you have here now in verse 9, the beginning, actually, of the great tribulation period. Then shall they deliver you up to be afflicted, and shall kill you, and ye shall be hated of all nations for my name's sake. Now, who's he talking about? The church? No. He's talking about the nation Israel. This is anti-Semitism on a worldwide scale. And I'd like to inject this at this point because it's important. And I trust it might be important for Christians today. My friend, as long as the church, the true church, is in the world, you could never have worldwide anti-Semitism, because the church will resist that. No real believer in the Lord Jesus could hate the Jew. That's an impossibility. Now, I think liberalism has given a false front to these people, and in the final analysis would finally turn against them. But long as the church is in the world, the true church, why, there will not be worldwide anti-Semitism. But when the true church is removed, I think it will break out worldwide. Verse 10, and then shall many be offended, shall betray one another, and shall hate one another. And many false prophets shall arise and deceive many. Now, we are not to pay attention to false prophets. Peter says, as there were false prophets among the people, that is Israel, there will be false teachers among you. We are to beware of false teachers. And here it's a warning against false prophets, which the nation Israel was to beware of. And because iniquity shall abound, the love of many shall wax cold. Now, that's a principle, of course, that you could apply that to today, as there are many principles here. A great many people today, because of the way the world is going. I met a preacher. I'd been in school with him. And he had joined everything. He'd become a liberal. He drinks his cocktails, smokes his cigarettes, and he lives just like the world. He told me, no use fighting it. He said, McGee, you don't fight City Hall, you join it. Well, I fight City Hall in that sense, by the way. I'm not about to join it. You see, because of the iniquity that's around him, he was telling me about in his church, how much of this had gotten in his church. He's not going to fight it. And because iniquity shall abound, the love of many shall wax cold. It'll be more true in that day, of course. Now, verse 13 is supposed to be a startling verse, but he that shall endure unto the end, the same shall be saved. Now, he that shall endure unto the end. Well, now somebody says, you see, you got to endure. Yeah, but who endures? Well, when I read the book of Revelation, I find out that he stopped the whole forces of nature and of evil, and even of good. And he said, we're going to seal so many. Who is it that's going to endure to the end? Those that he sealed at the beginning, of course. And he says, my sheep, regardless of the period, or regardless of the sheep, they're going to make it through to the end. He said that when he starts out with 100 sheep, he always comes through. Now, who is it that endures to the end? Those that are his will be recognized because they'll endure to the end. I think, again, we got a great principle there. When somebody says to me today, I knew so-and-so, he was very active in the church, he was a deacon in the church, and Now he's gone into sin. Is he a child of God? I can't answer it. I don't know what to say because I don't know. Really, I don't know. We just have to wait. I tell them that the pigs will eventually get to the pig pen and the prodigal sons will all get back to the father's house eventually. It is confusing to find a son in the pig pen, and sometimes you find a little pig up in the father's house. And Peter says the sow that was washed has returned to a wallowing again. The pig did get up there. One of the little pigs went up with the prodigal son, got a nice little pink ribbon around his neck, and he had his teeth washed with Pepsodent. And I want to tell you, he looked very much like a real believer, but he wasn't, you see. He that shall endure to the end, the same shall be saved. You just have to wait. Sometimes a sheep gets in the mud. Sometimes a son gets into the pig pen, but he's going to get out, friends. Why? Because he has a wonderful shepherd. A sheep is safe because we got a wonderful shepherd, friends. And that's what he's saying here. The same shall be saved. Now, we come to another strong statement. I'm going to save it till next time to go into detail. And the gospel of the kingdom shall be preached in all the world for a witness unto all nations, and then shall the end come. Now, some that do not agree with the premillennial interpretation, we have a lot of amillennialists running around today, and an amillennialist is, well, that's it, ah. That's what you think of when you hear that. They believe that some of us believe there are two or three gospels, that there's a gospel of the kingdom and gospel of the grace of God, and that God has several methods of saving people. I'm going to talk about that next time when we talk about this gospel of the kingdom, of whether God has several methods, or whether really he has only one method, and actually these today that are trying to say that there are several gospels, actually don't they really believe that there are at least two ways of being saved? And friends, God has never had but one way to save sinners, and that's through the death of Christ on the cross. And we can show that next time. We're going to begin right there. Until then, may God richly bless you, my beloved.
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11: Axville Gospel, I was in the process of studying for today's message when I ran across an impasse. I was real excited about ministering on the blessing this morning, but as I begin to study the blessing in Proverbs 10:22, it simply says, "The blessing of the Lord, it maketh rich, and he addeth no sorrow with it." Proverbs 10:22. So I begin researching the blessing of the Lord and just what is the blessing of the Lord. And I found out that it is spelled out in Deuteronomy, the 28th chapter, verses 1 through 14. It's actually the blessings of Abraham, but God has blessed the blessings of Abraham to be on every one of us that receive the Lord Jesus Christ into your heart as Lord and Savior. And so it's the blessing that Abraham received from God, and it's supposed to be for every one of us this morning that are in the Lord Jesus Christ. So there is only one hindrance I found out in studying to us receiving the blessing. It's unforgiveness. What'd you say? I said it's unforgiveness. So the message today is the power of forgiveness. Somebody say that with me. God said, I want to give you the blessings of Abraham. I want to bless you, he says, but when you're holding on to unforgiveness, he said, I can't bless you. So I found out in Mark chapter 11, amen, with me this morning, that every one of us need to search ourselves this morning to find out if there's anybody that has done anything to us, hurtful, anything that's distasteful, anything that was abusing, anything that was misusing, anything that caused us pain and suffering, God said, you must forgive them. So in Mark chapter 11, church is growing. So in Mark chapter 11 and verse 24 this morning, we're going to deal with that before we deal with Holy Communion. Because God wants our hearts to be right. Hello, somebody. So in Mark chapter 11, say Mark chapter 11, verse 24. When you have it, say amen. Now, the Lord Jesus is speaking here on the 24th verse, and he simply says, therefore I say unto you, who's he talking to? He said, what things soever you desire, watch this, what things soever you desire, what things soever you desire, when you pray, believe that you receive them, watch this now, and you shall have them. Did you see that? Now, I don't know if you know it or not, but that's the blessing. Now, he didn't go through Abraham, Deuteronomy 28, 1 through 14. He simply summed it all up by saying, whenever you pray, what things soever you desire, when you pray, and he's taken for granted that you do pray, what things soever you desire, anybody desire anything, anybody want anything, anybody need anything from the Lord, what things soever you desire, what is soever, soever you desire. He said, when you pray, when you pray, when? He said, believe that you receive them and you shall what? Have them. And before he closed the door on that, he went to verse 25. Watch this. And when you stand praying, forgive. Oh, wait a minute, wait a minute, wait a minute. Lord, what about that? What about that stuff I'm getting ready to get, everything I desire? When he said, wait a minute, before you close the door on that 24th verse, he said, pick up that 25th one. He said, because when you stand praying, before you start asking God for your desires and what you want, he said, I need you first to forgive. Watch this. If you have ought. Underline that word ought. Amen. The Greek word, which actually means anything, anything against anybody, anyone, that your Father also, which is in heaven, may forgive you your trespasses. So the Lord is saying, you're trespassing if you don't forgive the one that trespassed against you. And he said that unforgiveness is holding up your blessings that I desire to bless you with, but I can't bless you until you deal with your unforgiveness. I don't care what you say. I'm never going to forgive them for what they've done to me. You don't know what they did, Bishop. But he didn't ask you whatever they did. He said for you to forgive them. But I can forgive them if they come to me and say they're sorry for what they did. He didn't say if they come to you and say they're sorry for what they did. He said, you forgive them. Whether they come to you and say they're sorry for what they did or not, you forgive them. Wait, that's unfair. You don't know how they hurt me, how they did me, how they dissed me, how they misused me, abused me, molested me. They lied on me. They took my car, took my pay. He said, what things you desire? He said, do you desire anything? He said, do you need me to bless you with some things? Do you need me to bless you with some miracles in your life? Do you need me to do some things for you, some special things? Do you want some things that you know only I can give to you? He said, well, you need to consider what I'm saying if you're really looking or interested in getting what you desire when you pray. That's why a lot of folks have given up praying. They say, well, prayer doesn't work. Prayer does work, but maybe you're holding on to unforgiveness, and that's why God is not answering your prayer. Prayer works, but you got to work it the way the Word of God says to work it. So watch this now. He said, when you stand praying, forgive if you have aught anything against anybody, that your Father also, which is in heaven, watch this, may forgive you your trespasses. Well, what are you talking about? He said, well, read the next verse. He said, but if you do not forgive, neither will your Father, which is in heaven, forgive your trespasses. So what he's saying in essence is it worth going to hell over? They got your blouse and didn't bring it home, and it's worth going to hell over? And listen, if they took your man, you ought to give him $20 and a peanut butter and jelly sandwich. Amen. And give God the praise. Hallelujah. He wasn't yours in the first place. She'll be bringing him back pretty soon. I got one member over here. Watch this now. God will not forgive us our sins, saints of God, unless we forgive others their sins against us. Forgiving someone their sins against you does not mean that it was all right for them to do whatever they did to you. So don't get it twisted. And it's not an easy way out for them. Because remember, the Word of God says, be not deceived. God is not mocked. Whatsoever a man soweth, that shall he also reap. So whatever they did to you, you don't have to have the vengeance. God said, vengeance is mine, said the Lord. He said, I will repay. Just let God handle that and you forgive them for what they've done. Because the only thing they've done is to themselves. So unforgiveness will make you suffer more than the one you are not forgiving. Your head will start hurting. Your back start hurting. You coming down with something instead of coming up with something. Hello, somebody. Things begin to happen to you. You be wondering why these things happening to me. God said, maybe you're holding on to some unforgiveness. So in Matthew's Gospel chapter 6, I'm glad I have your attention now. Matthew's Gospel chapter 6, well, you know, it's not, I don't need to forgive them. I just don't say nothing to them anymore. I don't speak to them anymore. I'm not going to say anything, so it ain't nothing to me. Matthew's Gospel chapter, I heard somebody saying that. Matthew's Gospel chapter 6, verse 9. Yeah, I can hear your mind. I can hear your mind talking. Matthew's Gospel chapter 6, verse 9. When you have it, say amen. Watch this now. The Lord Jesus now, he says, speaking to us, he said, after this manner, people ask about praying. The Lord Jesus said, after this manner, therefore, pray ye. Our Father, which art in heaven, hallowed be thy name. Now notice, he didn't say Hollywood. Some people say Hollywood be thy. It's not Hollywood. It's hallowed be thy name. He said, thy kingdom come, thy will be done in earth as it is in heaven. Give us this day our daily bread. Here he comes. And forgive us our debts. One translation said, and forgive us our trespasses as we forgive our debtors. The other translation says, as we forgive our trespassers. Forgive us our trespasses as we forgive those who have trespassed against us. People who have sinned against us. It's in the Our Father's prayer. He's not talking about people owe you money. He's talking about sins here. Forgive us our sins as we forgive those that have sinned against us. That's Bob Jackson's translation for you to get it. Amen. Brookfield chapter 3, verse 4. Watch this now. Verse 13. He said, and lead us not into temptation, but deliver us from evil. Underline the word evil, because it's not evil, it's from the evil one. He's talking about the devil. Deliver us from the evil one. The one that comes to tempt you. Lady Marmalade. Hello, somebody. That guy with the weed. That guy, especially with that skunk weed. That's some nasty smelling. I don't. Hallelujah. Jesus, have mercy, Lord. He said, for thine is the kingdom and the power. Watch this now. And the glory forever. And then he comes right back. Watch this now. Watch this now. He says, for if you forgive men their trespasses. He's talking about against you. If you forgive men their trespasses, he says your heavenly Father will also forgive you. Right after the Our Father's Prayer. People love the Our Father's Prayer, but they don't love these other two verses that go along with it. So amen wasn't the end. 14th verse came back in. He said, for if you forgive men their trespasses, going right back to that 12th verse about those debts and debtors, trespasses and trespassers. He said, if you forgive men their trespasses, your heavenly Father will also forgive you. But if you forgive not men their trespasses, but, if you don't forgive men their trespasses, God has said, neither will your Father forgive your trespasses. Don't take offense at anything, because offenses are weights. And God wants his people to walk in total freedom. And so many people in the church with no joy, that's sad, amen, and that's all down and depressed, and they can't get any joy out of anything they do. No happiness, no. Yeah, how many know a merry heart doeth good like a medicine? Are you with me, somebody? That's why a lot of folk are sick in the church, because they can't even smile. You don't believe it? Turn to your neighbor, give them a smile right now. Give them a smile. God Almighty, help them, Lord, help them. Some people are so mad, amen, it looks like they've been sucking on green persimmons this morning. So what is God saying? He's saying, don't take an offense. Don't let anybody offend you to the point where you take that offense, amen, because offenses are weights. And God wants his people to walk in total freedom, Keeping a record of wrongs, watch this now, will hinder your faith. This is what Mary Colbert said. I read in a magazine recently. Keeping a record of wrongs will hinder your faith. That's why a lot of your faith is not operating, because that unforgiveness is keeping your faith from operating. Are you with me, somebody? You've got faith. God gave you faith, but it's not operating if God says, if you're holding on to unforgiveness. So that job you want, that car you want, that house you want, that apartment you want, amen, hallelujah, all those things you want will not happen, God says, as long as you're holding on to that unforgiveness. But you don't know what they did, Brother Bob. Well, he didn't say whatever they did. He said, did they offend you? He said, then they offend you and you holding on to it. He said, it's a weight. Because God knows if you hold on to offenses, they're going to come out somewhere. They'll come out as displaced aggression, the psychiatrist would say. Next thing you know, you're beating your wife. You don't even know why you hit her. You hit her because somebody did something to you in the street and you came home, took it out on the wife. Or that dog that came to greet you when you came through the gate, you'll kick the dog and he didn't do anything to you. Because that displaced aggression, you wanted to kick that person that did what they did to you, but because you knew better than to kick them, the dog got it right in the mouth. All he was trying to do was greet you. So don't take offense of anything. And keeping a record of your wrongs will only hinder your faith. You cannot keep a record book. Touch your neighbor and tell your neighbor, burn it and be free. So unforgiveness, God is saying, will cause you to be filled with hatred and fear. And when you forgive, you'll receive the joy of the Lord and you'll be able to laugh, saints of God, amen, like never before. And you'll enjoy God's joy. Mary Colbert, I was reading this article on her, and she said, as I was reading the story of her life, she said, and I'm cutting it short. She says, I was reading a story of Mary Colbert, and I'm cutting it short. Her father was an alcoholic, but he was a deacon in the church. So on Sunday, he was, let the words of my, but during the week, he was drunk. We got folks like that in the church. Are you with me, somebody? Don't you dare think that everybody in the church is saved. Are you with me, somebody? That's the mistake I made when I first got saved. I thought everybody was saved. God, I found out. So we found out everybody come to church, good, bad, and indifferent. So her father was an alcoholic, and he had tried to molest her. He had tried to molest her sexually several times, and she would fight him off and beat him off, her own daddy. She had so much hatred and bitterness toward her father that she moved out of the house as soon as she could. And after a while, she got saved. God saved her. And God told her in order for her to be filled with the Holy Ghost, she had to forgive her father. She moved out of the house as soon as she could. And after a while, she wanted to avoid her family, her daddy altogether. But God kept telling her, before you can get filled with my spirit, you're going to have to forgive your father. She didn't want to do it. Finally, the Lord, by the Holy Ghost, convinced her to do it. and she did it, he told her that she was full of vinegar. And he could not fill her with oil because of the vinegar that was in her life. Get rid of the vinegar, he said, and I can fill you with oil. Are you with me, somebody? Oil and vinegar do not mix, somebody. Are you with me, somebody? So she forgave her dad, led him to the Lord, and got filled with the Holy Ghost. Today, she's a powerful woman of God with a very powerful ministry. It was unforgiveness that was holding her back from enjoying the blessings of the Lord. I wonder today if there's anybody here that might be wondering why you are not enjoying the blessing of the Lord. Maybe you are holding on to unforgiveness and it's robbing you of the blessing. Maybe you are holding on to hurts and trespasses and wrongs and you are angry and you're bitter and you're resentful and you're negative. You don't have any joy. You don't have any peace. You're just existing day by day. You need to experience the power of forgiveness this morning. What are you talking about, Brother Bob? Can you make it more plainer? Well, let me see. Go to Matthew's Gospel, chapter 18. Anybody with me this morning? Pick it up at verse 21. 18 and 21. 18th chapter of Matthew and verse 21. Our Lord Jesus again teaching, and I love when he teaches, amen, because he's got something for everybody. Matthew's Gospel, chapter 18, verse 21. When you have it, say amen. Oh, I forgot to remind you, we have Holy Communion immediately after the sermon, amen. Don't leave until we have Holy Communion together. Matthew's Gospel, chapter 18, verse 21. You can always tell when people have unforgiveness in their heart because they keep talking about the same person and they keep talking about what the person did to them. I don't care if it was 20 years ago. Yeah, I remember when he did that. Let's see, Skippy was a puppy then. And I'll never forget what they did to me. That's your problem. You can't go forward looking backwards, somebody. Touch your neighbor and tell your neighbor, you can't go forward looking backwards. So in Matthew's Gospel, chapter 18, verse 21, stay with me now, watch this. Then came Peter to him and said, Lord, how often shall my brother sin against me and I forgive him? Till seven times? Sounds good, reasonable. Jesus said unto him, I say not unto thee until seven times, but until 70 times seven. 490 times in a day. In other words, what the Lord Jesus was teaching was unlimited forgiveness. Unlimited forgiveness. But I forgave them last year when they did that. And they came back and did the same thing again, Brother Bob. God said, forgive them again. How many times should I forgive them? He said, as many times as they ask for your forgiveness. He said, therefore, in verse 23, is the kingdom of heaven likened? He said, let me give you an example of this. And you're going to love this example. He said, therefore, is the kingdom of heaven likened unto a certain king which would take account of his servants? In other words, he was looking at his servants. He was looking at the records. He was looking at, amen, what they owed him, the records. In verse 24, and when he had begun to reckon, underline that word reckon, it means settle the accounts. One was brought unto him which owed him 10,000 talents. In other words, $1,000,000. Owed him 10,000 talents. $1,000,000. But for as much as he had not to pay, he had no money to pay the debt, his Lord commanded him, watch this now, to be sold, and his wife sold, and his children sold, and all that he had sold, his car, his house, his wife, his children, his dog, everything he had sold, and payment to be made for the debt he owed. Verse 26. The servant therefore fell down and worshiped, prostrate on the ground, facing the dirt, prostrate and worshiped him, prostrated himself in front of the man and saying, have patience with me. I will pay thee all. Man, please don't take my wife. Don't take my house. Don't take my kids. Man, please. Don't take everything I got, please. Watch this now. Please. I'll pay you everything. Please, just be patient with me. I don't care how long it takes. I'll pay you back, man. Please. Watch verse 27. Then the Lord of that servant was moved with compassion and loosed, underline that, and released him and forgave him the debt. This is mercy and grace working together. He had compassion. He loosed him, released him from the debt, and forgave him for all that he owed him. Watch this. But the same servant, when he went out, he found one of his fellow servants which owed him 100 pence, $10. $10. And he said, and he laid hands on him, snatched him up, and took him by the throat, saying, pay me that thou owest me. Pay me my money, man. You owe me $10. Give me my money. And his fellow servant fell down at his feet and besought him, begged him, saying, have patience with me and I'll pay you everything. I'll pay you all. Have patience with me. And he would not. But went and cast him into prison till he should pay the debt. So when his fellow servants saw what was done, they were very sorry and came and told unto their Lord all that was done. Then his Lord, after that he had called him, said unto him, O thou wicked servant, I forgave thee all that debt because thou desirest me. You begged me. You wanted me to. You implored me to please. I forgave you all that $1 million you owed me. Shouldest not thou also have had compassion on thy fellow servant, even as I had pity on you? And his Lord was wroth, was angry, and delivered him to the tormentors till he would pay all that was due unto him. Watch this, verse 35. Here he comes. So likewise shall my heavenly Father do also unto you, if you from your hearts forgive not everyone his brother their trespasses. When I think about the power of forgiveness, I have to think about our Lord Jesus, who came into the world to die for all of our sins. He was not guilty of committing any sins, no, not one, but he died for all of ours. Not only ours, but the sins of the whole world. Hello, somebody. I don't know about you, but I had so many sins, and to think that every one of my sins, as horrible as they were, have been washed away by the blood of the Lord Jesus Christ. Hallelujah. And I'm counted as righteous this morning before God. Hallelujah. I got to praise him. I have to praise him. Now, do you think I could go justify myself by being angry at somebody who has sinned against me? Whatever they've done to me does not even compare with what I've done to God.
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9: Imagine being in the woods and you're all alone and there's no moon, just shadows everywhere you look, and it's totally dark. The night is filled with strange, unsettling sounds. You've got no light, no map, no trails to follow, and you are lost. Well, I'm John Fuller, and today on Focus on the Family with Jim Daly, we're going to hear about the difficult journey that many married couples face when they have a child with special needs. It's a lot like being lost and alone in the woods. But we have good news for you, a message of hope and help. And we're so glad you've joined us.
8: John, that's a great way to describe it. I don't think I need to say much more. I'm looking forward to the discussion. It's not a light-hearted discussion. I mean, when you get married, you say the I do's. Of course, we have the wonderful vows that we give each other, you know, for better or worse, for richer or poor, in sickness or in health. And then things begin to happen. You know, you stand at the altar that day and nothing can conquer the two of you. You're going for it. You have your dreams and this is what life is going to look like. And it begins to unfold. And as any mature person knows who's been married for a while, it doesn't unfold the way you envision it in those early days. Mm-hmm. There's different things that happen. And one of the things that can happen is when you have a child with special needs. There are many people that experience this, and we want to encourage you and help you do the best job you can do, especially as believers in Christ, and to be able to honor that life that God has placed in your care. Mm-hmm. And it's a big challenge, and people, it's a burden too, but can we find the joy in the journey?
9: Yeah.
8: And we're going to talk about that today.
9: And we're going to talk specifically about marriage. And Jim, as you know, for 20 years now, we've had a special needs journey that has required hundreds, actually thousands of hours of meetings and appointments and therapists in the home to do, you know, occupational and physical therapy and paperwork. Oh my goodness. We have boxes of paperwork. All of that is just kind of under the surface of normal life. Mm-hmm. And so what we find is that we're exhausted and emotionally just, it's very difficult to come together. And so there have been times we've been pretty empty as a couple, which is why I'm glad we have our guests here today, because they're really dialed into this topic. Dr. Todd and Kristen Evans join us, and they're authors and speakers and entrepreneurs, and their parents who are passionate about helping other parents who have special needs kids. And Todd and Kristen have a book that really forms the basis for our conversation today, How to Build a Thriving Marriage as You Care for Children with Disabilities. They also have a website that's very helpful, disabilityparenting.com.
8: And let me say this, we're going to say it a couple of times, John. If you are in this situation or know somebody in this situation, let's get this content to you. And

0: We'll talk about that throughout the program today. Let me say welcome to both of you. It's good to have you here.
1: Thank you so much, Jim. We're excited to be here.
0: You describe in the book, and this is the opening, which was so cleverly done by the team, but you describe this moment as a survival internship, I think you're doing in grad school. Did you do this together?
2: Yes.
0: Yeah, oh, great.
2: We did it together.
0: This sounds like something every married couple should do.
1: It was a test on our marriage.
0: This should be our marriage counseling effort. Describe what happened and why you apply it to this parenting moment that you guys experienced. And we'll get into more of the details of that. But what was this outdoors adventure all about?
1: Well, it was part of the first thing you do in this graduate year-long internship. And we were with a group of 8 other people. But I think every couple thinking about getting married should do this, actually. Mm-hmm. because it was a test on our marriage. And basically, we were dropped out in the middle of the wilderness with a topographical map, not a trail map, a compass, and anything else? Basic supplies.
2: We knew they were going to take us at some point. So they had us pack bags and all that.
1: Drop us off in the middle of the night.
0: But pretty light.
2: I mean, a full backpacking.
1: Okay. For 14 days. Right.
0: So 14 days.
1: 14 days.
0: So it's a
1: 14-day
0: experience. Some kind of
3: reality TV show
0: like this, right? Survival, yeah. Whatever. So, okay. Yeah. So tell me about the experience.
2: So, yes. Yeah, so they just dropped us off in the middle of the wilderness. So we had to kind of find our bearings, figure out where we were on the map. We argued a lot as a group, as a couple as well, and trying to figure it out. No, we should go this way. No, the river is showing us this, you know, and let's climb a tree and see what's over there. And, you know,
1: we wandered in the same circle for a whole day.
2: Yeah.
1: Ended up without water one night. Mm-hmm. You know, it was really fun.
0: Yeah. But it gave you some insights into communication, I'm sure, and
1: working together.
0: You're saying at one point you were lost. I mean, that kind of summarizes the comparison, I think. Parenting with special needs kids. You're not expecting this. You're kind of lost in an emotional fog, a spiritual fog. Describe that comparison now.
1: Well, you just feel stressed, you know, fear and anxiety starts, you know, we didn't find the water, you know, one night, and you're like, are we ever going to get out of here? And then you quickly learn, and similar to parenting a child with special needs, you have to quickly learn advanced skills, wilderness survival skills. Mm. You're isolated out there.
2: The consequences of your choices are so much more impactful on your life that, you know, if you're out in the wilderness, you know, there's no water hose. There's no where to go get water. If you don't have water, you're not prepared right, you're going to suffer and right. potentially, you know, end up in a terrible place. And I think the same kind of thing with our family. The consequences of not being able to take care of our child literally every day was life or death decisions and how we chose to care for her and for what we did and had choices that we made, and that level of impact, that's stressful. It wears on you.
0: You know, and I think for those of us that haven't experienced that, it's hard to imagine what that would feel like, where you've got that constant pressure that you could lose your child if you're not hyper-vigilant. And to be hyper-vigilant all the time wears you down in so many ways, relationally with each other and just running a business. I mean, Todd, I can't believe that you were running businesses at this time too, trying to keep that all moving. Your first date night, though, had some issues related to it. Am I right?
1: We didn't want to be in the same room with each other.
0: Oh, well, that's an issue.
1: That point. Let alone the same car. Night, yeah. Or
0: describe that. Okay, so why? I mean, here you guys are, you're in the fight of your life trying to get it together. Some people are thinking you're back to back, you're bound by your marriage covenant. You guys are Christian believers, and you couldn't do a date night with each other.
2: That what you're describing is really true the first 3 or 4 months. We had back to back. We had each other.
1: We
2: started grieving together the initial loss. But then as time grew on, this is a year and a half into our daughter being born after, at this point, we had the first date night. By that time, we had almost drifted apart. Our grief journeys were different. Our needs were different. Our focuses. I became very fixated on just survival of the family and finances. She was still caught up in a lot of the emotions and the grief and
1: trauma
2: of it all. So at this point, we weren't really together as a couple. We were functioning as caregiving parents that were partners.
1: Business partners.
0: Describe your daughter's ailments, her difficulties, just to give a picture for the audience, because we haven't really touched on that. So what were you dealing with day to day, and describe that stress that it added to you?
1: She came home from the NICU after 3 months on 4 machines, and it was 24 hours taking care of her before we finally got nursing help. And she would go into medical emergencies in an instant and have to, you know, go back to the hospital. Sometimes I ended up, you know, at a hospital 4 hours away. And so he's, you know, trying to work. And so we're separated. And then that chronic stress, you know, like you mentioned, that begins to impact the marriage.
0: And these were, so I mean, she had difficulties with just about every organ.
2: Breathing. So we had a breathing machine, oxygen, the feeding tube.
1: Heart rate.
2: We had a little NICU bed I built that was at the foot of our bed. So it was 24 hours. We know we couldn't
1: looking
2: go away from our room.
1: Looking at the machines, the heart rate.
0: The beeper goes off.
2: The beep's going off.
0: Two in the morning.
2: You had to wake up every 2 hours to change her formula and things. So very little sleep.
0: Let me take us back to date night. You don't want to be in the room together. Describe emotionally where you guys were at, that's where the stress was coming out. I mean, all of us in marriage, we have things that happen. It may not be this circumstance, but something will happen where there's stress, a loss of life in the family. Something is introduced into the marriage relationship that creates this stress. And so often, the way we deal with that, I think, correct me if I'm wrong, but I think the way we deal with it is we feel safe with our partner. And so that stress comes at you, the spouse, and that's the way the other spouse is dealing with it. It's not helpful, obviously, and it's hurtful and all those things. But just describe that in your own personal way, how that played out to where you didn't want to be in the room together.
1: I would say very, very deep hurt and mistrust.
2: Yeah, she was looking to me for help and emotional support. I was at my emotional threshold. I could not take anymore. So it was kind of like I had my shield up, just blocking everything she threw at me for emotional support, and said, I can't deal with this.
1: Get over it.
2: Deal with it on your own.
0: Can I ask you as gently as possible, though? I think for men, we don't know where to go, and we want to be someone who can solve this for our wives, and we don't have the answer, and we do not do well when we don't have answers.
2: Absolutely.
0: It's the way we're wired. So we tend to pull back, to withdraw. Is that what you did?
2: It withdraw into work, into caring for the family, looking over the finances, the day-to-day medical stuff. You know, that was all I had. You know, it was the last bit of energy. No energy left over to care for my wife. And so that built up resentment and hurt for her.
1: But I, in the beginning, came to him and would say, I'm just having a hard time. And depression, you know, I'm having postpartum depression. He's like, oh, you don't need help. And then I'd say, you know, it was a really sad day at the, I did most of the doctor's appointments where I got devastating news, you know, and I would come home and say, the doctors just, they said she'd never walk, never talk, never get off the feeding tube. And
0: so you're taking all this initial emotional
1: trauma. The grief and the trauma and the daily. And he said, okay, I've had a really stressful day. What do I need to do? Does she need medicines? Solution focused.
0: Right.
1: Never heard me say, I am sad. I am struggling. And he's like, we gotta move on.
0: Yeah.
1: I felt so invalidated. Probably invalidated is the word that the hurt.
0: So that first date night you guys were doing to try to get healthier, did you end in a better place, or was it the second date night? How did your date night experience go from there on out?
1: I'm talking too much.
0: No, I mean, this is good. I appreciate it. Man, people are going, you're really digging in here, Jim. But this is for all of us.
2: Right.
1: We want people to know.
0: Yeah, and
1: if
0: I sort of appreciate that.
1: I'd be surprised if couples weren't struggling, honestly.
2: Oh,
1: and we
2: can
1: feel so alone in that.
2: Without children with disabilities.
1: Yes.
0: It's obviously such a hard journey. So I'm just, that's the question before we go to break here. Just, you know, when did you see that change in your heart when you said, I'm looking forward to date night this week?
2: It's probably the third or fourth date night, I guess. I can't remember exactly which one. But we said, let's go do something together. And
1: we just drove.
2: And said, let's just drive, see where we end up.
0: Right.
2: Let's just drive and she's kind of like, I don't really want to. And

0: It's like, no, let's just go and let's, see where we end up. So we started driving, heading out, and ended up at a lake in our area that we were at, about 25 minutes away or so, and just got out. Water and nature have always been a big part of us and our time together, and just stood there on the dock, just looking out over the water, just that reflective moment, a little bit, and just started talking. And
1: Wow, that's a pretty picture, though.
2: yeah, we actually talked.
0: That was the first time in a long time we'd really taken the space and the time to talk, and look at it. And you said, you put your words.
2: I don't want to be married to you anymore. I was that hurt.
3: Wow. Yeah, this is Focus on the Family with Jim Daly, and our guests today are Kristen and Todd Evans, and they're being very candid about the challenges in their marriage and kind of the emptiness and the aloneness they felt. 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Our number is 800, the letter A in the word family. And you can also find resources like that counseling team and this book that the Evanses have written, How to Build a Thriving Marriage as You Care for Children with Disabilities, which obviously has application to most of us as married couples. 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And that's focusonthefamily.com/broadcast.
1: Kristen, that is a serious thing to say to your husband. I don't want to be married to you anymore. I mean, that would catch my attention. What was the next thing that happened, Todd? How did you respond to that?
0: Well, I mean, it's somewhat kind of already knew that she had those feelings because there's been the distance between us for months and months now. So it was kind of crushing to hear, the person you love say those kind of words to you.
1: Did you hear it as a cry for help or a verdict from a judge?
0: I wouldn't say necessarily either one of those. It was more of I have to do something. Again, somewhat, it wasn't really the solutions focus of men like you were talking about earlier. This was, I hear her deep soul. I hear her calling out, saying this, and I've got to do something different. I want something to be different. And this has to be the moment that things change and change directions tremendously. And so I just had to look at her and say, Kristen, I'm not going to give up on us. I haven't given up on us. I want to be married to you, and we can do this. Let's try to make this work.
1: And Kristen, I mean, in that moment, how did you feel? Was that enough? Obviously, you're here, so we know the rest of the story, as Paul Harvey would say. But in that moment, there was no concreteness. Mm-hmm. There was nothing guaranteed, obviously. So when Todd expressed that, how did your heart feel?
2: I felt heard for the first time in a very long time. And I was amazed that he was going back to our wedding vows. And he said, I don't know how we're going to do this with God, who, was holding us together with that third strand, even though, there's no way we could have kept ourselves together at our marriage at that point. And I felt like after all we've done, we've hurt each other, all we've gone through, all we're going through, we don't even know how we're going to survive, my mental health, our daughter's life, our marriage. And he's saying, I'm not giving up on us. I hear you. He didn't say, I hear you. That
1: but
2: came
1: you
2: later.
1: You felt it.
2: I felt it.
1: Yeah.
2: And that recommitment of knowing what our vows meant now, knowing what faithfulness meant, that was the turning point.
1: Which was, the way I read it, a good foundation, because it didn't just get better. Mm-hmm. I mean, that's part of it. And Kristen, you mentioned it, the mental health wall that you hit. Mm-hmm. Begin, of course, because you're standing in despair. Mm-hmm. And this grief that you're describing and taking the brunt of things. And Todd, I'm sure doing the best you can, limited, trying to keep all these plates spinning, your special needs daughter. And those of us that haven't gone through that experience can only imagine the pressures you're feeling. But there was a pretty dark day. Can you describe that?
2: There was a dark half a year, and it it just got to the point I just felt so alone and hopeless. And, you know, we're able to talk about this now, but at the time, this was part of the hurt. You know, I told Todd, I'm struggling. I think I need to go to counseling. I'm reliving the trauma of the pregnancy over and over. And he was like, we don't have the money. We don't have the time. You know, and so that just built to the point. And we know that the sooner you seek treatment, the better, you know, your health and outcomes. And so I got to the point, the chronic stress, I couldn't get out of bed. I wasn't eating, couldn't care for my children. You know, my parents practically moved in. They were without their love and support this whole time.
1: Yeah.
2: And I didn't see another way out.
1: So what happened?
2: I made a serious suicide attempt. Woke up in the ICU 4 days later. Todd found me, so he's, you know, got that trauma of that. He just happened to find me. You know, I was sleeping in, and he felt like, I just need to go up and check on her, and found me just in time. And the doctors couldn't explain how I survived.
1: Yeah.
2: It's a medical miracle.
1: They said you should have died.
2: Mm-hmm.
1: Yeah.
2: Yeah, so...
1: I mean, Todd, your life at that point, you had to be swirling. Like, I got the kid situation, I've got, you know, which is severe. I've got my wife now in the hospital, ICU, after attempting to take her life.
0: Mm-hmm.
1: I mean, what was going on for you?
0: I think I blocked a lot of that. It was just a...
1: Well, there is a warrior mentality.
0: Yeah, yeah. It's a move forward. I have to keep doing what I can to help. This was, of course, after that night on the lake. So something important for couples to hear is that it's not an immediate fix. You're just saying something isn't going to fix it immediately. It's a long-term commitment to building back. And so all the pain and hurt that we'd gone through in that previous year and a half, this was the result of it. Even though we were trying to build our marriage back, working together, it's still days that are overwhelming. And so it was just too much for her at that point, and she didn't think she could take it. You know, I feel guilt that I didn't relieve enough, maybe, or what could I do? And definitely a hopelessness that there's not much I can do, that we're working on it. The fact she survived was just incredible and amazing, and a godsend blessing that happened.
1: Yeah, let me pull that aspect into this, because mm-hmm. we've talked a lot about what you're going through as people living in a fallen world, right? Mm-hmm. So give me the spiritual dynamic of all this. I mean, there had to be some sense of guilt as well. Like, Gene would feel that, to be mm-hmm. honest. I mean, we went through stuff that she had to go through. Her two brothers committed suicide, you know, and I was the let's go. And she's going, I can't. So even though you're describing this, this is what's so interesting right now. You're describing your context having a special needs child. Ours was this other thing, but the dynamics were quite similar mm-hmm. in terms of despair. Mm-hmm. I'm not being heard. Pick up yourself. Let's go. I mean, wow, it's given me some chills because I made similar mistakes to mm-hmm. you, Todd. I wasn't paying attention. I wasn't listening. I was like, let's go. And so this is touching a lot of people in all of their marital ways. Mm-hmm. It doesn't necessitate mm-hmm. a special needs child to fall into this situation. But let me ask you, where's God in this? Did you have it out with him saying, Lord, why? Why did you put us here? Why is this happening to us? This was not part of the plan. Lord, we're good, mm-hmm. faithful people to you. Mm-hmm. I can fill in those blanks, but tell me. And then the spiritual lessons that God taught you through this.
2: You know, a lot of people feel guilt and shame if they're struggling in their faith. And now I know now that if you're struggling in your faith, mental health, it's so intertwined. Mm-hmm. And my guilt and shame of one, grieving, almost wishing things would have been different with our daughter. Maybe it would have been better if she hadn't survived. Angry at God, which of course I couldn't admit, you know. I felt like that was a sin. And that was a lot of my problem. And a pastoral counselor and my therapist said, you have got to talk to God. You have got to. And I just couldn't. And I just felt abandoned by God. And watching our daughter suffer, you know, that was, And so it just began to spiral in this depression and then the spiritual and the guilt and the shame. And it was all wrapped up for me.
1: Let me ask you, because we're, you know, we're getting close to the end. And I just think, especially for moms that are listening, how did you close that gap? I mean, there wasn't a miracle. Your daughter still struggles. Mm-hmm. But you're in a different place. Mm-hmm. You can feel it. I hear it in your voice. How did you get there from that conversation with God to something, okay, Lord, I get it, and I'm going to keep going and be spiritually confident mm-hmm. in that?
2: I think it was coming to the point to say, I don't get it. Mm. I was agonizing over, I just can't understand how God could be good and allow this to happen. And it was at the point, at a lake again, myself, where I was just, how could he create this much beauty and yet this suffering? And I finally said, I don't understand. I don't understand, God, but I'm choosing to trust you and I'm choosing to have faith. And that was also a turning point for me to begin to live my day waking up expressing gratitude and faith and choosing joy. It's a choice, the choosing joy, choosing to trust God and find our joy in Him.
3: Well, isn't that a profound conclusion from our guest, Kristen Evans, along with her husband, Todd? They've been with us today on Focus on the Family with Jim Daly. And Todd and Kristen's remarkable story is captured in their book. It's called How to Build a Thriving Marriage as You Care for Children with Disabilities.
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13: 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And while you're there, look for Pastor Brian's book, Unlimited Grace. Dr. Chappell reminds us of the power and mercy of God's grace that motivates and inspires us to serve our Heavenly Father. Let's hear now from Dr. Brian Chappell as he shares the second half of the lesson, The Blessings of the King.
12: I think of the recent account of Judge Ollie Neal from the Court of Appeals in the state of Arkansas. He records that he wasn't much of a student, hated high school, and as a senior, one day cut classes and tried to hide out in the library. Hiding among the stacks, he saw a book that had an alluring cover and thought that might be a book that he should read. And so he took it and then realized that he would have to check it out with some of his female classmates who were working at the counter. And he did not want to do that, not because of the cover, but because they would see that he was interested in reading. He said he was a tough guy, and he wanted them to know that all he could do was cuss and fight, not read a book. And so in order to be able to read and protect his reputation at the same time, he stuck the book under his jacket and left the library. A few weeks later, he'd finished the book, and so he brought it back. But even as he was replacing it in its slot on the shelf, he noticed there was another book by the same author. And so he borrowed that book too. A few weeks later, brought it back. There was another book by the same author on the shelf. He borrowed that, came back, Another book by the same author. By the end of that semester, he had read all of the books of that author. Years later, he discovered that his sneakiness had not been quite as sneaky as he thought. He was at a high school reunion, and the school's now ancient librarian, Mildred Grady, which I must say is the absolute best name a librarian could have. Mildred Grady said to him, "I saw you take the book the first time. But Mrs. Saunders and I, the library assistant, wanted you to be able to read. And so each time you took a book by that author, we got in the car and we drove the 2-hour round trip to Memphis to find another book by that author so that when you brought it back, there'd be another one for you." And so she provided for him a love of reading that became essential for his life and career and ultimate success. You know, grace comes in lots of versions, but the common thread all the way through is someone providing for someone else who does not deserve it and may even deserve punishment except for the mercy of the one who provides. That message is here, if we will see it, in this Sermon on the Mount, where there is such emphasis upon the law of God. It's the highest expression of God's law in all the Bible, and it's being given by Jesus. Jesus keeps looking at the law, and he just won't let us escape it. This is what it really requires. Not the ways in which you kind of characterize it and stereotype it. No, God is not looking on the outward appearance. He's looking on your heart. And so Jesus begins to talk to people, understanding how serious is their condition, by also saying, and what you think you can do to make it up to God will not work either. A section begins on generosity and prayer and fasting, as Jesus says words that surely would distress his hearer. Chapter 6, verses 1 to 4. "Beware of practicing your righteousness before other people in order to be seen by them, for then you will have no reward from your Father who is in heaven. Thus, when you give to the needy, sound no trumpet before you, as the hypocrites do in synagogues and in the streets, that they may be praised by others. Truly I say to you, they've received their reward. But when you give to the needy, do not let your left hand know what your right hand is doing, so that your giving may be in secret, and your Father, who sees in secret, will reward you." Are we more interested in God's purpose or our reputation? That others will think highly of us? In this church, we don't typically trumpet the gifts of anybody, because we're concerned what motivations may then begin to drive us. We rejoice in special gifts for special purposes to encourage others, that no one is faking it. But by and large, our recognitions are brief, intended to expand God's purposes rather than ours. The vast majority of the gifts, no one else knows except the one who does the bookkeeping. I don't know. Others don't know. Why? So that would be God's purpose that we're most concerned about. And prayer, verses 5 and 6 of chapter 6, "When you pray, you must not be like the hypocrites, for they love to stand and pray in the synagogues and at the street corners, that they may be seen by others. Truly, I say to you, they've received their reward. But when you pray, go into your room and shut the door and pray to your Father who is in secret, and your Father who sees in secret will reward you." And what about fasting? Now, there's real holy endeavor there. Let's fast. 16 through 18. "And when you fast, do not look gloomy like the hypocrites, for they disfigure their faces that their fasting may be seen by others. Truly, I say to you, they've received their reward. But when you fast, anoint your head, wash your face, that your fasting may not be seen by others, but by your Father who is in secret, and your Father who sees in secret will reward you." This is awful. Not only Can we not measure up to the standards of God? We can't make it up by our performance. It's not to be seen by, it's not measured how good we are because of how we compare to others. Men look on the outward appearance. God looks on the heart. But if I can't measure up and I can't make it up, where does that leave me? Broken. Absolutely broken. We play games in our minds. Wouldn't it be great to be at the Sermon on the Mount? You know, it's almost like the sound of music. You know, the mountain slopes and Jesus. And it would just be great to be there. Unless you listened to the words. And if you actually heard what Jesus was saying, you can't measure up and you can't make it up. You would begin to look for some help. To be sure that his purpose, his blessing, Jesus bookends all that law discussion with verses 26 through 30 of chapter 6. Look at the birds of the air. They neither sow nor reap nor gather into barns, yet your heavenly Father feeds them. Are you not of more value than they? And which of you, by being anxious, can add a single hour to his span of life? And why are you anxious about clothing? Consider the lilies of the field, how they grow. They neither toil nor spin. Yet I tell you, even Solomon, in all his glory, was not arrayed like one of these. But if God so clothes the grass of the field, which today is alive and tomorrow is thrown into the oven, will he not much more clothe you? Oh, you of little faith. Oh, it's just hard to put ourselves back in the situation, but we need to. For those who have just been crushed by the law as Jesus has expressed it, he says, wait, look at the birds. They don't sow or gather into barns. Yeah, your heavenly Father feeds them. Look at the grass of the field. I'll tell you, even Solomon in all of his glory was not arrayed like one of these. If God so clothes the grass of the field, which today is and tomorrow is cast into the fire, will he not much clothe you? Oh, you have little faith. He's not only telling us essential grace, God taking care of those who cannot take care of themselves, God providing for those who cannot provide for themselves, whether it's birds or flowers or you. The path to understanding is the path of faith. If God takes care of them, why would he take care of you? Put your faith in him, the one who provides for those who cannot provide for themselves. If you will just put yourself in the scene, Jesus, look at the birds. Look at the flowers. Believe God will take care of you. And at some point, the people whose eyes have followed his gestures have to come back to Jesus. Put your faith in the one who provides for you. What is his provision? It's the one talking to you. It's got to be hard for them to receive. And so before he goes on, Jesus even puts on more weight of the law. Chapter 7, verses 1 through 8. Don't judge other people for their wrongdoing. Take the log out of your own eye before you take a speck out of your brother's eye. You're not made right by comparison. Verses 12 through 14, the golden rule. Do unto others as you would have them do unto you. Well, yeah, I know that's right, but verses 15 through 20. Evaluate religious teaching, not by fine words and prosperity promises or seductive smiles. But what is God's fruit evident in that ministry? It's the only thing that makes it legitimate. And lest you think Jesus is not serious about human performance and its displays, not justifying. Verses 21 through 23, not everyone who says to me, Lord, Lord, will enter the kingdom of heaven, but the one who does the will of the Father who is in heaven on that day, that is judgment day, many will say to me, Lord, Lord, did we not prophesy in your name and cast out demons in your name and do mighty works in your name? And I will declare to them, I never knew you. Depart from me, you workers of lawlessness. You must know, everyone who heard this and actually listened to what Jesus was saying, wait a second. We can do great works and you won't receive us? We're generous and we pray and we fast and we do everything we can to make it up to you, and your standards are so perfect that you say that's not going to make it right with you or your Father. I don't want to hear anymore. I'm done. Totally unreasonable, not familiar with real life. I don't want to hear anymore. So Jesus says, apropos of the week we've just had, verses 24 through 27, everyone then who hears these words of mine and does them will be like a wise man who built his house on the rock. And the rain fell and the floods came and the winds blew and beat upon that house, but it did not fall because it was founded on the rock. And everyone who hears these words of mine and does not do them will be like a foolish man who built his house on the sand, and the rain fell and the floods came and the winds blew and beat against the house and it fell, and great was the fall thereof. And with that crash, the Sermon on the Mount is done. I can't measure up. I can't make it up. God, you're going to have to provide some help here. He does. If the Beatitudes are prologue and preface, chapter 8 is epilogue and hope. The one who has just said his intent was to bless but broke us now tells us where we might be built up.
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12: Verses 24 through 27, everyone then who hears these words of mine and does them will be like a wise man who built his house on the rock. And the rain fell and the floods came and the winds blew and beat upon that house, but it did not fall because it was founded on the rock. And everyone who hears these words of mine and does not do them will be like a foolish man who built his house on the sand, and the rain fell and the floods came and the winds blew and beat against the house and it fell, and great was the fall thereof. And with that crash, the Sermon on the Mount is done. Uh-oh. I can't measure up. I can't make it up. God, you're going to have to provide some help here. He does. Chapter 8. If the Beatitudes are prologue and preface, chapter 8 is epilogue and hope. The one who has just said his intent was to bless but broke us now tells us where we might be built up. Chapter 8, verses 1 to 3. When he came down from the mountain, great crowds followed him, and behold, a leper came to him and knelt before him, saying, Lord, if you will, you can make me clean. And Jesus stretched out his hand and touched him, saying, I will. Be clean. And immediately his leprosy was cleansed. In that society, in that time, to have this terrible physical manifestation of leprosy was, in their way of thinking, the visible manifestation of some hidden sin. And Jesus is saying, I can help. Who can he help? The one who says, Jesus, you can help me. And Jesus says, I will. One who calls out for help, Jesus will help. Who are those people? Chapter 8, verses 5 through 10. When he entered Capernaum, a centurion came forward to him, appealing, Lord, my servant is lying paralyzed at home, suffering terribly. And Jesus said to him, I will come and heal him. But the centurion replied, Lord, I am unworthy to have you come under my roof, but only say the word and my servant will be healed. For I too am a man under authority with soldiers under me. And I say to one, go, and he goes, and to another, come, and he comes, and to my servant, do this, and he does it. When Jesus heard this, he marveled and said to those who followed him, truly I tell you, with no one in Israel have I found such faith. Faith in what? That Jesus can provide for one who is unworthy, who does not deserve it. This is a Roman centurion. He's part of an enemy occupying army. He is a foreigner to the covenants of Israel. And Jesus is saying, listen, if you call out to me for help and do it by humbly saying, I'm not worthy, but I need you, that Jesus will help. Verses 14 through 17, and when Jesus entered Peter's house, he saw his mother-in-law sick with fever. He touched her hand, and the fever left her, and she rose and began to serve him. That evening, they brought to him many who were oppressed by demons, and he cast out the spirits with a word and healed all those who were sick. This was to fulfill what was spoken by the prophet Isaiah. He took our illnesses, and he bore our diseases, not just physical, but spiritual. They were oppressed by demons. There is sin, there is iniquity that has opened the door to the worst of spiritual oppression. And Jesus, when people come to him for help, says, I will help. He bore our iniquities. He bore by stripes on his own back and nail prints in hands and feet the punishment that we deserved. Oh, Jesus, I need some help. And I don't have any right to call out. But I believe you can help me. And he will. Grace comes in many versions. When Judge Ollie Neal went to the funeral of that librarian, Mrs. Grady, he said, I credit Mrs. Grady for getting me in the habit of enjoying reading so I was able to go to law school and survive. Mrs. Grady's grace changed a lifetime. The grace of Jesus Christ can change an eternity. What's the path? Jesus, I need some help. I'm not worthy to ask. But I believe, my faith is, you can help me. So Jesus, will you help me? And when we humble ourselves, the broken receive the blessing. He will help.
14: Hello, my friend. This is Pastor Brian. I'm so thankful that you've taken the time to study through the Bible with me today. We go through this together, knowing that the Lord will use His Word to stir our hearts to bring us hope, transform our desires, and grant us the strength we need for the challenges we face. If today's messages have touched you and you find yourself wanting to experience more of God's grace, I'd like to pray for you right now. Heavenly Father, thank you for allowing us to address you that way, as a father. Thank you for granting us access to your throne room by the provision of your Son. As we unite our hearts to His in faith, trusting that He paid the penalty for all our sins on the cross, you take all our guilt away. In ways almost too incredible for human minds to fathom, you make us as holy as Jesus, and you even love us as much as you do Jesus. So now we come to you as trusting children, not asking that you would do as we think is wise or good or pleasing, but asking that you would love us as an infinitely wise and good and strong Father. We trust that even when we don't know how to pray, the Holy Spirit will make our prayers better than we can ask, and Jesus will ask better than we deserve. So do as you know is best, for then we will be most blessed. This we ask with complete faith in your wisdom, power, and love. In Jesus' name, amen.
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22: My grandchildren have some rabbits, Fuzzy and Cotton. Well, sadly, the other day, my granddaughter, Allie, came in crying because Fuzzy died. And, this is heartbreaking for a little child. But one of the things that Allie said after Fuzzy died was, "It isn't fair." And I think she sort of tapped into something there that we feel about a lot of things in life. Well, that just isn't fair. I mean, we all assume we're gonna live long lives, and it just seems like an aberration that death would come and change everything. And really, it's true. It isn't fair. It isn't good. Death is harsh and mean, and it rips people away that we love. So listen, Christ has conquered death. You say, "Now, are you nuts, Craig? People still die. What do you mean Christ has conquered death?" Well, I know people die. Well, I know that very well, actually. But I'm saying death is not the end. When you put your faith in Christ, you have life during life, and you have the hope of life beyond the grave. Why? Because when Jesus died on the cross, he paid the price for our sin, and he conquered death. Death died when Christ rose. What are you trusting in right now?
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0: The final prophecy in the book of Daniel paints a bleak picture for believers in the last days. So how do we as Christians faithfully endure to the very end, especially if we don't have the answers to all of our questions? Today on Truth for Life, Alistair Begg examines two very different responses to that question as he wraps up our study in Daniel. We're looking at the closing verses in chapter 12.
1: When you review history, and when you focus on periods of history where those who have named the name of Christ have faced fierce persecution, what do you realize? You realize that they have often seen it as the end. They've often said, this is the end. And they weren't mistaken, in the sense that these very things that they experienced will mark the end. It wasn't the end of the end, but it was like the end is going to be. It was, if you like, a microcosm of what will ultimately happen. On Monday night, when we were together at Severance, and I was quoting from Frank Haughton's hymn, Thou who was rich beyond all splendor, all for love's sake became as poor, I was recognizing the fact that that was written by Haughton as a bishop in the Sichuan province of China in 1934. And it was subsequent to the horrific death of John and Betty Stamm, two young missionaries from Moody Bible Institute, who were taken captive and finally beheaded by the Communist Red Army, leaving behind a little girl who wasn't even a year old. John was 27, Betty was 28. If you'd asked those people then, is there anything that could get any worse than this?

0: They would have said no. They would have said this must be the absolute end. Here's the context. But what we find here is that the danger, I suppose, is that when you focus on that, some people are tempted then to use that kind of thing to calculate when the real end is going to be. Don't worry about when the real end is going to be. Pay attention to today. Pay attention to today. What's on your diary for the rest of today? Today is dealt with in light of what is in here in Daniel 12. It's not in here in order to give you fun with your calculator in the afternoon or to develop some bizarre program of the end times. That's such a bizarre idea and yet routinely enjoyed. No, there we go. Here's what's going to happen. Here's the solemn pronouncement. And Daniel said, super, that's great. Got it. That wraps it up. Let's go for lunch. No, here he goes again. And this is the great encouragement of the book for me. Every time I find these words, I heard, but I did not understand. That ought to be a signal to some of us who are so convinced that we do understand. I heard, but I did not understand. One of the classic things in reading this again is Daniel's response to Revelation. God reveals himself in a dramatic way in a vision. It gives to him a word of prophecy. And he then goes to his bed for a week because he's so overwhelmed. Or he turns completely white and goes into a dead swoon. Or he says, I was appalled, or whatever else. So I'm never really unduly upset when I hear the reaction of some people to my sermons. I think if that was Daniel's response to a dramatic vision from God, no wonder people want to take to their bed for a week after listening to some of these studies. But that's just the way that history goes. I heard, but I didn't understand. What does that tell me? It tells me that being a man of faith does not mean you understand everything. Being a man of faith doesn't mean you understand everything. So beware of the people who understand everything. Especially when it comes to these things. Especially when it comes to 1,290 and 1,335. Run for the hills when they give you an absolute watertight explanation. No, of course. The fact that we don't understand everything doesn't mean that we can't understand anything. But the life of faith in Daniel's case is lived inevitably in the realm of unanswered questions. Otherwise, it wouldn't be the life of faith, would it? I mean, if every question is answered, what do you need faith for? So the life of faith is lived within the realm of unanswered questions. Unanswered big questions, such as is found here in Daniel 12, but also unanswered questions in our individual lives. You see, the full significance of this is hidden even from Daniel. I said, O Lord, what shall be the outcome of these things? And he said, go on with you, Daniel. Go on, Daniel. These words are shut up and sealed until the time of the end. What's he saying? He said, this is actually not something that you should be unduly concerned about, Daniel. What you need to know will be clear to you, and the fact that you don't fully get it is not a matter of great alarm. You see, only after the event will a prophetic word be seen to have been fulfilled. Right? Only after the event. So the wise men came and stirred up Herod and the whole of Jerusalem because Herod was stirred up. We have seen this star in the east and we've come to worship him. Where is he? Where is this king? So Herod brings in all his scribes and his wise men, and he says, hey, where is this? Where is there anything in the Bible about this, in the old writings? And they said, oh, yeah, in Bethlehem of Judea. For thus it was written by the prophets. Well, what did Micah make of that when he was writing it? His wife said to him, what were you writing about this morning? He said, well, I was writing about how in Bethlehem of Judea how the Messiah will come. And she said, well, how do you figure that out? He said, well, I haven't fully figured it out. I just wrote it down. Yeah, but why did you write it down? Well, because God has spoken to me and told me this. His wife said, you better be really careful with that stuff. Same for Isaiah. What were you doing this morning? Well, I wrote a really good passage this morning. He was wounded for our transgressions. He was bruised for our iniquities. And his wife said, well, who's that? He said, well, I'm not entirely sure. It's about a suffering servant. It's about one who is to come. Well, we understand far more than Isaiah did when he wrote it. Why? Because prophetic history is only seen to be what it is, looking backwards, not looking forwards. Now, when you realize that, it will help you, it will make you more cautious. The mysterious prophecy that is contained in this final section will only be understood as God unravels history in an unseen future. Right? Think about it. If this takes us all the way to the return of Jesus Christ and the appearance of the Antichrist, what could possibly have been written down for Daniel to help him understand? I heard, but I didn't understand. So I said, well, what's the outcome going to be? Well, you don't worry about that. But let me tell you this, verse 10. The separation that we noted last time between the righteous and the unrighteous, between the wise and the foolish, between the wicked and the righteous, will work itself out in that period of time. In other words, during the events that are conveyed here, the people of God will be refined and they will be purified. We've seen that again back in chapter 11. And some of the wise shall stumble so that they may be refined, purified, and made white until the time of the end, for it still awaits the appointed time. That's 11:35. And while the people of God are being refined, the wicked who will continue to oppose God will not have a clue about what's going on, in contrast to the wise who shall understand. Understand everything? No, understand this. That God is sovereignly in control of what he's doing. In other words, the wise look at the world entirely differently from the wicked. The fear of the Lord is the beginning of wisdom. This is where wisdom starts. Where we understand that we live under the overarching control of a God who made us. People say, no, we don't. No, we don't. We're here as a result of time plus matter plus chance. Well, you see, it's not a surprise then that a view of the world evolves from there in every area of life. And I don't know where you are this morning, but that might be you. But loved ones, as I said to you last time, the distinguishing that the Bible does between people is not on the basis of height or weight or intelligence or ethnicity. It is in relationship to their response to God's revelation of himself. God has revealed enough of himself to make every one of us accountable. Therefore, we're accountable. We know both by creation and we know by conscience that we exist as a result of God's creative handiwork. Now, what are we going to do with that? We turn our back on that and say, no, I suppress that, I repress that, I don't want to accept that as a view of the world. Then we go on in our own way and we discover that having failed to worship the creator, we then worship the creature. So then we're preoccupied with the planet. We're preoccupied with ourselves. We're preoccupied, and understandably so. It is a view of the world. It is a view that comes from Scripture that the Bible says is wise as opposed to wicked. The wicked will go on their way unwittingly, actually providing the test, the refining test, without themselves being subject to it. I quoted last Sunday night the dramatic lines from that hymn. But sinners filled with guilty fear shall see God's wrath prevailing. The grapes of wrath, Revelation, shall see God's wrath prevailing. For they will rise and find their tears are wholly unavailing. The day of grace is past and gone. They trembling stand before the throne, all unprepared to meet him. Now Jesus takes that picture of wise and foolish, wise and wicked, if you like. And he says, it is the wise man who has built his house upon the rock. It is the foolish man who has built his house upon the sand. He's picking up what is said in the Old Testament about these very things. The wicked will not stand in the judgment, nor sinners in the congregation of the righteous. But the wise will flourish like trees planted by a riverbed. And all on account of God's grace. You see, the reason for the incarnation is God's immense love towards those whom he has made who have turned their backs on him. Why would he ever come and deal with any of us who by nature sinned from the get-go? Rebellious against our parents, poor in our attitudes, sinful in our activities, and so on. We've got a whole retinue of stuff. So why would God not just say, oh, forget you guys? Why does he, when he floods the world, provide an ark? Because he's God. Why does he intervene in this way? In order that we who deserve his just judgment may be the recipients of his amazing grace. The wicked live their lives untroubled, unblessed, and unaware. But those who are wise will understand. Well, you say, let's stop there. Well, no, we have to deal with verse 11 and 12. Just a word. And from the time that the regular burnt offering is taken away and the abomination that makes desolate is set up, there will be 1,290 days. Now, some of my best friends take this absolutely literally. And they say that what is being described here takes us back now to the immediate time of Antiochus. And that it is describing the period of time from the removal of the burnt offerings, which he did, remember, setting up his own altar, and the rededication of the temple, or between the removal of the burnt offerings and the death of Antiochus himself. And that may well be right. You can go back and read chapter 8 and think it out for yourself. Others of my friends view this symbolically and take it in terms of the 77s of years. Remember when we went through that? What a memorable evening that was. And we noted the way in which it comes out as a period of 7, a period of 62, and then a half. And if half of 7, I figured out, is 3.5. So I worked hard on that this week. And so that would mean that we've got a half sort of hanging out there, right? So that means that 1,290 days is pretty close to 3.5 years. So that would kind of fit. Yeah, but it doesn't really, unless you're taking it symbolically. And even if you are, what are you going to do with the fact that it then adds on another 6 weeks and takes it up to 1,335? You're looking at me going, okay, you're the one that we allow to study the Bible. You tell us. Well, I'm baffled by it. And the only thing I can say is that it is conveying this truth, that the people of God will actually endure to the end. And remember, Jesus says in Matthew 24, it's in Mark 13 as well, he talks about the master going away and coming back. And he talks about the master being delayed. And he says, the really faithful ones are the ones who are faithful even if he's a little delayed in coming back. You know, even if he's another 6 weeks. Even if he doesn't come back at 1,290, but if he comes back at 1,335, they are still faithful irrespective of when he actually comes. Now, isn't that the assurance that is being given here? From that time, whether it is the time that comes to an end finitely in Antiochus, or whether it is, as I'm suggesting to you, pushing us all the way to the end of time, blessed is he who waits and arrives at the 135. That's what Jesus says. You're blessed. He who endures to the end. So that's the word. Daniel, let me say a final word to you. Go your way. Go your way till the end. And you will rest and stand in your allotted place at the end of the days. Go your way. Get on with it. You're an old man now. You probably don't have much in front of you. You will rest. picture of death, sleep, and you will stand in your allotted place. The people say, well, there's no resurrection in the Old Testament. Yes, there is. Yes, there is. We already saw that. In the early part of it, the wise, many of those who sleep in the dust will awake to everlasting life and some to shame. We know that is true. And so he says, Daniel, this is what I want you to do. I want you to just keep doing what you're doing right till the end. Eventually, you will sleep the sleep of death. You will stand in your allotted place at the end of the days. And you know what? That's kind of all you need to know. I mean, that's about it, isn't it? What a finish to the book. Daniel, keep doing what you're doing. You're going to die, but death won't be the end. What we want to say to one another, same thing. Go your way. Go and have your lunch. You will die. In Christ, you will rise. He has a place for you. Yeah, but what about? Go your way. You will die. You will rise. He has a place for you. Now think about it. Those who've made the biggest impact in the world are the people who have gone their way in light of the fact that they knew they were going to die and in the reality of the resurrection. You take, for example, the Stams, I mentioned them earlier, 27 and 28 years old. That, from a human perspective, is an unbelievable waste of a couple of lives, isn't it? And now when you read of these kind of things, the reframing of history, you know, says, you know, these people went over there to, they were doing colonization, you know, they were introducing these poor Chinese people to this dreadful, you know, American way of life and so on. That wasn't what they were doing. They weren't doing that at all. They went there to tell them about Jesus. Well, why didn't they just leave them? They had Confucius. Because Confucius can't save. No one can save except Jesus. That's why they went and died. To tell people that in the face of the onslaught that is coming, there is only one secure place of safety. And it's in Jesus. The place that God has set you is your place. I can't go there. I don't have access to your place. I can't come in that factory. I don't live on your street. I can only help you here and do what I'm supposed to do where I live. But you've got to do it there. You've got to go on your way in the awareness that you're going to die. And so are the people to whom you speak going to die, and in the awareness that they will be resurrected and you will be resurrected, and some to everlasting shame and contempt, and others to everlasting life. Then that changes everything. That changes the way you sweep up a factory floor. That changes the way in which you give an injection. That changes the way in which you pass out cash at the bank. It changes everything. You see, here's the great issue. Here's the great issue. There is salvation in no one else, for there is no other name given under heaven amongst men whereby they must be saved. That is why world mission is a logical deduction from the reality of who this Jesus is. If he came as a child in the manger to live as a man, to live a perfect life on our behalf and to die the death that we deserve, then we are beyond comprehension, unless we are diligent about saying to our friends, how about Jesus? And you know what he did? He then led them in the singing of a hymn. And it's a great hymn. Jesus shall reign where'er the sun doth his successive journeys run. His kingdom stretched from shore to shore till moon shall wax and wane no more. And then he goes off on the train and he goes to China and he gets a brain hemorrhage and he dies as a school teacher. Oh, what another dreadful waste. There's another life gone down. He should have stayed home and played rugby. Why do you go away there and do that? That's ridiculous. And the Stams as well, getting their heads cut off. Do you know how many Christians were in mainland China in the 1930s? They reckon less than 1 million. The official figures in mainland China today are 80 million. The unofficial figures are beyond 100 million genuine believers in mainland China. You see, unless the seed falls into the ground and dies, it just remains alone. It's good stuff, isn't it? Go your way. You're going to die. But you will rise. He has a place for you. And you don't have to go to will call. He'll be there to welcome you himself.
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0: Father, thank you for the Bible. Help us, Lord, not to play fast and loose with the Scriptures. Help me to make clear my own absolute conviction concerning its absolute trustworthiness, sufficiency, and authority. And help us to go out from here into this week in the awareness of the fact that you have established our way, that all the days of our lives have been written in your book before one of them came to be. We won't die a minute before you've planned for us. And that one day, through death, we will actually be ushered directly into your presence. What a wonder, what a message, what a privilege, what a Savior, in whose name we pray. Amen.
1: I'm Bob Lapine. We are glad you've joined us today. Now that we've learned from Daniel's visions about what lies ahead, how are we to live until Christ returns? We'll look for answers to that question as we begin a study in 1 Thessalonians tomorrow. The Bible teaching of Alistair Begg is furnished by Truth for Life, where the learning is for living.
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19: So something important for couples to hear is that it's not an immediate fix. 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
19: it's a long-term commitment to building back. And so all the pain and hurt that we'd gone through in that previous year and a half, this was the result of it. Even though we were trying to build our marriage back, working together, it's still days that are overwhelming. And so it was just too much for her at that point, and she didn't think she could take it. You know, I feel guilt that I didn't relieve enough, maybe, or what could I do? And definitely a hopelessness that there's not much I can do, that we're working on it. The fact she survived was just incredible and amazing and a godsend.
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10: It is that second coming of Jesus when he comes as the judge to reward the righteous, to punish the unrighteous, that is the focus of Revelation chapter 14. 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
14: Welcome to Pathway to Victory with author and pastor Dr. Robert Jeffress. The Bible talks about the two times that Jesus comes to earth for two very different purposes. The first time Jesus came, he appeared in meekness as a servant. The next time he arrives, he will come in power as a judge. Today on Pathway to Victory, Dr. Robert Jeffress takes us to Revelation chapter 14 to describe what that day of judgment will look like. But first, let's take a moment to hear some important ministry updates.
16: Thanks, David, and welcome again to Pathway to Victory. 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Some people wonder whether these characters are fictional or real, and they are often intimidated by the weird imagery in Revelation. Well, in my booklet, I'll identify these major personalities and why they matter to you today. And it's my gift to you when you go to ptv.org and request a copy. And then, let me remind you that my book, the one that parallels our current teaching series called Final Conquest, is available right now. It contains my comprehensive study through all 22 chapters in Revelation. And Final Conquest represents decades of personal study and public teaching. It's ideal for anyone who loves Bible prophecy and wants to learn more. I'll send you Final Conquest when you give a generous gift to support the ministry of Pathway to Victory. David and I will give you more details just after my message. But right now, let's give our attention to this stunning depiction of God's judgment in Revelation 14. I titled today's message, God's Terrible Swift Sword.
10: If you have your Bibles, turn to Revelation chapter 14. Verse 1 says, "Then I looked, and behold, the Lamb was sitting on Mount Zion, and with him 144,000, having his name and the name of his Father written on their foreheads." There's a second vision that John saw, a warning to God's enemies and a blessing for God's people. Again, it begins with the phrase, "And I saw." I want you to notice the four announcements that John hears. First of all, he sees and hears an announcement of the gospel. Look at verses 6 and 7. "And I saw another angel flying in mid-heaven, having an eternal gospel to preach to those who live on the earth and to every nation and tribe and tongue and people." John says he saw an angel flying through mid-heaven. throughout the earth proclaiming the gospel of Jesus Christ. Aren't you glad that's the kind of faith you follow? Something that's open to everyone. That's what the angel announced in the last times. Secondly, there was an announcement of destruction. Look at verse 8. And another angel, a second one, followed, saying, "Fallen, fallen is Babylon the Great. She has made all of the nations drink of the wine of passion of her immorality." He's looking to that final climactic scene when Babylon is destroyed. Now, what is Babylon? In the Bible, especially in the book of Revelation, Babylon isn't so much a location as it is a representative of the world system that is opposed to God. It's the same way of Babylon. John says, as difficult as things are looking right now, there is a day coming when Babylon, the world system opposed to God, will be destroyed. And then notice thirdly, an announcement of doom. Verses 9 through 11. Then another angel, a third one, followed them, saying with a loud voice, "If anyone worships the beast and his image and receives a mark on his forehead or on his hand..." Let me stop there and remind you what we saw last time in Revelation chapter 13. There will be a world dictator that we call the Antichrist. And at a point during these 7 years, he will demand that everyone worship him. And the way you will demonstrate your loyalty to the Antichrist will be by taking a mark on your forehead or in your hands, perhaps some kind of chip that is encoded. And if you do not have that mark of the beast, you risk being killed or watching your family be murdered. Many will be killed because of their unwillingness to take that mark. But even if you don't suffer immediate death, Revelation 13 says you will be unable to buy or sell without having the mark of the beast. In many ways, that could be more painful, to go through the terrible death of starvation, or to watch your children or grandchildren die because they couldn't eat, all because you were trying to be loyal to Jesus Christ and not take the mark of the beast. Those who refuse to take the mark of the beast will suffer the wrath, the punishment of the beast. But that wrath is temporary. Those who do take the mark of the beast and choose to worship Antichrist instead of the Christ will suffer the wrath of God forever and ever. Look at verse 10. "If anyone receives the mark on his forehead or on his hand, he will also drink of the wine of the wrath of God, which is mixed in full strength in the cup of his anger. And that person will be tormented with fire and brimstone." Have you ever heard people say, "Well, I just don't like those fire and brimstone preachers"? Well, there it is in the Bible. "He will be tormented with fire and brimstone in the presence of the holy angels and in the presence of the Lamb." Let me ask you, would you rather suffer the short-term wrath of the Antichrist or the eternal wrath of God the Father? The Bible says whoever takes this mark will experience the wrath of God. That word wrath, orges in Greek, means a settled indignation toward. It's not irrational. It's not a temper tantrum. It's God's settled indignation against those who disobey him. To me, that is more terrifying than an outburst of anger. Outbursts of anger subside after a while, but God's settled indignation toward unbelievers goes on forever and ever. And then he talks about also the full strength of God's anger. That word thymu is a word that does mean vehement fury, anger. Anyone who refuses to worship God and instead takes the mark of the beast will suffer the full wrath and anger of God. And notice this, verse 11, "And the smoke of their torment goes up forever and ever. They have no rest day and night, those who worship the beast and his image and whoever receives the mark of his name." Listen to me, if you live until the time Christ comes back again and have not received God's forgiveness, or if you die tonight without ever receiving God's forgiveness through Christ, you don't just cease to exist, or you're not just judged by God and then destroyed forever and ever. The Bible says you and I are eternal beings. Every one of us in this room or watching this program, we are going to live forever. Some will live forever in heaven, enjoying the blessings of God. The majority, Jesus said, will live in hell, separated from God, tormented day and night forever and ever. Revelation 20 says, if any person's name was not found written in the Lamb's book of life, he was cast into the lake of fire and tormented there day and night forever and ever. Here is the awful truth about hell, ladies and gentlemen. If you die as an unbeliever without receiving God's forgiveness, once you have spent 10 billion trillion years suffering the torment of hell, you will not have reduced by 1 second the time you have left to spend there. That's not the words of Robert Jeffers. That's the word of Almighty God here in the Bible. That's the fate of those who die without Christ. But finally, there is an announcement of blessing for those who are obedient to the Lamb, those who refuse to take the mark and follow the Lamb wherever he goes. Look at verses 12 and 13. Here is the perseverance of the saints who keep the commandments of God and their faith in Jesus. And I heard a voice from heaven saying, write, blessed are the dead who die in the Lord from now on. Yes, says the Spirit, so that they may rest from their labors, for their deeds will follow them. Unlike unbelievers who will be persecuted forever and ever, those who die in the Lord, that is, they are in Christ, they have been forgiven by Christ, they are blessed. That word blessed in Greek literally means happy. Happy are those who die in the Lord. He doesn't say, happy are those who are left behind. He says, happy, blessed are those who die in the Lord. They're the ones who are happy. That seems hard for us to fathom. The being dead would be a happy thing if you're in the Lord. The only reason we have trouble believing that is because there is a dark and impenetrable curtain that is drawn between this life and the next life. As much as we would like to see what's on the other side of death, we can't see it. It's a mystery to us. We can't see what's on the other side, but God sees it. He sees what's on the other side, and he says with all confidence, trust me when I say happy, blessed are those who die in the Lord. He goes on to say, yes, so that they may rest from their labors. That word rest doesn't mean go to sleep. Heaven is not a place of one eternal nap. The word rest simply means to be rejuvenated. We're rejuvenated from our labors. That word labor doesn't mean work. It doesn't mean we don't work anymore when we get to heaven. God has given us gifts, not just for this life, but for all eternity. The only thing that we won't have in heaven is all the restrictions and the tired bodies and the junk we put up with at work every day. All that stuff will be removed, and we'll be able to fulfill and use our gifts as God originally intended. Yes, so that they may rest from their labors. And then he adds this word, for their deeds follow with them. If you're a Christian, what you do on earth reverberates in the halls of heaven forever. Did you know that? The good things you do make an eternal difference. The old preacher J. Vernon McGee said it this way. It's true we're not saved by our works, but Christians are rewarded for their works. Our works, whether good or bad, are kind of like tin cans you tie on the tail of a dog. They follow you wherever you go, all the way to the judgment seat of Christ. For these believers who have died in the Lord for their faith, that's good news. God does not forget their deeds. They follow after them. The final vision John saw was a vision of calamity on God's enemies. And he saw it in the form of two judgments. I think in many ways these may be the same judgments that describe different aspects of the judgment. First of all, in verses 14 to 16, there is the wheat harvest, a prelude to the seven bowl judgments that shows the brevity of God's sudden judgment upon unbelievers. Look at verses 14 to 16. Then I looked, and behold, a white cloud. And sitting on the cloud was one like a son of man. That phrase almost always refers to Jesus Christ. It comes from Daniel chapter 7. I saw Jesus having a golden crown on his head and a sharp sickle in his hand. Do you know what a sickle is? It's that curved knife, long knife that's curved and has a wooden handle on it. It was used for harvesting crops. He says, and another angel came out of the temple crying out with a loud voice to him who was on the cloud, put in your sickle and reap, for the hour to reap has come, because the harvest of the earth is ripe. Then he who sat on the cloud swung his sickle over the earth, and the earth was reaped. Now we read that and say, oh, isn't that a nice picture here? God harvesting the wheat, kind of like Jesus talked about the wheat and the tares, true believers and false believers, the harvest of wheat, judgment of Christians, right? No. Wheat isn't used in the same way here. The key word in this phrase is ripe, because the harvest of the earth is ripe. That Greek word means dried and withered. The wheat had stayed on earth too long. It had withered away. It was worthless, and it's time to get rid of it. And that's what happens at this judgment. This is a judgment of unbelievers, and it happens very quickly. Do you ever listen to the news, read the newspaper, and ask yourself the question, why does God allow evil to continue unchecked in this world? Why does God allow evil people to do horrific things in this world? Why doesn't God judge the unrighteous? Ladies and gentlemen, justice delayed is not justice denied. Just because God has delayed his judgment upon unbelievers doesn't mean it's not coming. 2 Peter 3 says, the Lord is not slow about his promise, as some count slowness, but he is willing that none should perish and all should come to eternal life. The only reason God hasn't judged the world, the only reason he hasn't judged you yet, is he's given you one last time to repent. But there is a day when God's patience will run out. There's a day, a sudden day, when the reaping of unbelievers will come. That's what we have in verses 14 to 16, the brevity of the judgment. But then in verses 17 to 20, perhaps the same judgment that shows us the ferocity of that judgment, the ferocity of the judgment against unbelievers. Look at verse 17. And another angel came out of the temple, which is in heaven, and he also had a sharp sickle. Then another angel, the one who has the power over fire, came out from the altar, and he called out with a loud voice, put in your sharp sickle and gather the clusters from the vine of the earth, because her grapes are ripe. This word, ripe, refers to a grape that is so fully grown, it is almost at the point of bursting with juice. Got the picture? Again, we think, well, that's a nice thing. Grape, I like grape juice. Read verse 21 or 19. And so the angel swung his sickle to the earth and gathered the clusters from the vine of the earth and threw them into a great winepress of the wrath of God. And the winepress was trodden outside the city. And blood came out of the winepress up to the horses' bridles for a distance of 200 miles. Let me explain what is going on here. Most of you are Baptists, so you're not supposed to know anything about the making of wine. So let me explain it to you. A deacon explained it to me one time. Let me explain this to you. No, in John's day, to make wine, you would take grapes when they were completely ripe. They would burst forth on their own if you didn't reap them in time. You would take these grapes that were bursting forth with juice, and you would put it in a wine press. Now, a wine press was an upper basin. There was an upper basin that was connected by a wooden duct to a smaller basin below. And people would take these clusters of grape, they would put them in the upper basin, and then the slaves would get in that large basin, and with bare feet, they would trample the grapes. And the juice would come spurting out of these grapes. And that juice would flow into the wooden duck and flow down to the lower basin below. Now, this is the picture of the final judgment at Armageddon. God says he's going to gather together the unbelievers of the world forces. And the Bible says it will be a time where they feel the wrath of God, the winepress of the wrath of God. God will trample them. He will slaughter the unbelievers in the north of Jezreel, and their blood will be so voluminous that that blood will rise to the bridle of a horse 4.5 feet, and it will travel from north to south, from the upper basin to the lower basin, for a distance of 200 miles. You know why 200 miles is significant? That's the length of Israel, from the uppermost north to the bottom to the Dead Sea. This is the final judgment before the second coming of Christ, when God tramples the vintage where the grapes of wrath are stored. And this word is added in Revelation 19, verse 21, and the rest were killed with the sword of God, which comes from the mouth of him, Jesus, who sat on the horse, and all the birds were filled with their flesh. Listen to me. God's justice is coming. You can either face God's justice as a believer, as a friend of God. And if you make that decision to trust in Christ as your Savior, listen to what happens. The justice of God, the punishment that you and I deserve, gets redirected to Jesus Christ. Remember the hymn? For on the cross where Jesus died, the wrath of God was satisfied. God took all of his wrath, his settled indignation. He took all of his anger, his furious, furious feeling toward the rebellious. Every bit of anger and wrath God had, he poured it out on his own son, the Lord Jesus Christ. God made him, Jesus, who knew no sin, to be sin for us, that we might become the righteousness of God in him. When God's justice comes, you can confront that justice as a friend of God, somebody who has accepted and received God's forgiveness and be welcomed into heaven. Or you can face God's justice as an unbeliever, somebody who has said, I may not be perfect, but I'm good enough to get into heaven. And if that's true for you, if you leave this world without your sins having been forgiven, all that awaits you is the fury, the wrath, the anger of God. That's what Revelation 14 is about. There's coming the time when God is going to trample out the wrath. He's going to trample out the vintage where God's wrath is stored. There's a time coming when God will loosen the faithful lightning of his terrible, swift sword.

0: I certainly hope you're learning valuable lessons through this study in Revelation called Final Conquest. As we conclude today, I'd like to remind you that Pathway to Victory is prepared to send you a copy of my best-selling book. Like my teaching series, it's also called Final Conquest. It represents a journey that you and I will take together, beginning in Revelation chapter 1 and ending with Revelation chapter 22. Along the way, I'll show you how relevant John's book is and how it should change the way we live every single day. 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How do we possibly keep track of the four living creatures, the four horsemen of the apocalypse, and the beast out of the sea? Well, my booklet provides a helpful overview on these characters and so many others. 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
1: 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That's P.O. Box 223-609, Dallas, Texas, 75222. I'm David J. Mullins. With all the chaos and unrest in our world today, it certainly feels like we're living in the end times. But the trials we're facing right now are nothing compared to what will take place during the Great Tribulation. 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The Apostle Paul sailed these waters, walked these streets, and the church was never the same.
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7: When George Washington accepted command of the Continental Army, Americans were fighting a king and determined not to replace one form of unchecked power with another. Washington understood the difference between authority and ownership. In 1775, he declared, "When we

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0: forgiveness of sins. For us as Christians, it is something we never forget, something that drives in us a passion to see others come to that same saving knowledge of Christ. 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Hi there. Welcome to Way of Grace with Pastor Jessica Stand from Grace Bible Church in Hayward. 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With more, here's Pastor Jessica Stand and today's broadcast of Way of Grace.
1: God breaks all of his people before he brings them in. You guys got that? That he may hide pride from man. Verse 18, here it is. Let's keep going. He keeps back his soul from the what? Love this verb here. You don't see what's going on, but literally God has intervened in that person's life. He has actually put his hand on that person and drew them back from the pit. No one knows it but them and God. See, when you and I are headed, walking in and going towards darkness, we're slaves of sin. We have no control of the process. And when the incline gets steep, we start rolling down into hell. And we know we're out of control. And unless God comes and gets us and begins to draw us back, we're tumbling into hell. And when he begins to draw you back, you sense that a power greater than your circumstances has intervened to get a hold of you, stopped you in your momentum going down to the pit. It's an amazing experience. Watch this. He keeps his soul from the pit and his life from perishing by the what? So many of us know what would have happened to us had that car not caught a flat. So many of us know what would have happened to us if we had jumped in that car with our buddies. So many of us know what would have happened if the police didn't pull us over and lock us up that night. So many of us know how God intervenes to stop us from destroying ourselves. Verse 39. He is chastened also with pain upon his bed. The motif now switches back to the common metaphor that when God is dealing with you, you often are sick spiritually. Remember, David was on his sick bed, constantly describing how God deals with him when he's pining away because of his iniquity. Notice what it says. He is chastened also with what? He's chastened also with what? Upon his bed. Now, this could be physical, because certainly look, and the multitude of his bones with strong what? Verse 20. So that his life abhors bread and his soul what? Verse 21. His flesh is consumed away that it cannot be seen, and his bones that used to be seen what? Ladies and gentlemen, you know what God has just done? Put that brother or sister on a fast. And I've been saying it for years. True fasting is not the fast that you determine to do. Well, I'm going on a fast. Well, God's not in that. You can fast all you want to. You can fast to lose weight. You can fast to get beautiful skin. You can fast for whatever you can fast to feel good. You can fast to be healthier, but it's not spiritual. Please understand that. You don't get closer to God by fasting.

0: until God does it. And when God does it, you're not hungry for physical food. He causes you to fast from food and folly. He causes you to fast from normal digestive food for your body and the food of your folly that you generally engage in. When God begins to deal with you, you no longer, for that season of sickness, want to go to the club. Want to go online and watch that porn. You no longer want to drink from that perverse pit of iniquity because you're fasting and God did it. Now all of a sudden you want a little quiet space. Now you know you rowdy by nature, but now you want quiet. You no longer are answering your cell phone or your text messages because you want quiet now. Now you know you stuck on stupid, but now you want quiet because God is causing you to fast and you're losing weight quickly because he's about to teach you the first principle of saving revelation. Verse 22. Yea, his soul draws near unto the what? And his life to the what? That man, that woman begins to address, you see it in your outline, their mortality. Right. You know, when we're in the strength of our pride, we don't even think about dying. It doesn't even come to mind. You won't have that conversation with anybody. The notion that you could die today before you leave this room, you could have a heart attack, a stroke, die. Any of us, young or old. You never think that way in your pride. You never think that way in your strength. You know what you do? You make plans without God. Today I'm going to do this. Tomorrow I'm going to do that. The next week I'm going to do that. I'm going to build my kingdom by my own strength. But when God shows you your mortality, you know what the young person begins to do? He begins to think, I could die tonight. You got that? That's how God dealt with me. He made it clear that I was a mortal creature at 18 years old. And he began to show me all of my friends whom I knew and saw die from 14 years old. And he let me know that there was no reason why I couldn't die tonight because I was doing the same thing they were doing, slanging dope and running the streets and gangbanging. But he made it real to me, my mortality. And then you know what else he made real? That there are those who are called destroyers. That's the second line. His soul draws near to the grave and his life to the destroyers. What God begins to do is to show you that there is another dimension to reality of entities who control and manipulate the lives and souls of men of whom you formerly did not believe existed. The devil does exist. Demons do exist. A dark world of principalities and powers do exist. They have massive control over mostly everyone who does not know liberation in Christ. Their greatest control is to blind you to the reality that they exist. But when God begins to open your eyes, not only do you see your own mortality, but you see the demons of hell, the hordes of hell surrounding your soul. And no one can tell you they don't exist because they're riding your conscience. Are you hearing me? They're called the destroyers. Don't have time to unpack it. Just want you to see it. Keep going. Let me keep teaching. Here it is. If there be a messenger with him, here's where you want to pray because we are at the end of our three steps. We are now about to move up. What has God done? He has taken that young man and that young woman and let them begin to contemplate the consequences of their sins. Do you hear me? They are now beginning to believe the first work of the Spirit of God. And when he, the Spirit of truth, is come, he will convince your world that you are the sinner. You are the sinner. You are the sinner. The word didn't mean anything before. They laughed at it. They scorned it. I'm about to talk about that word here in a moment. They mocked it. They ridiculed it. Now, sin means everything to them. This is the first work. You must be convinced that you are the sinner. Now, for this to be sealed, something must happen, of which Elihu is now calling our attention. He says, if there be a what with him? A messenger what with him? With him. If there's someone with him, stay with me now, on his side, nearby him, in his behalf, for him, like God is not only for us, God is what? With us. And when someone's with you, they are there in your what? Behalf. Hear me, ladies and gentlemen. Every soul needs a messenger. The Hebrew word is malak, from which we get our last book of the Old Testament Bible, Malachi. The messenger comes in three forms. God himself, the angel of the Lord. Are you ready? The preacher. The preacher. The preacher is a messenger. The Lord Jesus, the angel of the Lord, is the quintessential messenger. And God the Father speaks through all three. Now, when God assigns the messenger to you, he's getting ready to walk you through your sin condition right on up out of it to show you the forgiveness of sins. Are y'all with me? Pray that God gives your child, your loved one, a messenger, a preacher of the gospel who can draw near his soul and be with him to begin a work that I must tell you about now. Can I tell you about the work? I love what Job did with this passage of scripture, rather the writer of Job. He says, if there be a messenger with him, and then he qualifies the characteristics of that messenger. An interpreter. You see it? An interpreter. Now, I want you to write this down. The word interpretation here is the best our scholars could do. It is not the normative word for interpretation, but it connotes that a person is standing before you who is representing you and the person who you oppose. Here's the way I want you to translate that. Are you ready? An ambassador. Right. I'm getting ready to help you with this. The interpreter is an ambassador. Now, what is an ambassador? He's a representative of a kingdom, and he comes to make agreement with you to either surrender or face the judgment. That's what this word means. He's an ambassador bringing the authority of the kingdom to bear on that person who has exercised opposition to the kingdom. See, an ambassador will come with gifts. He will come with contracts. He will come with stipulations. The ambassador will go to a country and say, hey, you know, we've been watching you guys for a while, and we think that your behavior is contrary to our interests. Now, if you want to live, please sign this contract. Stay with me now. I'm getting ready to unpack it. Can I do that? Right. So then that other kingdom is hearing the cordial development and exposition of the messenger as the messenger lets them know, here is who we are. Here is what we do. Here is what we have. And we want to let you know before this thing gets off, you can't win. Raise your hand if you're with me. The ambassador is there to let you know before the guns go to firing that the best thing you can do is listen to me. That's what the word really means. Now, the word is translated powerfully several times in the scriptures as scorner. Write that down. Because I want to show you something about the Lord Jesus and the Spirit of Christ when he begins to deal with you around your sins. He will tell you where you are with God. He will let you know your condition before God. He will show you that you are an enemy of God. And this is not preached today in our churches. Ladies and gentlemen, will you hear me? Before God saves you, you are God's enemy. Do you know it? before God saved you, you're God's enemy. May I also say, God is your enemy. God resists the proud. He hates all workers of iniquity. God's angry with the wicked every day. All that hate me love death. Men and women outside of Christ are at war with God. The carnal mind is enmity to God. And that's why when God knows that an individual has not bowed the knee to Christ, you know what he does? At best, he leads them to their own devices. Because he knows you and I by nature are self-destructive. When God begins to deal with you, he doesn't play games with you and tells you how wonderful you are and how much you can add to his kingdom. He comes as an ambassador to let you know all of our guns are aimed at you. And in a nanosecond, you can be in hell. The wages of sin is death. Let me show you a beautiful truth here around this interpreter. I just told you the word means to scorn, right? Now, the word scorn is a verb that describes a person who is hypercritical. Follow me now. I got 10 minutes. The word scorn describes a person who is hypercritical, who sits in the seat of being a judge. The scorner is a judge. The scorner is a person that's quick to quarrel. The scorner is a person who assesses things that are going on and gives his or her opinion with vitriol. Do y'all know him? The scorner is the person that has a very nasty attitude. But they sit in judgment over everything. This is the person that Psalm 1 verse 1 says, a godly man won't have anything to do with him. Did you understand that? Blessed is the man that walketh not in the counsel of the ungodly, nor stand in the way of sinners, nor sit in the what? Judgment seat of the scorner. The proverb says, the scorner is proud and haughty, and he deals in proud wrath. What is a scorner? He's someone that's like a bulldog, a pit bull, a Rottweiler, loves to be contentious. You know why? He's a judge. Y'all know him, don't you? Now, you know what Proverbs chapter 3, verse 34, pull it up, says? Watch this now. God scorns the scorner. Proverbs 3, 24. God scorns the scorner. Stay with me now. God scorns the scorner. Surely he what? Surely he what? He scorneth the scorner. Stay with me now. He scorneth the scorner, but he gives grace to the what? Stay with me now. When Job says, if there be a messenger, an interpreter, and we have just called him an ambassador, right? But now we're calling him a scorner. Can I tell you why? When God brings you near, he shows you his radical hatred of your sin. God shows you how he scorns your sin. God shows you how he judges your sins. God shows you how your sins are sending you to hell. I'm going to give you 7 D's. Of how God scorns your sin. And I want you to follow this. God first scorns your sin by decreeing them. Do you know all sin is a consequence of God's divine decree? Did you know that God made the light and he made the darkness? God created evil and God created good. Did he not? Sin has been decreed by God from before the foundation of the world, was it not? If he didn't decree it, it would not be. What's comforting for me about that is that this interpreter is my messenger. You know what he's letting me know? Sin never caught God by surprise. Raise your hand if that's comforting. Sin never caught God by surprise. It never caught God by surprise. It's part of God's plan to let sin into the world. He already told you and I, don't listen to him. But if you do, he's already decreed that it's going to have its way. But God is the author of everything, is he not? He's the first cause. And the scorning judge has decreed your sin. He's also decreed the power of your sin. You know what Genesis 2:17 says? In the day that you eat of the tree of the knowledge of good and evil, you shall surely what? Is that right? If you really believe what I just said, the scorner has taught you well. Stay with me now. The person who radically judges, who is quick to despise, hate, and judge sin, has shown you how ugly sin is. He's showing you that sin is something that he warned our first parents about, that it would get them, and it got them, didn't it? So God decrees sin, and then not only does he decree sin, he declared its power. Thirdly, he defines its scope. God's the one that defines the scope of sin. What do you mean, Pastor? Romans 3:28 says, all have sinned. Everybody in the whole world. We got about 8 billion people living on the planet. You know what we all have in common? We're sinners. God has defined the scope of sin. The scorner, the judge, has said, I'll let it in. I have actually given it its power. It'll kill you. And I have declared that everyone is a sinner. You got that? See, when God's drawing you to himself, does he not have to teach you about sin? He's letting you know where it came from. God can't be God if sin got in under its own power. God can't be God if God did not declare sin's power. God cannot be God if God did not also, watch this now, define its scope. Is God right when he says all have sinned? Is he right? Now, you and I have not met every person on planet Earth, but I believe God is right. Do you? Because I'm that brother that God took down and showed me hell and then brought me out and showed me I'm a sinner. And I know everyone that breathes like me is a sinner just like I am. There's none righteous, no, not one. All have sinned and come short of the glory of God. We all deserve hell. Do you believe that? That's the work of the Holy Ghost to show you that you can't escape through your friends. You can't escape through the culture. You can't escape through the agendas and trends of the world because everybody got the same problem. Now, see, a real Christian knows that. Why? Because the interpreter is showing him where sin came from, showing him sin's power, showing him sin's scope and range of impact. The interpreter, the scorner also determined sin's limit. Hallelujah. He determined sin's limit, its impact on his own people. You know what the interpreter has taught you? You meant it for evil, but God meant it for good. See, he determines its limits, right? In other words, we know that sin is designed to work for God's glory. But for God's elect, sin will never send us to hell. You can start shouting right now and run around the room because God is the one that decreed it. He means for everything to work together for good to those that love God. He means for your sin, your evil, your wickedness to bring you to Christ, to show you his glory, to humble you before him, to be the means of you saying, yes, Lord, to him. Did you get it? That's how he scorns sin and convinces you of him being the judge in your behalf against it. Not only has he determined sin's limit on his people, he says in Romans 6:14, sin shall not have dominion over you, for you are not under the law, you are under grace. Do you see this mighty interpreter? Do you see this messenger? Do you see how he's scorning sin in your behalf? Are you rejoicing in that? Because he's the only one that can define and decree and declare sin for what it is in a way that it sanctifies you.
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3: Knowing God from Harvest with Pastor and Evangelist Greg Laurie.
4: My grandchildren have some rabbits, Fuzzy and Cotton. Well, sadly, the other day, my granddaughter Allie came in crying because Fuzzy died. And, this is heartbreaking for a little child. But one of the things that Allie said after Fuzzy died was, "It isn't fair." And I think she's sort of tapped into something there that we feel about a lot of things in life. Well, that just isn't fair. I mean, we all assume we're, well, going to live long lives. And it just seems like an aberration that death would come and change everything. And really, it's true. It isn't fair. It isn't good. Death is harsh and mean, and it rips people away that we love. So listen. Christ has conquered death. You say, "No, are you nuts, Greg? People still die. What do you mean Christ has conquered death?" Well, I know people die. Well, I know that very well, actually. But I'm saying death is not the end. When you put your faith in Christ, you have life during life, and you have the hope of life beyond the grave. Why? Because when Jesus died on the cross, he paid the price for our sin, and he conquered death. Death died when Christ rose. What are you trusting in right now?
3: 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Already know God? 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Answers to questions about the Christian faith, online courses for Christian growth, and video messages from Pastor Greg Laurie can be found at harvest.org.
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11: We drive by them every day, don't we? 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So what is it that puts a church on the map? 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A church that makes an impact. Qualities of an impactful church. That's the title of our series as we continue our journey through 1 Thessalonians. Hi, welcome to today's Graceful Truth with Pastor Steve Converse from Grace Bible Church here in Redwood City. 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For the details, here's Pastor Steve Converse.
12: You can turn over in your Bibles to 1 Thessalonians. 1 Thessalonians. Continuing our study there. We're just in the first chapter. So we will be looking at just a couple verses this morning. Last time we were together, we did do an introduction to this book. And so I pray that you've been reading it and getting familiar with the text so that we can all grow together as we go through this time of teaching. But as we look to God's Word, I'd ask you to stand in honor of God's Word, and I just want to read the first couple verses here. Last time we were together, you remember we read the whole letter, and it took a little time, but it's good to do that in that way. And so 1 Thessalonians chapter 1, beginning in verse 1, Paul writes there, Paul, Silvanus, and Timothy to the church of the Thessalonians in God the Father and the Lord Jesus Christ, grace to you and peace. We give thanks to God always for all of you, constantly mentioning you in our prayers, remembering before our God and Father your work of faith and labor of love and steadfastness of hope in the Lord Jesus Christ. Father, we ask that you would bless our hearts, help us to understand this word as we study it together this morning. We ask this in Jesus' precious name. Amen. Amen. You may be seated. No one expects a garden to appear spontaneously without some kind of preparation and some kind of work by the gardener or by the farmer. You have to plant. You have to water. You have to weed. You have to care for those plants, those vegetables. And I tell you that illustration because it's the same with our own spirits, with our own Christian lives. God works in the hearts of those who work with him. I mean, you know, the old cliche that says God helps those who help themselves. You've heard that, I'm sure, right? God helps those who help themselves. That's very poor theology when it comes to receiving God's justification. That's poor theology when it comes to talking about our salvation, because we know that that is a work of God solely. There's nothing we can add to it. There's no effort that we can excuse, come out from us to make that happen. We can't save ourselves. The only thing that comes from us is our trust in a holy God who's provided for us his Son on the cross to pay for our sins. But it does teach that phrase, God helps those who help themselves, it does teach a measure of truth when it relates to our abiding in Christ and our faithful obedience in our Christian lives. You know, we can't be so theology heavy that we just say, well, it's all God and we don't do anything. There's some people that believe that. That's a fatalistic theology that's not taught in the Bible at all. Is God sovereign? Completely. But we have to guard against having a fatalistic mentality when it comes to things like the church and evangelism and our own Christian growth. You know, if you don't put in the effort, if you don't spend time in the Word and prayer as they did in the New Testament, guess what? You're not going to grow in your Christian walk. It's not going to happen. God gives growth, and he gives spiritual growth, and the results, by the way, the fruits of vegetables or the fruits of righteousness, if you will, to everyone who works on the garden of their own heart. And trust me, it's no easy task. It's a never-ending task. It's just like when you have a real garden. You can't just plant a garden once and expect it next spring, hey, it's going to come back automatically. You know, there's going to be weeds. You're going to have to, you know, dig up, and you're going to have to tend to the soil. You're going to have to fertilize. You're going to have to plant some new plants. It's going to take hard work. It requires work. It requires labor. And that's what Paul is really commending here in his opening statements. If you look down at verse 3 of chapter 1, he says, remembering before our God and Father, what? Your work of faith. Your work of faith. And labor of love and steadfastness of hope in our Lord Jesus Christ. The Thessalonians clearly modeled the principle of cooperation when it comes to living their Christian life with God as their Lord and Savior. I'm thinking of Philippians chapter 2, verses 12 to 14, when Paul says, what? Work out your salvation with fear and trembling. For it is God who what? Who works in you to will and to act according to his good purpose. Do everything without complaining or arguing. See, the Thessalonians received this message of grace and this call to action and loving service to others from Paul. And they were carrying it out. And Paul saw this, so he spent really the first chapter here of 1 Thessalonians, as we go through this, you're going to see him applauding them. He's saying, good job. This is what a church should be. This is how a church should act. This is the priorities of a biblical church. And we can study Paul's insights for help in working on their own hearts. And it's kind of like Al's garden. You know, it was the evidence of a cooperative effort when he harvested all the vegetables. It was him and God. And so today I want to look at, just in the opening couple verses here really, the qualities of a church that will have an impact, or the qualities of an impactful church. Because I think we all know there's many churches. There's a lot of churches. Even here in Redwood City, there's a lot of churches. And we're not the only church on the block. We don't claim to be the light bearers of all truth or anything like that. But it's important to understand that there are so many churches that some of them are true churches and some of them are not. There's a lot of people that believe a majority of churches are made up of people who haven't really ever experienced salvation. They go to church, they come to church because that's what they've always done. And so we're going to look at some of these characteristics as we get into this. But when you think of an impactful church, of a church that is really making a difference in the society in which they live, in the town in which they live, it's the church that stands firm. And that's really the theme of 1 Thessalonians, is standing firm. He wants them to continue to stand firm. And it makes a great impact when it consists of people who are transformed by the gospel. You know, we could leave here and go to a myriad of churches, even in our area, who have a lot of people and are doing a lot of great things. But are they really doing what the Lord is calling them to do? What makes up an impactful church? Well, we want to go through these opening verses here, and we're going to see the first point there. There's only 2 points today in your outline, but the church that makes an impact is a local community of people who are in God the Father and the Lord Jesus Christ through the power of the Holy Spirit. Now, we just came out of a series on the church, so I'm not going to talk a lot about the church, because you can go back and listen to those messages when we talk about the church defined. We had, I think it was 3 or 4 messages on that. And you can go back on the church app, which is free, by the way. If you haven't downloaded the church app, please do so. We don't get anything from it, but it's just easier to communicate with you if you have that on your cell phone. It's free in the App Store, the Android Store, because we can send out messages to you, you know, Wednesday night's canceled. But if you had the app on your phone, you would just automatically get a little notification. Whoa, wow, we're not having Bible study tonight, or something happened. We need prayer for someone. It's just a good way to stay in touch. Plus, the messages are up there, and you can give through the app and everything else. The point here is that this local community of people are in God the Father and the Lord Jesus Christ through the power of the Holy Spirit. Look at what he says in verse 1. He starts right off, and he gives kind of a greeting or an introduction, as you do in any letter, right? He says, Paul and Silvanus and Timothy. Now, you know, Paul wrote this. This is the Apostle Paul. We found that out last time we were together. We talked about him a little bit and his suffering that he went through, and how he was had to leave Thessalonica kind of prematurely because they were persecuting him, and the church thought it best if he move on, and so they moved on. But it says there, Paul, he's the one who founded this church. Notice down in verse 5, the beginning of verse 5, he says, because our gospel came to you not only in word, look at what he says, also in the power of the Holy Spirit and with full conviction. What's interesting, in this book, Paul doesn't acknowledge that he's an apostle. Do you see that? If you look at his other writings, other than the book of Philippians and 2 Thessalonians, he always says, Paul the apostle. Here he doesn't. Wonder why. Apparently, he didn't feel the need to remind them that he was an apostle. Apparently, they weren't challenging his authority. You know, they recognized that he was an apostle, clearly. But he didn't have to come and write them a letter that was kind of hard for them to bear. You know, if I had to talk to you about something in your personal life, I'd probably, first of all, come to you as a friend and say, hey, what are you doing? This isn't right. But if you didn't listen, I might have to say, hey, you know what? As pastor of this church, this can't go on here, right? I kind of exude a little authority. And if that didn't work, then I'd get a hold of Ken, and we'd both come, and we'd say, look, as leaders in the church, you can't be doing this. It doesn't line up with Scripture, okay? But here, Paul doesn't do that. He doesn't do that at all. It's absent from that. He didn't have to remind them of his authority. Because really, he was praising them. He was applauding them. And then he mentions Silvanus or Silas. Silvanus is the Latin form of this word. And he also mentions Timothy. Now, a lot of people think, well, did they write this book? No, they didn't write it. Did they help Paul write it? Well, maybe. But let's be clear. Paul is the one who God is using here as the mouthpiece. He's working through Paul. He's not working through all of them at the same time. It's not a collaborative effort here of them to write this book. That's not what's going on. Paul is the apostle, and he is hearing from God, divine revelation, and he's recording it or having them record it. And he found himself in Thessalonica with Silvanus and Timothy, and they founded a church there. And I think Paul is just showing his humility, if nothing else. You know, he could have said, oh, I'm doing this and I'm doing that. But if you look down at verse 2, he says, we. At verse 3, remembering our God. Look at verse 4, for we know. Okay, he's constantly using we, are. He's not saying me, mine, I, right? And so he was inclusive here. And that's what ministry is. Ministry has to be that way. Or it's not ministry. It doesn't, even in a small church like ours, trust me, I mean, it doesn't fall to one person. It just doesn't. It can't. There's multiple people even in a small church like ours, 10, 15 people that do things on Sunday mornings that for the most part I have no idea what they're doing as the pastor of the church. I know what goes on. You know, I don't know. I mean, I saw Carolyn this morning in the kitchen, so I know she's the one that was over there. But, when you walk over there and there's food on those tables, it doesn't just magically appear, you know, like manna from heaven or something. I mean, there are people that put in effort. And not just, by the way, not just Sunday morning. I mean, they have to go to the grocery store. Okay, I don't do it. My wife doesn't do it. So somebody has to go buy all this stuff. And then they have to check what's here and make sure the paper, and we got paper towels, we got plates, it'd be great to have all the food and no plates. That wouldn't be fun. Just slopping it out with our fingers, I guess, or whatever, no silver. I mean, you know, there's a lot of things that happen. Or even, you know, we see the children get up and go downstairs. Well, somebody has put in time and effort all week in preparation for a lesson. And it really shows you their heart. But see, ministry is a team endeavor. It doesn't focus around one individual. As a matter of fact, when you get to the point where you're focusing on one individual in any ministry, what happens? Remember when we were going through Corinthians? What happened at the beginning of Corinthians? Well, I'm of Paul. Oh, I'm of, and they all had their little favorite guy, you know, they were following. And some of them are even following Jesus Christ. You know, well, we follow Jesus, but, you know, we're not going to follow Paul. See, it has to be an effort of a team coming together. That's why here at Grace Bible, we don't have committees. We have ministry teams. We have a finance ministry team. We have a mission ministry team. We have a worship team. And it's very important that you understand that, because we don't, you know, when you come and you want to be involved in ministry, please understand you're going to be part of a team. Lone Rangers do not work well here in this environment when it's a team environment. Ask any sports team. If you're not going to function as a team, guess what? You're probably not going to win. You may win once or twice, but you're not going to win consistently. But when you see a team that comes together, maybe around a leader, but that leader is cognizant of the fact that, you know what, without the team, he couldn't do anything because there'd be nobody to lead. And that's very important. So here we have Silas, Silvanus, and Timothy, and they probably are mentioned because they were with him when this church was founded. They helped Paul during this time. So he was a Jewish believer. He was a gifted prophet whom the apostles in Jerusalem actually appointed him to carry out the directives of the Jerusalem Council in Antioch. And you can read about that in Acts 15. But Paul chose Silas to accompany him on his second missionary journey after he and Barnabas had a falling out over Mark. So, you know, that was how he ended up here. And then you have Timothy, and he was a young man from Lystra. And he had a Gentile father and a Jewish mother, Acts 16 tells us. And he became kind of like a faithful son in the faith to Paul. He was like that guy that you win to the Lord and they're just, you know, looking to you to just give them everything they need spiritually. That's kind of the relationship that they had. And he accompanied Paul on the missionary journeys, and Paul sent him out on various assignments, pastoral assignments. He was a young pastor, and so Paul would have him go do certain things and say, hey, go over there and see how that church is doing and report back. And Timothy was just obedient. He was faithful. What's interesting, in Acts 17, we read this last time we were here, Luke doesn't mention Timothy, but we, you know, for the most part, he was there at the founding of the church. He was definitely with Paul both earlier and later on the same journey. And so since Paul includes him here in the greeting, we can assume that he had a part in bringing the gospel to this city. And so it says, Paul, Silvanus, and Timothy. Then look at the next phrase, to the church of the Thessalonians. To the church. And that word, ecclesia, it describes all, that word itself describes all Christians in the New Testament everywhere, including the local church and the universal church. It's both. A local church is a local congregation that's usually designated to a city like Thessalonica. This would be a local church in Thessalonica. Okay, Grace Bible Church is a local church. But there's also a universal church that breaks out of the boundaries of the church building. So all those who know the Lord Jesus Christ as their Lord and Savior are part of the universal church. We're called to gather locally. All right, it'd be impossible to gather all. That one day will come when we're all called to heaven. But until then, we're called to gather where we live, whether it's in our city or our town, whatever. And you notice here that Paul addresses the letter to the church of the Thessalonians. And then he says this, in God the Father and the Lord Jesus Christ. See that? In God the Father and the Lord Jesus Christ. And that word church literally means called out ones, ones who are called out. That's why it's important to understand, you know, when we go through this whole pandemic and so many people say, well, you know, we're not going to meet as the church. Well, that's against everything that the church is. Because we are to be called out, to be gathered together. And it's not a specifically a holy word. I mean, sometimes in the New Testament, that word church, ecclesia, can refer to a mob of unruly people. So it doesn't have any spirituality to it. But when it's talking about those who are gathered together to worship God, it's talking about the local church or the universal church. It was widely used to refer to various assemblies of people, both religious and secular. And sometimes we have to be careful that we don't think of ourselves and our church as the only church. Because that's just simply not the case. There's a lot of wonderful churches, even here in Redwood City, that are trying to do the best they can with what they have. And it's important that we don't constantly denigrate and put down all other churches as if we're the only one. Now, with that being said, I'm willing, maybe more than willing, to call out those churches that are not doing things in a biblical fashion. Okay? I mean, I think that we can't just become Unitarians. Well, we're all in this together, you know, coexist kind of a thing, the little bumper sticker. No, I don't believe that at all. There is truth, there is error. There is doctrine that's wrong. There's doctrine that's right. So we want to focus on the doctrine that's right. So that is going to be a little divisive. But at the same time, we don't want to forget that the very word for church means those who are called out. It's used a couple times to refer to Israel as God's people in the Old Testament. But in the New Testament, it has special reference to one body of Christ that began on the day of Pentecost, and it consists of those who are born again, Jews and Gentiles. That would be a definition of the church. You see that in Galatians chapter 3, verse 28. There's neither Jew nor Greek. There's neither slave nor free. There's neither male nor female. For you all are what? One in Christ Jesus. That's what the church is. It's those who have been born again. Doesn't matter what country you're from. Doesn't matter what your color of your skin. Doesn't matter whether you're male or female. It's irrelevant. But is your faith in Christ legitimate? And so it can be used, that word church, to describe all Christians everywhere or even a local congregation. Mark Dever has a book called The Church, The Gospel Made Visible. And in that book, he writes this: the church should be regarded as important to Christians because of its importance to Christ. That kind of makes sense. He goes on, he says, Christ founded the church. He purchased it with his own blood and intimately identifies himself with it. The church is the body of Christ, the dwelling place of his Spirit, and the chief instrument for glorifying God in the world. And then finally he says, the church is God's instrument for bringing both the gospel to the nations and a great host of redeemed humanity to himself. I mean, that's how important the church is to Christ. So I think, you know, we don't need to argue the fact that the church is essential for believers.
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11: As it says in Psalm 91, 1,000 shall fall at your side and 10,000 at your right hand, but it shall not come near you. Why? Because Christ is our refuge. Christ is our strength. We're anchored in Christ.
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11: We're studying Revelation chapter 15 and 16 as we journey through the book of Revelation. Now, there are two chapters that have troubled Christians for a number of years. Let me explain why. When you first read Revelation 15 and 16, they don't seem to be in harmony with the character of God. They certainly don't seem to be in harmony with a loving Christ. Throughout the Bible, you read about this God who is incredibly loving, this God who reaches out to save, this Jesus who came to redeem us. Then you begin to look at Revelation 15 and 16 that talks about God's wrath poured out unmingled with mercy. It discusses there in Revelation 16 sores that afflict men and women from their heads to their toes. It talks about the sea, the waters and rivers turning to blood, the sun scorching men, darkness on the seat of the beast, the final battle called Armageddon. You stand back and read these passages and you ask, am I really reading this in the Bible? Where is Jesus in all this? As we study Revelation 15 and 16, I want to show you Jesus. I want to show you the promises of God in the midst of these plagues. Have you ever been watching a TV broadcast and you hear a news commentator say, "We interrupt this broadcast for breaking news"? It might be some unprecedented series of worldwide natural disasters. It might be some global international conflict. Well, if the Battle of Armageddon ever broke upon the history of this world, I think there would be a news commentator to say, "We interrupt this broadcast." The greatest battle.

0: in history is taking place. Are we on the verge of the tribulation and the time of the end and the battle of Armageddon? What is Armageddon? What about that period of tribulation? There's such confusion about the tribulation today. I think of a series of books recently written, a number of years back actually now, by Tim LaHaye and Jerry Jenkins, that have sold millions and millions of copies in America. They're called the Left Behind series. There's this idea of a fictitious novel series, and the authors actually say it's fictitious, and I think that's to their credit. They say it's based on the Bible, but they also emphasize that it's not a true story. Many people actually miss that. There's the idea that a worldwide beast power will establish, and that a guy kind of Nikolai will come, and that this beast power will establish his kingdom on earth. He'll establish a temple at Jerusalem. There'll be a rapture. The saints will be taken away, and in this kind of a theory. They also say there'll be a period of tribulation, and the people of God will not be here. They'll be gone. 144,000 Jews supposedly will go out and preach the gospel. But wait a minute. Could this possibly miss the entire point of Revelation? Could it possibly miss the concept of the great controversy between good and evil? We want to look at Revelation 15 and 16 in the context of the great controversy between good and evil. We want to look at it in the context of God's final events, in the context of a Father's love. We want to discover where God's people will be during the tribulation. And we want to discover the meaning of the plagues and what is the Battle of Armageddon. In Revelation 14:9, that we have been just studying, it says, "The third angel followed them, saying with a loud voice, 'If anyone worships the beast in his image.'" We've talked about the fact that the final conflict is between true and false worship. Remember, Scripture says in Revelation chapter 14, verses 9 and 10, "He receives his mark in his forehead and in his hand. The same shall drink of the wine of the wrath of God, which is poured out full strength into the cup of his indignation, and he shall be tormented with fire and brimstone in the presence of his angels and in the presence of the Lamb." What is the wine of the wrath of God? Is this God's anger? Is God some vindictive tyrant? How does the Bible describe the wrath of God? What is the wine of the wrath of God that is poured out without mixture into the cup of his indignation? Evidently, it's quite serious. Revelation predicts a final conflict over true and false worship. Revelation 15:1 defines the wrath of God. It says, "Then I saw another sign in heaven, great and marvelous, seven angels having the seven plagues, for in them the wrath of God is complete." What then is the wrath of God? How is it defined here in Revelation 15, verse 1 and 2? It's defined as what? The seven last plagues. Having the seven last plagues in them, the wrath of God is complete. When it talks about, in Revelation 14:9, the wrath of God being poured out into the cup of his indignation, it's talking about the seven last plagues. Another question, why are these plagues called the last plagues? Were there any plagues before these seven last ones? What do you think, were there? Yes, there were 10 plagues poured out in Egypt. Where was Israel during the plagues? Was Israel delivered before or after the plagues? After the plagues, of course. Israel was in Egypt during the plagues. Now follow me closely. During the days of Egypt, a vindictive taskmaster, the Pharaoh, the symbol of the beast power, forced and coerced the Israelites to work and kept them from worshiping on the true day of worship. He caused them and force them and press them to violate the commandments of God. Praying Israelites wanted to be delivered from the church, state, Pharaoh counterfeit government in the worship of the sun god Amun-Ra. They sought God for deliverance so they could go to Jerusalem, to the promised land, and truly worship him in the last days of Earth's history. A Pharaoh-like counterfeit religious leader unites church and state under the auspices, again, of false worship at a time of great crisis. God's people, again, are forced and coerced to worship like the Israelites were. Like the Israelites, God's people are faithful to him. And the plagues break the backs of the wicked and allow God's people to be delivered like they allowed Israel to be delivered and go to the promised land. The plagues are the judgments of God upon the wicked, allowing the deliverance of the people of God. When you look at the plagues, look at them as judgments upon the wicked. Look at them as signs of deliverance, omens of the coming of our Lord. God's wrath is not his anger at sinners, it is his judgment on sin. Now let me repeat that concept again because it's so vitally important. God's wrath is not his anger at sinners, it is his judgment on sin. I'd like you to read that with me because it's a critical point to understand in Revelation 15 and 16. It says there that when we see the wrath of God poured out in Revelation 15 and 16, we're seeing God judging sin. What comes before these plagues? What do we read in Revelation 14? The everlasting gospel goes to every nation, kindred, tongue, and people. A loving God gives the whole universe an opportunity to accept the claims of his grace and mercy. When they reject the claims of his grace and mercy, the judgments of God fall upon the unrighteous that are pressing the righteous as an avenue of deliverance. The seven last plagues are the awesome result of a world separated from God and a planet in rebellion. Just like Israel lived through the plagues and then deliverance came, so God's people will live through the plagues. Here are the events that Revelation 14, verses 6 to 12, Revelation 15, 1 and onward as they describe them. Revelation 14, 6 and 7 talk about a worldwide proclamation of the gospel. Revelation 14, 7 talks about the judgment hour in which all humanity makes their final decision, their final irrevocable choice. When everybody makes their choice and is in the process of making that, the mark of the beast is enforced in this final conflict over worship. Every human being will make their choice in either deciding to worship the Creator or worship the beast. Things happen simultaneously. God's loyal people lovingly obey him. The scripture reads in Revelation 14, verse 12, "Here are they that keep the commandments of God and the faith of Jesus." The seven last plagues then are poured out. God protects his people during the plagues. They are present during the plagues, and God delivers his people after the plagues. Here's the sequence of events. John looked up into heaven on the rocky, barren island of Patmos, and he saw that sequence. In Revelation 16, verse 1, it says, "Then I heard a loud voice from the temple saying," where does that loud voice come from? The temple. And when you read something from the temple, what temple is this? Is it a temple on earth? You know, many Christians today know little about the sanctuary and the temple in heaven. They're looking at an earthly temple in Jerusalem. Isn't that just like the devil to get our eyes off where the real action is and get them on a temple on earth? The cosmic controversy between good and evil, in which Jesus is vindicated to be the rightful ruler of the kingdom of the universe, will never be solved by some earthly antichrist in a temple in Jerusalem. From the temple in heaven, when we read about the temple, we're reading about judgment. The judgment goes in phases. This is the final phase of the judgment. "Then I heard a loud voice from the temple saying to the seven angels, 'Go and pour out your vials of your wrath upon the earth.'" Where are God's people during this time? Here are some of the evidences to look at. Israel went through the plagues of Egypt. They were protected. The Bible says in 1 Corinthians chapter 10, verse 12 and onward, "All these things happened to Israel as examples, and they're written for our admonition upon whom the ends of the earth are come." Israel was being led to the promised land. God's people are being led to the promised land today. They went through the plagues. God's people will go through the plagues protected. It's just like this. Here's another example of this. The Hebrew worthies went into the fiery furnace. Nebuchadnezzar passed a universal decree. International decree, church and state united. The test question was the second commandment. Would they bow down? They went through the fiery furnace, and in that fiery furnace, Jesus came and protected them. In the tribulation of life in the future, Jesus will be there to protect us. Revelation declares that God's triumphant people who go through the tribulation will be victorious. One of the things that we learn from the plagues is this: Jesus is sufficient to sustain us in the tribulations we face today, tomorrow, and in the worst tribulations of life at end time. God's judgments fall as God withdraws his divine presence and spirit from the world, and the devil plays havoc with the things of nature. He plays havoc with all society. But God is a God of love and goodness. the plagues take place as the devil has full sway on this world. But during those plagues, God reveals he's trustworthy, that he's loving, that he is still the refuge of his people, and nothing can break their loyalty to him.
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0: This is Jesus who's ministered for them through the ages, and he's still near them. When he comes, according to Psalm 50, verse 3, it says, our God will come and not keep silence. When he comes, the dead will be resurrected. It says he'll come at the sound of a trumpet. 1 Thessalonians chapter 4, verse 16 and 17, it says, the Lord himself shall descend from heaven with a shout, with the voice of the archangel and the trump of God, and the dead in Christ shall rise first. Then we which are alive and remain shall be caught up with them to meet the Lord in the air, and will ever be with the Lord. You see that word caught up in the Latin, it's rapere, and that's what people get the rapture from. The idea, oh, we're going to be all raptured. Yes, but what does the Bible say? The Lord himself shall descend from heaven with what? With a shout. That's not very silent. With the trumpet of God. Jesus came once, and it was a silent coming. Very few knew that he was being born as babe in Bethlehem's manger. You had wise men that came, a few shepherds that came, but most of the world didn't know. But this time the whole world will know, because the Bible says in Matthew 16, verse 27, that he'll come with the glory of the angels as lightning shines from the east to the west. It'll be a climactic moment of destiny. When Jesus comes, there's no such thing as a secret rapture. Every eye sees him. Every ear hears it. But do we enter the temple before the plagues are poured out in some kind of rapture? Look at Revelation 15, verse 8. I'm reading the scripture. No one was able to enter the temple till the seven plagues of the seven angels were completed. Isn't that plain? Do we enter heaven's temple when Jesus takes us home, before or after the plagues? After. God's people go through the tribulation protected by God. Why does God allow them to go through the tribulation? To show his mighty hand of protection, to show that he's the refuge and strength. In Psalm 91, verse 10, it says, no evil shall befall you, nor any plague shall come near your dwelling. So we live through the plagues protected by Jesus, just like Israel was protected by Jesus and the plagues when the plagues fell. Let's look at these seven last plagues. What are the seven last plagues? What are the deeper lessons of the plagues? The first plague is poured out, and it soars on men and women. Revelation 16, verse 2 says, so the first went out and poured out his bowl upon the earth, and a foul and loathsome sore came upon the men that had the mark of the beast and those that worshipped his name. Where is the love of Christ there? In this loathsome sore. What's the deeper lesson? It's a physical sore. It's physical affliction. What did the enforcers of the mark of the beast say? They said, if you do not take the mark of the beast, we'll physically punish you, we'll beat you, we'll put you in prison. But the ones that enforce the mark of the beast are not capable of keeping a physical sore from their bodies. What does the first plague say? The first plague says there is only security in Christ. All our physical security is in Christ. There's no physical security outside of Christ. Psalm 91, verse 3, surely he will deliver you from the snare of the fowler. Now listen, and from the perilous pestilence or sore. The first plague says never compromise your faith to protect your body. Never compromise your faith to protect yourself physically. They're going to pass the mark of the beast. They'll say, unless you take it, we're going to physically persecute you. We have the ability to physically protect you. But the deeper lesson of the first plague is that all physical security is in Christ. I can trust him with my body. Psalm 46, verse 1 says, God is our refuge and strength. It is not some human being that will protect us. God is our refuge and strength, the very present help in trouble. The second plague, the sea turns to blood. Revelation chapter 16, verse 3. Then the second angel poured out his bowl on the sea, and it became as the blood of a dead man. And every living creature died in the sea. I want you to think about that momentarily. If anything like that actually happened, if every living creature actually died in the sea and it became as the blood of a dead man, What would it do to the shipping of this world? What would it do not only to shipping by boat, but those great international oil lines under the sea? What would it do to the economy of the world if you could not ship anything by sea and it became a putrid, stinking mass? If that ever happened, anything like it, or anything like it, the economy of the world would go topsy-turvy overnight, and all of our bank accounts and all of our riches would be gone. What did those who enforced the mark of the beast say? They have said that all economic security is in the hands of this church-state union. If you want to be economically secure, if you want to have money to buy or sell, take the mark of the beast. It says all of our economic security can be sheltered if we know Christ. The first plague says all physical security is in Christ. The second plague says all economic security, end time, is in Christ. He's going to take care of us. Seek you first the kingdom of God, Matthew 6, verse 33, and all these things will be added unto you. Take no thought whether you eat or drink or whatever, the clothes you put on. Take no thought of all that. Why not? Because Jesus Christ is our Lord. Jesus Christ is our Savior. Jesus Christ is our physical security. Jesus Christ is our economic security. The third plague, the rivers turn to blood. It's interesting when you study the third plague because it tells you why the third plague comes upon people. Revelation chapter 16, verse 4. Then the third angel poured out his bowl on the rivers and the springs of water, and they became blood. But Revelation 16, verse 6 says, the reason this happens, for they've shed the blood of saints and the prophets, and you have given them blood to drink, for it is their just due. Why did the rivers and waters of the earth turn to blood, a blood-like substance? Why does that happen? What does it say here? What have they done? They've shed the blood of saints and martyrs. When they enforced the mark of the beast, what did they say? Until you take the mark of the beast, you'll be killed. So those who enforce the mark of the beast first, and apparently then the mark of the beast is enforced. When it's enforced, there's a gradual tightening of the screws. First they say that you take the mark of the beast or we're going to physically oppress you. You're going to throw you in jail. Then they say unless you take the mark of the beast, you cannot buy or sell. Then they say unless you take the mark of the beast, you'll be killed. The first plague, all physical security is in Christ. The second plague, all economic security is in Christ. The third plague, when the economy of the world collapses, you won't be able to buy or sell anyway. We can trust Jesus to provide for us. But the third plague says the life of the flesh is in the blood. They've taken the lives of God's people. And the only way to trust the totality, the only way is this. Trust the totality of your life to Jesus Christ. Your life is hid with Christ in God. And therefore, the security that we have for life is in Christ. In the fourth plague, the sun scorches men. It says, the fourth angel poured out his bowl on the sun, and power was given him to scorch men with fire, and men were scorched with great heat. And they blasphemed the name of God who's given power over these plagues, and they did not repent and give him glory. The sun scorches men. Let's think about that for a little bit. What happens to the people of God? Psalm 91, verse 1, he who dwells in the secret place of the Most High shall abide under the shadow of the Almighty. God's people are shadowed. He's a mighty rock, a shade in a weary land. He shades us with his protection when the sun scorches men. Church and state unite. False worship enters the church. What does the fourth plague say? Don't worship the ancient pagan sun gods. Stand for the Creator God. Stand for the God who made you. True and false worship. What does the fourth plague say? All true worship is in Christ. The first plague says your physical security is in Christ. The second plague says your economic security is in Christ. The third plague says all your life and every fiber of your being is in Christ. The fourth plague says all genuine worship is in Christ. I will say of the Lord, he is my fortress, the psalm says. My God, in him will I trust. Unless you accept the counterfeit worship, you cannot buy or sell, they say. You'll be killed unless you worship the beast. And we cry out and say, I will say of the Lord, he's my refuge, my fortress. My God, in him will I trust. The fifth plague, darkness on the seat of the beast. Then the fifth angel poured out his bowl on the throne of the beast. He pours it out on the throne of the beast. What comes from the throne of God? Light. You've got it. When you begin to put the pieces in the puzzle, you can see them. Then the fifth angel poured out his bowl on the throne of the beast. And his kingdom became full of darkness. And they gnawed their tongues because of the pain. The battle is between light and darkness, between truth and error. They have looked to the throne of the beast for a light. They've accepted the traditions of men rather than the commandments of God. They've walked in darkness. John 8, verse 12 says, Jesus says, I am the light of the world. John 12, 35, Jesus says, walk while you have the light, lest darkness come upon you. So they've been looking to the beast power and traditions of men for light. But now the physical darkness on this world is a deeper symbol of the larger darkness that comes from falling man. That's why Psalms says, thy word is a lamp unto my feet and a light unto my path. God's word is light and understanding. There's something deeper in the plagues. It's a call to our physical security that's in Christ, our economic security that's in Christ. It's a call that every fiber of our being and our life is in Christ, every breath we take. It's a call that our worship is in Christ. It's a call that Jesus is the light of life. Yes, these are physical plagues that come, but there's a deeper spiritual meaning. We're not left in physical darkness because we have followed him, the spiritual light of his life. It says in Psalm 91, verse 5, you shall not be afraid for the terror by night, nor for the arrow that flies by day, nor for the pestilence that walks in darkness, or the destruction that lays at noonday. You shall not be afraid of that because you are anchored solid, totally, completely in Christ. As it says in Psalm 91, 1,000 shall fall at your side and 10,000 at your right hand, but it shall not come near you. Why? Because Christ is our refuge. Christ is our strength. We're anchored in Christ. Sixth plague is the Battle of Armageddon. What is the Battle of Armageddon? Is Armageddon a battle in the Middle East? Revelation 16 gives you a clue. Armageddon. They gathered together, Revelation 16, 16, together in a place that's called Armageddon. Why is this such a clue in verse 16 of Revelation 16? What word here gives you the clue? It says in the Hebrew tongue, Armageddon. Why should the word Hebrew give the Bible student a clue? What language is the New Testament written in? The New Testament written in Greek. But this says the Hebrew tongue. That's not the language of the New Testament. Who spoke Hebrew? The Israelites, the Jews spoke Hebrew. So if it says in the Hebrew tongue, would that not refer you back to a Hebrew meaning, not a Greek meaning? The word Armageddon comes from the Hebrew Harmageddo. Har means mountain in Hebrew. And this is mountain of slaughter. Where in the Old Testament do we find anything about this mountain of slaughter? In the book of Judges, when God's people are surrounded, it seems that doom is certain. God brings in reinforcements. In this, he said, was by the waters of Megiddo and the plains of Megiddo with the mountain. So the symbolism of Harmageddo, the mountain of slaughter, is where reinforcements from heaven come unexpectedly to deliver God's people.
1: 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And now, a final thought from Pastor Mark.
0: And Christ reigns triumphantly as King of Kings, as Lord of Lords, as it says in the book of Revelation, chapter 11, verse 15. It says, the kingdoms of this world have become the kingdoms of our Lord, and he shall reign forever and ever. Revelation 19, verse 11 and onward says, he is King of Kings and Lord of Lords. What do the plagues tell us? They point forward to that amazing time when Christ will come. Open your heart and say, Lord, give me that spiritual commitment, not some easygoing, lackadaisical, careless Christian experience, but give me a deep, abiding spiritual experience so that I can live with you forever. Oh, Lord, I accept your grace. Pardon my sin. Oh, Lord, give me your power and change my life and make me ready for that great day when Jesus comes. And by your grace and by your power, help me to stand in your love during this great time of trouble that's coming. Oh, Lord, we pray all these things in Jesus' name. Amen.
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5: When George Washington accepted command of the Continental Army, Americans were fighting a king and determined not to replace one form of unchecked power with another. Washington understood the difference between authority and ownership. In 1775, he declared, "When we assume the soldier, we do not lay aside the citizen." Even as commander of America's army, Washington remembered that he remained one of the people and that the power entrusted to him was never his to keep. He did not fight to rule America. He fought so Americans could govern themselves. Washington's example gave the young nation something more than victory. It gave America a standard for leadership. Those who hold power must remain accountable to the people they serve, because in a free nation, leadership is not ownership. It is a duty and a trust.
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8: 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Just surrender. Hello, I'm Chuck Swindoll. Now, lest you think I've forgotten my military training and denied my Marine brothers, let me add this explanatory note. 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
14: One of the primary problems in the Church of Jesus Christ today is that people have the wrong concept about their responsibility which God has given to the church. According to this passage of Scripture, you can...

0: No such thing in the Bible as a pew sitter.
1: The church is God's special group enabled and equipped by Him to carry out His mission. Today on In Touch, the teaching ministry of Dr. Charles Stanley will continue the series helping us see how all believers are uniquely a people of God. In this session, we'll examine Ephesians 4 to see the wonderful gifts to the church.
2: Would you turn in your Bible, please, to Ephesians chapter 4? And we're continuing our series on the church, and today we're talking about the gifts of the Lord Jesus Christ to the church. And let's begin in verse 11, and he says, "And he gave to the church some as apostles, some as prophets, some as evangelists, and some as pastors and teachers." Now let me explain the gifts that we're talking about here. God has chosen to give to his whole body men who have a particular responsibility before God and to the whole body of Christ, which is his whole church, and that is churches everywhere. These men are men who have been called by God. They're not self-called. Their call had nothing to do with their experience, their education, their merit, or their promise. It is a divine, sovereign act on the part of God. It isn't the work of the church. It is the work of Almighty God himself. So we're talking about God called, God designated men given to the whole body. That's God's grace to his whole body for a specific purpose. Now, I want us to look at these men defined here in verse 11 and see exactly what he's saying, because there's a lot of misunderstanding going on today about those whom God has given to his body, beginning with the word apostle. He says he gave to the church some apostles. Now, the word apostle in the Greek is apostello, which means one who is sent. Of all the apostles, none had the ministry that the apostle Paul had, because not only was he given as a minister of authority in that early New Testament church, but likewise so much of his responsibility was establishing churches, building up the believers in those churches, and carrying on missionary work in his day. Paul and the other apostles were the divinely appointed authority by God to that local church. And so all over the New Testament world, the apostles were the authority of God to carry out the work of God in that church. And so the impact of that is that they were the authority. The second gift of the church, he says here, is the word prophets. Now, the word prophet means two things. It does not only mean telling the future, foretelling the future, but likewise it means simply telling forth the word of God. Now, in those days, of course, as the Old Testament prophets we had, likewise in the New Testament there were prophets, not only men but also women. You'll recall in the second chapter of Luke that Anna was a prophetess, a New Testament prophet, who saw the Lord Jesus Christ in his infancy. There were prophets who spoke forth the truth of the Word of God as well as foretold the future. Now, when the canon of Scripture was given and the New Testament was written, we have today all of the prophecy we need, and God's not going to give us any more prophecy that does not stem out of this book. Now, when you hear people today say, well, there are prophets today, and they'll name some great evangelist or someone that they know, and they'll say, he's a real prophet. If you mean by that that he can talk about things that are going to come to pass, let me remind you of something. I want you to get these three words down, because there's a distinction in these three words, and this is where the confusion comes. The word revelation means truth given by God that could not be received any other way except God gave the truth. Inspiration is the work of the Holy Spirit in the life of the men to whom God gave his divine revelation, which is this book. The Spirit of God guided their minds as well as their hands as they wrote, with the background of their life and their personality, guiding them to write exactly what God would have them to write in order to give us the Word of God, to give us direction, guidance, and inspiration for our life. So revelation is the truth that God gave that could never have been known any other way. Inspiration is the work of the Holy Spirit in the life of the writer, whereby he was guided and guarded to write exactly what God said. Illumination is the work of the Holy Spirit in your life and my life, whereby he illumines our minds or gives us perception and discernment to understand the divinely given revelation, which was written by inspired writers.
0: So when somebody says, I have a revelation from God, what they mean is, I have an illumination to understand something. God is not going to give any more divine revelation than is given in this book. This is all we need. Can you name anything, any truth about God that the Church of Jesus Christ needs today that it has not already been given? So when somebody comes along and says, we have a new revelation from God, I want to tell you, friend, he may have an illumination. He has no revelation from God. It has all been given here. Here's what you'll notice. So when a man says he's a prophet, what he may mean is he's telling forth the future. But if it means foretelling the future things that man has never known, you can mark that down. We don't have any of those today. Third word. And that is evangelist. The word in the Greek evangelist, euangelion, is the very same word from which we get the word gospel. For example, he says in Mark chapter 16, he says, go ye into, therefore into all the world and preach the euangelion, that is the gospel. The very word evangelist is a different word. It's simply a word which says euangelistist, which is the same word as the gospel, but it is personified so that an evangelist is a man who is proclaiming the gospel of Jesus Christ and primarily with the end result of seeing people saved. Now, the two categories here are those that are temporary. Apostles and prophets were temporary. We have the word of God. We don't need that anymore. Now, evangelists, pastors, and teachers, some people would place the evangelist in the first category. I don't think you can argue that point. Don't think you can be dogmatic about that one. But evangelist here is not the kind of evangelist that most people think of today. This kind of an evangelist was one whose primary objective was preaching the gospel. He was an itinerant preacher, as they are today, going from fellowship to fellowship, church to church, preaching the gospel with the ultimate desire to see people saved. And there are men, both who are pastors and those who are not pastors, who seem to be gifted in that area in dealing with lost people that maybe some others will not have quite that bent toward their ministry. So that's what he's speaking of here in the area of evangelists. Then we come also to the other area of permanent gifts. And you'll recall here, he says, pastors and teachers. Each one of the others, he has said, prophets, apostles, evangelists. But now he says, pastors and teachers. This is the only time in the Bible the word pastor is used here. Usually the poimene, which is the Greek word, is interpreted to shepherd. So in this passage, what he means is this. The pastor in that day was the man who shepherded the flock, cared for the flock, directed the flock, governed the flock, guarded the flock, built up the flock, fed the flock, instructed the flock, reproved the flock, whatever it might be. He had a tremendous responsibility. So it's interesting that Paul said that man must not only be pastor, but he must be pastor and teacher because his responsibility, which we'll see in a few verses later here, included the instruction of those people in order to defend themselves against error, false teaching, and false doctrine. So according to the scripture, the Bible says that God has given to the whole body these men. What I want you to see here is not only has he given these men to the fellowship, but he says he gave this group of men for a very, very specific purpose. I want to divide this purpose into two categories so we'll understand it clearly and simply. And the first one is this. He says he gave these men. You have to start reading in verse 11. He gave some as apostles, some as prophets, some as evangelists, and some as pastors and teachers for. For what? For what purpose? For the equipping of the saints. That's you. Equipping of the saints unto the work of service to the building up of the body of Christ. Very clearly, he says, the purpose, the reason, the ministry of these gifted men is that they have a responsibility to the flock, to the fellowship, to the body, to the bride of Christ. Now, what is that? Well, let me show you something here, and that is that what he's doing here, he's linking these men, their gifts, and the gifts within the fellowship, he's linking that all to his love for the body. He didn't just save us and say, well, get along the best you can, but he has called men to the fellowship to do what? To do something very specific. Now, but listen to what he says in this passage, because here is one of the most misunderstood things that God ever said. He said he gave these men to the fellowship for the purpose of equipping the saints. That word in the Greek means to make the adjustment necessary and to adapt, which means, listen, Now watch this. Our responsibility is an equipping responsibility. Training you, teaching you, getting you in the Word of God, and building you up in your confidence in the truth of the Word. In order that you, listen, that you may carry out the work of the ministry. Now the first part, everybody likes. The second part, not many folks have ever comprehended. You know that he says that God has given those gifted men to the fellowship in order to train and equip and establish the people who sit in the pews Sunday after Sunday, that the folks who sit in the pews can carry out the great commission in the city, in the community, in the nation, and that by your life that you can affect the whole community in which you live and every influential position that you have. It is your responsibility to live out what you have been equipped with and trained by and established in week after week after week. Imagine the very idea of anybody saying, well, I'm going to church on Sunday. Do what? Going to church, sit and listen to hope at least to some kind of a halfway decent sermon. And then when they put the Bible on the shelf when they get home, that's the end of that till next Sunday. Nothing could be further from the truth. And I want to tell you something, friend. One of the primary problems in the Church of Jesus Christ today is that people have the wrong concept about the men and their responsibility which God has given to the church. According to this passage of Scripture, you cannot afford to go to church, be equipped, be trained, be established, and sit around and do nothing because God says He sent those men, gifted those men, gave those men, equipped those men, that you may be equipped to carry out the work of God, which means there's no such thing in the Bible as a pew sitter. There's no age limit, minimum or maximum. You can't say, well, it's my experience, it's my education, it's my position. None of those things count. He says that God has sent those men to equip you to become the people God wants you to be. In the process of making us what we ought to be, in the process of sharing the gospel of Jesus Christ. Listen, if everybody who sits on a pew in America from 11 to 12 every Sunday could grasp the meaning, the challenge, the responsibility, and the accountability of verse 12 through 16, I want to tell you something. God's great, mighty moving of the Holy Spirit would move into this nation and absolutely shake the church. Why? Because all of a sudden, we'd start doing what God intended for us to do for 2,000 years. Now think about that. I mean all of your life. He says that's what you should have been doing. And there are a lot of people who are hungry and starving to death spiritually. No doubt about that. A lot of folks who've never been equipped. A lot of folks who don't know how, and I understand that. But my friend, you cannot use that as an excuse. Amen? Amen. The body of Christ is the church for whom Jesus Christ gave His life. If I fail to build you up, you fail to carry out the ministry, and the body is not built up, what we have done is we have neglected that for which Jesus Christ died on the cross. The responsibility is clear. My friend, you have enough truth. You have enough light. You have been instructed. You have been equipped. You've been to Bible studies, prayer groups, you name it. You've had it. You've got it. And God wants you to pour out your life where you live with what you have because that is your responsibility, God having equipped you and teaching you the truth of the Word of God. No one is immune. You can't say, well, I'm 65, so what? You ought to have more wisdom, more experience, more knowledge, and more understanding. You ought to have more to give. Somebody says, I'm 16. Praise the Lord. Then you're right in the heart of it, beginning to learn, pour out into somebody else's life everything that God begins to teach you, and you'll grow faster than all the rest of us. He says the responsibility is equipping of the saints that they can carry out the work of the ministry, that the whole body of Christ can be built up. Now, the truth is, we just have to make a decision if we're going to be obedient to God or not. Somebody says, well, I don't know where to serve. We can settle that real fast because there is a place and something for everybody to do. That doesn't mean that everybody has to teach or preach or sing. But there is an area, there's something everyone can do in the body of the Lord Jesus Christ. All right, now look at verse 13. Until we all attain to the unity of the faith and of the knowledge of the Son of God, to a mature man, to the measure of the stature which belongs to the fullness of Christ. All right, here it is. Watch this. Here's what he said. Test yourself. First of all, if a body is growing and being built up as the body of Christ, they will be moving toward a unity of their faith. That does not mean that they will agree on every jot and tittle in the Bible, but it does mean they will have, for the most part, an agreement about what they believe the Bible teaches. And there'll be a unanimous consent on the doctrines of the Word of God. Does not mean that every single detail we would agree on. Secondly, and not only that, but moving deeper in our knowledge of the Son of God. If you are not growing in your understanding of who God is, what He's like, and how He works in the human heart, then something is missing in your life. Number three, that you are growing in your spiritual maturity, as He says here, to the measure of the stature which belongs to the fullness of Christ, that is, growing into being conformed to the likeness of Christ. That the more of Jesus Christ and His likeness is seen in you, there's more the evidence of Christ being conformed in your life. Then He says in number 14, as a result of all this, we are no longer to be children tossed here and there by waves and carried about by every wind of doctrine, by the trickery of men, by craftiness and deceitful scheming. What is He saying? Verse 14. Not only growing in our knowledge of who God is, deepening in our faith and maturing, but He says likewise established in what we believe. Look, as a result of this, no more longer to be children. We're not children who can understand the simplest verses of the Word of God, but enough of you have heard enough of the gospel that you can take the steak and the roast beef even when it's tough. You see, pablum, oatmeal, and strained spinach is for young believers, immature believers, but you're beyond that. He says one of the evidences that a body is being built up is they are established in the truth. Notice He says, by the trickery of men, by craftiness and deceitful scheming. That is, the body of Christ is being built up so that you can detect and discern the fine shades between error and truth. All right, keep moving. Verse 15. But speaking the truth in love, we are to grow up in all aspects into Him who is the head, even the body. Now, what I think He's speaking of here when He says, speaking the truth in love, that is, we are to be speaking God's word boldly, but in the spirit of love. Not grabbing folks by the neck saying, don't you want to be saved? We don't have to do that. We have a gospel that's so appealing and a Christ that's so loving, all we have to do is just offer people the opportunity of giving Christ to them. Then if you'll notice, He says in verse 15, we're to grow up in all aspects. And that is that our life is balanced. Because you see, God doesn't want His believers out of balance. There are people today who are so out of balance in some areas. The only thing they want to talk about is Jesus Christ is coming again. They're so hepped up on Jesus Christ coming again, they're not worth anything to God right here and now while they're here. Don't want to witness to anybody. Another group of people who are hung up on the gift. So I got to get this gift, that gift, and the other gift. They're so out of balance. He says that one of the works of the ministry is to keep the body of Christ in balance. One of the evidence of spiritual maturity is that we are growing in all the aspects of our life, learning to pray, learning the word, learning to give, learning to trust, learning to share our faith, learning to love, learning to build relationships. God wants to grow us up totally. Notice, if you will, in verse 16. From whom the whole body, being fitted and held together by that which every joint supplies, according to the proper working of each individual part, causing the growth of the body for the building up of itself in love. What is He saying? He's saying three things here primarily. From whom the whole body, being fitted and held together by that which every joint supplies. That is, listen. Our body is growing up when, you see, each individual has something to contribute. I'm talking about prayer. I'm talking about service in some physical form or whatever it might be. There's lots of ways to serve. He says, now, one of the evidences that a body is being built up is that everybody assumes responsibility and is contributing to the body. The second thing here, He says, fitted and held together by that which every joint supplies according to the proper working of each individual part. That is, that we are fulfilling our responsibility and making our contribution based on the principles of the Word of God. So that each one of us has a contribution to make to each other as the body of Christ is built up. And the last thing He says here is, causing the growth or causes the growth of the body for the building up of itself in love. And that is, all of us need to see ourselves as a part of this great body of people who love the Lord Jesus Christ, who are learning to love each other and seeing ourselves as a vital part of that in order for God to build up His body. So you see, He says, as we all grow, each one finding his place, growing up in balance, what does God do? God Almighty is glorified, the church becomes stronger, its witness becomes stronger, and the people of God become hilariously excited about Jesus Christ, liberated in Him, and free to enjoy being a child of God. And I want to encourage you to find that local body of people who love the Lord Jesus Christ, the man who preaches the word, get under his teaching, get under the word of God, and get your life into that body, making the contribution God wants you to make. And my friend, your life is going to be more valuable to somebody somewhere in the body of Christ if you'll become involved. He says, my responsibility to equip, your responsibility to carry out the ministry. The body's built up. The glory of God reigns. People are saved. Lives are blessed. And the church of Jesus Christ marches forth in victory into a world of darkness that needs to know Christ, who is its only hope of life hereafter. Hallelujah for being a believer. Amen. Hallelujah for being a part of the body of Christ and for having the privilege of sharing Him with somebody, anybody, and everybody who will listen.
1: 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A caution is coming up in today's Moment with Charles Stanley.
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1: 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People are drawn to things that are new and different, but believers in Jesus need to be careful of those labels. Here's A Moment with Charles Stanley.
0: And listen, there's something that comes to this city about every 3 months, some new idea, some new thing coming through, just like every big city. And there are a lot of folks who say, oh, something new. Got to get onto this. Have you heard about this? Have you heard about that? I'm going to tell you something. When all the isms and the wasms have died, you know what? The folks who are going to be rooted and grounded in the Word of God are going to be the folks who stand right where they've always stood, resting, standing solid on this book. It is the only thing to stand on. Everybody's got something new that does what? Appeals to the curiosity. I'm going to give you a new insight. I'm going to give you this. I'm going to give you that. If you'll stick around, friend, God will teach all of us new insights, but not things that whet the appetite of curiosity to lead us away from the body of Christ, but rather to dig us in deeper.
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5: 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I wanted to share something really encouraging with you. 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
6: Tell somebody that God wants to work some miracles in your life, but they will require that you give to him what you're trying to hold on to. And note why you ought to give it to him. Not only because he's going to work a miracle with it, but because in your hands is pitiful.
4: Have you ever tried to single-handedly change something or someone? Your spouse or your children, maybe? Your circumstances? If so, you've picked a great day to join us on Destined for Victory with Pastor Paul Shepherd, because today you'll get some great insight about how to cast your cares on God. When we do that, that's when miracles happen. The message is called, If It Ain't Broke, Break It, and it starts right now.
6: The Bible says in John 6, verse 5, when Jesus looked up and saw a great crowd coming toward him, he said to Philip, where shall we buy bread for these people to eat? So Jesus actually asked one of them, now, we want to feed these folk. I want to feed them. I don't want to send them away. Where are we going to get bread for them? And look at verse 6. It says, he asked this only to test them because he already had in mind what he was going to do. Jesus wasn't just figuring this out as he went. He knew what he was going to do. But this is a training for his disciples. So he asked the question as a test. Where shall we buy bread for these people? Philip comes back with the natural, normal answer. What is it? That 8 months' wages would not buy enough bread for each one to have even a bite. Philip said, in other words, we don't have the resources to meet this need. Good idea, Jesus. Nice that you have compassion. Nice that you want to feed them, but we can't afford it. We don't have the resources. 8 months worth of salary could not buy enough bread for all these folk to

0: have one small bite and then pass it on. So they're set up because they now are aware of the fact that Jesus wants to do something that seems impossible. So he has them set up. I want to feed them. They said, well, we can't afford it. And it is in that context that he waits to see who is going to partner with the miracle that is needed here. And one of the disciples, John's account goes on to say, another disciple, Andrew, Simon Peter's brother, spoke up and said, here is a boy with five small barley loaves and two small fish, but how far will they go among so many? Now, the one disciple simply stated the obvious. We don't have the money to feed these folk. The other disciple said, well, I'm going to go beyond that and not just stand. You know, some folk always stand and just pontificate. They just tell you. You ever have people just explain what everybody already knows? But there's always somebody in every crowd, every meeting, every whatever it is, there's always somebody who has to pronounce the obvious. So one says, we don't have no money. 8 months worth of salary wouldn't feed all these folk. Thank you so much for sharing. The other one says, well, I went past just stating the obvious. I went and did a little inventory, a little search around just this group of people here. And all I found among them is one boy who has some fish sandwiches. He had five small barley loaves and two fish. He hadn't put them together yet, but that makes fish sandwiches. So all we found, Jesus, was two fish sandwiches with some leftover bread. But what would that do when we're talking about untold thousands of people? And by the way, you are talking here about untold thousands, not 5,000. We always say 5,000, but note what was said in Matthew's account. It said what ended up happening is God worked a miracle by which not only were 5,000 men fed, it said they didn't even count the women and children. How many know most men have a woman? And how many know most men and women together has some cheering? That's how my grandmama used to say it. So we're not talking about the feeding of 5,000. We're talking about the feeding of well over 10,000. Assuming that most of the men had a woman and most of the couples had one or two or more children. We're talking about five figures, 10,000 plus people. And all you got to work with is a couple of fish sandwiches. But Jesus has them set up. He said, I'm not going to let you send them away. I want you to feed them. And so what is necessary in order for this miracle that Jesus wants to work to take place? What is the essential thing? Note the text. The essential thing is that somebody has something, however meager, however insufficient, someone has something that they are willing to give to Jesus. Because Matthew's account says, when Jesus heard about this assessment that we do have five loaves of bread, small barley loaves, and two fish, Jesus said, all right, now I'm going to show you that all it takes to see God work a miracle is someone who has something that is inadequate in their hands, but they are willing to put it in his hands. So when Jesus hears about it, he says, bring them to me. Couple of fish sandwiches in your hands will only feed you. But let me show you what can happen when you take it out of your hands. Do y'all see yourselves being set up? When you take it out of your hands and put it in my hands. It doesn't matter how pitiful it is in your hands. We're not talking about what you can do. We're talking about what I can do with what you give me. So he says, bring it to me. I'm here to tell somebody that God wants to work some miracles in your life, but they will require that you give to him what you're trying to hold on to. And note why you ought to give it to him. Not only because he's going to work a miracle with it, but because in your hands is pitiful. Your money in your hands is pitiful. But your money in God's hands can produce a miracle. Your marriage in your hands is pitiful. You who have been trying to change your spouse for how long now? Just take inventory. Just figure out just how long you've been fooling with this same, she don't understand me, she doesn't hear me, she takes advantage of me, she takes me for granted. How long you've been playing that record? It's scratched by now. Sisters, how long you been talking about your husband? It's a scratch record by now. And how long you been trying? See, you married thinking, I can change him. I've told you many times before, women often marry thinking they will change the man. Men often marry thinking she will not change. Both are in for a rude awakening. The woman who marries thinking, I'm going to change him. See, he's got some nice things, but there's some rough edges, but don't worry about it, because I'm going to change him. And you married your husband as a project. You didn't know you were taking him as is. And the preacher tried to tell you for better or for worse. You didn't believe him. You thought it meant for better until I make him best. Come on, help me, somebody. Be honest with yourself. You thought, I can work with him. Just give him to me. Put him in my hands. And you thought you had ownership of this project. As soon as he said, I do. And as soon as many brothers said, I do, their experience became that they suddenly had a wife whose attitude was, all right, some things got to change around here. And a lot of guys found themselves entering the twilight zone. Because they didn't understand that they were a project. But now, sisters, let's look back over these years that you've been fooling with your project. And now you realize your project is over budget and behind schedule. Because your project's been in your hands for a lot of years, and you're finally figuring out nagging doesn't work, and all you had to do is read your Bible, you would have found out before you got married. When you get married, don't bother nagging your husband. It's not going to work. Your Bible said, there's a verse in the book of Proverbs that said, a nagging wife is like a constant dripping on a rainy day. Your husband want to say amen, but he's scared. So your project in your hands is pretty pitiful. Men have the same problem. They marry with false assumptions. Most men marry thinking their wife won't change. They don't know that this is a woman on a mission. And when you're dating her and she has checked you out and decided you're an acceptable project, she then says, okay, we got to make this a deal, close this deal. And so she dates you in such a way as to close this deal. And she gives you all the time you need. She has learned a little bit, hopefully, about the male ego. Some of y'all haven't learned enough. You need some courses. And to know, that men really, really thrive on that attention and that affection and all of that. And so some of you have learned enough of that. And you gave him enough time and attention. And you called him during the middle of the day. And some of us married before the days of texting. Now these modern women can text you in the middle of the day. Just thinking about you, boo, and all that stuff.
1: 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And stay with us. The second half of today's message is coming right up. One of the things we love to do for friends and listeners like you is to pray for you when you're in need. So if you have a prayer request, please visit PastorPaul.net and use the contact feature to share it with us. Our ministry team is always happy to lift you up in prayer. Compassion that doesn't move a person to action is not compassion at all. For more on what true compassion looks like, Let's get you back to the rest of today's Destined for Victory message. If it ain't broke, break it.
0: You know, but back in the day, they would call you in the middle of the day. You'd be in a meeting or something, and they say, there's a call for you. And you call up and say, baby, I know you're busy. I just want to let you know I'm thinking about you. And, you know, you walk back in the meeting all smug, you know. You tell your boy sitting next to you, that's my girl, man. She jacking me all the time. And you thought that was going to be life for the rest of life. But you discovered that you had a misunderstanding. She had some other elements of life that she was going to move on to. Okay, now that I got the husband, we got to settle in and get the marriage and get our lives. And she started nesting and she started focusing her attention on other things. She said, now I want to start my family. And so you got enough attention to get that family started and what have you. And now, next thing you know, you are coming home and all that little special attention you used to get is going to some little kid who doesn't even have a job. And you're standing there wondering what happened. Nothing happened. You just had the wrong thing in your head. You thought you were going to be the center of her universe forever. And hopefully she'll keep you in her universe. But you were in for a rude awakening. And so your project in your hands isn't working too well. And those kids that I just talked about, what happens when they grow up and start going through their seasons? See, that little cooing stage, that's as good as it gets. That little laying there on the lap, and all they can do is just grin and slobber covered all out there, man. And you love that. You think that's it. Oh, man, this is cool. And you stand there and you kiss that little wet mouth, and you just feel, and you just playing and cooing. That's because they can't say anything back to you. But give them a couple of years. Let that sin start developing in them. Oh, I'm serious. I know y'all hate it. I always get people upset whenever I talk about kids being sinners. The Bible said we are born in sin, shaping in iniquity. You didn't become a sinner at 12, 14, 17. You started sinning soon as you got a chance. And just let that sin start developing. We're sinners first by nature and then by nurture. You already have the sin nature in you when you show up on the planet. You're separated, alienated from God. You're self-centered and self-focused. And all you need is a little bit of time to begin to work that out. All you need a little bit of time to learn the word no. Come on. And as soon as they know it, they work that word. And so they start showing you that there's a heart of self-centeredness and self-focus. And I got my own mind. I want to do what I want to do. I know you told me I can't eat the cookie, but I want the cookie. I'm just waiting for you to leave the house. I'm going to eat that cookie. Now, I'm not smart enough. I'm not old enough to be smart enough to sin in an intelligent, smart way. So you come back and I'm standing there, the cookie crumbs on the side of my mouth. And you say, did you eat that cookie? I didn't even know we had cookies. And they grow up and begin to go through the stages. And sin develops and becomes sophisticated in their hearts and their lives and their actions and their words. Suddenly you got a challenge on your hands. And they hit the tweenage years. Not quite teenagers, but getting a little self-aware and got their own attitudes and ideas about what they want to happen. And then they go from tweens to teens. And they go through the various changes, and you got a problem on your hands. Well, I'm here to tell you that Jesus did what he did not only to bless those people, but he did what he did to bless those disciples who would teach the word and who would pass the word down through the generations. And even to this present day, Jesus did what he did on that day to let you know that your situation, your resources, your challenge in your hands is pretty pitiful. But if you'll put it in his hands, you got to understand the kingdom doesn't work the way we work. The kingdom has different laws. First law of nature is self-preservation. First law of the kingdom is self-denial. First of all, the kingdom is not to hold on, hoard. It's mine. No, you can't have my fish sandwiches. Not my problem. Y'all didn't bring anything out here to eat. Y'all knew we had to walk a long way, find out where this boat was going. Then we're going to stand here and try to talk to him. You knew he was going to have some time. You had time to get a brown bag. You had time to get yourself some food. See, that's the flesh. Oh, we might as well admit the way we are in the flesh. You just want to throw off and deflect so you can have your way and get what you want. This is my lunch. Jesus said, no, it's my lunch. The earth is the Lord's and the fullness thereof. The world and they that dwell therein. Everything about your life belongs to me. But God being so wonderful, although you belong to him, he doesn't make you surrender to him. He waits to see who will offer. That's what Romans 12:1 says. Romans 12:1 says, I beseech you, brothers, by the mercies of God, that you present your bodies as living sacrifices. I beseech you that you give me. I don't want to take your life. I don't want to yank from you. I'm looking for somebody who says, I want to give. First law of serving Christ is self-denial. I will surrender what I have, my thoughts, my feelings, my desires, my will, my resources. I will surrender them into the hands of a God who can use them to make a difference, not only in the lives of many, many others, but who will then also use them to make a difference in my life. One of the things you learn about following Jesus is when you surrender to him what you can't adequately deal with anyway, you discover that self-denial doesn't lead to self-destruction. See, that's what the enemy whispers in your ear. He tells you, you can't give that area of your life to the Lord. He will discard you and your needs and your desires. God will leave you hanging. You can't afford to do what God said. See, he's been lying like that since the beginning. He told Eve, he said, no, God said you'll die. No, you won't die. You'll become like him, and he's intimidated. He doesn't want you to become like him. The enemy always twists reality, and he tells you when God says, what's that in your hands? Are you willing to give that to me and see what I have ordained it to do? It's only when we say, yes, Lord, I present this as a living sacrifice, that we discover that when you deny yourself, God then takes that. In fact, Romans 12 says, I beseech you, therefore, brothers, by the mercies of God, that you present your bodies as a living sacrifice, holy and acceptable unto God, which is your reasonable service. A lot of people don't understand what that meant in 17th century English, but when you get more modern translations, they help you understand the Greek meaning there. It says, I urge you, brothers, because of God's mercy, present yourselves as living sacrifices, holy and pleasing to God, which is your spiritual act of worship. Your spiritual act of worship. When you worship God through surrender, when you worship God by saying, now here's what I want to do, but if that's not your will, I yield to what you want to do. Here's how I want to use this, but if that's not your will, I yield it to how you want to use it. Here's what I've planned for my life, but if that's not your will, I yield to what you've planned for my life. What you discover is that when you yield to God, it doesn't result in you losing. Because Jesus said in another place, he who loses his life will find it. When you surrender, it opens the door to miracles.
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0: I want to expose the lie that the enemy is whispering in your ear, which says if you surrender your life to the Lord, you're going to be left with nothing. But the fact of the matter is, when you surrender to the Lord, you open yourself to everything that God wants to do.
1: And that's next time in our message, If It Ain't Broke, Break It. I hope you'll join us. But until then, remember, He who began a good work in you will bring it to completion. In Christ, you are destined for victory.

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4: We live in a generation now where we don't want to think about death. In fact, in days gone by, they embraced death more than we do today. And by embracing it, I mean they would talk about it and accept it and understand that death is, in a way, a part of life. And they would write over financial documents the words, memento mori. It means think of death, as in all this money you have in the account right now, you ain't taking it with you, buddy. You're going to leave it behind one day. So think of death, keep perspective. But nowadays, we don't want to think about death at all. We won't even use the word death. When someone dies, we'll say, well, they passed on. Or we might use a technical term like expired. The undertaker now is the mortician. The coffin is a casket. The graveyard is a memorial park. But all those words don't change the harshness and the reality of death. So know this, death is not a friend. Death is the enemy. So listen, Christ has conquered death. When you put your faith in Christ, you have life during life, and you have the hope of life beyond the grave. Why? Because when Jesus died on the cross, He paid the price for our sin, and He conquered death. And He's the one you need to turn to, because He's the only one who can save you.
3: 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Answers to questions about the Christian faith, online courses for Christian growth, and video messages from Pastor Greg Laurie can be found at harvest.org.
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0: All through history, various individuals have attempted to predict the return of Christ, his second coming. The Bible is clear, though, that no one knows the day or the time. So how are we as Christians to live in the interim until Jesus returns? Today on Truth for Life, Alistair Begg begins a study in 1 Thessalonians chapter 4, where the Apostle Paul answers that very question for the Thessalonian believers.
1: In my experience, in the last little while, most of the time that I've heard the word piety used, it has been used within the context of disdain. It has been used in a way that suggests piety is a form of withdrawal from society and usefulness, and indeed it has become almost a figure of fun amongst people that we might expect would hold it differently. And it is therefore of some import that when we turn to the opening verses of 1 Thessalonians 4, we discover that in actual fact what Paul is addressing is this whole question of piety. The whole emphasis in Paul's final two chapters here of 1 Thessalonians is on the matter of ethics, on the extreme practicality of what it means to live as a practical, biblical, vibrant, and attractive Christian. Sadly, one of the features of contemporary Christianity is that, and this is factually true, Jewish families have a better standard of living when it comes to fulfilling marriage vows, effective child rearing, and the abiding by principles of the law. That, I say, not by conjecture, but that is actually the findings as a result of research in relationship to religious heritage. I think there is an obvious reason for that, and it is this, that Jewish people have no problem, at least in orthodoxy, recognizing that God has standards. They have been trained from their earliest days to know that God has given a law, and that God has given the law not to be toyed with, but to be adhered to. And consequently, if they're going to live in obedience to that law, then it is going to make an impact on their lives. Christians, in the last 50 years, have been so concerned to make it clear to everyone that we are not under the law, that they have virtually vetoed the idea of the law of God altogether. And this amounts for the confusion that is represented in so many lives and in so many families and indeed in so many churches. While we understand that the believer no longer keeps the law as a means of acceptance with God, the fact of the matter is that we are still under obligation to keep God's moral laws and his commandments. And that, frankly, is a sentence that will do well to be pondered by many of us. And so what we have throughout all of Scripture is a call then to this biblical standard. And as we're going to discover, Paul is intensely practical concerning this matter of pleasing God. He says, I want to explain to you what pleasing God means when you think about the whole question of sex. And that is not for this evening. I want to tell you what pleasing God means when you think about the whole question of work. And I want to tell you what pleasing God means when you deal with the matter of bereavement. And there's not a man or a woman living who does not have an interest in, a concern about, a perspective on the issues of sex, work, and the death of oneself or a loved one. If we are going to declare that we have been brought to a new life in the Lord Jesus Christ, then the world has every right to look and see a new lifestyle. That there would be that dimension to us which is holy, which is bent on pleasing God. And despite the fact that the Bible has a tremendous amount to say about pleasing God, I haven't actually read a great deal or seen a great deal written or addressed on the subject of what it means to please God. And yet Paul is suggesting here, indeed declaring here, that pleasing God is the guiding principle of balanced Christian behavior. It was indeed the very example of the Lord Jesus himself who in John 8 declared, I always do what pleases my Father. Now, this guiding principle of pleasing God is, says John Stott very helpfully, three things. It is a radical principle, because it forces me to recognize that I cannot say that I love him and that I know him if I do not seek to please him. It forces me to ask the question, who am I trying to please? When I walk into the study or the office tomorrow morning, who am I trying to please? Well, the answer is we're probably trying to please a number of people. We go into the schoolroom, who am I trying to please? But, says the Bible, at the very foundation of it all, and indeed at the capstone of it all, should be for the believer an overarching commitment to please God. It is a radical principle. It is also a flexible principle, insofar as it saves us from Pharisaism and from legalism. It saves us from a big long list of do's and don'ts, because the emphasis is not on keeping the law, but on pleasing the lawgiver. And it is very possible for us to create a long list of things that we either do or we don't do, in which there is no pleasure, there is just carping subservience. But when we abide by the principle of saying, well, I want to please the one who gave the law, then it follows that we'll do what his law says. But our emphasis is, I want to do what pleases him. I want to discover it, and then I want to do it. It is also, as a guiding principle, something that is progressive, insofar as we can spend all of our lives with this as our overarching emphasis and never reach the fulfillment of it. If tonight we affirm again our desire to please God and to do it more and more, we'll be back next Sunday still with the same overarching desire, perhaps a little closer, but definitely not there. And indeed, we may live all of our lives with this as the guiding principle of our behavior. Now, I want to turn with you to Colossians chapter 1, and I want to answer the question, what does it mean to please God, from Paul's prayer for the Colossians. Interestingly, in Ephesians 5 and in verse 10, Paul says to the Ephesians, I want you to find out what pleases the Lord. And that, in fact, is a great quest for our lives. And there are a number of places to which we might go to answer that question. Indeed, the whole of the New Testament helps us to answer the question, and the subsequent verses here in 1 Thessalonians will do the same. But in order to give us a start on it, I want to just draw your attention to these four things which Paul prays for the Colossian Christians and which help us to answer the question, what then does it mean to please God? What pleases God? First of all, fruitful living pleases God. Verse 10 of Colossians 1, and we pray this, says Paul, in order that you may live a life worthy of the Lord and may please him in every way, bearing fruit in every good work. Bearing fruit in every good work. Having been placed in Christ, what the New Testament says to us is this, that all of our days and all of our deeds are to be good for something, and they are to be good for someone. And when a man or a woman sets themselves to the quest of finding out what pleases God, seeking to live in a way which brings pleasure to him, one of the things that becomes immediately apparent is that fruitful living, which produces good works, is one of the ways in which God is pleased with us. Now, there is a dependence which is necessary for fruitfulness to be effected. You may remember Jesus in one of his pictures as he gives it to his followers concerning the story of the vine and the branches. He says to them in John 15, I am the true vine and my Father is the gardener. He cuts off every branch in me that bears no fruit, while every branch that does bear fruit, he prunes so that it will be even more fruitful. No branch can bear fruit by itself. It must remain in the vine. Neither can you bear fruit unless you remain in me. And so the simple truth is this for us to face this evening. There is a dependence which fruitfulness displays. The individual who has set themselves to the task of pleasing God will be surprised by fruitfulness in our lives. Indeed, God willing, others will notice the fruitfulness It will not be something that we have to parade around the hallways or out in the streets. It will not be that we are seeking to do good works in order to gain acceptance with God, but it will be that as a result of being accepted by God, having been grafted into Christ who is the vine, we will, as we mentioned this morning, discover these springs and shoots and flowers emerging from our lives, declaring the fact of our dependence upon He who is the vine. And can I ask you tonight, as I'm faced with the question myself, how fruitful is your life? Are you bearing fruit to good works? Would people at your school or in your home or in your office, in your laboratory, not necessarily be able to articulate your theology, but they would say, you know, there is somebody whose life just has a dimension to it. It is attractive. It's almost like a bowl of beautiful ripe fruit on a table. It makes you want to reach out and have some of it. Paul says, we're praying for you that you might bear fruit in every good work, because fruitful living pleases God. What also pleases God, he says, is knowledgeable living. And we pray this in order that you may live a life worthy of the Lord and may please Him in every way, bearing fruit in every good work, growing in the knowledge of God. It pleases God as we get to know Him better. Paul in Philippians 3 says, that I might know Him and the power of His resurrection, that I may know His passion, that I may be conformed somehow to His life. And he's writing in the context of the Colossian church within the framework of a kind of mysterious knowledge which was known as Gnosticism, which was a peculiar experience into which certain initiates were gathered. And these were the people who were saying, you know, if you want to really know God, this is what's involved. And so says Paul, if you want to talk in terms of knowledge, make sure that you understand that when we speak about knowing God, we're not talking about the superficial theory of the unbeliever, nor are we talking about the secretive heresy of the Gnostic, but we're talking about that which is a birthright of those who are in Christ. The knowledge of God to which he refers, says Hendrickson, is heart-transforming and life-renewing. The knowledge in our living which pleases God is not a knowledge that produces Christian tadpoles with huge big heads and tiny little bodies and arms and limbs, but it is a personal knowledge. The knowledgeable living which pleases God is not knowledge about, it is personal knowledge of. Do you have such a personal knowledge of the Lord Jesus tonight? Able to say with Paul, to me to live is Christ and to die is gain. It is not only personal, but it is progressive. It's a wonderful thing, is it not, in marriage, to realize that with every day and week and month and year that passes, the knowledge of one's spouse is far richer and far more meaningful than ever we might have intended it could ever be in those early weeks of courtship and those early days of marriage. We used to sing a chorus in Scotland that went, I love him better every day. I love him better every day. Near by his side, I will abide, because I love him better every day. What pleases the Lord? Fruitful living, knowledgeable living. Thirdly, powerful living. Being strengthened with all power according to his glorious might. You know, it's a tall order to please God in every way. We look at this and we say, goodness me, I don't think that I will ever be able to please God in this way. I'm not sure that I'm going to manage to accomplish many of these things. And then we come to this wonderful truth that the powerful living which pleases God is not a power which we muster up in our own strength, but in point of fact, it is a power which is infused to us as the Holy Spirit is living within our lives. We are strengthened with all power. So neither our aspiration, nor our determination, nor our perspiration can take the place of the inspiration, which is part of our Christian living. This is actually a present continuous tense which is used here. The word is dunamumenai. Dunamumenai. And it speaks of a constant infusing of power. So often our Christian lives are a bit like the human cannonball that we've seen at the circus, where we put on the helmet and we slither down the tube, only to be propelled once in a great dramatic burst of smoke and come hurtling out to land in the safety net, and then it's all over. It's not the power of the human cannonball, one great burst and then you're on your own. It is the power of those Boeing engines in transatlantic flight, where you look out of the window and you marvel at the thought, first of all, that there could be enough thrust to bring this thing off the ground, and then that for all those hours across the Atlantic or across the Pacific, you would be sustained in flight as a result of this great energy. And that is it tonight. And many of us would be able to testify to the fact that God has continued to endue us with power because we're so aware of our own weakness. The power then is discovered in this way, and it is displayed, you will notice, in a quite dramatic way, that you would be strengthened with all power. How will this powerful living reveal itself? We live in a contemporary culture that is consumed with power. They love powerful people. They like powerful this and powerful that. And there's a great quest to be a powerful person. Well, how will this be revealed in our lives? Well, he says, this strengthening with all power according to his glorious might is so that you may have great endurance and patience. Interesting, isn't it? Not so that you would be dramatic, not so that you would be necessarily well known, but so that your life would be marked by steady persistence and by a quiet confidence. You think about the people who have made the most dramatic impact on your life, many of whom have faced circumstances that have not been the best. I think of people that I visited in the first 2 years when I was assistant in the church in Edinburgh, spent a tremendous amount of my time in nursing homes with elderly people, in actually, in many cases, folks whose lives had been radically impaired by illness. And there are still ladies' names, it happens just to be ladies in this case, who stand out to me in my recollection. The lady who used to be the chief nurse in the Royal Infirmary, I may have mentioned her to you before. By the time I was visiting her in the hospital, the muscular disease to which she was subjected was such that it was impossible for her even to keep her eyelids open for more than a split second. Everything was closing down. And she used to lie in the bed, and I used to hold her hand. And she used to say, "Read to me." And I would read to her, and she would comment and interrupt as I read. And as I read of God's faithfulness, she would say, "That's right." As I read of God's goodness, she would have something to say concerning that. And as I read of God's power to keep, she would lie there as a living testimony to it. No longer able to impact people around the wards, no longer able to stand, no longer able to feed herself, no longer able even to sustain a gaze into your eyes. But somehow in the most awful of circumstances, manifesting to me powerful living. Steady persistence, quiet confidence. What pleases the Lord? Fruitful living, knowledgeable living, powerful living, and finally, thankful living. Verse 12, giving thanks to the Father who has qualified you to share in the inheritance of the saints in the kingdom of light. Giving thanks for what? Giving thanks for the redemption that we experience. Verse 13, for he has rescued us from the dominion of darkness and has brought us into the kingdom of the Son he loves, in whom we have redemption, even the forgiveness of our sins. Notice God's initiative in the wonder of his grace. Look at the verbs in verse 12. He has qualified us. He has granted us to share in this inheritance. He has rescued us. He has brought us in. Thankful living for the redemption we experience and for the relationship we enjoy. He has brought us into a kingdom and he has made us members of the family, and we're sharing in an inheritance with the saints in the kingdom of light. In other words, thankful for the privileges of family membership. What pleases the Lord? Fruitful living, knowledgeable living, powerful living, thankful living. This little reminder makes us aware of a pitfall to avoid, the pitfall of seeking to please men rather than God, and seeking to please myself rather than God. It provides for us a perspective to adopt, namely to seek that all of my decisions, my desires, and my choices would be governed by a prior determination to please God. I can guarantee you, teenager, that if you make a covenant to please God, and that is your number one commitment, you just decide that. Say, I'm going to determine, having been redeemed by God's goodness, having been given a relationship in God's family, this is going to be it for me. I'm not going to make my first endeavor in life to get straight A's. I'm not going to make my first endeavor in life to be well thought of. I'm not going to make it anything other than to find out what pleases God. That's going to be the overarching commitment of my life. I'm going to find out what pleases God. If that is your first question, every time you date someone, every time you go for a job interview, every time you seek to determine where you're going to go to college or university, every time you have the opportunity for a dirty deal or a devious plan, you'll be on the right track. You'll be on the straight and narrow. I'm not going to give you any more rules than the Bible gives you. It's the Ten Commandments. Here's the principle: to please God. A pitfall to avoid, a perspective to adopt, and a place to apply it. Where should we apply the principle? Everywhere. With whom? Everyone. To what? To whatever you do. There's not a thing you can think about to which this principle doesn't apply. And as we're going to discover in subsequent weeks, it certainly addresses the issue of sex. It definitely addresses the issue of work. It speaks powerfully to the issue of loss of loved ones. Hey, let's determine to make a concerted effort to find out what pleases God.
0: 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Finding that balance isn't easy, but we've got a special offer that will help you bridge the gap. 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
5: 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We hear a lot about it, but whether it's a byproduct of the ravages of natural disaster or out of human failure, trying to survive on the street is rough. worse so for families and children. 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
10: So, who do you think you are? 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Julia, the daughter of the first Emperor Augustus, was a handful. Someone asked her to tone down her freedom a bit. My father, she replied, sometimes forgets that he is Caesar. I, on the other hand, never forget that I'm the daughter of Caesar. Believers laugh more, dance more, and sometimes break human rules more than unbelievers. Or they should. Why? Because we should never forget that the ruler of the universe is our Father. It's why Christians should always be a handful. Jesus didn't die to make us nice. I'm Steve Brown. You think about that. Share what you just heard with a friend. 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
14: With SRN News, I'm Jason Walker. Another Tuesday of primaries in Alaska. Dan Sullivan has advanced to the general election in the U.S. Senate in Alaska. Now, by the way, there were two Dan Sullivans in that race. The one who won is the Republican incumbent. Representative Byron Donalds winning the GOP nomination for Florida governor. David Jolly winning the Democratic nomination. That sets the stage for a November contest to replace outgoing Governor Ron DeSantis. Waves of Ukrainian drones targeting the massive logistics center just outside of Moscow overnight. Hundreds of miles away, Ukrainian drone crews had barely paused the night's work before starting to prepare, officials say, for yet another massive attack. SRN News.
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4: Minutes, Dr. McGee mentioned his notes and outlines. Now, if you haven't already downloaded your free copy, well, you can find them in our app. You can also go online at ttb.org or call 1-800-65-BIBLE, and we'll send a copy by mail. Now, as you get settled, Greg and I have got some letters to read from people responding to God's word, this time in the Urdu language. So, Greg, why don't you remind us, what outlets are we using to get through the Bible out to Urdu speakers?
5: Well, as always, Steve, we're trying to fling the seed, and so we're using a number of different distribution methods. Urdu, of course, is targeted to Pakistan and India. We have home groups in those areas. We also have a partnership with a satellite TV and social media ministry called Endure International. And so we're really blanketing that language-speaking area of northern India and Pakistan.
4: Yeah. Now, if you're listening to this, you may be thinking, who speaks Urdu? I don't know anybody. Well, the numbers are pretty significant, bigger than I thought. 70 to 80 million people are native Urdu speakers. Now, here's the interesting thing that I didn't know until I did some research, that Hindi is understandable by all Urdu speakers.
5: Huh.
4: They can't necessarily read it, I'm assuming, but they can talk to each other. It's kind of like us and someone, I don't know, that speaks Creole or something.
5: Right, or Pidgin English or something.
4: Yeah, one of those things, yeah. So you take that whole number, and there's actually 800 million people that can understand Urdu.
5: Wow. Steve, I'm so glad I came today, because I've once again learned.
4: It's just
5: being in your presence.
4: I just try to bring it every day,
5: no,
4: Greg.
5: That's really fascinating. I did not know that.
4: Yeah.
5: Well, how about this response from Sajid, who tells us this? Through your program, I began to understand the message of God's love and forgiveness through Jesus Christ. The teachings helped me realize my spiritual need and encouraged me to seek God sincerely in prayer. Gradually, my heart changed, and I started reading the Bible regularly to grow in faith.
4: All right.
5: Wow.
4: What an
5: encouragement. And I think if we knew his background, that would be stunning.
4: Yeah. Yep. Here's another one. This is from Ali, who just began studying with us and wrote to ask a question. So that's great. He's already interacting with the ministry.
5: Yes.
4: He says, I studied the Gospel of Luke with you, and I want to understand more about why Jesus forgave sinners. Mm. Can you please guide me with more Bible verses? I love that.
5: Well, and as we were just referring to, many of these people are going to be coming out of an Islamic background, some perhaps Hinduism, but very heavily Islam-focused area. And so even these short responses just tell a lot about their interest. Here's another one from Usman, who said, I watched your short Bible teaching on TikTok. It made me curious to know who Jesus really is according to the Bible.
4: Yeah, what an encouragement.
5: Yeah,
4: what an open door. Again, somebody
5: exactly.
4: who's probably a Muslim background, and they're asking these questions. I think we have time for one more. Here's Aisha, and she's curious. I saw a short clip from the Bible Mutalia program, which is through the Bible in Urdu. I want to know how Jesus gives peace in difficult times. Can you explain this from the Bible? I mean, what a softball.
5: Yeah, exactly.
4: You know? Can you please tell me about Jesus how he reconciles sinners to himself?
5: Yeah, just a simple question.
4: Yeah.
5: But really powerful.
4: Yep. Greg, why don't you pray for us as we begin our study in Matthew 24?
5: Father, our hearts are just filled with joy that just giving out your word is opening so many doors in this part of the world, and there's so many millions that speak this language. We pray for the Urdu speakers who are tuning in, listening to through the Bible. We pray you would work in their lives in Jesus' name. Amen.
4: We're off to Matthew 24 on Through the Bible with Dr. J. Vernon McGee.
6: Now today, friends, as we come back to the 24th chapter of Matthew, if you have your Bible, and we'll turn there at verse 14, we will put in at this place. And I hope you have our notes and outlines, and I hope you're reading along with us. We're in this Olivet Discourse that's a thrilling discourse, and the interesting thing, the church is not in it at all. He's speaking of the end of the age. What shall be the sign of thy coming in the end of the age? And now he's talking about the sign of the end of the age, and that sign is the great tribulation period. And you say,

0: How do you know it? You wait a few minutes, and we'll see our Lord will label it for us. I didn't label it. He did that. Now, will you follow along with us? Verse 14, I'm reading it now. And this gospel of the kingdom shall be preached in all the world for a witness unto all nations, and then shall the end come. Now, the gospel of the kingdom, is that what John the Baptist preached? Repent, the kingdom of heaven is at hand. And the Lord Jesus began his ministry with that message. And he sent his apostles out with that message. Now he had ceased that, because now his invitation is, come unto me, all ye that labor and heavy laden, I'll rest you. Now he's talking about the Son of Man came not to be ministered unto, but to minister and give his life a ransom for many. Now is therefore this gospel of the kingdom, which is again to be preached during the great tribulation period. It's not the message for today. We preach the gospel of the grace of God. Is this another gospel? No, my friend, it's not. Same gospel, just the emphasis is different. We have no right to say today the kingdom of heaven is at hand, because we don't know. We are not given dates at all. But when the great tribulation period begins, these people will know they are close to the end, though they'll not know the day nor the hour. They will be able to say, repent, the kingdom of heaven is at hand. And again, it'll be because the presence of the king will be there. And again today, we do not put that emphasis. But now let me answer those who say we have two or three or four or five different ways of being saved just because we believe in dispensations. Let me put it like this. God has never had but one way of saving man. That's by the cross of Christ. Everything before he came looked to the cross of Christ. Everything since he's come looks back to the cross of Christ. How did it look forward? Well, let's go back and take Abel again. Abel brought the little lamb. Had you been there and said to Abel, why are you bringing this little lamb? You think a little lamb will take away your sins? He said, of course not. I don't believe a little lamb can take away your sins, but I'm bringing it because of the fact that he told me to. I'm bringing it by faith. Well, then, if it won't take away your sins, why would he ask it? He says, this little lamb is pointing to one that's coming down yonder, the seed of the woman, the seed of my mother. And one of these days, there'll come one that will take away our sin, and I bring this little lamb by faith, recognizing I'm a sinner, I need a substitute. May I say, he's looking to the one that's coming. And John the Baptist also not only said, repent, for the kingdom of heaven is at hand, he said, behold the Lamb of God that taketh away the sin of the world. So that he marked him out, so that everyone that was ever saved before Christ came was saved on credit. Actually, God accepted it until Christ came, and then he took the sins of those of the past that had obeyed God and come God's way, and they were forgiven on the basis of the death of Christ. God never saved even by law back in the Old Testament. At the heart of the Mosaic system was the sacrificial system, and every person brought a little lamb. You see, the law never saved. It was given to reveal that they were lawbreakers, that they were not obeying God, and that they did need to have a substitute, that a penalty had to be paid. And today, that's the only purpose the law serves for us. The law was given that every mouth might be stopped, and the whole world become guilty before God. My friend, you're a lawbreaker. You're a sinner. You need a Savior. That's the important thing. So this gospel of the kingdom will be, he's coming soon. The thing to do is to accept him as your Savior before he comes as the sovereign of this universe, and then he'll be the judge. Now he says that when this gospel of the kingdom is preached throughout the world, the end will come. Now that doesn't mean today that the end can't come until the gospel of the grace of God is preached while the church is here. Of course not. I know that there are those that use that to try to promote their program to help them get the gospel out. Well, I think it's laudable to want to get the gospel out, but this is not the verse to use for that at all. You see, friends, it's important to interpret Scripture in its context to find out what is being talked about here. Our Lord is answering the question, what is the sign of the end of the age? And now he's speaking of that. What is the sign? Here it is. Verse 15. When ye therefore shall see the abomination of desolation, spoken of by Daniel the prophet, stand in the holy place, whoso readeth, let him understand. Now, what is the abomination of desolation? Well, there are two of them back in the book of Daniel. We'll be studying that later, and I'll not refer back to Daniel today. But one was Titus Epiphanes, the Syrian, who came down and destroyed Jerusalem, and he profaned the altar, boiled a sow, took the broth, and poured it on all the vessels of the temple, and intruded into the holy place. And that was called then an abomination of desolation. Now, I take it that the abomination of desolation will be the image of the Antichrist that John in Revelation talks about. Now, I don't know that. That's just my surmising. I'm not looking for the abomination of desolation. In that day, that'll be the sign. That's what those that are in the world in that day will be looking for. We're not looking for the abomination of desolation. He doesn't say to Titus, looking for that abomination of desolation, looking for that blessed hope and the glorious appearing of our great God and Savior. That's what we're looking for. I do not know what an abomination of desolation really is. If I met one walking down the street, I don't think I would. I know when my daughter went away to college, that was about the time this new hairdo came in. I think they called it the bouffant. Well, it was frizzly, you know, and I remember I went up to the college and drove up to the girls' dormitory, and she came right out because she was expecting us, and I didn't know her. She had this new hairdo of the bouffant. I actually asked her if she knew where my daughter was, and she began to laugh. And I looked at that, and I said to her, I said, I've often wondered what the abomination of desolation is. Now I think I know. Well, friends, that's the closest thing I've ever seen to it, is that hairdo. But I honestly don't think that was it either. Now, he says, when you see that in the holy place, whoso readeth, let him understand. Now, those that are there will understand. I don't expect to be there, so there are many details he just hasn't taken trouble to tell me about or tell you. Now, again, another time word, then, verse 16. When the abomination of desolation appears, then let them which be in Judea flee into the mountain. I'm not expecting to flee into the mountains of Judea. Have no plans to do that at all. And I live here right next to the Sierra Madre Mountains, and I'm not planning to flee into them. Although I got a neighbor that says he knows of a canyon up there. He says if the atom bombs ever dropped in Southern California, he said that's where I'm going. And he's invited me to follow him, so I'll follow him if that comes to pass. But that's not to fulfill his prophecy. It hasn't anything to do with it, by the way. It has to do with people who are in Judea. He's talking to these people, my friend, not to people who live in California. Then let them which be in Judea flee into the mountains. Let them which be on the housetop not come down to take anything out of the house. I haven't been on the housetop in a couple of years. He would not catch me up there very often. May I say to you, over in that land, the patio, the front porch, the back porch is all up on top. That's the way they do it over there. I wish I had time to go into detail what we saw over there, even today. Well, it's speaking to people that this will be applicable to. Neither let him which is in the field return back to take his clothes. That is, if he left his cloak at the end of the row early of the morning when it was cool, and he's at the other end when word comes that the abomination of desolation appeared, don't go back to get your cloak. Just start running. And then, woe unto them that are with child, and to them that give suck in those days. He has a care and concern for those in those days. There'll be a great population explosion, the beginning of the great tribulation period. I think this earth today is becoming actually overweighted with people. We are really being crowded in today. And that, I think, is another evidence we're approaching the end of the age, by the way. I think that's more or less of a sign to us. Woe to them that are with child. His concern, he says, there's a time not to have children. Verse 20, but pray ye that your flight be not in the winter, neither on the Sabbath day. Now, this is some people who are observing the Sabbath day. That's Saturday. I go to church on Sunday because my Lord came back from the dead on that day. Now listen to him. For then shall be great tribulation. And the translation here does not really do justice to what he really said. The article is put with the adjective and with the noun when there's an emphasis in the Greek. And the literal would be, then shall be the tribulation, the great one. In other words, this is unique. Nothing like it in the history of the world. Now, he labels the end of the age the great tribulation period. I didn't do that. He did that. Now, if you want to find fault with it, then you will have to appeal to him, not to me. I didn't think of this at all. The great tribulation, then you'll see that. You're in it then. That's the end of the age, such as was not since the beginning of this world to this time, no, nor ever shall be. And you see that the important thing is that there's been nothing like it before, nothing like it afterward. If that's true, then believe me, they'll know it when they get there. There are actually some people today that talk about the church going through the Great Tribulation. They don't seem to realize how severe it is, and there are others that actually think we're in it today. Well, things are bad, but you couldn't say we're in the Great Tribulation today because you can match this period with many other periods in history. When the Great Tribulation gets here, be nothing to match it with in the past or in the future. Then shall be great tribulation, such as was not since the beginning of the age to this time, nor ever shall be. Now listen to him. Except those days should be shortened, there should no flesh be saved, but for the elect's sake those days shall be shortened. We read in the book of Revelation that during this period, at one time, a third of the population of the world is destroyed. Another occasion, a fourth of the population of the world is destroyed. This is something that is absolutely tremendous. The red horse of war, the black horse of famine, and then the pale horse of death, you see, will ride during that period, the earth population. That'll be decimated. There was a time when this seemed to be exaggeration, and even some good commentators made that statement. They thought it was hyperbole. Now that we know that right at this very moment, that both America and Russia have enough atom bombs to destroy the population of the world, this isn't funny today. But there is comfort here. He says, except those days would be shortened, no flesh would survive. He will not let mankind commit suicide. That's the reason this is a brief period. Verse 23, then if any man shall say unto you, lo, here is Christ, or there, believe it not. Now, what's the sign of his coming? Well, don't believe it, because there'll be false Christs. For there shall arise false Christs and false prophets, and shall show great signs and wonders. Don't miss that. The ability to work miracles is a pretty dangerous thing now, because the next great miracle worker that comes will not be Christ, it'll be Antichrist and his false prophet, his John the Baptist, if you please. He'll have the false prophet who will be able to perform miracles. They'll show great signs and wonders, insomuch that if it were possible, they shall deceive the very elect. Now, if it was possible to deceive the elect, and who are the elect? Well, somebody says, see, this is the church. Well, in Scripture, there are two elect groups, the elect nation Israel and the elect of the church. All right? You have to use your noodle here to determine which group it is. Who are we talking about up to this point? Israel. All right? It's the elect nation. And he's not talking about the church here. I think that that has caused more difficulty and fanaticism and wild speculation than anything else. They shall deceive the very elect. But it's not possible to deceive the elect. You can fool some of the people some of the time. You can fool all of the people some of the time. But you can't fool God's children all the time. Just can't be done. I think that they'll find their way out of cults. I have before me a very wonderful letter that I've shared with you, and if I haven't, I'm going to, because it's here with a sheaf of letters from a party who's come out of a cult, and she listened to this program for months before she came out. You can't fool God's children all the time. They'll come out of the cult eventually. Now he says, behold, I've told you before. Wherefore, if they shall say unto you, behold, he's in the desert, go not forth. Behold, he's in the secret chambers, believe it not. For as the lightning coming out of the east shineth even unto the west, so shall also the coming of the Son of Man be. In other words, when he comes, there'll not be any John the Baptist to announce him. When he comes, the whole world will know, and it'll be as public as lightning. Now, those of you that live in the Middle West, you know that lightning is a public affair. When it lightens, everybody knows about it. And when you have one of these electrical storms, I tell you, it's a frightful thing sometime. His coming to this earth will be just like that. Nobody will need to announce it. They'll know he's coming when he comes to the earth to establish his kingdom. This is not the rapture, of course. Verse 28, for wheresoever the carcass is, there will the eagles be gathered together. And I would say that this is the most difficult verse in the entire discourse to understand. After speaking of him coming like the lightning out of heaven in glory, then to mention this, well, it means he's coming in judgment. In the 19th of Revelation, you find out an invitation went out to the carrion of the bird family to come together for a great big banquet, and they'd eat the flesh of kings and captains and the great men of the earth. I think that that's what he's talking about here. When he comes in judgment. And where the carcass is, there will the eagles be gathered together. Then he says, immediately after the tribulation of those days. Now, after the great tribulation, shall the sun be darkened, the moon shall not give her light, the stars shall fall from heaven, and the powers of the heavens shall be shaken. I think all of this will take place at his coming to the earth. And then shall appear the sign of the Son of Man in heaven. Now, what is that sign? Now, I'll have to speculate again today. You remember back in the Old Testament that the nation Israel was given the glory, the Shekinah presence of God. No nation has ever had that. No people have ever had that. The church does not have that. There's no holy place of the church today at all. When the abomination of desolation appears in the holy place, I would not only not be able to recognize an abomination of desolation, I don't even know where the holy place is. Where is it today? No church has a holy place. Then we have here the sign. What is that? Well, the Shekinah glory of God left the nation Israel. And when he came before, he laid aside, if you please, his glory. He didn't lay aside his deity, but he laid aside his prerogatives of deity glory. But John says, we beheld that glory, though. There were times when it broke through, and he beheld that glory. Now, when he comes the second time, I think the sign will be the Shekinah glory will appear again. Then shall appear the sign of the Son of Man in heaven. Then shall all the tribes of the earth mourn, and they shall see the Son of Man coming in the clouds of heaven with power and great glory. This is his coming to the earth to set up his kingdom. Now notice what he does. And he shall send his angels with a great sound of a trumpet. They shall gather together his elect from the four winds, from one end of heaven to the other. Now the elect here is the nation Israel. The prophets in the Old Testament told about they will be brought back by miracle into that land. Now, that's not the church. The church is caught up out of this world to meet the Lord in the air. And the angels are not even connected with it at all. That sound of a trumpet and the voice of the archangel, it's his voice that'll be like the voice of an archangel. He'll not need anybody to help him gather the church together. He died for the church. He'll be able to bring it together. And friends, when the angels gather together, we're talking now about the nation Israel. Angels are connected with them. My, if we had time to go in even more detail than we are. Now he mentions a parable. Learn a parable of the fig tree. When its branch is yet tender, putteth forth leaves, ye know that summer is nigh. And that's the nation Israel. If there's any sign today, it would be that we're beginning to see just a little bit of leaves putting out, but actually no spiritual life at all. And I'm of the opinion that what we have here is a picture of the nation Israel back in that land, not today. I don't think this is applicable to today at all, but I say if there was a sign, this, of course, could reasonably be it. Now, I want to look at that parable next time. We're moving slowly through here. This, I consider, a very important section, but we'll get up our tempo next time. Until then, may God richly bless you, my beloved.
1: 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I'm Steve Schwetz, and I'll be here saving a seat on the Bible bus just for you.

0: Through the Bible is a 5-year study of God's entire Word, and together we discover God's purposes in history and our lives, found only when we believe in Jesus Christ. Do you know Him yet?
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2: When George Washington accepted command of the Continental Army, Americans were fighting a king and determined not to replace one form of unchecked power with another. Washington understood the difference between authority and ownership. In 1775, he declared, "When we assume the soldier, we do not lay aside the citizen." Even as commander of America's army, Washington remembered that he remained one of the people and that the power entrusted to him was never his to keep. He did not fight to rule America. He fought so Americans could govern themselves. Washington's example gave the young nation something more than victory. It gave America a standard for leadership. Those who hold power must remain accountable to the people they serve. Because in a free nation, leadership is not ownership. It is a duty and a trust.
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10: And when you change what you think about, you're changing what your brain is structurally for the purpose of helping you. And that's exactly the same kind of thing as I do with surgery. So this idea of self-brain surgery is you can change what your life looks like by changing how you think about things.
9: That's Dr. Lee Warren sharing about God's incredible creation of the human brain and how you have choices to literally make your brain better. I'm John Fuller, and welcome to a fascinating conversation today on Focus on the Family with Jim Daly.
11: John, I'm so looking forward to the discussion today because I think sometimes in the Christian community, we don't see science for what it is, which is the discovery of God's creation. That's how the early scientists looked at it, how they, Newton and discovering and figuring out calculus and, you know, because he felt if this is a created universe, then there's a way to know the created universe, right? We just need to find out what God intended and how he built it. And today's discussion is going to be fascinating because we have a very special guest, Dr. Warren, who's a neurosurgeon. And that area of brain science, brain research, it is a fascinating field.
9: It is, and he's captured some of his insights in a terrific book called The Life-Changing Art of Self-Brain Surgery. Love the title, and we'll encourage you to get a copy of that today.
11: Dr. Warren, it's great to have you back. It's been some time, 2021, I think, when we had you here last time, so thank you.
10: Thank you. It's great to be back with you guys. Thank you so much.
11: You know, let's kick it off right there. Let's knock this down. So many of us in the Christian community, we struggle a bit with that bridge into science. To me, it's exciting because I think more and more right now, science is proving creation, that there is a creator. Let me give you one that I found in some of the research and have you respond. The telomeres, and these are the caps of your DNA, right? And the longer your telomeres, the more likely you'll have a longer life. You will live a longer life. And they're looking at that score saying what predicts a longer telomere in your genetic makeup is less stress in your life as a child. So if you have an absent father, and they connected those dots saying if your dad is loving in the home, present with you, your telomeres are going to be longer. And you should have a longer life. This is like right out of scripture.
10: Right out of scripture.
11: What do you say about that kind of observation that we're learning now?
10: Well, I think that the thing I've tried to sum up and I've been looking at for many years is that every time scripture writes a prescription for human flourishing, science eventually comes along and says, guess what we figured out? And it always lines up. That's exactly what we see with DNA. You know, stress when you're younger shortens your lifespan.
11: Yeah, it's so fascinating to me. You know, even in your research in the book, you mentioned this idea of genetics having a role and brain science having a role in generational difficulty. And you think again of scripture where it says the sins of the father will rest upon, you know, the third and fourth generation, something like that. When you read that scripture as a neurosurgeon, knowing the research that you have, how do you translate that?
10: Well, we always kind of talk about that like it's a threat, like, right? God's going to do something bad to your kids if you don't live a certain way. But what we've sort of figured out through the science of epigenetics is it's really just a warning. Like the things that you do in your life, the things you think about, the way you live your life affects the genetic makeup of your kids when they start. And that's the bad news, so to speak, that your kids can be born with some burdens that they didn't need to have. But the good news is we know now that you can reverse all those things. If you figure out how to manage things well in your life, all those genetic starting points can be switched off and you can develop a more healthier and longer life if you get it right in your generation. And that can be passed on to your kids.
11: Mm-hmm. And we're going to talk about how you can begin to do that. And I know some people are going, oh, wait a minute, this lack of leaning on God. You're not saying that at all. This
10: not
11: is
10: all.
11: To lean on God, the designer, to better understand his blueprint for how life lives. You know, when we become Christians, and there's people listening and watching who are not believers. We know that through our research, and we're grateful that you're listening. And we, with all our heart, want you to come into a relationship with Christ.
10: Yeah.
11: But in that context, as a scientist, as a neurosurgeon, when we read those scriptures, it really is kind of a blueprint for how God intends for us to live a good life in him, right?
10: That's right.
11: Describe that.
10: So Jesus said in John 10:10, he gave us this dichotomy. The thief comes to steal and kill and destroy. I came that you might have life and have it abundantly. And so that's this idea that we're supposed to have a life of fulfillment while we're here, not our circumstances, but the way we feel, the way we manage things. And so what we're learning through science is if you think about the right things in the right way, your brain makes structural changes to improve your physiology and your life gets better. regardless of your external circumstances. So scripture and science, again, lining up. So the idea that if you come to a relationship with your creator, you start to see his plan and his design for your life, that turns out to be what science is showing us all along.
11: You know, when we get into it now, when you look at brain science, for so long we've been told these things are fixed. In other words, if you have behavioral issues, these are things that are immutable and can't be fixed. But again, brain science is saying, not so fast. In that context, what has modern brain science revealed and completely challenged in that area?
10: Yeah, it's been amazing since the 1950s when they gave us the structure of DNA, the whole prevailing doctrine of science in general, and that leads to psychology and therapy and general the opinion of everybody in society, is that the brain that we have creates the life that we have. The genetics, your upbringing, things that can affect your brain, all determine what kind of capabilities and possibility you have for your life. So everybody thinks that if you get the wrong brain, you get the wrong life. And then 21st century neuroscience comes along with functional imaging and shows us that your brain is structurally changing itself every second of every day of your entire life. It's never been the same brain 2 days in a row. And the primary driver of those structural changes turns out to be the things that you most frequently think about and the perspective from which you think about them. And that's why all of a sudden you start reading scripture like Romans 12 about renewing your mind, and you start seeing that the Bible had it right all along. Again, that what you think about turns your brain into what it is. It's never been that your brain determines who you are. It's what you think about determines what your brain becomes.
11: You know, those that would preach like this message of positive talk, I mean, someone like Tony Robbins, I don't know him, he's probably a great guy. But in other words, you can just positively talk yourself into a greater place, a greater wealth, greater social skills, whatever it might be, more friends, etc. I would think those people are tapping into a bit of this, but describe the difference, what you're talking about spiritually and physiologically, the right difference.
10: So I want to make a very clear distinction between this whole doctrine of sort of manifesting a better life and all of that and what we're talking about from scripture and science properly applied, is that there is some truth to the fact that the way you think about things affects the things that happen to you. And there's all kinds of science around how our brains affect other people, even nonverbally. So there are mirror neurons and electromagnetic field that we put off and all of that. And you can increase your chances of having better circumstances by changing how you think, because it makes your brain and your body and your emotions line up with other people's in a different way. So there's some truth to that. The real truth underlying all that, though, is that the way God made our brains is we have a system called the reticular activating system that actually filters what we see and perceive in the environment around us.
11: And so say that again, what it is?
10: The reticular activating system, the system of neurons in your brainstem, that when you tell your brain that you are going to look out for something, like I'm going to have a lousy day, for example, your brain begins to filter to show you things in the environment to reinforce what you've told it to be looking out for. This is why scripture is always telling us to rejoice in all of our circumstances, to keep a positive attitude, to look for things to be thankful for. Because if you're looking for things to not be thankful for, you're going to find a lot of them, because your brain will literally try to show you the environment that you're looking for. And so it's not magic. It's the way God made our minds to help us see the world that he's put out there. There's always possibility around us, and there's always trouble. He says, look for the positive, because that's going to help you make your brain function as best it can.
11: Yeah. I know you're a neurosurgeon, a psychologist or psychiatrist. What they're dealing with high levels of anxiety and depression in the culture right now, how does a person that wakes up already predisposed to kind of thinking fearfully of everything around them, right, structurally, how do they begin to rethink that when that's your pattern?
10: So the first thing is to realize that the research shows that a large percentage of the automatic things that we think and feel, so these thoughts that pop into our heads or these moods that kind of come upon us, a large percentage of those are not based on anything that's real. They're just based on your brain trying to make sense out of the environment or out of your past experience. And so if you're used to feeling a certain way all the time, your brain will sort of wake you up feeling that way. But as soon as you learn that you can start to ponder things from a different perspective, and your brain will begin to reinforce what you're telling it to focus on, your mood will follow that. The psychology is very clear now. The people who learn to think more positively, again, not false positivity, but to think more realistically that I have some control and some agency in what I feel and what my life turns out to be if I choose to renew my mind, like the Bible says. So I would say, if you're struggling with mood or affect, like, understand that you're not the victim of that. You don't have to respond to what your brain and your emotions are telling you. You can literally use your mind to control your brain from the top down and decide rather how you want to feel and begin to make that more real.
11: Now, in that context, that sounds a bit like rerouting your neural pathways, which is something science is working with people that struggle with anxiety or depression. Yeah. Describe what that means, rerouting neural pathway. That's what you're saying, but for the layman, what is that really doing?
10: Really important to understand. It sounds like sort of a self-help kind of gimmicky way of thinking about things. It sounds like a metaphor. It's actually real. It's that your brain works by connecting neurons to other neurons and then groups of neurons to other groups of neurons. That those are called synapses, these little connections. They're physical wires, like these wires on these microphones, that connect different parts of your brain. And the science shows now that when you think about one thing and not another thing, you literally degrade the old pathway that was there and lay down the pipes, the wiring, for a new connection between neurons that wasn't there before. So you literally are structurally rewiring your brain in a real physical way that can be measured. So changing how you think, that's what Philippians 4 is all about, by the way. Like, if you want to be less anxious, be grateful, think about different things, and you'll be guarded by peace. That literally makes structural changes in your brain. And we know now, within seconds to minutes of changing the things you ponder, you're making new pathways to your brain. So it's not metaphor, it's mechanism of how we can create this life that Jesus said he came here to give us.
11: You know, I need to ask this question because someone who struggles with anxiety or any, you know, difficulty in their emotional structure, it can sound so easy, but it hasn't worked for me. It doesn't. I mean, I wake up every day fearful, and I live in that place. So I just want to, how would you speak to a patient, in other words, that struggles with that? And you know, there is help. There are ways. There's clinics that people can certainly go to.
10: That's right.
11: That help them in this regard. But I'm mindful of that person that is suffering and feels like this is too thin.
10: Well, let me just first of all say, I'm here primarily today not as an expert, not as a neurosurgeon, not as a somebody pontificating about this, but as a bereaved father who lost a son, as a PTSD victim from the Iraq War. I've been in this place, and the reason I'm doing this research and writing this book is because I resonate with that person that's feeling that. And so it's not a character flaw to feel bad or to have emotions that are pushing you around. But the thing you need to understand is the reason you feel that so strongly every day is because your brain has automated that as a pathway. And the good news is, as soon as you start to pursue a different pathway, your brain will begin to automate that and to try to make that new neural environment and neurochemical environment real and more powerful for you. So this can be managed and can be overcome no matter where you start. If you need professional help, those folks know how to help you get to that new place. God's given you the mechanism. It's already inside you. And I think the prevailing thing we need to know is we're designed for this kind of healing. Mm. We're not designed to stay broken.
11: Dr. Warren, with Mitch, I mean, they will say, they being psychologists, etc., that the most difficult experience in life is a parent losing their son or daughter. You mentioned Mitch. What happened? What were the circumstances around that?
10: We don't really know. Jim, he and his best friend were stabbed to death in the same house on the same night. They never solved the crime. They came up with theories, but never gave us any more information.
11: Oh,
10: other
11: my goodness.
10: Than that. And so not only did we lose a child, but we didn't know what happened, and we never were able to
11: How
10: know.
11: Old was he?
10: He was 19.
11: Oh, my goodness.
10: And so you're right. That was remains the most difficult season that we've ever been through, and then wrapped in all that mystery, it made it harder to process.
11: You know, given you've experienced something that heart-wrenching, I mean, how did you and your wife just begin to climb out of that place?
10: So it actually turns out that it was kind of brain science and faith working together that helped us navigate that. We were at the time working in an Auburn University campus, and the building we worked in was doing this brain imaging, 21st century brain imaging, and we had a chance to watch some of that research one day. And we went down to the scanner, and they had a woman in the scanner watching. We were watching her brain be scanned, and functional imaging allows you to see what the brain is doing, not just what it looks like. And they spoke into the woman's ear, and they said, "Mrs. Johnson, think about the worst thing you've ever felt in your whole life." And we thought, well, we know what that is for us. And we watched the screen change as she thought about the worst moment of her life, we watched the neurotransmitters in her brain change and the fear center of her brain light up. And then shortly after that, we saw her physiology change as her blood pressure went up and her heart rate spiked and all of that. So we watched her thinking turn into brain activity that turned into body activity. And then they said, okay, stop thinking about that and now think about the best day of your life. And shortly after she changed what she thought about, her frontal lobes came online, her amygdala fear center calmed down, and her blood pressure came down, her heart rate came down. We saw it in real time, thinking, changing brain, changing body. And Lisa, my wife, said that reminded her of Philippians 4, where it says, if you want to be less anxious, be grateful. Like, think about something better, all those different thought transplants you could do. And just as clear as I'm talking to you now, I heard this message from the Lord, like that when I do brain surgery, I'm intentionally making a structural change in somebody's brain to try to help them. And when you change what you think about, you're changing what your brain is structurally for the purpose of helping you. And that's exactly the same kind of thing as I do with surgery. So this idea of self-brain surgery is you can change what your life looks like by changing how you think about things. And I realized in that moment, I can't change having lost my son. So if I want to feel better, I've got to change how I think about losing my son. So can I make it legacy? Can I think of some way to make his loss a gain for us, for not for us personally, but to help other people through it? Can I turn it into some purpose? And so then my life became about, like, how do I use this to help somebody find the footing that I was trying so desperately to find? How can I find scripture that reinforces this idea that my brain can change if I change my thinking? And that's really when it began to heal for me, Jim.
11: I mean, Dr. Warren, that's a beautiful example of how to heal.
9: This is Focus on the Family with Jim Daly, and today we're talking with Dr. Lee Warren about his book, The Life-Changing Art of Self-Brain Surgery. 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
11: Dr. Warren, you describe a fascinating experiment with mice and cherry blossoms.
10: Yeah.
11: My son, who's doing his master's in biochemistry, knew about this research and was really interested in it as well. But describe its outcomes and what caught your attention.
10: This is this theme of epigenetics, that the research of epigenetics came out of this type of work. They looked at mice, and they exposed them to a powerful smell. They used cherry blossoms. Apparently, mice like cherry blossoms. And when they could see that the mice, their male mice, were reacting to the smell, they would shock them. So they basically taught these mice to be afraid of the smell of cherry blossoms. And then they studied their DNA, and what they found is that they made powerful switches in the expression of their fear molecules, their stress hormones, in the sperm cells of these male mice in response to that threat, and that that could be inherited. So basically down to four generations, they figured out that shocking the great-grandparent would produce babies born down to four generations with abnormal stress responses, elevated cortisol levels. So these mice were born afraid of the smell of cherry blossoms, even though they had never experienced adversity in response to that threat. And so that says, again, things that happen in your life can affect your generations. That's been replicated in humans, by the way, in Holocaust survivors. They found that down to four generations, the children or great-grandchildren of Holocaust survivors can be born with abnormally high cortisol and abnormal stress responses. And so that tells us that things that happened before we were ever born affect how we feel inside. The good news is in mice and in humans, that's been shown that you can reverse those changes in one generation. So if you are born, for example, stressed by things you didn't experience, and you do the work to learn how to manage that in your lifetime, your children will be born with a more normal stress response than you were. So that means you can fix it. That's why God says down to 1,000 generations, we'll get it right. We'll make it better. So there's great hope in learning how to get this right in your lifetime.
11: Yeah.
9: I'm really intrigued, Dr. Warren, by doing the work. And I'm thinking of those of us in the adoptive community or foster care space, children who've gone through deep trauma and difficulties that they can't control. These things happen to them. What does doing the work mean for us as parents or caregivers or family members when we have somebody in our life who's been really traumatized?
10: I think the first thing is to really buy into the truth that your system was designed by your loving Creator to give you an opportunity for your life to feel better than it has felt in the past. So things that weren't your fault, things that you went through, things that you experienced, things you inherited, don't have to be the future for you. And so we've learned from the trauma research, for example, that it's never really been about the trauma that we went through that creates the life that we have. It's the responses that we've adopted to those traumas. And as soon as you learn that, it becomes good news. Like if it was true that the loss of my son would create the future of despair for me, if it was the loss of Mitch, then I wouldn't have much agency or hope that I could change that because he's gone, right? If you went through something as a child, that thing really happened. And if it was that thing that created your future, then you wouldn't have a lot of hope. But it turns out, when you understand that you adopted a set of responses that were maladaptive or were not helpful to you, that you believed some things to be true about yourself, that you accepted some labels, that you believed some lies maybe from your enemy even, that the future had to look like the past. If you believe that, that's actually what's been creating the reality that you have. And as soon as you learn that your brain will structurally change when you decide to change how you look at the things you've been through, when you decide to change your perspective and look at them in a different way, then you can start creating a brain that will support who you want to be in the future and not who you have been in the past. Mm-hmm. That's where the hope lies.
11: There, you know, and so many scriptures are jumping into my head that reinforce this very attitude, whether it's fear not, you know, back to that point in the discussion a little while ago.
10: Yeah.
11: The Lord is saying, don't fear. Don't set up your narrow pathways to be fearful.
10: That's right.
11: And read my word so that it gives you hope. And man, is it that basic? That's amazing.
10: It really is that basic. We're designed to heal and get better.
11: Yeah, that is something. Let me, as we're drawing to a close here, let me ask this question on the parenting side. We will joke from time to time. Again, these are things that us parents say to our kids. Hey, we probably messed you up, so we're going to set aside some money for you to get counseling at the right time. I mean, we say that in jest, but it sounds like this may be very true. You know, in other words, we've participated as parents to either help or not help our children overcome these things. Let me give you a specific example, like controlling parents, the helicopter parent. It's tough to build resiliency into your children if you're saving them from every moment, right?
10: That's right.
11: Speak to the importance as a parent of understanding brain science so you can appropriately, spiritually, in tune with God's design, raise up your children in the way they should go.
10: That's right. Yeah, I wrote a whole chapter in the book about pediatric self-brain surgery because it's so important to understand that you're stewarding these little minds who are creating brains that are going to hopefully support them in a good way for the rest of their life. And it's incredibly important to understand, just like you said, the best example is resilience. We all have this idea that if we protect our kids from all kinds of hardship, that they'll have a better life. But the research doesn't back that up at all. We're seeing now kids that can't launch, they're taking their parents to job interviews with them, they're not getting driver's licenses when they turn 16 because they don't know that they can survive adversity because we never let them survive adversity when they were little. The Bible says in Romans chapter 5, suffering produces endurance and endurance produces character and character produces hope. Like we're supposed to get to hope through the process of surviving some adversity. And now we know from brain science in the 21st century that the part of your brain that creates resilience and willpower and the ability to shift through hard things gets stronger only when you go through hard things. And so that means you need to let your kids experience some hardship when they're little and they can survive it. Like it's not the end of the world if they have to sit by a kid that they don't like, or if they fall off the playground equipment and hurt themselves a little bit. It's the end of the world if they grow up to become adults who don't know that they're wired to get stronger when they go through something hard. So the Bible's been saying it all along. Parents have a responsibility to let our kids grow up in a safe way, understand that God has a plan for them, even though it's going to be some hardship, that they're going to get stronger. They're designed to get stronger by going through that hardship, not by avoiding it.
11: Yeah. Dr. Warren, this has been so fascinating. I love this stuff, partly because my son is always talking with me and Gene about what he's learning. So that's opened my mind up to some of the things that you're expressing. And, you know, it's just far better for us as Christians to understand these things, not to be fearful of them, but my goodness, if we could talk to the Creator and understand His architectural drawings,
10: yeah,
11: why wouldn't we want to do that? And then when it gets to these great scriptures, I am of the opinion that nothing is lost in Scripture. that the words that God has given us are very purposeful. Yeah. And I think and I hope people today can hear that when the Lord says, fear not, and to trust him.
10: That's right.
11: That it has this connection into neuroscience. Oh my goodness, but who better than the Creator to give us those words to think about so that That's we right. can live a life that is more abundant in Christ.
10: That's right.
11: Finishing the John 10:10 scripture that you gave us. So thank you for being with us. This is so good.
10: Thank you, Jim. Thank you, John.
11: And I want to say to listeners, why not? You need to get a copy of this book. And The Life-Changing Art of Self-Brain Surgery, written by Dr. Warren, a Christian neurosurgeon. I think you'll find amazing answers in here about things that you've probably thought about, but haven't thought about in this way.
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1: 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And there was a little girl in a wheelchair, and she was just doing her normal thing, just being a little girl in the story, but we never see that. And my daughter said, "Mommy, there's a girl in a wheelchair."
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10: With SRN News, I'm Jason Walker, and suddenly the war is quickly changing directions in a massive drone attack. Ukraine has targeted a major logistics center near Moscow, setting it ablaze. That attack, part of Ukraine's strategy to strike deep inside of Russia, hitting both military and industrial sites. Authorities in Seoul say the South Korean and U.S. militaries have now agreed to sharply scale back their drills at the U.S. request. South Korea adds the drills with the United States will end Friday, not August 27th, as initially planned. Representative Byron Donalds has won the GOP nomination for Florida governor. David Jolly capturing the Democratic nomination. They'll battle in November. Congo's Ebola outbreak has now reached 5,000 cases. SRN.
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5: Father, as we continue our study in Luke, we pray that you would open our eyes to see wonderful things in your word, Lord, as we help us to see what Luke wants us to see, what you want us to see, what the Holy Spirit, through the pen of Luke, has written to all Christians everywhere and us here today in our context. Lord, grant me utterance, let me not hinder the message, Father, and I pray that each person would therefore hide your word in their heart, that they would not sin against you. We pray this in Jesus' name. Amen. All right, we continue our study of A Jesus You Never Knew. It is a study of the Gospel of Luke. Luke is a kind of a one-of-a-kind gospel. We've talked about this before, and we'll talk about it again as we get deeper into the message. But today's message is entitled, What Are the Chances? What are the chances? And our passage is Luke 1, 26 to 33, 8 verses. And as we read the Bible, as we work through the Gospel of Luke, which is part of a larger discourse, we have to remember the Bible is not about us. It's about God. It is a history of God and his interactions with mankind. It's about a faithful God and a fickle human race. God is the protagonist. We are, in a manner of speaking, the bit part players in this unfolding drama of redemption. And it tells us everything about where we came from and why we're here, to the sending of a Savior because of our treason as the human race in the Garden of Eden. And just about every book in the Bible alludes to Christ and his coming kingdom. From the promise of a redeemer in Genesis 3:15, through the minor prophets, through Isaiah, in that large 66-chapter book of the Bible. As far as the Gospels go in the New Testament, they are accounts of Jesus' earthly public ministry. And they come at it from different angles and different perspectives. You've heard me say this before, and I'll review right now. Matthew is written for the Jewish mind, to show that Jesus is the coming king and the promised Messiah. Mark is written for the Roman mind. It's sort of like an action movie. It says, and then this happened, then this happened, and it shows the power of Christ. John is every man's gospel. It's written for everybody, everywhere. And it starts at creation, and it goes through to the resurrection. It is a theological gospel. It's a unique gospel in that 48% of the words are Jesus talking to people, whether it's groups of people, individuals, whatever. And its point is that Jesus is God in the flesh. Which brings us to Luke. Luke is very different. The other ones are more biographical. And of course, they all talk about the life of Jesus, but Luke is more of an explanation of the events in Jesus' life that point to the fact that everything that happens pretty much here is a fulfillment of Old Testament prophecy. And so Luke looks at events. And these events point to that Jesus is the promised Messiah, the coming king, and he ties the events back to Old Testament prophecy. And as we look into today's passage, we find ourselves 6 months down the road from that first encounter where Zechariah encounters the angel who's standing on the right side of the altar of incense. We are 6 months down the road. One of the things about Luke as a physician, he's careful. He's detail-oriented, and so he gives us timestamps. And when you listen to, as I read, Luke 1:26 to 33, you're going to see a timestamp. He wants you to know when this is taking place. He wants you to know the significance of it. And in our passage today, it's like he just loads it up with Old Testament prophecy and its fulfillment. If you listen, if you pay attention, you will see at least

five fulfillments. It talks about five, but there are six. So Luke 1:26 to 33, let me read that for you. In the sixth month, the angel Gabriel, remember him, was sent from God to a city of Galilee named Nazareth to a virgin betrothed to a man whose name was Joseph of the house of David. And the virgin's name was Mary. And he, that's Gabriel, came to her and said, "Greetings, O favored one, the Lord is with you." But she was greatly troubled at the saying and tried to discern what sort of greeting this might be. And the angel said to her, "Do not be afraid, Mary, for you have found favor with God. And behold, you will conceive in your womb and bear a son, and you shall call his name Jesus. He will be great and will be called the Son of the Most High. And the Lord will give to him the throne of his father David. And he will reign over the house of Jacob forever. And of his kingdom there will be no end." Here in eight verses we find five prophetic fulfillments. What are the chances of that? Let's walk through the text together. I just want to walk through here initially and point some of these out for you, and then we'll go a little deeper into the heart of the sermon. The time stamp, Elizabeth's pregnancy, 6 months. She's 6 months pregnant. Gabriel, who stands before God, is sent to a city in Galilee called Nazareth. It's an interesting choice of cities because it's not a city of prominence. It's not prominent at all. Even today, I've driven by Nazareth in a bus, and it's not a big deal. I think it's about 80,000 people. So this unimportant city, God sends Gabriel, who stands before God to deliver a message, to a person who really isn't prominent, a girl, probably in her late teens, named Mary. She's a virgin. She's betrothed to be married. So you have this unimportant city and this unimportant girl. Now, you may remember when we did the introductory message to this series, we talked about how this letter was written to Theophilus, who was a man of some importance, and it was written initially in highfalutin Greek because it was the writer Luke, in addition to talking to us, was trying to talk to Greek snobs who looked down on common people who wouldn't read a letter written by a fisherman or a shepherd. And so you have this, and what he's showing them is that everybody is a nobody and that there is not somebody who does not need salvation. So you have this incredible event taking place. The king of the universe sends his messenger to an unimportant person in an unimportant city. Verse 27, "To a virgin betrothed to a man whose name was Joseph of the house of David. And the virgin's name was Mary." Twice in verse 27, he uses the word virgin. And he's making a point. He could have said a young woman. He could have said somebody named Mary or a girl named Mary who was betrothed. But he's driving home the point. This is a virgin betrothed to a man whose name was Joseph of the house of David. Now, I want to remind you, we're just bouncing through the prophecies here. We'll highlight them in a moment. Betrothed, that means basically you're married in Jewish law, but you haven't had the wedding ceremony and you haven't had the consummation of the relationship. But it's an indication that this woman is grafted into, legally attached to, Joseph and the Davidic line. So Mary, even though she was already the descendant of David, is grafted into the line of Judah through Joseph. We'll talk about that more later. Verse 28, "And Gabriel, he came to her and said, 'Greetings, O favored one, the Lord is with you.'" And the word favored here has to do with somebody who has received grace, who is full of grace. Now, some people take that and they say silly things like, "Hail Mary, full of grace." Mary wasn't full of grace. She was given lots of grace. Okay. Gabriel approached her. This is very unusual. You have to remember the context.
An apparent single man, an unattached man, does not talk to a girl who's betrothed. She would usually be with a family member. You just don't talk to people the way he's talking to her. It was unusual for a man of a culture, of that culture, to address a single woman without a relative present. He speaks to her as if he is familiar to her, and he calls her a recipient of grace, not just anyone's grace, not just anyone's favor, but God's grace. God is with you. It was highly unusual for this to happen. We can see some of this in verse 29. But she was greatly troubled at the saying and tried to discern what sort of greeting this might be. She's trying to figure out what's going on here with this man. I don't even know who he is. He's talking to me like he knows me. He's saying things to me. She could have thought, am I in danger? And the word here, greatly troubled in English, is one word in Greek. And the only place it shows up in the Bible is right here. So there, it gives you a sense of the extent of her unsettledness. She's confused and greatly distressed. When a word is only used once in the New Testament or the Old Testament, it's called a hypoxlegomena. There's always a reason that it's there. And so she's trying, greatly distressed, shaken. She tries to reason through what this man, where he's coming from. Now, you say, well, he's an angel. She should have known. It's not like he has wings. That's mythology. He would look like a man. He's not playing a harp. There's not a halo around his head. Maybe he looks different because he's without sin or something. I don't know. We know he's an angel, but she doesn't. The text tells us he's an angelos. And the word angelos just means messenger. We get the word angel from that in the Greek. But watch what he does in verse 30. He gently puts her at ease. Verse 30, and the angel said to her, do not be afraid, Mary, for you have found favor with God. Mary has found grace with God. Why would she need grace? Why would she need grace? Because she's a sinner like you and me. People elevate her above her personhood. She's a sinner. Later on, she's going to admit she's a sinner. And later on, she's going to sin against Jesus and God and his Father when they try to take him by force because they think he's crazy. But she is a sinner, for one, and God is going to undeservedly employ her in his kingdom work. And so she has found grace in his sight. And now Gabriel lays out the details. Verse 31, and behold, you will conceive in your womb and bear a son, and you shall call his name Jesus. What's in a name? Jesus. Of course, Jesus means Yahweh is salvation, or Yahweh saves. So she's going to have a son. She's going to call him Yahweh is salvation. Verse 32, he will be great and will be called the Son of the Most High. He will be notable. He'll be remarkable. The word there is megas. Like we talk about mega this and mega that, that's Greek. It means giant. He's going to make an impact. He is going to be remarkable. He is going to do something that has not been done before. This boy born to nobodies in a nobody city like Nazareth. And he's going to be called the Son of the Most High. Now think about that. The Son of the Most High. It's interesting. The Most High is used in the Old Testament when Abraham meets Melchizedek. They give glory to the God Most High. Now, Jesus isn't Melchizedek. Melchizedek isn't Jesus. Just put that out of your mind. But the point is, this is an Old Testament reference to God. He's going to be the Son of God. And the end of the verse, verse 32b, and the Lord will give to him the throne of his father David. This child born to a lowly mother will possess the throne of King David. And that's kind of tricky in that era because they had a king, Herod, who was a Eudaimian. He wasn't even Jewish. He was a Roman puppet, but he acted like he was Jewish, and he built a glorious temple, the temple that is there during Jesus' ministry.
but he had a nasty habit of killing anybody he perceived as a threat. So now we're already getting into some complexities here. Jesus will not take the throne by force or by insurrection. God will bestow it upon him. Christians, we don't riot. We don't take things by force. We don't overthrow governments. We follow Jesus' example. Verse 33, and he will reign over the house of Jacob forever. He will be the last king of Israel. There will be no successor. Why might this be? The end of a nation? No. What does it say? And of his kingdom, there will be no end. His rule and reign will be eternal. That's notable. He must be eternal. Well, he's the son of the God Most High. An eternal reign. Human mother, divine father. Of his kingdom, there will be no end. So in this passage here, we find five, or some would suggest six, Old Testament prophecies here in these eight verses. And trust me, in the Gospel of Luke, things are only just getting started. You're going to see this momentum develop. Because before this is all over, between the other Gospels, Jesus will fulfill 300 Old Testament prophecies. What are the chances of that? One man in less than 33 years. Most of them will take place during the 3 years of his earthly public ministry. What are the chances? Well, I'm glad you ask. Because this brings us to Peter Stoner, a name I know that is on the tip of all your tongues as we sit here right now. You're saying, well, just talk about Peter Stoner. Peter who? Maybe some of you have heard about him already. He did make quite a splash a long time ago. Who is Peter Stoner? Peter Stoner is a mathematician, and he was an astronomer. Peter Stoner was a graduate of Berkeley. He began his academic career in 1913. He became the chairman of the Department of Mathematics at Pasadena City College and astronomy until 1953. There he became the chairman of the science division at Westmont College, and he served there from 1953 to 1957 before his retirement. He served for a long time. And it was Peter Stoner who famously, some would say infamously, estimated mathematically, calculated the probability that one person, by accident or faking it, or in reality, that anyone in history could fulfill eight specific Old Testament prophecies pertaining to Jesus. And what are the chances? And according to his calculation, which has really never been challenged, I mean, people have scoffed at it, but it's never been challenged. It is 1 in 100 quadrillion. So that's 100 with 15 zeros after it. Those are the chances, all right? Now, interestingly, his original calculation, he chose the number 48 prophecies, and the probability of that was 1 in 10 to the 157th power. Okay? Now, 1 in 100 quadrillion is just 1 in 10 to the 17th power. So you understand, there's no way anybody could fake this. Now, you hear those numbers and you're like, well, so what? What is, you know, those numbers, you just, your head just starts to explode. They're so surreal. They're almost abstract. But let me put it to you in concrete terms. And this will be helpful because everybody in California is moving to, you know, Idaho or Texas. Well, we'll go to the Holy Land, Texas here, for my example. Imagine covering the state of Texas with 100 quadrillion silver dollars. That's the whole state, and you would cover it 2 feet deep with 100 quadrillion silver dollars. Now you blindfold a person. Now you mark that the magic silver dollar. You mark out the silver dollar you want them to find. You maybe you color it somehow or stain it somehow. And then you take a blindfolded person and you say, go get it, and you get one chance, and he gets it. 2 feet deep, the size of Texas, and Texas is pretty well
I think it's somewhere close to Iraq in size. It's a big state. A randomly marked silver dollar on the first try, this blindfolded person gets it. There's no way you could fake the eight prophecies. Now, we're only dealing with five, so maybe you shave off a couple of zeros here, but you get the point. What are the chances? What are the chances? So listen for the prophecies here. In the sixth month, the angel Gabriel was sent from God to a city of Galilee named Nazareth to a virgin betrothed to a man whose name was Joseph of the house of David. And the virgin's name was Mary. And he came to her and said, "Greetings, O favored one, the Lord is with you." But she was greatly troubled at the saying and tried to discern what sort of greeting this might be. And the angel said to her, "Do not be afraid, Mary, for you have found favor with God. And behold, you will conceive in your womb and bear a son, and you shall call his name Jesus. And he will be great, and he will be called the Son of the Most High. And the Lord will give to him the throne of his father David, and he will reign over the house of Jacob forever, and his kingdom will have no end." Five, maybe six prophecies there. Let's walk through them one at a time. Number one, you have the virgin birth. The virgin birth. In the sixth month, Gabriel was sent from God to a city named Galilee to a virgin. Virgin used two times. She's going to conceive a son. She's going to call his name Jesus, this virgin. Isaiah 7:14, "The Lord himself will give you a sign. Behold, the virgin shall conceive and bear a son. You shall call his name Emmanuel." Matthew picks up on this prophecy in Matthew 1:22-23. And it says this, "All this took place to fulfill what the Lord had spoken by the prophet. Behold, the virgin shall conceive and bear a son, and they shall call his name Emmanuel," which means God with us. Prophecy number one is the virgin birth. Mary is a virgin. She'll bear a son, her firstborn son, not through Joseph, but by a miraculous virgin birth. And virgin is emphasized twice here in verse 27. So Mary's is a virgin betrothed to Joseph, and she's told that she's going to conceive a child. And not to jump the gun, but we're going to see later on that Jesus is conceived not by Joseph, not through Joseph, but by the Holy Spirit, Luke 1:34 and 35.

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Well, we hope that you'll join us again next time for Grace to Live. But until then, I'm your host, Kevin Reeves. And on behalf of Pastor Keith and everyone here at Hillside Church, it is our prayer that the Lord will richly bless you. And thanks for listening.

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6: Anyone who's suffered knows what it's like when a well-meaning friend says something, well, insensitive. And their ill-chosen words only make you feel worse. Today on Insight for Living, Chuck Swindoll recounts the story of Job, when the ones who showed up to comfort him did little more than pile on shame, judgment, and condemnation. Sitting in the ash heap of his shattered life, Job faced not only unbearable suffering, but an assault on his character from the friends who came to console him. Chuck titled today's message, When Rebuke and Resistance Collide.
7: We're engaged in an examination of the life and experience of Job. If you're not familiar with the book in the Bible, it's just before the very large book of the Psalms, right in the center section. And just to the left, we'll find Job. If you'll locate chapter 11, I'd like to read a few verses from that, as well as some from a couple of other chapters later on. We're sort of trying to take it in chunks so we don't become tedious about this and break everyone's back over it. You know you've been in Job a long time when you greet people at church, and rather than they're saying, how are you doing, they ask, what happened to you this week? And I think that's starting to happen in our lives, and I want to be sensitive to the fact that you can take just so much of stuff like this, but what a man, what an experience. You will recall he's lost everything, including now his health, as well as all in his family except his wife. Friends have come, so-called friends, to bring him comfort and sympathy. They bring neither, and their words have turned to rebuke and insults and sarcasm. And that sort of is a running commentary through the poem of this section, beginning at chapter 4, really, and going on through to chapter 38. Now, look at Job 11, verse 1. This is the third of the friends. Zophar the Naamathite answered, shall a multitude of words go unanswered, and a talkative man be acquitted? Shall your boasts silence men, and shall you scoff and none rebuke? For you have said, my teaching is pure, and I am innocent in your eyes. But would that God might speak. and open his lips against you. Job answers in chapter 12, verse 1, where we read, "Then Job responded, 'Truly then, you are the people, and with you wisdom will die. But I have intelligence as well as you. I am not inferior to you. And who does not know such things as these? I am a joke to my friends.' The one who called on God, and he answered him. The just and blameless man is a joke." 13, verse 15, sort of Job's declaration of faith. "Though he slay me, I will hope in him. Nevertheless, I will argue my ways before him. This will be my salvation, for a godless man may not come before his presence. Listen carefully to my speech. Let my declaration fill your ears. Behold, now I have prepared my case. I know that I will be vindicated." 14, verse 1. "Man who is born of woman is short-lived and full of turmoil. Like a flower, he comes forth and withers. Also flees like a shadow and does not remain." Verse 10, "But man dies and lies prostrate. Man expires, and where is he? As water evaporates from the sea and a river becomes parched and dried up, so man lies down and does not rise. Until the heavens are no more, he will not awake nor be aroused out of his sleep. Oh, that you would hide me in Sheol, that you would conceal me until your wrath returns to you, that you would set a limit for me and remember me. If a man dies, will he live again? All the days of my struggle I will wait until my change comes."
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7: Have you noticed that problems don't just go away? They don't evaporate, they proliferate, says one of Murphy's laws. I thought recently they're sort of like roaches. You can't just ignore them. You kill everyone you see. When I moved back to Texas, I had a friend tell me when he saw me in cowboy boots one day, he said, "You know why we wear cowboy boots?" And I said, "Well, I thought I did, but I think I'm going to learn a new reason right now." And he said, "Yeah, it's you can kill roaches in a corner when you wear those cowboy boots." When we were at the seminary, we lived in the campus apartments, which, praise God, have been destroyed now. And there's a new library there, but we lived in the old campus apartment number 9. Sounds like a jail sentence, doesn't it? Apartment number 9. But, boy, roaches. I said to Cynthia one day, "We don't have a single roach in our place." She looked at me like I was crazy. I said, "They're all married, have large families." Problems are like that. They just get worse, especially conflicts. And even when you try to solve them, they just get more complicated. And I have a feeling there is not a person listening to me right now who has not, on occasion, attempted to make things right with another individual and have it blow up in your face. Or other individuals, plural, only to have the scene get increasingly more difficult. It's easy to forget the original agenda. When one person is sick and three people come to bring encouragement, there is a simple agenda, and these men had it right who came to visit Job. There's nothing wrong with their original intent. Chapter 2, verse 11 tells us these three men, Eliphaz, Bildad, and Zophar, came from their homes all the way to Job's ash heap, where he found himself without his children, without a means of making a living, where he found himself with no home, no buildings on his place of his own property, and where he found himself covered with sores that were now cracking open and oozing with pus. Miserable in the daytime and restless through the night, the three men came to sympathize with him and to comfort him. Great agenda. If you learn nothing else so far from Job of a positive nature, learn when someone is laid aside and for whatever reason you are by their side, you've come to sympathize and to comfort. End of agenda. But somewhere between their leaving with the right agenda and 7, 8, 9 days later, as they're into the dialogue, the agenda got lost. I would venture to say you cannot find a sentence of sympathy and comfort that fell from their lips. And all of these chapters from 4 through 31, there is accusation, there is blame, there is shame, there is insult, there is sarcasm, there is finger pointing, there is judging, there is condemning, there is preaching, but there is no sympathy and there is no comfort. So that Job winds up, as we're going to see in the time we spend in these chapters today, he winds up saying, it had been better if you had just stayed silent. Awfully good advice. What is it our mothers taught us? If you can't say something nice, that's it. Don't say anything at all. If you cannot bring sympathy and comfort, bring nothing at all. Just your presence. Well, Eliphaz has spoken and he's talked about experience of the past and has lectured Job on learning from experience. As Eliphaz stands there in good health with plenty in his wallet and a happy family at home. Bildad stands then in Eliphaz's place, the next in age. And Bildad says, what we must learn, Job, is lessons taught us from the brilliant minds of the past. And he represents those philosophers and teachers and sages of yesteryear. And he offers those words of advice to his friend as Bildad stands healthy and wealthy and in his own eyes wise. Then Zophar. Zophar, verse 1 of chapter 11, now answers, using not experience or the wisdom of the past is his basis, but just rank legalism. Just legalism. Verses 1 to 4, you are guilty, Job. Verses 5 to 12, you are ignorant, Job. Verses 13 to 20, you are sinful. Repent. End of Zophar's sympathetic comforting message. Verse 2, shall a multitude of words go unanswered and a talkative man be acquitted? How's that for an opening line? He heard the word windbag earlier and decides to use it again. We have listened to you about as long as we plan to listen, Job. How many more things do you think you have to say to convince us you're full of words, but your life is empty of righteousness? Shall your boast silence men like us? No way. Shall you scoff and no one rebuke you? There is no way. You have said, my teaching is pure and I am innocent in your eyes. Stop. Stop at verse 4. Job never said that. You know, it's hard enough to be dealt with rudely, tactlessly, but to be misquoted is a very, very painful thing to take sitting down. Back in chapter 6, Job had been vulnerable enough to say in verse 24, teach me, show me how I have erred. You show me. Verse 28, please now look at me and see if I lie to your face. Point it out. Identify the wrong. Of course, they don't deal in specifics. These men are given to generalized, universal criticism. And so they take Job on with both fists. They now misquote him in chapter 11, verse 4. And if telling him that he's guilty isn't enough, Zophar now says, "You are one ignorant man." Remember Job when he was earlier identified as one of the greatest men of the East? In fact, as I recall, the greatest. He feared God and turned away from evil. Sounds to me like a man who wasn't guilty and wasn't ignorant of God. But you understand, when legalists make their statement, they don't need facts. All they need is volume. And the ability to put you down so that you're intimidated by their presence. Oh, they're awfully good at that. Would that God might speak and open his lips against you. This is calling down a judgment from heaven. Would that God might show you the secrets of wisdom, for sound wisdom has two sides, Job, probably meaning the side we can understand and the side we can't. The side we can see and the side we can't see, the invisible wisdom of God. Know then that God forgets a part of your iniquity. Can you discover the depths of God, Job? Can you discover the limits of the Almighty? They are high as the heavens. What can you do? Deeper than the grave, called here in the Hebrew Sheol, the place of the departed dead in the days of the Old Testament. Deeper than the grave, what can you know? Why, Job, the measure of God's mind is longer than the earth. It's broader than the sea. If he passes by or shuts up or calls an assembly, who can restrain the Almighty, Job? He's delivering Job a lecture in what we might call theology 101. As if Job needs a theological lecture. Let me pause here and say that Zophars are still on the loose. If you haven't met one, just hold your breath. He'll come along. They have zero capacity to connect the dots. They have a complete inability to even color by numbers. They don't get it, but they have a message for you. And the message usually is a put down, because you are not doing what they believe you ought to be doing, or you are doing what they believe you should not be doing. And in this case, since he sees Job as ignorant of God, he decides he needs to teach him about God, and he tells him of God's length and breadth and depth and width and height, and reminds Job that this God cannot be restrained. And then, if that isn't enough, verse 11, with the implication, "You're the man." He knows false men. He sees iniquity without investigating. And then the ultimate: an idiot will become intelligent when the foal of a wild donkey is born a man. Just look there for a few moments. The word idiot comes from a Hebrew word that means to be hollow, empty. When used of a person, it's referring to empty-headed. We have the colloquialism airhead in our day. He's calling Job, by implication, an empty-headed man. And there is no more possibility that a person like that could ever become wise than a donkey could give birth to a human. Now, for just a moment, since you're not there, try to imagine yourself there. You've lost it all, including your health. You haven't been able to sleep. You can't eat. Now we're in a third round of this first cycle of dialogues, and it's just getting worse. And of all things, you're now called an idiot, a hollow-brained individual who himself can't connect the dots. Warren Wiersbe wrote, "How sad it is when people who should share ministry end up creating misery." How tragic that these three friends focused on Job's words instead of the feelings behind those words. Then he quotes a Chinese proverb, "Though conversing face to face, their hearts have 1,000 miles between them." Ever been around a person like that? I'm going to venture something, but don't move a muscle, okay? or you'll let us all know that it's true. You may be married to one like that. That's a terrible existence. It's a dreadful existence. You converse face to face, but your hearts have 1,000 miles between you. How true that was at the ash heap. After all, information is not the same as communication. Sidney J. Harris reminds us, information is giving out, communication is getting through. It's a great line. Today, my desire is not simply to give out information to help you know Job 11 through 14. You can get that on your own by reading it, or by finding commentaries and reading them. My desire today is to communicate, to get through, to take the side of the person who has no good reason to have to endure something like this, who lives with it regularly. Why, he has the audacity in verse 13 to begin with the condition. If you would direct your heart right, and if you would spread out your hand to him, meaning God, if iniquity is in your hand, put it far away. If you do not let wickedness dwell in your tents, then. Now he offers the promise. Your face could be lifted up without moral defect. Implying what? Moral defect. And you would be steadfast and not fear. Implying what? He is neither. He is not steadfast and he's fearing. You would forget your trouble as waters have passed by. You would remember it. Your life would be brighter than the noonday. Then you would trust. Verse 18 concludes. But verse 20 gives the consequence. The eyes of the wicked will fail, and there will be no escape for them. And Zophar's through. Well, not really. He's coming back. But thankfully, it will be a while. The sheer arrogance of Zophar is shocking. You know, I think I need to point out something that needs to be said. Zophar makes an error in judgment that commonly occurs among legalists. He does acknowledge the infinitude and greatness of God. That's correct. He urges Job to understand such truths and to realize their implications, and that's necessary. Not in this case, but normally it would be necessary. It could be helpful. But then, with veiled arrogance, he exhorts Job to fall in line, implying that he knows what Job won't admit. Men and women, be awfully careful about telling other people they're going through what they're going through because they're sinful. Be very careful about that. If you don't have the evidence and if you don't have the proof, you're terribly close to serving as a judge. And people are sometimes implicated in a wrong where they themselves are innocent. Be really careful about generalizations. Guard yourself from taking a role of prophet and priest, as Zophar does with Job. I know. And I do not mean this sarcastically. Some of you are very intelligent. You have a great grasp of God's word, and I commend you for that. Prove it by your restraint. Let your wisdom show through by demonstrating a lot of understanding and grace, especially when another hurts in a way you have never hurt. Well, Job responds, and I'm so delighted he doesn't say, well, you're right so far. I'm not going to fight this. The rebuke of Zophar is met by the resistance of Job, and that is the only way to deal with a legalist. Legalists are like roaches. You leave them alone, they proliferate. They attract others. And before you know it, the legalists run the show because bullying tactics is their favorite approach. And if they can't bully, they take their ball and bat and they go elsewhere. Thank God. They leave. There was a time in my life when I allowed legalists to take a little more control of me than they should have been allowed. I'm making up for lost time now. We're not going to have that at this church. We're not going to have you playing king of the mountain over somebody else's life. Nobody died and left you king. Nobody put you in charge of answering for somebody else. Stay real quiet. The Lord is well able to handle his children. And by the way, if one of your youngsters is wayward and you're just eating your heart out because you raised them right and they're going wrong, remember, the one who has done the most perfect job of being a parent has the most wayward kids, and that's God. Isn't that a relief? Remember the tether he let you have when you were going wrong and when I was going wrong and times in our lives? And isn't it amazing how the Lord, in long suffering, and finally one day said, that's enough.
6: If you've ever been on the receiving end of harsh judgment from an insensitive friend, Chuck Swindoll's message has probably touched a tender place. Job's story reminds us that suffering rarely comes with easy answers, and that the people around us don't always say the right things. But God never loses sight of his children. He's patient, he's sovereign, and in his own time, he says, that's enough. This is Insight for Living. Chuck titled his message, When Rebuke and Resistance Collide. 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If you're in a season like that right now, if the world feels like it's on fire around you, Chuck wrote a book with you in mind. 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
9: When George Washington accepted command of the Continental Army, Americans were fighting a king and determined not to replace one form of unchecked power with another. Washington understood the difference between authority and ownership. In 1775, he declared, "When we assume the soldier, we do not lay aside the citizen." Even as commander of America's army, Washington remembered that he remained one of the people and that the power entrusted to him was never his to keep. He did not fight to rule America. He fought so Americans could govern themselves. Washington's example gave the young nation something more than victory. It gave America a standard for leadership. Those who hold power must remain accountable to the people they serve, because in a free nation, leadership is not ownership. It is a duty and a trust.
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15: With SRN News, I'm Rich Thomason in Washington. Primary voters in several states have had their say, and that includes in Florida, where several key races have been decided. President Trump is delaying 50% tariffs on $20 billion worth of Canadian imports after the two countries reached a last-minute deal just hours before the levies were supposed to take effect. Ukrainian drones have hit a major logistics center outside Moscow, setting it ablaze. The attack, part of Ukraine's strategy of striking deep inside Russia, using long-range drones to hit military as well as industrial and commercial sites. The South Korean and U.S. militaries have agreed to sharply scale back their drills, this at the request of President Trump. Watching Wall Street this morning, the Dow futures are down 4 points, the NASDAQ futures off 61, and the S&P futures 3 points in the red. More details, srnnews.com.
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18: And in this message, I'm going to share 6 things that you should be thankful for. And I hope you will stay with us through this day and into tomorrow as we talk about Proverbs for Prayer. This is the series Powerful Principles from Proverbs, and we're gathering together these great verses of Scripture in this book of God's sayings, and we're putting them together in topical format so that we can take a look at the whole picture of what Solomon is saying about this subject and that subject. We've gone through many so far, and we still have some left to go. If you didn't get the study guide for this series, it would be especially helpful because all of these scriptures are laid out in the study guide along with exercises for you to do.

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4: That only God's people get their prayers answered. That's the truth. The only prayer that God hears from somebody who's not a Christian is, God, be merciful to me, a sinner. And then they become Christians, and then God hears their prayers. When we pray as God's people, God hears us, and He especially delights in the prayers of those who walk uprightly. There are three Proverbs that tell us that. Proverbs 15:8 says, the sacrifice of the wicked is an abomination to the Lord, but the prayer of the upright is His delight. God loves the prayers of those who walk uprightly. Proverbs 15:29 is an echo. It says, the Lord is far from the wicked, but He hears the prayer of the righteous. And Proverbs 28:9 says, one who turns away his ear from hearing the law, even his prayer is abomination. All three of these verses from the Proverbs, the very few mentions of prayer, and as far as I know, no mention of thanksgiving in the book of Proverbs, all remind us of one truth, that God loves the prayers of His people. And whenever we hear verses like this, or we say things like this, or we think thoughts like this, we always assume that the prayers God loves to hear are the prayers of supplication and intercession, prayers where we come to God with our needs and He hears us and He answers us. And I'm sure that's included in the proverb. But I have to tell you that I believe God delights in the prayers of thanksgiving from His people. How many of you as parents know that there's a certain kind of joy in meeting the needs of your children when they come to you and there's something you can do to meet that need and you say to them, I'm glad you asked, most of the time. But I want to tell you something. There is some kind of joy when they think about it and they come back and say, thank you. Can I get a witness? Or when you get a little card like I got from one of my children expressing gratitude for things I had forgotten that I'd even done. That is a delight to a father's heart. How must God Almighty delight in the prayers of thanksgiving that come from His people? And unfortunately, I have to believe that God is more delighted in the month of thanksgiving than He is in any other time during the year, because we sort of focus our attention on it and maybe we offer our thanks to God more, but we ought to be thankful all the time. And the Bible has no mention of the holiday of thanksgiving because there is no such thing in heaven. Thanksgiving should be the heart cry of every one of God's children. I hope that I can encourage you to make this a very special time in your life when we couple together the delight of the Lord with the thanksgiving of His people. Now, if you open your Bibles and just begin to read them from the beginning to the end, you will discover that there is a priority of the prayer of thanksgiving in the Word of God. It's an unnatural thing for an unbeliever to be thankful. If he's thankful, it's not normal. It's unnatural. But it is a normal and natural and spiritual thing for somebody who knows God through Jesus Christ to have a heart of gratitude. In fact, our very audience with God, our very prayer to God is to be prefaced with thanksgiving. How many of you know that it says in Psalm 100 that we're to enter His gates, how? With thanksgiving, and into His courts with praise, and be thankful to Him and bless His name. In the Old Testament, the expression of gratitude was given such prominence, listen now, that certain members of the priesthood were assigned the sole task of leading the congregation in thanksgiving. That was their only duty. That's what they did. What do you do in the church? Well, I'm in charge of thanksgiving. And if you read in the Old Testament, the book of 1 Chronicles, chapter 16 and verse 4, it says this, and He appointed some of the Levites to minister before the ark of the Lord to commemorate, to thank, and to praise the Lord God of Israel. Later on in 2 Chronicles, it says, and Hezekiah appointed

The divisions of the priests and the Levites according to their divisions, each man according to his service, the priests and Levites for burnt offerings and peace offerings, to serve, to give thanks, and to praise in the gates of the camp of the Lord. And later on, when this was revisited in the book of Nehemiah, we see the same thing again. Now at the dedication of the wall of Jerusalem, they sought out the Levites in all their places to bring them to Jerusalem to celebrate the dedication with gladness, both with thanksgivings and singings, with cymbals and string instruments and harps. In the Old Testament, thanksgiving was such a priority, they had a special section of the clergy that did nothing but lead people in thanksgiving. And as you look at the Old Testament, you discover it mentions the importance and the priority of thanksgiving in their life. For instance, let me just give you one example. The man Daniel, who we read about in Daniel 6:10, it says, when Daniel knew that the writing was signed, he went home, and in his upper room with his windows open toward Jerusalem, he knelt down on his knees three times that day, and he prayed, and he gave thanks before his God, as was his custom since the early days. We have to sort of pump everybody up every November about the importance of Thanksgiving, but I don't think that was true in the Old Testament. They had a regular regime for making sure people always were thankful before God. And in the New Testament, we are repeatedly enjoined to give thanks always for all things. This is not optional, friends. We don't get to vote on this one. The Bible says, in everything, give thanks, for this is the will of God in Christ Jesus concerning you. There's no such thing as an obedient, ungrateful Christian. If you're a Christian and you're obedient, you will be thankful. Gratitude is the attitude of every spirit-filled believer. The Bible says, therefore, by him let us continually offer the sacrifice of praise to God, that is the fruit of our lips, giving thanks to his name, Hebrews 13:15. Now, you can't be any clearer than this. God expects us to be thankful. And whenever you stop becoming thankful in your spirit, you begin to push God to the perimeter of your life, and before you know it, even as a believer, you can live as a practical atheist, living your life for the commercial things that happen, but never understanding that behind it all is the hand of Almighty God. Paul notes here that the believer should literally excel in the New Testament. When you read the New Testament and you recognize what's going on in the New Testament, you realize that Paul is the one who teaches us from the New Testament perspective how to make central the purpose of giving thanks. Let me just give you some references. And I'm going to give you a lot of scriptures today, because what I want to do as the result of this message is to give you the impression that the whole Bible is about thanksgiving, because it is. From the beginning to the end, it is a continual, constant theme. Colossians 2, 6, and 7, as you therefore have received Christ Jesus as Lord, walk in him, rooted and grounded in the faith as you have been taught, abounding in it with thanksgiving. Paul is saying that we should excel in giving thanks, abounding in thanksgiving. The expression of gratitude should be always on our lips. It should be a constant feature of the way we handle life. Thanksgiving should be one of our great strengths, from the sheer amount of practice that we get every day just being thankful. What does it look like when you have that kind of a spirit? Well, when Paul was writing to the Ephesians, he told them that that sort of a spirit was the result of being filled with the Holy Spirit. Now listen to these words and try to get a picture of the kind of person who's living like this verse describes. Listen carefully. Ephesians 5. And do not be drunk with wine, or is in excess, but be filled with the Spirit, speaking to one another in psalms and hymns and spiritual songs, singing and making melody in your heart to the Lord, giving thanks always for all things to God the Father in the name of the Lord Jesus Christ, submitting one to another in the fear of God. What does a thankful person look like? What does he act like? How can you identify him? My friends, you can pick him out of a crowd. When you walk into a room, you can tell somebody who's filled with the Spirit with a thankful heart. Don't you just like to rub up against them?
Don't you like to be in their presence? When you leave, you feel so refreshed having been with them. You feel like you want to go and do better, that you want to be more thankful. And sometimes these people, as I have been learning in the last several years, are people who have suffered greatly, who have gone through terrible, terrible times of sickness and anguish and brokenness. And somehow out of the brokenness, the sweet perfume of gratitude is everywhere apparent. And you just marvel. And the thing that you say is, that's not normal. And you know what? It isn't normal. It's spiritual. It's the result of being filled with the Spirit of God. If we want to be happy, if we want to celebrate, we should do it spiritually. We do this by filling our minds and our hearts with thanksgiving so that our gratitude overflows into songs of praise to the Lord. Psalm 69:30 says, I will praise the name of God with a song and I will magnify him with thanksgiving. So the priority of thanksgiving is everywhere in the Bible. It's not just a few texts that God put in there so we'd have something to preach on during Thanksgiving. It's everywhere in the Bible. When I became sensitized to this, I wrote a book on the Spirit of God. I did a whole chapter on gratitude because I couldn't get over how much there was in the Bible. There is no lack of texts for Thanksgiving Sunday, let me tell you that. Because the Bible is so pregnant with the truth of the thankful heart. And of course, as you take this and you study it and you lay it all out on paper, you begin to see that there are certain things that God tells us to be thankful for. And we see some of the purposes of thanksgiving. Of all the people in the Bible, nobody that I know was more thankful than Paul. In all of his letters, gratitude drips from the pages. His instruction to us is that we are to be a thankful people. And when we think about the man who wrote it, it is even more meaningful to us. How many of you know Paul didn't live in a penthouse? Paul didn't live in a palace. Paul spent most of his time behind bars, doing time. He was always in trouble. And the words of praise are more dominant in one of his section of letters. You know what those letters are called? Listen, they're called the prison epistles. In the prison epistles, you find so much about gratitude. And when I see that, I think, you know, this guy must have some kind of something that's different than what I notice around us today. Here he is in the midst of pain and suffering and pressure, and it's not deserved. And yet he always finds something to be thankful for. When you look at his life, it was one life of misery. He was stoned at Lystra. He was driven out of Thessalonica. He was rejected at Athens. He was jailed in Philippi. He was apprehended at Caesarea. He was taken as a prisoner to Rome, released, and then put in prison again. He was put in a dungeon, and ultimately he was martyred. If you want to read an accurate account of his troubles, go to 2 Corinthians chapter 11. This has a special meaning to me. I just need to remind you of this. 2 Corinthians chapter 11. If you want to see what this man went through, here's a little list. And this is what we ought to read before we read all the things for which he was thankful. And I need to tell you, some of you know this. When I was sick in the hospital, I got a card from somebody. It was made down in Greenville, North Carolina, at a special greeting card company. And this card was supposed to be a get well card. And on the front of the card were the words of 2 Corinthians chapter 11. It was in a stack of all of the other get well cards trying to encourage me. And this is what it said, beginning at verse 24. From the Jews, 5 times I received 40 stripes minus 1. 3 times I was beaten with rods. Once I was stoned. 3 times I was shipwrecked. A night and a day I've been in the deep. I'm thinking, who sent me such a sorry card? In journeys often, in perils of waters, in perils of robbers, in perils of my own countrymen, in perils, this is all on the front of a get well card. In weariness and toil and sleeplessness often, beside the other things, what comes upon me daily, who is weak and I am not weak. And I read that whole thing and I thought, man, this is really sad that someone would be so sick in their thoughts that they would send somebody who's suffering a card like this. And then I opened it up and on the inside were these words. So how you been? Isn't that great?
I felt better immediately. And I only tell you that because while we're laughing at it, it was no laughing matter for Paul, was it? Paul went through some very difficult times, and yet out of the brokenness of his life and the difficulty that he faced came this aroma of thanksgiving that's everywhere present. And I went through his epistles and I just wrote down some of the things he was thankful for to help me know some of the things I ought to be thankful for. First of all, he was thankful for salvation in Jesus Christ. At the end of 2 Corinthians chapter 9, he says, "Thanks be to God for his unspeakable gift." Romans 6:17, "But God be thanked that though you were slaves of sin, you obeyed from the heart that form of doctrine to which you were delivered." Maybe you can't remember that far back when you got saved, but most of us remember when we were saved and how God came and through his wonderful Son, the Lord Jesus Christ, gave us salvation. One of the things about Paul that I've noticed is that when he's writing his epistles, they're all very logical and very sequential and very in order until he thinks about his own salvation. Then he goes off on a rabbit trail for 5 or 6 verses and talks about how wonderful it is to be a Christian. There was a hymn that was written, and it's been wonderfully used of the Lord over the years. And I'm going to read the hymn, which you probably won't recognize, but when I read the chorus, you will. The hymn goes like this: "Some thank the Lord for friends and home, for mercies sure and sweet. But I would praise him for his grace, in prayer I would repeat. Some thank him for the flowers that grow, some for the stars that shine. My heart is filled with joy and praise because I know he's mine. I trust in him from day to day, I prove his saving grace. I'll sing this song of praise to him until I see his face." You know what the chorus is?

0: That's the greatest thing we have, isn't it? When we have Jesus Christ and we have salvation, everything else can be fallen apart. But if it's well with our soul, oh my, are we rich. Because that's an eternal blessing no one can ever take from us. Let me hurry on. We should be thankful for the strength that God gives us. 1 Corinthians 1:4 says, I thank my God always concerning you for the grace of God which was given to you by Jesus Christ. We should be thankful for spiritual fellowship. Over and over again in the scripture we find this. 2 Thessalonians 1:3 says, we are bound to thank God always for you, brethren, as it is fitting, because your faith grows exceedingly and the love of every one of you all abounds each toward the other. Have you ever given thanks to the Lord for the fellowship you have with God's people? You know what you need to do is spend about 6 weeks on a mission field where there's only one or two other Christians, and then come home and look around in church some Sunday and say, look at all of these people who love the Lord the way I love the Lord, and how blessed I am to be with them. That's why when we put together opportunities for us to get to know one another in groups and in Sunday school classes, you ought to run toward that. As Christians who love the fellowship of God's people, we have something uniquely special that you cannot describe, you can only experience. And if you know the Lord, you are instantly grafted to everyone else who knows the Lord. And you have oneness and fellowship, and you ought to be thankful for it. You ought to be thankful for the sustenance of God's Word. The Thessalonian believers were a special group of people who loved the Word of God. For in 1 Thessalonians chapter 2, Paul wrote about them. He said, for this reason, we also thank God without ceasing, because when you received the word of God, which you heard from us, you welcomed it not as the word of men, but as it is in truth, the word of God, which effectively works in you who believe. Do you thank God for the word of God, which effectively works in you that believe? My friends, God's word is something that strengthens and sustains us. And helps us. I preached in North Carolina, and I wasn't feeling very well. I was starting, I thought, to get the flu. And I said to my wife, I don't know how I'm going to do this. I'm going to stand up here and preach in front of all these people, and then I have to stand in line for 2 hours and shake hands and sign books. I don't have the strength. This is going to be interesting. So I went to the church, and I went back in the back room, and I shut the door, and I had an hour before the service started, and I just got my Bible out, and I didn't think about doing this. I just sat down, and I began to read through the scripture. I started a place where I had left off, and I began to read. I never had anything quite like this happen to me before, but during that hour, the Word of God began to nourish my soul and strengthen my life, and when I got done, I almost had forgotten that I wasn't feeling good. I went out in the power of the Holy Spirit and in the strength which God alone can give, and I had a strong night, and I signed every book and shook every hand and went home late. And you say, can God do that? Yeah, the Word of God strengthens you, not only spiritually, but sometimes it can even strengthen you physically. God's Word is the nourishment of our soul, and by His Spirit, He can fill us and empower us to do what we could not otherwise do. Do you ever thank God for that? Do you thank God for the Word? I think that ought to be something we do once in a while. We ought to be thankful for God's people who serve. Ephesians 1, 15 and 16 says, therefore I also, after I heard of your faith in the Lord Jesus and your love for all the saints, do not cease to give thanks for you, making mention of you in my prayers. I wish I had time to go through all of these things that Paul was thankful for, but I'll leave that up to you. You can read his epistles, and especially the prison epistles, and you'll find it everywhere. Just read the prison epistles. You'll have so much stuff you won't be able to talk about at all. Because Paul was a thankful man. And he admonishes us to be thankful. It is one of his most prominent themes. He was thankful, and he used it as a platform to urge everybody else to be thankful as well. And we have no reason to be unthankful.
1: And you know what you discover when you read Paul is that his thanksgiving wasn't based upon how well things were going in his life, because he had a very disciplined and difficult life. And if you read the sections of scripture that describe Paul in his journeys, you'll discover that he wasn't thankful because every day was a bright and happy day. He was thankful in the midst of his trouble, and sometimes in spite of his trouble, and sometimes for his trouble. He was a thankful man, and he teaches us much. I hope you've been joining us as we've been talking about these things. And tomorrow we'll have part two of Power Up Your Prayer Life as we continue our discussion of prayer from this great Old Testament book. Hey, don't forget the Caribbean Cruise is coming up right after Christmas. It's a conference cruise that we take each year. The dates are the 26th of December through the 2nd of January. 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
7: 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Alicia?
16: Hi, everyone. I wanted to share something really encouraging with you. 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
17: Tell somebody that God wants to work some miracles in your life, but they will require that you give to Him what you're trying to hold on to. And note why you ought to give it to Him. Not only because He's going to work a miracle with it, but because in your hands is pitiful.
7: Have you ever tried to single-handedly change something or someone? Your spouse or your children, maybe? Your circumstances? If so, you've picked a great day to join us on Destined for Victory with Pastor Paul Shepherd, because today you'll get some great insight about how to cast your cares on God. When we do that, that's when miracles happen. The message is called, If It Ain't Broke, Break It, and it starts right now.
17: The Bible says in John 6, verse 5, when Jesus looked up and saw a great crowd coming toward him, he said to Philip, where shall we buy bread for these people to eat? So Jesus actually asked one of them, now, we want to feed these folk. I want to feed them. I don't want to send them away. Where are we going to get bread for them? And look at verse 6. It says, he asked this only to test them because he already had in mind what he was going to do. Jesus wasn't just figuring this out as he went. He knew what he was going to do. But this is a training for his disciples. So he asked the question as a test. Where shall we buy bread for these people? Philip comes back with the natural, normal answer. What is it? That 8 months' wages would not buy enough bread for each one to have even a bite. Philip said, in other words, we don't have the resources to meet this need. Good idea, Jesus. Nice that you have compassion. Nice that you want to feed them, but we can't afford it. We don't have the resources. 8 months worth of salary could not buy enough bread for all these folk to just have one small bite and then pass it on. So they're set up because they now are aware of the fact that Jesus wants to do something that seems impossible. So he has them set up. I want to feed them. They say, well, we can't afford it. And it is in that context that he waits to see who is going to partner with the miracle that is needed here. And one of the disciples, John's account goes on to say, another disciple, Andrew, Simon Peter's brother, spoke up and said, here is a boy with 5 small barley loaves and 2 small fish. But how far will they go among so many? Now, the one disciple simply stated the obvious. We don't have the money to feed these folk. The other disciple said, well, I'm going to go beyond that and not just stand. You know, some folk always stand and just pontificate. They just tell you. You ever have people just explain what everybody already knows? But there's always somebody in every crowd, every meeting, every whatever it is. There's always somebody who has to pronounce the obvious. So one says, we don't have no money. 8 months worth of salary wouldn't feed all these folk. Thank you so much for sharing. The other one says, well, I went past just stating the obvious. I went and did a little inventory, a little search around just this group of people here. And all I found among them is one boy who has some fish sandwiches. He had 5 small barley loaves and 2 fish. He hadn't put them together yet, but that makes fish sandwiches. So all we found, Jesus, was 2 fish sandwiches with some leftover bread. But what would that do when we're talking about untold thousands of people? And by the way, you are talking here about untold thousands, not 5,000. We always say 5,000, but note what was said in Matthew's account. It said what ended up happening is God worked a miracle by which not only were 5,000 men fed, it said they didn't even count the women and children. How many know most men have a woman? And how many know most men and women together has some children? That's how my grandmama used to say it. So we're not talking about the feeding of 5,000. We're talking about the feeding of well over 10,000. Assuming that most of the men had a woman and most of the couples had 1 or 2 or more children. We're talking about 5 figures, 10,000 plus people. And all you got to work with is a couple of fish sandwiches. But Jesus has them set up. He said, I'm not going to let you send them away. I want you to feed them. And so what is necessary in order for this miracle that Jesus wants to work to take place? What is the essential thing? Note the text. The essential thing is that somebody has something, however meager, however insufficient, someone has something that they are willing to give to Jesus. Because Matthew's account says, when Jesus heard about this assessment that we do have 5 loaves of bread, small barley loaves, and 2 fish, Jesus said, all right, now I'm going to show you that all it takes to see God work a miracle is someone who has something that is inadequate in their hands, but they are willing to put it in his hands. So when Jesus hears about it, he says, bring them to me. A couple of fish sandwiches in your hands will only feed you. But let me show you what can happen when you take it out of your hands. Do y'all see yourselves being set up? When you take it out of your hands and put it in my hands. It doesn't matter how pitiful it is in your hands. We're not talking about what you can do. We're talking about what I can do with what you give me. So he says, bring it to me. I'm here to tell somebody that God wants to work some miracles in your life, but they will require that you give to him what you're trying to hold on to. And note why you ought to give it to him. Not only because he's going to work a miracle with it, but because in your hands is pitiful. Your money in your hands is pitiful, but your money in God's hands can produce a miracle. Your marriage in your hands is pitiful. You who have been trying to change your spouse for how long now? Just take inventory. Just figure out just how long you've been fooling with this saying, she don't understand me, she doesn't hear me, she takes advantage of me, she takes me for granted. How long you've been playing that record? It's scratched by now. Sisters, how long you been talking about your husband? It's a scratch record by now. And how long you been trying? See, you married thinking, I can change him. I've told you many times before, women often marry thinking they will change the man. Men often marry thinking she will not change. Both are in for a rude awakening. The woman who marries thinking, I'm going to change him. See, he's got some nice things, but there's some rough edges, but don't worry about it, because I'm going to change him. And you married your husband as a project. You didn't know you were taking him as is. And the preacher tried to tell you for better or for worse. You didn't believe him. You thought it meant for better until I make him best. Come on, help me somebody. Be honest with yourself. You thought, yeah, you know, I can work with him. Just give him to me. Put him in my hands. And you thought you had ownership of this project. As soon as he said, I do. And as soon as many brothers said, I do, their experience became that they suddenly had a wife whose attitude was, all right, some things got to change around here. And a lot of guys found themselves entering the twilight zone. Because they didn't understand that they were a project. But now, sisters, let's look back over these years that you've been fooling with your project. And now you realize your project is over budget and behind schedule. Because your project's been in your hands for a lot of years. And you're finally figuring out nagging doesn't work. And all you had to do is read your Bible. You would have found out before you got married. When you get married, don't bother nagging your husband. It's not going to work. Your Bible said, there's a verse in the book of Proverbs that said, a nagging wife is like a constant dripping on a rainy day. Your husband want to say amen, but he's scared. So your project in your hands is pretty pitiful. Men have the same problem. They marry with false assumptions. Most men marry thinking their wife won't change. They don't know that this is a woman on a mission. And when you're dating her and she has checked you out and decided you're an acceptable project, she then says, okay, we got to make this a deal, close this deal. And so she dates you in such a way as to close this deal. And she gives you all the time you need. She has learned a little bit, hopefully, about the male ego. Some of y'all haven't learned enough. You need some courses. And to know, you know, that men really, really thrive on that attention and that affection and all of that. And so some of you have learned enough of that. And you gave him enough time and attention. And you called him during the middle of the day. And some of us married before the days of texting. Now these modern women can text you in the middle of the day. Just thinking about you, boo, and all that stuff.
7: 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And stay with us. The second half of today's message is coming right up. 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Compassion that doesn't move a person to action is not compassion at all. For more on what true compassion looks like, let's get you back to the rest of today's Destined for Victory message. If it ain't broke, break it.
17: You know, but back in the day, they would call you in the middle of the day. You'd be in a meeting or something, and they say, there's a call for you. And you call up and say, baby, I know you're busy. I just want to let you know that I'm thinking about you. And, you know, you walk back in the meeting all smug, you know. You tell your boy sitting next to you, that's my girl, man. She jacking me all the time. And you thought that was going to be life for the rest of life. But you discovered that you had a misunderstanding. She had some other elements of life that she was going to move on to. Okay, now that I got the husband, we got to settle in and get the marriage and get our lives. And she started nesting and she started focusing her attention on other things. She said, now I want to start my family. And so you got enough attention to get that family started and what have you. And now, next thing you know, you are coming home and all that little special attention you used to get is going to some little kid who doesn't even have a job. And you're standing there wondering what happened. Nothing happened. You just had the wrong thing in your head. You thought you were going to be the center of her universe forever. And hopefully she'll keep you in her universe. But you were in for a rude awakening. And so your project in your hands isn't working too well. And those kids that I just talked about, what happens when they grow up and start going through their seasons? See, that little cooing stage, that's as good as it gets. That little laying there on the lap, all they can do is just grin and slobber coming all out there, man. And you love that. You think that's it. Oh, man, this is cool. And you stand there and you kiss that little wet mouth and you just feel and you just playing and cooing. That's because they can't say anything back to you. But give them a couple of years. Let that sin start developing in them. Oh, I'm serious. I know y'all hate it. I always get people upset whenever I talk about kids being sinners. The Bible said we are born in sin, shapen in iniquity. You didn't become a sinner at 12, 14, 17. You started sinning soon as you got a chance. And just let that sin start developing. We're sinners first by nature and then by nurture. You already have the sin nature in you when you show up on the planet. You're separated, alienated from God. You're self-centered and self-focused. And all you need is a little bit of time to begin to work that out. All you need is a little bit of time to learn the word no. Come on. And as soon as they know it, they work that word. And so they start showing you that there's a heart of self-centeredness and self-focus. And I got my own mind. I want to do what I want to do. I know you told me I can't eat the cookie, but I want the cookie. So I'm just waiting for you to leave the house. I'm going to eat that cookie. Now, I'm not smart enough. I'm not old enough to be smart enough to sin in an intelligent, smart way. So you come back and I'm standing there, the cookie crumbs on the side of my mouth. And you say, did you eat that cookie? I didn't even know we had cookies. And they grow up and begin to go through the stages. And sin develops and becomes sophisticated in their hearts and their lives and their actions and their words. Suddenly you got a challenge on your hands. And they hit the tweenage years. Not quite teenagers, but getting a little self-aware and got their own attitudes and ideas about what they want to happen. And then they go from tweens to teens. And they go through the various changes, and you got a problem on your hands. Well, I'm here to tell you that Jesus did what he did, not only to bless those people, but he did what he did to bless those disciples who would teach the word and who would pass the word down through the generations. And even to this present day, Jesus did what he did on that day to let you know that your situation, your resources, your challenge in your hands is pretty pitiful. But if you'll put it in his hands, you got to understand the kingdom doesn't work the way we work. The kingdom has different laws. First law of nature is self-preservation. First law of the kingdom is self-denial. First law of the kingdom is not to hold on, hoard. It's mine. No, you can't have my fish sandwiches. Not my problem. Y'all didn't bring anything out here to eat. Y'all knew we had to walk a long way, find out where this boat was going. Then we're going to stand here and try to talk to him. You knew he was going to have some time. You had time to get a brown bag. You had time to get yourself some food. See, that's the flesh. Oh, we might as well admit the way we are in the flesh. You just want to throw off and deflect so you can have your way and get what you want. This is my lunch. Jesus said, no, it's my lunch. The earth is the Lord's and the fullness thereof. The world and they that dwell therein. Everything about your life belongs to me. But God being so wonderful, although you belong to him, he doesn't make you surrender to him. He waits to see who will offer. That's what Romans 12:1 says. Romans 12:1 says, I beseech you, brothers, by the mercies of God, that you present your bodies as living sacrifices. I beseech you that you give me. I don't want to take your life. I don't want to yank from you. I'm looking for somebody who says, I want to give. First law of serving Christ is self-denial. I will surrender what I have, my thoughts, my feelings, my desires, my will, my resources. I will surrender them into the hands of a God who can use them to make a difference, not only in the lives of many, many others, but who will then also use them to make a difference in my life. One of the things you learn about following Jesus is when you surrender to him what you can't adequately deal with anyway, you discover that self-denial doesn't lead to self-destruction. See, that's what the enemy whispers in your ear. He tells you, you can't give that area of your life to the Lord. He will discard you and your needs and your desires. God will leave you hanging. You can't afford to do what God said. See, he's been lying like that since the beginning. He told Eve, he said, no, God said you'll die. No, no, you won't die. You'll become like him. And he's intimidated. He doesn't want you to become like him. The enemy always twists reality. And he tells you when God says, what's that in your hands? Are you willing to give that to me and see what I have ordained it to do? It's only when we say, yes, Lord, I present this as a living sacrifice, that we discover that when you deny yourself, God then takes that. In fact, Romans 12 says, I beseech you, therefore, brothers, by the mercies of God, that you present your bodies as a living sacrifice, holy and acceptable unto God, which is your reasonable service. A lot of people don't understand what that meant in 17th century English, but when you get more modern translations, they help you understand the Greek meaning there. It says, I urge you, brothers, because of God's mercy, present yourselves as living sacrifices, holy and pleasing to God, which is your spiritual act of worship. Your spiritual act of worship. When you worship God through surrender, when you worship God by saying, now here's what I want to do, but if that's not your will, I yield to what you want to do. Here's how I want to use this, but if that's not your will, I yield it to how you want to use it. Here's what I've planned for my life, but if that's not your will, I yield to what you've planned for my life. What you discover is that when you yield to God, it doesn't result in you losing. Because Jesus said in another place, he who loses his life will find it. When you surrender, it opens the door to miracles.
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17: I want to expose the lie that the enemy is whispering in your ear, which says if you surrender your life to the Lord, you're going to be left with nothing. But the fact of the matter is, when you surrender to the Lord, you open yourself to everything that God wants to do.
7: And that's next time in our message, If It Ain't Broke, Break It. I hope you'll join us. But until then, remember, he who began a good work in you will bring it to completion. In Christ, you are destined for victory.

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1: Foundations of Freedom, a look at America's founding principles and the leaders who shaped our nation.
2: When George Washington accepted command of the Continental Army, Americans were fighting a king and determined not to replace one form of unchecked power with another. Washington understood the difference between authority and ownership. In 1775, he declared, "When we assume the soldier, we do not lay aside the citizen." Even as commander of America's army, Washington remembered that he remained one of the people and that the power entrusted to him was never his to keep. He did not fight to rule America. He fought so Americans could govern themselves. Washington's example gave the young nation something more than victory. It gave America a standard for leadership. Those who hold power must remain accountable to the people they serve, because in a free nation, leadership is not ownership. It is a duty and a trust.
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6: We live in a generation now where we don't want to think about death. In fact, in days gone by, they embraced death more than we do today. And by embracing it, I mean they would talk about it and accept it and understand that death is, in a way, a part of life. And they would write over financial documents the words, memento mori. It means think of death. As in, all this money you have in the account right now, you ain't taking it with you, buddy. You're going to leave it behind one day. So think of death. Keep perspective. But nowadays, we don't want to think about death at all. We won't even use the word death. When someone dies, we'll say, well, they passed on. Or we might use a technical term like expired. The undertaker now is the mortician. The coffin is a casket. The graveyard is a memorial park. But all those words don't change the harshness and the reality of death. So know this, death is not a friend. Death is the enemy. So listen, Christ has conquered death. When you put your faith in Christ, you have life during life, and you have the hope of life beyond the grave. Why? Because when Jesus died on the cross, he paid the price for our sin, and he conquered death. And he's the one you need to turn to, because he's the only one who can save you.
5: 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Already know God? 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
12: What is the good pleasure of the Lord? That through crushing him, he saves the elect. The good pleasure of the Lord will succeed in his hand. All that the Father gives to me will come to me. I will lose none of them. I will raise them up. The work of Christ will be complete.
0: Welcome to Grace to You with John MacArthur here on AM 1100 KFAX. It's been said the most fundamental reason Jesus Christ went to the cross was not his love for us, though that was true, but rather his desire to obey his Father's will. Still, maybe you find yourself asking, how could it be the Father's will to crucify his only Son? John MacArthur answers that vital question today in his study titled, The Gospel According to God. Now, friend, John's lesson today will be heard in all 50 U.S. states and around the world. That's a staggering reality. And, of course, none of that is possible without the partnership of many faithful radio stations. And that partnership dates back to a seemingly chance encounter between a radio station on the East Coast and sermons that John had preached 3,000 miles away on the West Coast. Here's how John told that story.
12: Well, first to back up on that, my father preached on the radio. So I knew the effect of radio. It was a once a week sermon on the radio. I knew radio was a wonderful tool. When I began preaching at Grace Church, I wasn't thinking about that. We were just preaching, and a guy in our church started recording the sermons on reel-to-reel tape, big reels. And I asked him, his name was Vern, I asked him, what are you going to do with that? He said, we're going to take them around and play them for the shut-ins that can't come to church. Well, that morphed into cassettes, and once they got into cassettes, they were easily transportable. I began to get letters from people in Baltimore, Maryland, saying, thank you for your radio ministry. We love listening to you preach on the radio. I said, I don't know anything about this. What are you talking about? There was a radio station back there called WRBS, I think it was, in Baltimore. And there was a guy named Tom Bissett who ran that station. And he just took those early tapes and put them on the air. I think it was like Radio Pulpit or something. They'd take an hour and just throw a tape on. And we didn't have a radio program, but we learned very rapidly that there was a tremendous response to just putting a tape on. So, you know, I thought, well, maybe we ought to do something with this. Maybe we ought to try to make a program. So got together with Norm Spear, as you will remember, and we said, well, let's try a half an hour daily program. We got time on a local secular station in Glendale near here between country music and

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5: Now for our study of Isaiah 53, and you can return to that section, we come to the final stanza. In stanza 1, he was a startling, astonishing servant. In stanza number 2, a scorned servant. In stanza number 3, a substituted servant. In stanza number 4, a silent and slaughtered servant. And now as we come into the final section, we see him as the sovereign servant, the sovereign servant. Up to this point, the provisions and the benefits of the servant's death have been viewed from the perspective of the people. And that'll be true all the way down to the midpoint of verse 11. The final lines from midpoint verse 11 to 12 will shift. And we're not going to hear the Jew's perspective or the sinner's perspective. We're going to hear God's perspective. So it ends in a powerful way as God affirms the truthfulness of their confession. That gets us to verse 10. So let's look at it. This is what the Lord has done to His servant. They have a full soteriological understanding of the cross of Christ. These Jews in the future generation who make this confession, they get the whole picture. They know the Lord was pleased to crush him, putting him to grief if he would render himself as a guilt offering. They get it. They understand the vicarious, substitutionary, sacrificial atonement of Christ in the place of sinners. They understand that great core doctrine. They understand that He was made sin for us who knew no sin. They understand that He bore in His body our sins on the cross. They get it. They understand what the New Testament epistles explain in detail. And by the way, in the Hebrew, the term Lord, Yahweh, the tetragrammaton, the name for the Lord Himself, is emphatic. The Lord was pleased to crush him, even though, it says but, it could be yet, even though, as verse 9 says, there's no violence, no deceit in his mouth. In other words, he's perfectly holy, perfectly righteous, perfectly sinless. In spite of his sinlessness, the Lord is pleased to crush him, putting him to grief. Not just crush him, but a kind of crushing that is described with a modifying phrase, putting him to grief. In other words, the Lord is doing something to him that is horrific. Men, of course, are unjustly crushing him. Men are doing the worst that they can do with an unjust trial and brutality and abuse and harassment and punching and slapping and hitting with sticks and crowning with thorns and nailing and piercing. Men are doing the worst that they can do, the worst that sinners can do, and they're pleased to do that. But here God is pleased, and God is delighted to crush him. While men are doing the worst that they can do, at the very same time, God is doing the best that he can do. Men are doing the worst that they can do for the sinless one, and God is doing the best that he can do for sinners. His death is God's work. He is God's Lamb, chosen by God, Acts 2, Acts 4, chosen by the determinate counsel of God. The purpose and counsel of God has determined that he will die. It is God who laid on him the iniquity of us all. It is God who crushes him. It is God who cuts him off out of the land of the living. God who finds no pleasure in the death of the wicked, as Ezekiel 18 says, finds full pleasure in the death of the righteous one. He calls him that in verse 11, the righteous one. God, who finds no pleasure in the death of sinners, finds full pleasure in the death of the sinless one.

0: Now listen carefully. God's delight and God's pleasure in the death of Christ, God's pleasure in crushing him, God's pleasure in putting him to grief. And let me say a word about the phrase, putting him to grief. It's a very powerful phrase, putting him to grief, because it has the idea of making him sick, not sick with an illness or sick with a disease, but literally such an excruciating experience as to completely debilitate his entire being. God not only crushes him in the sense that he kills him, but he makes it as excruciating and painful as conceivable or inconceivable. He is crushed agonizingly, painfully, excruciatingly. And God is doing the crushing. But why was God pleased? Why? What was it that pleased God? How could God be pleased? How could he possibly be pleased with such agonies? Listen, God's delight and God's pleasure in crushing his son in this way was not in his pain, but in his purpose. It was not in his agony, it was in his accomplishment. It was not in his suffering, it was in his salvation. And that's what it says. Why was the Lord pleased? Why pleased to crush him, putting him to that grief? Literally in Hebrew, because he would render himself as a guilt offering. Because he would give his life to save sinners. It was the outcome that pleased God, not the pain, but the pain and the agony was necessary. He had to die under the full, unmitigated, unrelieved, comfortless realities of divine law and wrath. The Jews understand it. He was the guilt offering. He was the guilt offering. Why would they say that? Why would the Holy Spirit put those words down for Isaiah to write? The guilt offering. I'll tell you why. There were five offerings the Jews gave according to Leviticus when they had their sacrificial system laid out by God. There was the burnt offering, and then there was the grain offering, and the peace offering, and the sin offering, and the guilt offering. And without going into too much detail about it, those that were animal sacrifices were pictures of the deadly results of sin. That sin produces death, but also they were hopeful in that God would allow a substitute to die in the sinner's place. And the sacrifice of an animal pictured the fact that God would allow a substitute. It was just that none of those animals were that substitute. They only pointed to the reality that there would be a substitute. But of those where you have animals involved, the burnt offering, the sin offering, and the guilt offering, that final one is the most comprehensive offering, that fifth one, the guilt offering. It adds a dimension that the others don't have, and I don't want to go into all those details, but it adds a dimension that the others don't have. And most all commentators would agree that the characteristic of the guilt offering, or sometimes called the trespass offering, it's the same one, it was the offering that added the dimension of restitution, or satisfaction, or propitiation, which is a verb that means to be satisfied. It is the last of the offerings in Leviticus in the first seven chapters. It is an advance from the others. By the way, it was the sin offering and the guilt offering that were the offerings offered every day in the morning and evening sacrifices. So they had these offerings going all the time. It advanced the notions and ideas in the sin offering. In the sin offering, you had repentance communicated. In the sin offering, you had the recognition of sin bringing death and the hope of a substitute. But in the guilt offering, because the whole animal was put on the altar, there was the picture of completion or complete satisfaction. Complete satisfaction. And the Jews will see that the offering of Christ was the guilt offering in the sense that it was the most complete offering. It provided full satisfaction, full restitution, full propitiation. The satisfaction of God's justice is demonstrated in the wholeness of that sacrifice. The debt is fully paid and the sinner free. How rich is this understanding? He's the guilt offering. The sacrifice of the servant as the full compensatory payment given to God to satisfy His holy justice and to pay in full the penalty for all the sins of all who would ever believe. Those then whose sins are paid will be forgiven forever. And John says He's the propitiation for our sins, the guilt offering, the trespass offering that satisfies God, and not for ours only, but for the sins of the whole world. This is understanding the gospel, that Christ is the complete satisfaction, the complete sacrifice to which nothing can be added. God is satisfied. That's why God is pleased. Pleased to crush Him, not because He delighted in the agony, but He delighted in the atonement. Pleased because He was the guilt offering for all believers from Adam to the end, who paid in full divine justice. They have a full understanding of the cross. But they don't stop there. Here's more of their confession. Middle of verse 10, He will see His offspring. He will prolong His days, and the good pleasure of the Lord will prosper in His hand. As a result of the anguish of His soul, He will see and be satisfied. Wait a minute. He's dead. What's going on here? How can He see His offspring, prolong His days, do the work of God in His hand, see and be satisfied? We'd have to be alive, wouldn't He? Have to be alive. This is the confession of the resurrection. And it's in the image of childbirth. It's just magnificent. He will see His offspring. He will see His posterity. That is future tense. Now they shift, these Jews, into future tense, the results of what He has done. He will see His offspring. I mean, this is such an obvious analogy. And we would all like to see the generations ahead, right? That's why we're so preoccupied with the ones behind. There are whole websites where you can go and check out all the dead people that are in your family. That's sort of a bad substitute for the fact that you're not going to see the ones in the future. You know, we all say, I'd love to see my children. I'd love to see my children get married. I'd love to see my children's children, my grandchildren. I'd love to see my grandchildren's grandchildren. I'd love to see where this thing goes. I'd love to see down the path a few generations to see if the faithfulness to the Lord in this generation is sustained. And I'd love to see where the kingdom goes and how the people that have come out of my family fit into the purposes of God in the future. But I'll never see that. You know, I'm blessed. In ancient times, you'd be blessed if you lived after the flood to see a generation or two. I'd be blessed to see my children, my grandchildren. I don't know if I'll see great-grandchildren. Certainly won't see beyond that because I'll be dead. So if He sees His offspring, if He sees His posterity, He's got to be alive a long time. And He will. He will prolong His days. That's a Hebraism for long enduring life. He's alive now. So here is Romans 10, 9 and 10. They not only believe in the death of Christ, but they acknowledge that God raised Him from the dead. Here's the resurrection. He will see His posterity. He will see the generations in the future. He will see all of them because He's alive. He's alive. And He would have to be alive, wouldn't He? To reign, to be exalted. I love this. In Hebrews 2:9, He was made a little lower than the angels for the suffering of death, but we see Him crowned with glory and honor. And then verse 10, it was fitting for Him for whom are all things and through whom are all things in bringing many sons to glory. Just stop right there. He will see them all. All the ones He brings to glory, He will see. John 6, He says, all that the Father gives to me will come to me. I'll lose none of them, but raise Him at the last day. He will live to see His posterity. He ever lives to see His children. He He will see His bride complete. He will see His flock gathered into glory. He will see His children. An amazing reality. Yes, He prospers. That's what it said in verse 13 of 52. My servant will prosper. And here, His prosperity is indicated in the final phrase of verse 10. The good pleasure of the Lord will prosper in His hand. And what is the good pleasure of the Lord? That through crushing him, He saves the elect. He will see it. Not only will He see it, He will do it. The good pleasure of the Lord will succeed in His hand. All that the Father gives to me will come to me. I will lose none of them. I will raise them up. The work of Christ will be complete. God's pleasure is in saving sinners. And to satisfy His pleasure in saving sinners, He had to slaughter His Son. But He delights in crushing His Son so that He can delight in saving sinners who will forever and ever praise and glorify Him. All this whole salvation, as Ephesians 1 says, is to the praise of His glory. And they have a final word in their confession. Verse 11, as a result of the anguish of His soul, He will see and be satisfied. What will He see? He'll see the plan to its completion. He will see the good pleasure of the Lord succeed. He will see His spiritual offspring. He will see the redeemed gathered in. God is satisfied by the atoning sacrifice of Christ, and Christ is equally satisfied by seeing all His children gathered around His throne forever. The spiritual offspring, the redeemed of all the ages, forever His love, forever His bride, forever His sons and daughters, loving, worshiping, honoring, serving Him in His presence in the glories of eternal heaven. And especially, oh, especially, will He delight in the salvation of that adulterous wife Israel. Listen to Isaiah 62. For Zion's sake, I will not keep silent, and for Jerusalem's sake, I will not keep quiet. Until her righteousness goes forth like brightness and her salvation like a torch that is burning, the nations will see your righteousness and all kings your glory, and you will be called by a new name which the mouth of the Lord will designate. You will also be a crown of beauty in the hand of the Lord and a royal diadem in the hand of your God. It will no longer be said to you, forsaken, nor to your land will it any longer be said, desolate. But you will be called, my delight is in her, and your land married, for the Lord delights in you, and to Him your land will be married. For as a young man marries a virgin, so your sons will marry you, and as the bridegroom rejoices over the bride, so your God will rejoice over you. God will rejoice over the salvation of Israel that we're talking about in the future. And so will Christ. And as the result of the anguish of His soul, literally, He will see His spiritual offspring, including Israel, and be fully satisfied. Or another way to translate that, He will enjoy it to the max. The servant's full joy and satisfaction comes from providing righteousness, redemption, forgiveness, and eternal heaven for His children. What a day that will be. What a day that will be.
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9: When George Washington accepted command of the Continental Army, Americans were fighting a king and determined not to replace one form of unchecked power with another. Washington understood the difference between authority and ownership. In 1775, he declared, "When we assume the soldier, we do not lay aside the citizen." Even as commander of America's army, Washington remembered that he remained one of the people and that the power entrusted to him was never his to keep. He did not fight to rule America. He fought so Americans could govern themselves. Washington's example gave the young nation something more than victory. It gave America a standard for leadership. Those who hold power must remain accountable to the people they serve, because in a free nation, leadership is not ownership. It is a duty and a trust.
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19: The New Testament tells us, it tells you, that you and I are going to be tested, and often it's a pop quiz. Often we don't expect it, but you should be prepared for it. Hezekiah wasn't expecting these envoys from Babylon, nor was he anticipating it to be a test of what was in his heart, but he should have been prepared for it.
20: Hi, I'm Caleb, and welcome to Building Your House with Tim Brown, pastor of Calvary Chapel Fremont. The Bible says that unless the Lord builds the house, they labor in vain who build it. Building Your House is a verse-by-verse study through the Bible. 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
19: All right, Isaiah 39. At that time, Merodach Baladan, son of Baladan, king of Babylon, sent letters and a present to Hezekiah, for he heard that he had been sick and had recovered. That was chapter 38. Hezekiah was pleased, and he showed them all his treasure house, the silver and the gold and the spices and the precious oil and his whole armory and all that was found in his treasuries. There was nothing in his house nor in all his dominion that Hezekiah did not show them. Then Isaiah the prophet came to King Hezekiah and said to him, "What did these men say, and from where have they come to you?" And Hezekiah said, "They've come to me from a far country, from Babylon." And he said, "What have they seen in your house?" So Hezekiah answered, "They've seen all that is in my house. There is nothing among all my treasures that I have not shown them." And then Isaiah said to Hezekiah, "Hear the word of the Lord of hosts. Behold, the days are coming when all that is in your house and all that your fathers have laid up in store to this day will be carried to Babylon. Nothing will be left, says the Lord. And some of your sons who will issue from you, whom you will beget, will be taken away, and they will become officials in the palace of the king of Babylon." And then Hezekiah said to Isaiah, "The word of the Lord which you have spoken is good." For he thought, "I'll be dead by then. There will be peace and truth in my days." And so, Lord, thank you for this snapshot into Hezekiah's life, his motives, his attitudes, his thoughts, his behaviors. And Father, as we look at this morning, may you give us an ear to hear what the Holy Spirit is saying to the church. In Jesus' name, amen. Amen. Amen. You can be seated. You could feel the collective groan as the most despised words in school that were ever uttered were uttered, which is what? Clear your desk, take out a piece of paper and a pencil only. It's time for a what? A pop quiz. It's time for a pop quiz. A pop quiz, you don't expect it, right? Because it's pop. It's a pop quiz, but from the teacher's point of view, it's something that you should be prepared for. Many things happen in life that you don't expect, but you should be prepared for. I mean, I don't expect a flat tire on the way home today, but I have a spare in my trunk just in case. And I don't expect to get heartburn, but I think I've got some Tums around here somewhere that I could go find and some antacid and neutralize that right away. There's a lot of things that we don't expect, but we should be prepared for. And so what we have here in our text is that the Lord is giving Hezekiah a pop quiz. And I say that because more information is given to us on this episode in Hezekiah's life in 2 Chronicles chapter 32. It should be up there on your screen. Let's get that up there. Yeah. So this is another reference to this episode. Even in the matter of the envoys of the rulers of Babylon, who sent to him to inquire of the wonder that had happened in the land, God left him, Hezekiah, alone, only to test him, that he might know all that was in his heart. And so when these messengers came from the king of Babylon, from Merodach-Baladan, to congratulate him on his recovery and to figure out how did you recover and how did all the Assyrians get destroyed, it was to reveal, it was a test of what was in Hezekiah's heart. What would he say to these Babylonian envoys? What would he show them? And so this was a pop quiz for Hezekiah. And so the thing is this, does God test you? Does God pop quiz you? And we all know the answer is what? Yes, of course he does. Look at 1 Peter. Keep your place in Isaiah, but turn to the right quite a bit to 1 Peter chapter 1. 1 Peter chapter 1. Verse 6. 1 Peter chapter 1, verse 6. In this, the apostle says, you greatly rejoice, even though now for a little while, if necessary, you've been distressed by various trials, so that the proof of your faith, being more precious than gold, which is perishable, even though tested by fire, may be found to result in praise and glory and honor at the revelation of Jesus Christ. Will God throw a test on you? Will he pop a pop quiz in your life? Of course he will. Look at the next passage there, which is 1 Peter chapter 4, verse 12. 1 Peter 4, verse 12. So just to the right, a page or so. Peter writes again to the early church, beloved, don't be surprised at the fiery ordeal among you, which comes upon you for what? Your testing. God's going to give you a pop quiz. Don't think of it as though it was some strange thing that were happening to you. So many believers would say, oh, I can't believe God is letting this happen to me. He promised it would. You should expect it. Or if you're not expecting it, you should be prepared for it. A fiery trial. Don't think it a strange thing. Don't think it outside the nature of God. Don't think it outside the will of God or the character of God for his kids, that he would test us by fire. Verse 13, but to the degree that you share the suffering of Christ, keep on rejoicing, so that also at the revelation of his glory you may rejoice with exultation. A pop quiz, it measures progress. It measures where you are. We won't turn there, but James 1, 2 through 4. Consider all joy, my beloved, when you encounter various trials, knowing that the testing of your faith produces endurance, and let endurance have its perfect result, that you might be perfect and complete, lacking in nothing. The New Testament tells us, it tells you, that you and I are going to be tested, and often it's a pop quiz. Often we don't expect it, but you should be prepared for it. Hezekiah wasn't expecting these envoys from Babylon, nor was he anticipating it to be a test of what was in his heart, but he should have been prepared for it all along. A test is an attempt to learn the true nature of something. How deeply Has the work of God penetrated your soul? How deeply has the Holy Spirit shaped your character? That's what a test reveals. More than just knowledge, more than abilities, a fiery test, it tests your character. And you might say, well, it's a test of my faith. A test of your faith is a test of your character. How deeply has the Holy Spirit shaped your mind, your motives, your attitudes, and your whole character? Now, to understand this, we have to be familiar with the ministry of the Holy Spirit. And there's quite a few layers, there's quite a few dimensions to the ministry of the Holy Spirit. The first one is this, it's the indwelling of the Holy Spirit. The indwelling of the Holy Spirit assures us of our relationship with Christ. This comes from Romans chapter 8, verse 15. For you have not received the spirit of slavery leading to fear again, but you have received the spirit of adoption as sons, by which we cry out, Daddy, Abba, Father. The Spirit testifies, the Spirit bears witness with our spirit that we are children of God. Well, how do you know that you're a child of God? Well, Jesus Christ died for me on the cross. He rose again. I received that. I was baptized. Martin Luther said, you know, how do you battle the devil? I told him I was baptized. I'm in Christ. But not only that, not just the work of Christ, not only your testimony concerning Christ, your confession of Christ, the Holy Spirit bears witness with your spirit. This is a very experiential thing. You're a child of God. And I hope all of you have at different times in your life, in your Christian experience, experience the Holy Spirit testifying to your spirit. I've got you. You belong to me. Amen. Doesn't matter what stuff you're going through, the difficulties that you're chugging through, you belong to me. And what a glorious witness that is, the indwelling of the Holy Spirit constantly testifying to us of our relationship with God. That's the indwelling of the Holy Spirit. And there's the infilling of the Holy Spirit. The infilling of the Holy Spirit empowers us for ministry. And so we had a prayer meeting this morning, and they prayed for me. God filled him with the Holy Spirit as he gets up to preach this morning, that we might have an ear to hear, that he might have a mouth to speak the word of God, the oracles of God. Fill me up, Lord. I don't want to get up here in my own strength. I don't want to do this in my own strength. We're told that Peter had the opportunity. This is after the day of Pentecost, which is in Acts chapter 2. He had the opportunity to bear witness of Jesus to the Sanhedrin, the Jewish Supreme Court. And so he just didn't do it in the power of his own strength, in the power of his own memory, how much Bible he knew. The Holy Spirit freshly filled him to give him power to speak the word of God. And when you share Christ with your neighbor, with that person at work, when you want to be Jesus out in your neighborhood, when you want to talk to your kids about Jesus, that's a ministry moment. Any ministry moment, the Holy Spirit would fill you afresh with power. The Holy Spirit would anoint you that you might be his witness. So there's the indwelling of the Holy Spirit that testifies to us of our relationship to God. There's the infilling of the Holy Spirit, which enables us and empowers us for ministry moments. And then there is the inworking of the Holy Spirit. The inworking of the Holy Spirit transforms our character. And this is borne witness to in Romans chapter 8, verse 13, up there on your screen. If you are living according to the flesh, you must die. But if by the Spirit you are putting to death the deeds of the body, you will live. For all who are being led of the Spirit, these are the sons of God. Amen. And the daughters of God, I might add. Now, it's very interesting because that last verse, verse 14, it's usually used when we talk to one another with the sense of, I want to be led by the Holy Spirit. I'm going to go, you know, Thanksgiving, right? You're going to go into maybe some hostile territory. You're going to go to your family, right? You're going to go into some hostile territory. And you want to be what? I want to be led of the Spirit. And that's awesome. But the context here isn't being led of the Spirit moment by moment to know what he would have you to do. The context of Romans 8, 13, and 14 has to do with your character. It has to do with the moral and ethical dimensions of your soul. It has to do with Christ being formed in you and not just the Holy Spirit telling you what to do in any given moment. It talks here about putting to death the flesh. The flesh, I've told you many times, take off the H, spell it backwards. What is it? It's the self. Jesus said, deny yourself. And if he was dyslexic, he would say, deny your flesh, right? It's the same thing. Deny yourself. Yourself must die. But if by the Spirit you're putting to death the deeds of the body, the deeds of the flesh, anger, greed, lust, hatred, enmity, bitterness, reveling, all of these things that are all through the Bible, if by the Holy Spirit you're putting those to death, then you're led of the Holy Spirit. And so the context here isn't something of a moment by moment, the Holy Spirit's telling me what to do. Though that's a truth. But that's not what this is teaching. This is teaching to be led of the Holy Spirit. Your moral character is being transformed. It's being conformed to the image of Jesus Christ. So you have the indwelling of the Holy Spirit, the infilling of the Holy Spirit, and the inworking of the Holy Spirit. And it's the inworking of the Holy Spirit that we're concerned with this morning, because God wants to transform your character. God wants to transform your character, and he does this by the inworking of the Holy Spirit. Your character is the moral and ethical dimension of your soul, what you think, what you desire, what you choose, what you believe, what motivates you, how you behave. That's your character. That's the deepest, if I might say, that's the deepest work of the Holy Spirit in you. To have your motives, your thoughts, your desires, what you choose, how you act, your words, your thoughts, to have all of that transformed by the Holy Spirit, to be conformed to Jesus. That's the deepest work of the Holy Spirit. It's not speaking in tongues. It's having your character changed by Jesus Christ. Because all of these areas here, the Holy Spirit wants to stamp all of that with Christ. All of it. That from the inmost being, Christ flows from you. That you're a pure spring. That Christ has worked so deeply within you. You don't have to remember to be kind. You don't have to remember to be patient. You don't have to remember to treat people like Jesus. It's second nature, because it is your nature. It's awesome. It's a wonderful thing. I think that the greatest scandal in the church today is the lack of character. Which means that the greatest scandal in the work today is the lack of the inworking of the Holy Spirit. It's the lack of Christ being stamped in the deepest part of your life. All of these areas are claimed by Christ. When we confess, you know, at the end of the service, I always say, Paul the Apostle said, if you believe in your heart God raised Jesus from the dead and confess with your mouth Jesus as Lord. What does that mean? It means that he's the boss. He has dominion over motives, thoughts, actions, deeds, words, attitudes. All of these things, they all belong to him. And he wants to press his kingdom onto all these areas of our lives. They belong to him. He redeemed that when he saved you. He saved your motives, your attitudes, your thoughts, your behaviors, your words, your thoughts. And he would have his character stamped on all of that. So the greatest scandal in the church today is a lack of character. what if you had a sick son and you brought him up here and I laid hands on him and he was healed. That's pretty impressive, right? Would you come to my church if I did that? Yeah. What if I'm laying hands on your son and he's getting healed, but I'm making eyes at your wife? Yeah. Would you come to my church then? No. No. You know why? Because character is more important than power. Character is more important than power. You know, it's one thing to lay your hands on the sick and they will recover. We pray for people all the time. But it's a deeper work of the Holy Spirit. That His power not just changed someone's body, but that His power, His authority, claims your motives, your thoughts, your attitudes, all of these things that comprise your soul, all of these dimensions of who you are. Character is more important than power, and it's the inworking of the Holy Spirit that transforms your character. And so Isaiah chapter 39, it's a pop quiz for Hezekiah. And how he responds to the messengers that the king of Babylon sent to him, it's going to reveal the depth of his walk with God. Now, I read to you verse 8. It seems to me like he's going to get an F on this test. You know, Hezekiah, all these bad things are going to happen. And what does he go? At least I'll be dead. And I feel bad because I feel like I'm kind of like Hezekiah. Our world is nuts. It's getting nutsier every day. I thank God I'm 70 years old, and my dad is here today. He's 96, and I don't know if I have 26 more years. I don't know if the world has 26 more years. But I'm kind of thinking, boy, I'm glad I don't have kids now, you know. And I feel, and we're praying for you, parents. How tough it is in this world today to raise kids that love Christ, that want to follow after Christ, that obey their parents, that stay away from the world. Boy, it's a nutso world that we live in. And Hezekiah is thinking, boy, this whole thing's going to fall apart. You know, I'm glad I'm going to be dead, you know, when the judgment of God falls. And so I kind of get him here, but he fails. He fails this pop quiz that's coming his way here. What was Mark Twain's original name or real name? Samuel Clemens. And I guess he figured that wouldn't be a good pen name. So he was a boatman for a while. He was a riverman on the Mississippi River. And so it's common knowledge that the riverboat men, they would take soundings of how deep the river was, because who wants a riverboat to go aground? And so they were constantly taking these measurements. And a mark, when they would take a mark, each mark was 6 feet. He liked the term Mark Twain, which means literally 12 feet of water in that parlance. And so he called himself Mark Twain, because he was always, and as these rivermen were, always measuring the depth, because they didn't want to go aground. So I don't think that Hezekiah was a Mark Twain. I don't know if he was a Mark One. You know, he's probably, you know, half a mark. And his life, it went aground on this pop quiz that the Lord gave him right here. Hezekiah, and we're going to look at this again next week, because there's other layers I want to look at. But Hezekiah, he was tested. This pop quiz tested his delight and his discernment. His delight and his discernment. First of all, his delight. His delight. Notice there that Hezekiah, verse 2, he was pleased. He showed them all his treasure house, the silver, the gold, the spices, the precious oil, his whole armory, and all that was found in his treasuries. There was nothing in his house or in all of his dominion that Hezekiah did not show them. He didn't boast in the Lord. He boasted in his riches. Wealth and not God was his strength. Because remember from 2 Chronicles 32, 31, the Babylonians came to congratulate him on his recovery, but also to find out about the wonder that had happened in the land. Well, there were two wonders that had happened. There was the recovery of Hezekiah from his fatal illness that was signified by the going back of the shadow, right, on the staircase of Ahaz. And then there was the destruction of the Assyrian army by the angel of the Lord. And so Hezekiah, he's just seen this incredible unfolding of the power of God, the hand of God on his life, the hand of God on his kingdom, delivering them from all of his enemies, health-wise and militarily and geopolitically. And he doesn't say, you know, tell us about what happened in the land, all the wonders. Let me tell you about my God. Man, I cried out to God and he heard me and I laid hold of him. He laid hold of me. My God will never fail me. My God will never let us go. My God delivered our nation.
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9: When George Washington accepted command of the Continental Army, Americans were fighting a king and determined not to replace one form of unchecked power with another. Washington understood the difference between authority and ownership. In 1775, he declared, When we assume the soldier, we do not lay aside the citizen. Even as commander of America's army, Washington remembered that he remained one of the people, and that the power entrusted to him was never his to keep. He did not fight to rule America. He fought so Americans could govern themselves. Washington's example gave the young nation something more than victory. It gave America a standard for leadership. Those who hold power must remain accountable to the people they serve. Because in a free nation, leadership is not ownership. It is a duty and a trust.
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2: Well, good Wednesday morning to you. Jordan Michaels here. I want to start off the day with the words of David in Psalm 5 verses 1 through 3. Give ear to my words, O Lord. Consider my meditation. Give heed to the voice of my cry, my King and my God. For to you I will pray. My voice you shall hear in the morning. O Lord, in the morning I will direct it to you, and I will look up. You know, there's no better way to start the day than with Jesus and his word. I especially like the part in this passage when David says, I will look up. You know, looking up has an impact. You change your focus when you look up. You're no longer looking down or out at the problem. You're looking up at the solution. You know, we can pour our hearts out to our King and God in prayer, morning, noon, or night, because he hears us and he cares. So keep looking up. Pastor Robert Jeffress is here with Pathway to Victory. 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
4: 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On today's edition of Pathway to Victory, the final world conflict. How will it occur? Remember, all of the forces of the earth are centered here in Israel. It is the great battle of the Lord. That's what John saw in this place called Armageddon. And we get a good picture of that in the passage we're going to look at today.
5: Welcome to Pathway to Victory with author and pastor Dr. Robert Jeffress. 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But the trials we're facing right now, well, they're nothing compared to what will take place during the Great Tribulation. Today on Pathway to Victory, Dr. Robert Jeffress describes the judgments that the earth will endure before the final world conflict. But first, let's take a moment to hear some important ministry updates.
4: Thanks, David, and welcome again to Pathway to Victory. 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Before we begin today's message, I want to offer you a book that represents a lifetime of personal study. It's my commentary on Revelation. It's called Final Conquest. It's ideal for anyone who loves Bible prophecy and wants to learn more. And I'll send it to you when you give a generous gift to support the ministry of Pathway to Victory. In fact, when you respond today, I'll also be sure to include a booklet I've written called The Major Characters of the End Times. Don't be embarrassed if you can't identify characters like the Harlot of Babylon or the 24 Elders. In large print, my booklet provides clear and concise details on these people, so you understand why they matter. More on these two resources later. Right now, let's give our complete attention to the mysterious 16th chapter of Revelation. I titled my message, which was preached during the COVID pandemic, The Road to Armageddon. Last Sunday night, we didn't have our regular Sunday night activities, so I was home and decided to watch an old movie. By old, it was about 10 years old. And given what is happening in our country right now with the coronavirus, I thought it was an appropriate movie to watch. Perhaps you've seen it. It's called Contagion.
6: All-Star cast came out in 2011, and it was eerie how well it foreshadowed what is happening in our country. The plot line of the movie is a mysterious animal-born

and stealing food. Customers at a pharmacy thinking there was a cure there overrun the pharmacy counter. Tremendous social unrest. And as I watched that, it reminded me of stories I used to hear my grandparents tell me when I was a little boy about what it was like in World War II when our country was facing an existential threat. The whole world was the rise of Adolf Hitler. But in spite of that threat, the American people came together. They bonded together. They accepted rationing. They put the interest of others above themselves. I compared that to what I was seeing in the movie and what I'm seeing on television right now. People having fist fights at Costco over toilet paper. And it makes you wonder, do we have the same American resolve, strength of character that our forefathers had that got them through World War II? I think there's a serious reason to question that. And then fast forward to the final 7 years of Earth's history, the Great Tribulation. How is the world going to respond to epidemics even more severe than what we're seeing right now? And then imagine what that response is going to be like when all the Christians have been removed already. How will people react? It's going to be an unprecedented time of anarchy and chaos in the world. And we get a good picture of that in the passage we're going to look at today. If you have your Bibles, I want you to turn to Revelation 16 as we continue our study in this last book of the Bible with a message titled, The Road to Armageddon. Literally, today, we're going to see the road that leads to the final great world conflict, Armageddon. Now, for the many of you who have just joined us today, we are in a study of the last book of the Bible, the Revelation, that describes the details that will lead up to the visible, literal return of Jesus Christ to set up his kingdom on the earth. Now, in chapters 6 through 19, the author describes that final seven-year period of time, the Great Tribulation, that will result in the Battle of Armageddon and the return of Jesus Christ. And you remember that God pours out his judgment on the earth during these last 7 years in a series of three judgments. The seal judgments, Revelation chapter 6. The trumpet judgments, Revelation 8 through 9. And then for several chapters, there's an interlude, and when we come to chapter 16, the final judgments, God's final judgments on the earth, we call those, and John calls them, the bowl judgments. I want you to notice, first of all, the order to pour out the bowl judgments in verse 1 of chapter 16. Then I heard a loud voice from the temple in heaven saying to the seven angels, go and pour out on the earth the seven bowls of the wrath of God. There are people who say, oh, I don't believe in a God of wrath. This text here says that God is angry. The anger, the fierce anger of God is literally what it means. I don't believe in a God of wrath. I believe in a God of love. Well, if that's what you believe in a God of your own imagination, not the God of the Bible. Make no mistake about it. God is love. He loves you and me so much, he sent his only begotten son, Jesus Christ, to pay the penalty of our sin. But God is also a God of justice. He cannot allow sin to go unpunished, the Bible says. And this pouring out of his judgment is a display of God's justice, his holiness. Now, before we look at each of these seven bowls, that word literally means saucer, a pan, a shallow pan. Before we look at each of these seven, let me make three general observations about these final judgments. First of all, the bowl judgments follow each other in rapid succession. Now, in your English text, it will say in chapter 16, and the first angel, and the second angel, and the third angel, and so forth. But the word angel is not in the original text. Instead, it simply, that was inserted by a translator somewhere later on. In the Greek text, it simply says the first, the second, the third, the fourth, the fifth. The idea is rapidity here of judgments, not like the trumpet judgments that spanned out over months of time. Secondly, the bowl judgments are similar to the trumpet.

0: judgments. As we go through these, you're going to quote Yogi Berra, feel like you're in deja vu all over again. These sound familiar to us. It's because they are similar to the ones that were named in chapters 8 and 9, the trumpet judgments, with one major difference. And that's observation number 3. The bowl judgments are unique in their severity. As we may remember, the trumpet judgments, many times it said, and a third of the earth was affected. A third of the rivers were destroyed. A third of the sea, marine life in the sea was destroyed. But these judgments are over the whole earth. Now, having given that overview, let's look at the execution of those bowls as they're actually poured out. One thing you'll note over and over again, these judgments are against non-Christians on the earth. Those who took the mark of the beast. They chose not to follow Christ. They took the mark of the beast to be able to buy and sell food and to provide for their families. But these are specifically targeted. You'll find the text saying to those who took the mark of the beast. These bowl judgments are specifically against unbelievers. Now let's look at them. The first bowl judgment was skin boils. Look at verse 2. So the first angel went and poured out his bowl on the earth, and it became a loathsome and malignant sore on the people who had the mark of the beast and who worshiped his image. Many commentators note that that word boil is the Greek word helkos. It is a word, it's a Greek word that was used in the Septuagint, the Greek translation of the Old Testament, to describe the boils that God placed on the Egyptians. It's the same word that is used to describe the boils that Job experienced. Remember when he went through that test of his faith and God allowed Satan permission to strike Job? Job had boils. This is kind of hard to take before lunch, but let me describe what those boils actually were. One writer says, the skin, the sores, ooze with pus. They turn darker in color. They attract worms before becoming crusty and hard. Remember Job, he had those oozing wounds and they became hard and he was itching and he had to take probably a broken piece of pottery in order to scrape himself to get temporary relief. That's the kind of boils that will come in these last times. Now, we don't know in what form they come. Perhaps it is some type of pandemic skin disease. Perhaps because of all of the warfare taking place, this is the result of chemical warfare. But whatever the reason is, these are horrendous afflictions that people will endure. Secondly, the second bowl, the destruction of sea life. Now again, remember the second trumpet judgment killed a third of the sea. But notice in verse 3, the second angel poured out his bowl into the sea and it became blood, like that of a dead man. And every living thing in the sea died. Just imagine what it would do to our ecosystem to have every fish, every mammal, the coral reefs, everything destroyed. Just imagine having those billions of fish on the surface of the water, under the hot, scorching sun, just the stench that would come up from the oceans. That's what John saw here when every living thing in the sea had died. The third bowl was the pollution of fresh water. This was on the sea. The second bowl, this is on fresh water. Remember again, the third trumpet judgment destroyed a third of the fresh water supplies, the rivers and streams. But this is much more severe. Again, we find it in verses 4-7. Then the third angel poured out his bowl into the rivers and the springs of water, and they became blood. Can you imagine what it would be like to have no fresh water available? What it would do to our world? You know, we're told that man can live 30 or 40 days without food. But you can only go a couple of days, 3 days without water. This is one reason we know at this point we are very close to the return of Jesus Christ. Because Jesus himself said, were the days of the tribulation not cut short, nobody would have survived. All of the fresh water supply is going to be destroyed. Verse 5, John says, and I heard the angel of the waters. What in the world is that? Well, apparently, you know, God has angels for everything. There's an angel in charge of the water supply in the world. He's the minister of water for the world. He's over the river supplies and the seas of the world. And this minister of water, the angel, says, righteous are you, God, who are and who were, O Holy One, because you judged these things, for they, that is the unbelievers, poured out the blood of saints and prophets, and you, in turn, have given them blood to drink. They deserve it. They deserve it. That's what the angel is saying. God, you're right to do that. They got what they deserved. They spilled the blood of your people. They, in turn, are being forced to drink blood. You know, those of you who have been to law school may remember the phrase lex talionis. It's a Latin phrase. It means retribution. The law of retribution. There has to be punishment suitable to fit the crime. It's the principle in the Old Testament, an eye for an eye and a tooth for a tooth. And what the angel is saying is, God, you have given these people exactly what they deserve. God has an ability to do that. The late Pastor Warren Wiersbe said it this way, Pharaoh tried to drown the Jewish boy babies, but it was his own army that eventually drowned in the Red Sea. Haman, in the Old Testament, planned to hang Mordecai on the gallows and to exterminate the Jews, but he himself was hanged on the gallows and his family was exterminated. King Saul refused to obey God and slay the Amalekites, so in turn he was slain by an Amalekite. That's the principle here. An eye for an eye, a tooth for a tooth. I imagine some of you are thinking, wait a minute. Didn't Jesus say, you know, love your enemies, turn the other cheek? Why can't God just let it go, get over it? Why does God get to apply the law, an eye for an eye and a tooth for a tooth, and I don't get to do that? Because God alone is holy, as we heard today. Only God is able to perfectly design a punishment that perfectly fits the crime. You and I aren't able to do that. Only God can do that. And so the angel says, you are righteous to do that very thing. And then notice also what he says in verse 7. And I heard the altar saying, yes, O Lord God, the Almighty, true and righteous are your judgments. What does he mean he heard the altar say? Remember, the Revelation talks about those under the altar in heaven. They are the tribulation saints. They are the ones whose blood was spilt by the worshipers of the Antichrist. And when they see these people being made to drink blood, being punished for what they had done to the martyrs cry out, I don't know how else to translate it, go, God. You go, God. Give them what they deserve. They deserve that punishment. Now, again, we say, well, wait a minute. Shouldn't they forgive those who had killed them instead of desiring God's punishment against them? No, they're doing exactly what's right. You see, one of the most basic misconceptions people have about forgiveness is this. They think that when you forgive somebody, you just automatically give up your desire to see them treated justly. No. When you forgive somebody who has wronged you, forgiveness is giving up your right to vengeance. Vengeance is hurting somebody else for hurting me. When you forgive somebody, you give up your right to vengeance, but you don't give up your desire for justice. Justice is the punishment God or other people may require from those who wrong you. If you're a parent, your child is murdered. Yes, you're to forgive that murderer. You give up your right to hurt them for hurting you, but you don't give up your right to justice. You want the law enforcement officials, as God's instruments to execute justice on those who have wronged you and your children. When you forgive somebody, you say, God, I'm not gonna be the one to hurt them. I'm gonna let you settle the score instead. You know, we have made forgiveness so hard for people because we're falsely telling them that if they forgive somebody, they'll give up their right for justice. No, you can't give up your desire for justice. You are made in the image of God. God is a God of justice, and he made us to want justice as well. And that's why these tribulation saints are rejoicing when God executes his judgment. Now, look at the fourth bowl, will you? The fourth trumpet judgment, you remember, decreased sunlight for 8 hours a day. This bowl judgment is going to increase the intensity of the sun. Look at verses 8 and 9. The fourth angel poured out his bowl upon the sun, and it was given to it to scorch men with fire. And men were scorched with fierce heat. We don't know how this intensity occurred in the sun's rays upon the earth. Does God alter the tilt of the earth's axis? Does he alter the orbit around the sun? We don't know what happens. Could it be that he destroys the ozone that blocks out many UVA and UVB rays, and the people feel the full brunt of the sun's heat? He doesn't answer that question, but he does say people will be inflicted with terrible sores. You can imagine skin cancer that's incurable. You can imagine the blindness that would occur of seeing the sun full strength. All kind of afflictions are going to occur during this time. They were scorched with fierce heat. Now, what do you think they would do after this? After having these boils, the oozing of pus, having these scorching rays of the sun, thirsting to death for water, wouldn't you think that would be a good time to repent? Don't you think that would be a good time to say, God, whatever we've done, we ask for your mercy? No, they don't repent. Instead, notice their response. They blasphemed the name of God who has the power over these plagues, and they did not repent so as to give God the glory. That is the heart of the unbeliever. He, instead of repenting, he strikes against God. But God is an immovable object. He doesn't change. He doesn't alter. He doesn't bend. The only person who is injured in blasphemy is the unbeliever. As he strikes out against God, he so hardens his own conscience that he can no longer feel the conviction of God. He is no longer capable of repentance. That's what's going to happen in this fourth bowl judgment. Now notice the fifth bowl, worldwide darkness, verses 10 and 11. Again, the fifth trumpet judgment brought darkness over the whole earth. This brings darkness over a very specific place. Then the fifth angel poured out his bowl on the throne of the beast, and his kingdom became darkened, and they gnawed their tongues because of pain. And they blasphemed, there it is again, the God of heaven, because of their pains and their sores, and they did not repent of their deeds. This is an unfortunate moment to hit pause on our teaching about the final conquest. There's much more we need to discuss about the seven bowls of Revelation 16 and how this imagery leads into the Battle of Armageddon. Remember, you can listen to my entire teaching series without interruption by requesting the CDs and DVDs for Final Conquest. David will explain how to receive my comprehensive study in Revelation in just a moment. But first, I want you to be among those who read my best-selling commentary that walks you through the entire book of Revelation, verse by verse. It's titled Final Conquest. Yes, Revelation is a book filled with mysterious symbols and fantastic future events, like the ones I described today. But it's really about much more than that. God's revelation to John contains some of the most powerful promises of Scripture.
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2: 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That's P.O. 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I'm David J. Mullins, inviting you back for part two of the message, The Road to Armageddon. 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
5: Well, good Wednesday morning. I'm Jordan Michaels. Glad you're with us this morning. You know, it's not a good idea to watch the news before you go to sleep. You know, with everything that's happening and constantly changing in our world, there's just a lot of fear. And we want to keep the main thing the main thing. And that is Jesus. He is the solution to all that's bad in our world. And we need the comfort of the Holy Spirit, don't we? And the hope that he brings us. And whatever it is that God has for us, we need to know he's going to be right there with us. We don't need to fear. He is the strength of our life, and our hearts were designed to only be truly satisfied through a relationship with Jesus. Keep the main thing the main thing. Have a blessed Wednesday. 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
7: I am Pastor Cheeley from Church of the Highlands here in the city of San Bruno. And in this new day, it's my joy and delight to greet you in the name of our blessed and wonderful Christ. The mercies of our Creator God are new every morning. So let's rejoice and be glad, for this is the day that the Lord hath made. It's my daily prayer that in these brief moments that we have to be together, and from the reading of God's eternal Word, you will receive strength and courage and peace for your Christian journey today. It's Daybreak, and it's time for us to read the Scriptures. And this morning we're in Luke's Gospel, reading chapters 20 and 21. One day, as he was teaching the people in the temple courts and preaching the gospel, the chief priests and the teachers of the law, together with the elders, came up to him. "Tell us by what authority you are doing these things," they said. Who gave you this authority? He replied, I will also ask you a question. Tell me, John's baptism, was it from heaven or from men? They discussed it among themselves and said, If we say from heaven, he will say, Why didn't you believe him? But if we say from men, all the people will stone us because they are persuaded that John was a prophet. So they answered, We don't know where it was from. Jesus said, Neither will I tell you by what authority I am doing these things. He went on to tell the people this parable. A man planted a vineyard, rented it to some farmers, and went away for a long time. At harvest time, he sent a servant to the tenants so that they would give him some of the fruit of the vineyard. But the tenants beat him and sent him away empty-handed. He sent another servant, but that one also they beat and treated shamefully and sent him away empty-handed. He sent still a third, and they wounded him and threw him out. Then the owner of the vineyard said, What shall I do? I will send my son, whom I love. Perhaps they will respect him. But when the tenants saw him, they talked the matter over. This is the heir, they said. Let's kill him, and the inheritance will be ours. So they threw him out of the vineyard and killed him. What then will the owner of the vineyard do to them? He will come and kill those tenants and give the vineyard to others. When the people heard this, they said, May this never be. Jesus looked directly at them and asked, What then is the meaning of that which is written? The stone the builders rejected has become the capstone. Everyone who falls on that stone will be broken to pieces, but he on whom it falls will be crushed. The teachers of the law and the chief priests looked for a way to arrest him immediately because they knew that he had spoken this parable against them. But they were afraid of the people. Keeping a close watch on him, they sent spies who pretended to be honest. They hoped to catch Jesus in something he said so that they might hand him over to the power and the authority of the government. So the spies questioned him, Teacher, we know that you speak and teach what is right, and that you do not show partiality, but teach the way of God in accordance with truth. Is it right for us to pay taxes to Caesar or not? He saw through their duplicity, and he said to them, Show me a denarius, whose portrait and inscription are on it. Caesar's, they replied. He said to them, Then give to Caesar what is Caesar's, and to God what is God's. They were unable to trap him in what he had said there in public, and astonished by his answer, they became silent. Some of the Sadducees, who say there's no resurrection, came to Jesus with a question. Teacher, they said, Moses wrote for us that if a man's brother dies and leaves a wife but no children, the man must marry the widow and have children for his brother. Now there were seven brothers. The first one married a woman and died childless. The second, and then the third, married her, and in the same way the seven died, leaving no children. Finally, the woman died too. Now then, at the resurrection, whose wife will she be, since the seven were married to her? Jesus replied, The people of this age marry and are given in marriage. But those who are considered worthy of taking part in that age and in the resurrection from the dead will neither marry nor be given in marriage. And they can no longer die, for they are like the angels. They are God's children, since they are children of the resurrection. But in the account of the bush, even Moses showed that the dead rise, for he calls the Lord the God of Abraham, the God of Isaac, and the God of Jacob. He is not the God of the dead, but of the living. For to him all are alive. Some of the teachers of the law responded, Well said, teacher. And no one dared ask him any more questions. Then Jesus said to them, How is it that they say the Christ is the son of David? David himself declares in the book of the Psalms, The Lord said to my Lord, Sit at my right hand until I make thine enemies a footstool for your feet. David calls him Lord. How then can he be his son? While the people were listening, Jesus said to his disciples, Beware of the teachers of the law. They like to walk around in flowing robes and love to be greeted in the marketplaces and have the most important seats in the synagogue and the places of honor at banquets. They devour widows' houses and for a show make lengthy prayers. Such men will be punished most severely. As he looked up, Jesus saw the rich putting their gifts into the temple treasury. He also saw a poor widow put in two very small copper coins. I tell you the truth, he said. This poor widow has put in more than all the others. All these people gave their gifts out of their wealth. But she, out of her poverty, put in all she had to live on. Some of his disciples were remarking about how the temple was adorned with beautiful stones and with gifts dedicated to God. But Jesus said, As for what you see here, the time will come when not one stone will be left upon another. Every one of them will be thrown down. Teacher, they ask, when will these things happen? And what will be the sign that they are about to take place? He replied, Watch out that you are not deceived. For many will come in my name, claiming I am he, and the time is near. Do not follow them. When you hear of wars and revolutions, do not be frightened. These things must happen first, but the end will not come right away. Then he said to them, Nation will rise against nation, and kingdom against kingdom. There will be great earthquakes and famines and pestilence in various places and fearful events and great signs from heaven. But before all this, they will lay hands on you and persecute you. They will deliver you to synagogues and prisons, and you will be brought before kings and governors, and all on account of my name. This will result in your being witnesses to them. But make up your mind not to worry beforehand how you will defend yourselves. For I will give you words and wisdom that none of your adversaries will be able to resist or contradict. You will be betrayed even by parents and brothers, relatives and friends, and they will put some of you to death. All men will hate you because of me. But not a hair of your head will perish. By standing firm, you will gain life. When you see Jerusalem being surrounded by armies, you will know that its desolation is near. Then let those who are in Judea flee to the mountains. Let those in the city get out, and let those in the country not enter the city. For this is the time of punishment in fulfillment of all that has been written. How dreadful it will be in those days for pregnant women and nursing mothers. There will be great distress in the land and wrath against its people. They will fall by the sword and will be taken as prisoners to all the nations. Jerusalem will be trampled on by the Gentiles until the times of the Gentiles are fulfilled. There will be signs in the sun, moon, and the stars. On the earth, nations will be in anguish and perplexity as the roaring and tossing of the sea. Men will faint from terror, apprehensive of what is coming on the world, for the heavenly bodies will be shaken. At that time, they will see the Son of Man coming in a cloud with power and great glory. When these things begin to take place, stand up and lift up your heads, because your redemption is drawing near. He told them this parable. Look at the fig tree and all the trees. When they sprout leaves, you can see for yourselves and know that summer is near. Even so, when you see these things happening, you know that the kingdom of God is near. I tell you the truth. This generation will certainly not pass away until all these things have happened. Heaven and earth will pass away, but my words will never pass away. Be careful, or your hearts will be weighted down with dissipation, drunkenness, and the anxieties of life, and that day will close on you unexpectedly like a trap. For it will come upon all those who live on the face of the whole earth. Be always on the watch, and pray that you may be able to escape all that is about to happen
8: and that you may be able to stand before the Son of Man. Each day, Jesus was teaching at the temple, and each evening he went out to spend the night on the hill called Mount of Olives. And all the people came early in the morning to hear him at the temple.

Lord Jesus, as we have read this passage today on the signs of the times, our prayer is very simple. May we so live our lives so close to Thee that whenever Your coming taketh place, we will be wafted into Your eternal presence forever and ever. May we know that Your precious blood does cleanse us whiter than snow, and may we know that peace that passeth all understanding, and even though in the midst of turbulent time when history reels to and fro, there is a peace that passeth all understanding. Give us that peace today. May we sense Your nearness and Your presence, and we ask You to fill us with Your precious Holy Spirit. O wonderful Lord, we pray.

0: Amen. Amen. Yesterday, we were talking about this word, fellowship. And as I noted that in the NIV, it's given to us in the word of partnership. And this is what Paul says, "In all my prayers for all of you, I always pray with joy because of your fellowship in the gospel." You know, in two other places in this epistle, Paul again mentions fellowship. In chapter 2, verse 1, he speaks of the fellowship of the Spirit. Well, you ask, what does that mean? Well, if the fellowship of the gospel means a mutual participation in the gospel, the fellowship of the Spirit must mean a mutual participation in the Holy Spirit. It does not mean a fellowship between spirits, as between your spirit and mine. And it does not mean that we are all receive a little bit of the Holy Spirit, like water being poured into a glass. It means that we participate in Him. As birds have their habitat in the air, and as fish have their habitat in the sea, so Christians have their habitat in the Spirit, because we share a participation in the Holy Spirit. Paul admonishes the Philippians to strive to be of one love, of one accord, and of one mind. Fellowship of the Holy Spirit. That is, Christ's presence so richly within us, so much a part of us and our thinking, that His precious Holy Spirit marks our life, our attitude, our presence, our power, our confidence. Paul says that fellowship of the Holy Spirit is having such a wonderful relationship that the Holy Spirit of God is that predominant motivating force within our life, that controlling, blessed presence of the very person of Jesus Christ. Amen.
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6: Have you ever felt far from God? Have you ever felt like you'd like to be closer? Like you'd like to experience more of His blessing and more of His protection? God said, "Draw near to me, and I will draw near to you." And God made that statement in the context of tithing.
7: Oh, I know what you're thinking. Oh, better hide the money, or better yet, just tune away. He's talking about tithing. Well, please don't. Welcome to Study Verse by Verse with Pastor Leighton Sheely. We're not talking so much about tithing as we are the blessings of God through obedience. We invite you to spend some time here in Genesis as well as 1 Corinthians. Chapter 3, as we look at the rewards of God as we obey Him. And part of that does include tithing, which predates the law, as we saw yesterday. With more, here's Pastor Leighton Sheely on today's Study Verse by Verse.
6: It's God who gives compensation to those who work full-time in His service from the tithe that is given to God. The tithe belongs to the Lord. Now, some might say, well, that's Old Testament. Does it apply in the New Testament? And the answer to that is also found in the Bible. 1 Corinthians 9:13. Paul writes, "Do you not know that those who are employed in the temple service get their food from the temple, and those who serve at the altar share in the sacrificial offerings?" It's a reference to the Old Testament system. It says, "In the same way, the Lord commanded that those who proclaim the gospel should get their living by the gospel." So Paul draws a clear connection between full-time ministers in the Old Testament and those who work full-time in ministry in the New Testament. And he also declares that compensating those who are full-time in ministry is something the Lord commanded. So what does that mean for those of us who bring our tithes and our offerings as part of our worship? Well, it means that we should never say something like, "I'm bringing this to Pastor Leighton or Pastor Sheely or Church of the Highlands," because the tithe belongs to the Lord. So we should always bring our tithe to the Lord. And when I and other ministers at this tent of meeting who work here full time receive our compensation, it is given to us by God from the tithes that are given to Him. Now that brings up a question. Should pastors and full-time ministers tithe? And some people say, well, that just doesn't make any sense because, you know, those who are not in full-time ministry are putting their tithes into the donation, and those who are full-time ministry are being compensated from out of that. What's the point of those who are being compensated out of that putting a tithe back into the donations? Well, let's look at what God says in Numbers 18:25. They say it's not logical. And the Lord spoke to Moses, saying, "Moreover, you shall speak and say to the Levites, that is those who are full-time in ministry, when you take from the people of Israel the tithe that I have given you from them for your inheritance, then you shall present a contribution from it to the Lord, a tithe of the tithe. And your contribution shall be counted to you as though it were the grain of the threshing floor and the fullness of the wine press." As though we were working in a wine press or in a threshing floor where people give from their increase, it's counted as though we were doing that. "And so you shall also present a contribution to the Lord from all your tithes which you receive from the people of Israel." And so the answer is yes. Those who receive compensation from being full-time in ministry work should also tithe. You see, it's not about logic. It's about obedience. Now, let's turn back in our Bibles to Malachi again, the last book of the Old Testament, chapter 3. As you recall, God has just reprimanded the people for robbing Him by not bringing their tithes and declared that as a result, they are now under a curse. So let's look at what God says. In Malachi 3:10, God says through His prophet, "Bring the full tithe into the storehouse, that there may be food in my house. And thereby put me to the test, says the Lord of hosts, if I will not open the windows of heaven for you and pour down for you a blessing until there is no more need." Now, do you know, folks, that this is the only place in the entire Bible where God invites mere humans to put Him on trial? So, do you want to prove that God exists? Do you want to prove that He's still alive and well? Do you want to prove that He's still at work? Do you want to prove that He still meets needs? Do you want to prove God? Then honor Him with your tithes and watch Him prove Himself. A.W. Pink, the great theologian, wrote, "I tell you, my friends, my soul is overwhelmed by the amazing condescension of the Most High to place Himself in such a position. God allows Himself to be placed on trial by us, and tithing is the process of proof. Tithing is the means whereby we can demonstrate in the material realm the existence of God, that God exists, and the fact of His governorship over all temporary affairs, that He is active and busy in the affairs of life." So we've been talking about what the Bible says about storing up treasures in heaven and the life that God rewards. Look at what God says. He says, "I will open up the windows of heaven for you." The rewards are coming from heaven. Going to fill heaven, and heaven's not going to be able to hold it because the blessings are going to continue to pour down until there is no more need. So it's going to overflow our account in heaven and come down here to earth. The rewards here are not just limited to heaven. Look at verse 11. "I will rebuke the devourer for you so that it will not destroy the fruits of your soil, and your vine in the field shall not fail to bear, says the Lord of hosts." Now, when the Lord is speaking here of the fruits of our soil, He's speaking of the blessings that we enjoy here on earth. The original audience that He was writing to were predominantly farmers. And what were crops to farmers in Malachi's day would be sales to salesmen today, business to businessmen, a clear mind to a man who thinks, uses his mind, a good breaks to an investor, happy harvest to the farmer, open doors to the person who needs to expand, a pay raise for the clerk or the secretary or the factory worker. And so it's going to overflow our accounts in heaven and pour out to us even down here on earth. And notice that God will protect us from the devourer. We'll be protected from whatever it is that can destroy the fruit of our effort. Can you imagine being a farmer? And for months and months and months, every day you've been out there in the fields and you've been watering and tending, and some disease or some animal comes along and destroys your crop. God says he protects us from the devourer. You see, this is a blessing we cannot measure. And the reason we cannot measure this blessing is because how would we know if something didn't happen to us that would have caused us loss? And it didn't happen to us because God didn't allow it to happen, because he protected us from the devourer. How would we know that? You drive to work, you come to church today. How would you know if God protected you from an accident this morning that would have put you in the hospital for 6 months? It didn't happen, because God didn't let it happen. But how would you know? God protects us from the devourer. Malachi 3:12 says, "Then all nations will call you blessed, for you will be the land of delight, says the Lord of hosts." And so if we as Christians tithe, then we will not only be blessed as individuals and as families and as a church, but also as a nation. And as God blesses, people are going to sit up and they're going to take notice. They're going to want to come and they're going to want to join us. They're going to join in the blessings. They're going to want to join the church. They're going to want to join the family of God. They're going to want to participate in the family of God, because they see how God is blessing. And God is blessing because people are doing what they're supposed to do in terms of tithing. So listen to this connection, folks. Our faithfulness in tithing makes us participants in evangelism. That is, reaching the world with the gospel of Jesus Christ. And in chapter 3 of 1 Corinthians, we've already learned that there is a great reward for those who plant or water or harvest in God's field. You see the connections? Now, we have been conditioned to think in terms of letting our heart lead our actions. You know, do we tell our wife we love her if we don't feel like it? Well, if I feel like it, I'll tell her. And that kind of a mentality. If I feel like doing something, I'll do it. If I don't feel like it, I'm not doing it. And we're even told that if we don't do something we don't feel like, we shouldn't do it. Doesn't matter if it's right or wrong. We shouldn't do it because we don't feel like it. So we are trained and conditioned by the culture. I told you everything's opposite. That our hearts should lead our actions. But Jesus says our actions lead our heart. Jesus said, "But lay up for yourselves treasures in heaven, where neither moth nor rust destroys and where thieves do not break in and steal. For where your treasure is, there will your heart be also." The heart follows our actions. So if we're investing in heaven, our heart will follow and be where it should be in terms of valuing heaven, treasuring heaven. You know, there's so many people today, so many Christians that feel far from God, and they wonder how they can get closer to God. You know, have you ever felt far from God? Have you ever felt like you'd like to be closer, like you'd like to experience more of his blessing and more of his protection? God said, "Draw near to me, and I will draw near to you." And God made that statement in the context of tithing. See, the tithe is not just about money. It's about our heart. It's about our priorities. It's about our values. It's about being obedient. And God rewards obedience.
7: Well, it certainly isn't the if-then principle. 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
8: Anyone who's suffered knows what it's like when a well-meaning friend says something, well, insensitive. And their ill-chosen words only make you feel worse. Today on Insight for Living, Chuck Swindoll recounts the story of Job, when the ones who showed up to comfort him did little more than pile on shame, judgment, and condemnation. Sitting in the ash heap of his shattered life, Job faced not only unbearable suffering, but an assault on his character from the friends who came to console him. Chuck titled today's message, When Rebuke and Resistance Collide.
9: We're engaged in an examination of the life and experience of Job. If you're not familiar with the book in the Bible, it's just before the very large book of the Psalms, right in the center section. And just to the left, we'll find Job. If you'll locate chapter 11, I'd like to read a few verses from that, as well as some from a couple of other chapters later on. We're sort of trying to take it in chunks so we don't become tedious about this and break everyone's back over it. You know you've been in Job a long time when you greet people at church, and rather than they're saying, how are you doing, they ask, what happened to you this week? And I think that's starting to happen in our lives, and I want to be sensitive to the fact that you can take just so much of stuff like this, but what a man, what an experience. You will recall he's lost everything, including now his health, as well as all in his family except his wife. Friends have come, so-called friends, to bring him comfort and sympathy. They bring neither, and their words have turned to rebuke and insults and sarcasm. And that sort of is a running commentary through the poem of this section, beginning at chapter 4, really, and going on through to chapter 38. Now, look at Job 11, verse 1. This is the third of the friends. Zophar.

0: Wisdom will die, but I have intelligence as well as you. I am not inferior to you. And who does not know such things as these? I am a joke to my friends. The one who called on God, and he answered him. The just and blameless man is a joke. 13, verse 15, sort of Job's declaration of faith. Though he slay me, I will hope in him. Nevertheless, I will argue my ways before him. This will also be my salvation, for a godless man may not come before his presence. Listen carefully to my speech. Let my declaration fill your ears. Behold, now I have prepared my case. I know that I will be vindicated. 14, verse 1. Man who is born of woman is short-lived and full of turmoil. Like a flower, he comes forth and withers, also flees like a shadow and does not remain. Verse 10, but man dies and lies prostrate. Man expires, and where is he? As water evaporates from the sea and a river becomes parched and dried up, so man lies down and does not rise. Until the heavens are no more, he will not awake nor be aroused out of his sleep. Oh, that you would hide me in Sheol, that you would conceal me until your wrath returns to you, that you would set a limit for me and remember me. If a man dies, will he live again? All the days of my struggle I will wait until my change comes.
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0: Have you noticed that problems don't just go away? They don't evaporate, they proliferate, says one of Murphy's laws. I thought recently they're sort of like roaches. You can't just ignore them. You kill everyone you see. When I moved back to Texas, I had a friend tell me when he saw me in cowboy boots one day, he said, you know why we wear cowboy boots? And I said, well, I thought I did, but I think I'm going to learn a new reason right now. And he said, yeah, you can kill roaches in a corner when you wear those cowboy boots. When we were at the seminary, we lived in the campus apartments, which, praise God, have been destroyed now. And there's a new library there, but we lived in the old campus apartment number 9. Sounds like a jail sentence, doesn't it? Apartment number 9. But, boy, roaches. I said to Cynthia one day, we don't have a single roach in our place. She looked at me like I was crazy. I said, they're all married, have large families. Problems are like that. They just get worse, especially conflicts. And even when you try to solve them, they just get more complicated. And I have a feeling there is not a person listening to me right now who has not, on occasion, attempted to make things right with another individual and have it blow up in your face. Or other individuals, plural, only to have the scene get increasingly more difficult. It's easy to forget the original agenda. When one person is sick and three people come to bring encouragement, there is a simple agenda, and these men had it right, who came to visit Job. There's nothing wrong with their original intent. Chapter 2, verse 11 tells us, these three men, Eliphaz, Bildad, Zophar, came from their homes all the way to Job's ash heap, where he found himself without his children, without a means of making a living, where he found himself with no home, no buildings on his place of his own property, and where he found himself covered with sores that were now cracking open and oozing.

0: oozing with pus. Miserable in the daytime and restless through the night, the three men came to sympathize with him and to comfort him. Great agenda. If you learn nothing else so far from Job of a positive nature, learn when someone is laid aside and for whatever reason you are by their side, you've come to sympathize and to comfort. End of agenda. But somewhere between their leaving with the right agenda and 7, 8, 9 days later, as they're into the dialogue, the agenda got lost. I would venture to say you cannot find a sentence of sympathy and comfort that fell from their lips. And all of these chapters from 4 through 31, there is accusation, there is blame, there is shame, there is insult, there is sarcasm, there is finger pointing, there is judging, there is condemning, there is preaching, but there is no sympathy and there is no comfort. So that Job winds up, as we're going to see in the time we spend in these chapters today, he winds up saying, it had been better if you had just stayed silent. Awfully good advice. What is it our mothers taught us? If you can't say something nice, that's it. Don't say anything at all. If you cannot bring sympathy and comfort, bring nothing at all. Just your presence. Well, Eliphaz has spoken and he's talked about experience of the past and has lectured Job on learning from experience. As Eliphaz stands there in good health with plenty in his wallet and a happy family at home. Bildad stands then in Eliphaz's place, the next in age. And Bildad says, what we must learn, Job, is lessons taught us from the brilliant minds of the past. And he represents those philosophers and teachers and sages of yesteryear. And he offers those words of advice to his friend as Bildad stands healthy and wealthy and in his own eyes wise. Then Zophar. Zophar, verse 1 of chapter 11, now answers, using not experience or the wisdom of the past is his basis, but just rank legalism. Just legalism. Verses 1 to 4, you are guilty, Job. Verses 5 to 12, you are ignorant, Job. Verses 13 to 20, you are sinful. Repent. End of Zophar's sympathetic comforting message. Verse 2, shall a multitude of words go unanswered and a talkative man be acquitted? How's that for an opening line? He heard the word windbag earlier and decides to use it again. We have listened to you about as long as we plan to listen, Job. How many more things do you think you have to say to convince us you're full of words, but your life is empty of righteousness? Shall your boast silence men like us? No way. Shall you scoff and no one rebuke you? There is no way. You have said my teaching is pure and I am innocent in your eyes. Stop. Stop at verse 4. Job never said that. You know, it's hard enough to be dealt with rudely, tactlessly, but to be misquoted is a very, very painful thing to take sitting down. Back in chapter 6, Job had been vulnerable enough to say in verse 24, teach me, show me how I have erred. You show me. Verse 28, please now look at me and see if I lie to your face. Point it out. Identify the wrong. Of course, they don't deal in specifics. These men are given to generalized, universal criticism. And so they take Job on with both fists. They now misquote him in chapter 11, verse 4. And if telling him that he's guilty isn't enough. Zophar now says, you are one ignorant man. Remember Job when he was earlier identified as one of the greatest men of the East? In fact, as I recall, the greatest. He feared God and turned away from evil. Sounds to me like a man who wasn't guilty and wasn't ignorant of God. But you understand, when legalists make their statement, they don't need facts. All they need is volume. And the ability to put you down so that you're intimidated by their presence. Oh, they're awfully good at that. Would that God might speak and open his lips against you. This is calling down a judgment from heaven. Would that God might show you the secrets of wisdom, for sound wisdom has two sides, Job, probably meaning the side we can understand and the side we can't. The side we can see and the side we can't see, the invisible wisdom of God. Know then that God forgets a part of your iniquity. Can you discover the depths of God, Job? Can you discover the limits of the Almighty? They are high as the heavens. What can you do? Deeper than the grave, called here in the Hebrew Sheol, the place of the departed dead in the days of the Old Testament. Deeper than the grave, what can you know? Why, Job, the measure of God's mind is longer than the earth. It's broader than the sea. If he passes by or shuts up or calls an assembly, who can restrain the Almighty, Job? He's delivering Job a lecture in what we might call theology 101. As if Job needs a theological lecture. Let me pause here and say that Zophars are still on the loose. If you haven't met one, just hold your breath. He'll come along. They have zero capacity to connect the dots. They have a complete inability to even color by numbers. They don't get it, but they have a message for you. And the message usually is a put down, because you are not doing what they believe you ought to be doing, or you are doing what they believe you should not be doing. And in this case, since he sees Job as ignorant of God, he decides he needs to teach him about God, and he tells him of God's length and breadth and depth and width and height, and reminds Job that this God cannot be restrained. And then, if that isn't enough, verse 11, with the implication, you're the man. He knows false men. He sees iniquity without investigating. And then the ultimate, an idiot will become intelligent when the foal of a wild donkey is born a man. Just look there for a few moments. The word idiot comes from a Hebrew word that means to be hollow, empty. When used of a person, it's referring to empty-headed. We have the colloquialism airhead in our day. He's calling Job, by implication, an empty-headed man. And there is no more possibility that a person like that could ever become wise than a donkey could give birth to a human. Now, for just a moment, since you're not there, try to imagine yourself there. You've lost it all, including your health. You haven't been able to sleep. You can't eat. Now we're in a third round of this first cycle of dialogues, and it's just getting worse. And of all things, you're now called an idiot, a hollow-brained individual who himself can't connect the dots. Warren Wiersbe wrote, "How sad it is when people who should share ministry end up creating misery." How tragic that these three friends focused on Job's words instead of the feelings behind those words. Then he quotes a Chinese proverb, "Though conversing face to face, their hearts have 1,000 miles between them." Ever been around a person like that? I'm going to venture something, but don't move a muscle, okay? Or you'll let us all know that it's true. You may be married to one like that. That's a terrible existence. It's a dreadful existence. You converse face to face, but your hearts have 1,000 miles between you. How true that was at the ash heap. After all, information is not the same as communication. Sidney J. Harris reminds us, information is giving out, communication is getting through. It's a great line. Today, my desire is not simply to give out information to help you know Job 11 through 14. You can get that on your own by reading it, or by finding commentaries and reading them. My desire today is to communicate, to get through, to take the side of the person who has no good reason to have to endure something like this, who lives with it regularly. Why, he has the audacity in verse 13 to begin with the condition. If you would direct your heart right, and if you would spread out your hand to him, meaning God, if iniquity is in your hand, put it far away. If you do not let wickedness dwell in your tents, then. Now he offers the promise. Your face could be lifted up without moral defect. Implying what? Moral defect. And you would be steadfast and not fear. Implying what? He is neither. He is not steadfast and he's fearing. You would forget your trouble as waters have passed by. You would remember it. Your life would be brighter than the noonday. Then you would trust. Verse 18 concludes. But verse 20 gives the consequence. The eyes of the wicked will fail, and there will be no escape for them. And Zophar's through. Well, not really. He's coming back, but thankfully it will be a while. The sheer arrogance of Zophar is shocking. You know, I think I need to point out something that needs to be said. Zophar makes an error in judgment that commonly occurs among legalists. He does acknowledge the infinitude and greatness of God. That's correct. He urges Job to understand such truths and to realize their implications, and that's necessary. Not in this case, but normally it would be necessary. It could be helpful. But then, with veiled arrogance, he exhorts Job to fall in line, implying that he knows what Job won't admit. Men and women, be awfully careful about telling other people they're going through what they're going through because they're sinful. Be very careful about that. If you don't have the evidence and if you don't have the proof, you're terribly close to serving as a judge. And people are sometimes implicated in a wrong where they themselves are innocent. Be really careful about generalization. Guard yourself from taking a role of prophet and priest, as Zophar does with Job. I know, and I do not mean this sarcastically, some of you are very intelligent. You have a great grasp of God's word, and I commend you for that. Prove it by your restraint. Let your wisdom show through by demonstrating a lot of understanding and grace, especially when another hurts in a way you have never hurt. Well, Job responds, and I'm so delighted he doesn't say, well, you're right so far. I'm not going to fight this. The rebuke of Zophar is met by the resistance of Job, and that is the only way to deal with a legalist. Legalists are like roaches. You leave them alone, they proliferate. They attract others. And before you know it, the legalists run the show because bullying tactics is their favorite approach. And if they can't bully, they take their ball and bat and they go elsewhere. Thank God. They leave. There was a time in my life when I allowed legalists to take a little more control of me than they should have been allowed. I'm making up for lost time now. We're not going to have that at this church. We're not going to have you playing king of the mountain over somebody else's life. Nobody died and left you king. Nobody put you in charge of answering for somebody else. Stay real quiet. The Lord is well able to handle his children. And by the way, if one of your youngsters is wayward and you're just eating your heart out because you raised them right and they're going wrong, Remember, the one who has done the most perfect job of being a parent has the most wayward kids, and that's God. Isn't that a relief? Remember the tether he let you have when you were going wrong and when I was going wrong and times in our lives? And isn't it amazing how the Lord, in long suffering, and finally one day said, that's enough.
1: If you've ever been on the receiving end of harsh judgment from an insensitive friend, Chuck Swindoll's message has probably touched a tender place. Job's story reminds us that suffering rarely comes with easy answers, and that the people around us don't always say the right things. But God never loses sight of his children. He's patient, he's sovereign, and in his own time, he says, that's enough. This is Insight for Living. Chuck titled his message, When Rebuke and Resistance Collide. In today's study, Chuck reminded us that life is fragile, our years are few, and trouble has a way of showing up when we least expect it. If you're in a season like that right now, if the world feels like it's on fire around you, Chuck wrote a book with you in mind. It's called Finding God When the World's on Fire, and it speaks directly to the question that Job wrestled with, where is God when everything falls apart? 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
6: And a good morning. I'm Jordan. You know, my father-in-law was a pastor for just about all of his adult life. And just a little bit before he passed away, he said, I have found the key to life. It's two words. And we all thought, wow, two words. He said the two words are please God. Well, that's so true, isn't it? That's our goal, to please our Heavenly Father in any and every way. Alistair has titled today's message, Please God. And you know, throughout history, people have tried to predict Christ's return, but scripture's clear that no one knows a day or time. So today we're going to learn from Alistair how believers are to live until Christ returns. And Alistair's quote, pleasing God is the guiding principle of balanced Christian behavior. 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

0: All through history, various individuals have attempted to predict the return of Christ, his second coming. The Bible is clear, though, that no one knows the day or the time. So how are we as Christians to live in the interim until Jesus returns? Today on Truth for Life, Alistair Begg begins a study in 1 Thessalonians chapter 4, where the Apostle Paul answers that very question for the Thessalonian believers.
1: In my experience, in the last little while, most of the time that I've heard the word piety used, it has been used within the context of disdain. It has been used in a way that suggests piety is a form of withdrawal from society and usefulness, and indeed, it has become almost a figure of fun amongst people that we might expect would hold it differently. And it is therefore of some import that when we turn to the opening verses of 1 Thessalonians 4, we discover that in actual fact, what Paul is addressing is this whole question of piety. The whole emphasis in Paul's final two chapters here of 1 Thessalonians is on the matter of ethics, on the extreme practicality of what it means to live as a practical, biblical, vibrant and attractive Christian. Sadly, one of the features of contemporary Christianity is that, and this is factually true, Jewish families have a better standard of living when it comes to fulfilling marriage vows, effective child rearing, and the abiding by principles of the law. That, I say, not by conjecture, but that is actually the findings as a result of research in relationship to religious heritage. I think there is an obvious reason for that, and it is this, that Jewish people have no problem, at least in orthodoxy, recognizing that God has standards. They have been trained from their earliest days to know that God has given a law, and that God has given the law not to be toyed with, but to be adhered to. And consequently, if they're going to live in obedience to that law, then it is going to make an impact on their lives. Christians, in the last 50 years, have been so concerned to make it clear to everyone that we are not under the law, that they have virtually vetoed the idea of the law of God altogether. And this amounts for the confusion that is represented in so many lives and in so many families and indeed in so many churches. While we understand that the believer no longer keeps the law as a means of acceptance with God, the fact of the matter is that we are still under obligation to keep God's moral laws and His commandments. And that, frankly, is a sentence that will do well to be pondered by many of us. And so what we have throughout all of Scripture is a call then to this biblical standard. And as we're going to discover, Paul is intensely practical concerning this matter of pleasing God. He says, I want to explain to you what pleasing God means when you think about the whole question of sex. And that is not for this evening. I want to tell you what pleasing God means when you think about the whole question of work. And I want to tell you what pleasing God means when you deal with the matter of bereavement. And there's not a man or a woman living who does not have an interest in, a concern about, a perspective on the issues of sex, work, and the death of oneself or a loved one. If we are going to declare that we have been brought to a new life in the Lord Jesus Christ, then the world has every right to look and see a new lifestyle. That there would be that dimension to us which is holy, which is bent on pleasing God. And despite the fact that the Bible has a tremendous amount to say about pleasing God, I haven't actually read a great deal or seen a great deal written or addressed on the subject of what it means to please God. And yet Paul is suggesting here, indeed declaring here, that pleasing God is the guiding principle of balanced Christian behavior. It was indeed the very example of the Lord Jesus himself who in John 8 declared, I always do what pleases my Father. Now, this guiding principle of pleasing God is, says John Stott very helpfully, three things. It is a radical principle, because it forces me to recognize that I cannot say that I love him and that I know him if I do not seek to please him. It forces me to ask the question, who am I trying to please? When I walk into the study or the office tomorrow morning, who am I trying to please? Well, the answer is we're probably trying to please a number of people. We go into the schoolroom, who am I trying to please? But, says the Bible, at the very foundation of it all, and indeed at the capstone of it all, should be for the believer an overarching commitment to please God. It is a radical principle. It is also a flexible principle, insofar as it saves us from Pharisaism and from legalism. It saves us from a big long list of do's and don'ts, because the emphasis is not on keeping the law, but on pleasing the lawgiver. And it is very possible for us to create a long list of things that we either do or we don't do, in which there is no pleasure, there is just carping subservience. But when we abide by the principle of saying, well, I want to please the one who gave the law, then it follows that we'll do what his law says. But our emphasis is, I want to do what pleases him. I want to discover it, and then I want to do it. It is also, as a guiding principle, something that is progressive. Insofar as we can spend all of our lives with this as our overarching emphasis and never reach the fulfillment of it. If tonight we affirm again our desire to please God and to do it more and more, we'll be back next Sunday still with the same overarching desire, perhaps a little closer, but definitely not there. And indeed, we may live all of our lives with this as the guiding principle of our behavior. Now, I want to turn with you to Colossians chapter 1, and I want to answer the question, what does it mean to please God, from Paul's prayer for the Colossians. Interestingly, in Ephesians 5 and in verse 10, Paul says to the Ephesians, I want you to find out what pleases the Lord. And that, in fact, is a great quest for our lives. And there are a number of places to which we might go to answer that question. Indeed, the whole of the New Testament helps us to answer the question, and the subsequent verses here in 1 Thessalonians will do the same. But in order to give us a start on it, I want to just draw your attention to these four things which Paul prays for the Colossian Christians and which help us to answer the question, what then does it mean to please God? What pleases God? First of all, fruitful living pleases God. Verse 10 of Colossians 1, and we pray this, says Paul, in order that you may live a life worthy of the Lord and may please him in every way, bearing fruit in every good work. Bearing fruit in every good work. Having been placed in Christ, what the New Testament says to us is this, that all of our days and all of our deeds are to be good for something, and they are to be good for someone. And when a man or a woman sets themselves to the quest of finding out what pleases God, seeking to live in a way which brings pleasure to him, one of the things that becomes immediately apparent is that fruitful living, which produces good works, is one of the ways in which God is pleased with us. Now, there is a dependence which is necessary for fruitfulness to be effected. You may remember Jesus in one of his pictures as he gives it to his followers concerning the story of the vine and the branches. He says to them in John 15, I am the true vine and my Father is the gardener. He cuts off every branch in me that bears no fruit, while every branch that does bear fruit, he prunes so that it will be even more fruitful. No branch can bear fruit by itself. It must remain in the vine. Neither can you bear fruit unless you remain in me. And so the simple truth is this for us to face this evening. There is a dependence which fruitfulness displays. The individual who has set themselves to the task of pleasing God will be surprised by fruitfulness in our lives. Indeed, God willing, others will notice the fruitfulness. It will not be something that we have to parade around the hallways or out in the streets. It will not be that we are seeking to do good works in order to gain acceptance with God, but it will be that as a result of being accepted by God, having been grafted into Christ who is the vine, we will, as we mentioned this morning, discover these springs and shoots and flowers emerging from our lives, declaring the fact of our dependence upon He who is the vine. And can I ask you tonight, as I'm faced with the question myself, how fruitful is your life? Are you bearing fruit to good works? Would people at your school or in your home or in your office, in your laboratory, not necessarily be able to articulate your theology, but they would say, you know, there is somebody whose life just has a dimension to it. It is attractive. It's almost like a bowl of beautiful ripe fruit on a table. It makes you want to reach out and have some of it. Paul says, we're praying for you that you might bear fruit in every good work, because fruitful living pleases God. What also pleases God, he says, is knowledgeable living. And we pray this in order that you may live a life worthy of the Lord and may please Him in every way, bearing fruit in every good work, growing in the knowledge of God. It pleases God as we get to know Him better. Paul in Philippians 3 says, that I might know Him and the power of His resurrection, that I may know His passion, that I may be conformed somehow to His life. And he's writing in the context of the Colossian church within the framework of a kind of mysterious knowledge which was known as Gnosticism, which was a peculiar experience into which certain initiates were gathered. And these were the people who were saying, you know, if you want to really know God, this is what's involved. And so says Paul, if you want to talk in terms of knowledge, make sure that you understand that when we speak about knowing God, we're not talking about the superficial theory of the unbeliever, nor are we talking about the secretive heresy of the Gnostic, but we're talking about that which is a birthright of those who are in Christ. The knowledge of God to which he refers, says Hendrickson, is heart-transforming and life-renewing. The knowledge in our living which pleases God is not a knowledge that produces Christian tadpoles with huge big heads and tiny little bodies and arms and limbs, but it is a personal knowledge. The knowledgeable living which pleases God is not knowledge about, it is personal knowledge of. Do you have such a personal knowledge of the Lord Jesus tonight? Able to say with Paul, to me to live is Christ and to die is gain. It is not only personal, but it is progressive. It's a wonderful thing, is it not, in marriage, to realize that with every day and week and month and year that passes, the knowledge of one's spouse is far richer and far more meaningful than ever we might have intended it could ever be in those early weeks of courtship and those early days of marriage. We used to sing a chorus in Scotland that went, I love him better every day. I love him better every day. Near by his side, I will abide, because I love him better every day. What pleases the Lord? Fruitful living, knowledgeable living. Thirdly, powerful living. Being strengthened with all power according to his glorious might. You know, it's a tall order to please God in every way. We look at this and we say, goodness me, I don't think that I will ever be able to please God in this way. I'm not sure that I'm going to manage to accomplish many of these things. And then we come to this wonderful truth that the powerful living which pleases God is not a power which we muster up in our own strength, but in point of fact, it is a power which is infused to us as the Holy Spirit is living within our lives. We are strengthened with all power. So neither our aspiration, nor our determination, nor our perspiration can take the place of the inspiration which is part of our Christian living. This is actually a present continuous tense which is used here. The word is dunamumenai, dunamumenai. And it speaks of a constant infusing of power. So often our Christian lives are a bit like the human cannonball that we've seen at the circus, where we put on the helmet and we slither down the tube, only to be propelled once in a great dramatic burst of smoke and come hurling out to land in the safety net, and then it's all over. It's not the power of the human cannonball, one great burst and then you're on your own. It is the power of those Boeing engines in transatlantic flight, where you look out of the window and you marvel at the thought, first of all, that there could be enough thrust to bring this thing off the ground, and then that for all those hours across the Atlantic or across the Pacific, you would be sustained in flight as a result of this great energy. And that is it tonight. And many of us would be able to testify to the fact that God has continued to endue us with power because we're so aware of our own weakness. The power then is discovered in this way, and it is displayed, you will notice, in a quite dramatic way, that you would be strengthened with all power. How will this powerful living reveal itself? We live in a contemporary culture that is consumed with power. They love powerful people. They like powerful this and powerful that. And there's a great quest to be a powerful person. Well, how will this be revealed in our lives? Well, he says, this strengthening with all power according to his glorious might is so that you may have great endurance and patience. Interesting, isn't it? Not so that you would be dramatic, not so that you would be necessarily well known, but so that your life would be marked by steady persistence and by a quiet confidence. You think about the people who have made the most dramatic impact on your life, many of whom have faced circumstances that have not been the best. I think of people that I visited in the first 2 years when I was assistant in the church in Edinburgh, spent a tremendous amount of my time in nursing homes with elderly people, in actually, in many cases, folks whose lives had been radically impaired by illness. And there are still ladies' names, it happens just to be ladies in this case, who stand out to me in my recollection. The lady who used to be the chief nurse in the Royal Infirmary, I may have mentioned her to you before. By the time I was visiting her in the hospital, the muscular disease to which she was subjected was such that it was impossible for her even to keep her eyelids open for more than a split second. Everything was closing down. And she used to lie in the bed and I used to hold her hand. And she used to say, "Read to me." And I would read to her and she would comment and interrupt as I read. And as I read of God's faithfulness, she would say, "That's right." As I read of God's goodness, she would have something to say concerning that. And as I read of God's power to keep, she would lie there as a living testimony to it. No longer able to impact people around the wards, no longer able to stand, no longer able to feed herself, no longer able even to sustain a gaze into your eyes. But somehow in the most awful of circumstances, manifesting to me powerful living. Steady persistence, quiet confidence. What pleases the Lord? Fruitful living, knowledgeable living, powerful living, and finally, thankful living. Verse 12, giving thanks to the Father who has qualified you to share in the inheritance of the saints in the kingdom of light. Giving thanks for what? Giving thanks for the redemption that we experience. Verse 13, for he has rescued us from the dominion of darkness and has brought us into the kingdom of the Son he loves, in whom we have redemption, even the forgiveness of our sins. Notice God's initiative in the wonder of his grace. Look at the verbs in verse 12. He has qualified us. He has granted us to share in this inheritance. He has rescued us. He has brought us in. Thankful living for the redemption we experience and for the relationship we enjoy. He has brought us into a kingdom and he has made us members of the family, and we're sharing in an inheritance with the saints in the kingdom of light. In other words, thankful for the privileges of family membership. What pleases the Lord? Fruitful living, knowledgeable living, powerful living, thankful living. This little reminder makes us aware of a pitfall to avoid, the pitfall of seeking to please men rather than God, and seeking to please myself rather than God. It provides for us a perspective to adopt, namely to seek that all of my decisions, my desires, and my choices would be governed by a prior determination to please God. I can guarantee you, teenager, that if you make a covenant to please God, and that is your number one commitment, you just decide that. Say, I'm going to determine, having been redeemed by God's goodness, having been given a relationship in God's family, this is going to be it for me. I'm not going to make my first endeavor in life to get straight A's. I'm not going to make my first endeavor in life to be well thought of. I'm not going to make it anything other than to find out what pleases God. That's going to be the overarching commitment of my life. I'm going to find out what pleases God. If that is your first question, every time you date someone, every time you go for a job interview, every time you seek to determine where you're going to go to college or university, every time you have the opportunity for a dirty deal or a devious plan, you'll be on the right track. You'll be on a straight and narrow. I'm not going to give you any more rules than the Bible gives you. It's the Ten Commandments. Here's the principle: to please God. A pitfall to avoid, a perspective to adopt, and a place to apply it. Where should we apply the principle? Everywhere. With whom? Everyone. To what? To whatever you do. There's not a thing you can think about to which this principle doesn't apply. And as we're going to discover in subsequent weeks, it certainly addresses the issue of sex. It definitely addresses the issue of work. It speaks powerfully to the issue of loss of loved ones. Hey, let's determine to make a concerted effort to find out what pleases God.
0: You're listening to Truth for Life with Alistair Begg. You know, when we determine to live our lives to please God, we'll often encounter conflict with those who don't. You may find yourself wanting to hold firm to biblical truth while at the same time trying to be gracious and respectful to others in hopes of leading them to Christ. Finding that balance isn't easy, but we've got a special offer that will help you bridge the gap. It's a book titled The Art of Disagreeing, and today you can download the audiobook for free. The Art of Disagreeing is a short book. It's written and narrated by Christian apologist Gavin Ortland. He emphasizes that disagreement shouldn't be an aggressive attempt to win a debate. Instead, he offers practical tips to help you disagree in a way that's thoughtful and persuasive. And he encourages meaningful dialogue that builds trust and understanding. 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Thanks for listening. 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Tomorrow, we'll examine what that means when it comes to the matter of sex. 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
3: As summer makes way for autumn, God's people quietly begin preparing for the holiest season of the year. Long before the Jewish New Year arrives, there is a season of reflection, a season of slowing down, a season of asking difficult but important questions. How have I lived over the past year? Where have I fallen short? How can I return to God? Throughout the Bible, God's people are called to examine their hearts. The prophet Joel proclaimed, "Return to the Lord your God, for he is gracious and compassionate." And that biblical invitation has never changed. In Jewish tradition, the weeks leading up to the High Holy Days are a time of what is called an accounting of the soul. It's a reminder that true change begins long before a holy day arrives. Before celebration comes preparation. One of the most recognizable symbols of the season is the shofar, the ram's horn. Its powerful blast isn't just a musical note. It's a spiritual wake-up call, reminding us that life is precious, time is limited, and our hearts should always be turned toward God. 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
11: 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So when we choose to follow Jesus in obedience to His word, there are great benefits. 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

0: Welcome to Through the Bible. I'm Steve Schwetz, your host. And as the Bible bus rolls along, our teacher, Dr. J. Vernon McGee, continues our study of Jesus' teaching from the Mount of Olives. So turn to Matthew chapter 24 at verse 14. And in a few minutes, Dr. McGee will mention his notes and outlines. Now, if you haven't already downloaded your free copy, well, you can find them in our app. You can also go online at ttb.org or call 1-800-65-BIBLE, and we'll send a copy by mail. Now, as you get settled, Greg and I have got some letters to read from people responding to God's word, this time in the Urdu language. So, Greg, why don't you remind us, what outlets are we using to get Through the Bible out to Urdu speakers?
1: Well, as always, Steve, we're trying to fling the seed, and so we're using a number of different distribution methods. Urdu, of course, is targeted to Pakistan and India. We have home groups in those areas. We also have a partnership with a satellite TV and social media ministry called Endure International. And so we're really blanketing that language-speaking area of northern India and Pakistan.
0: Yeah. Now, if you're listening to this, you may be thinking, who speaks Urdu? I don't know anybody. Well, the numbers are pretty significant, bigger than I thought. 70 to 80 million people are native Urdu speakers. Now, here's the interesting thing that I didn't know until I did some research, that Hindi is understandable by all Urdu speakers.
1: Huh.
0: They can't necessarily read it, I'm assuming, but they can talk to each other. It's kind of like us and someone, I don't know, that speaks Creole or something.
1: Right. Or pidgin English or something.
0: Yeah, one of those things. Yeah. So you take that whole number, and there's actually 800 million people that can understand Urdu.
1: Wow. Steve, I'm so glad I came today because I've once again learned.
0: It's just
1: being in your presence.
0: I just try to bring it every day,
1: no,
0: Greg.
1: That's really fascinating. I did not know that.
0: Yeah.
1: Well, how about this response from Sajid, who tells us this? Through your program, I began to understand the message of God's love and forgiveness through Jesus Christ. The teachings helped me realize my spiritual need and encouraged me to seek God sincerely in prayer. Gradually, my heart changed, and I started reading the Bible regularly to grow in faith.
0: All right.
1: Wow.
0: What an
1: And I think if we knew his background, that would be stunning.
0: Yeah. Yep. Here's another one. This is from Ali, who just began studying with us and wrote to ask a question. So that's great. He's already interacting with the ministry.
1: Yes.
0: He says, I studied the Gospel of Luke with you, and I want to understand more about why Jesus forgave sinners. Mm. Can you please guide me with more Bible verses? I love that.
1: Well, and as we were just referring to, many of these people are going to be coming out of an Islamic background, some perhaps Hinduism, but very heavily Islam-focused area. And so even these short responses just tell a lot about their interest. Here's another one from Usman, who said, I watched your short Bible teaching on TikTok. It made me curious to know who Jesus really is according to the Bible.
0: Yeah, what an encouragement.
1: Yeah,
0: what an open door. Again, somebody
1: who's
0: probably a Muslim background, and they're asking these questions. I think we have time for one more. Here's Aisha, and she's curious. I saw a short clip from the Bible Mutalia program, which is Through the Bible in Urdu. I want to know how Jesus gives peace in difficult times. Can you explain this from the Bible? I mean, what a softball.
1: Yeah, exactly.
0: You know? Can you please tell me about Jesus how he reconciles sinners to himself?
1: Yeah, just a simple question.
0: Yeah.
1: But really powerful.
0: Yep. Greg, why don't you pray for us as we begin our study in Matthew 24?
1: Father, our hearts are just filled with joy that just giving out your word is opening so many doors in this part of the world, and there's so many millions that speak this language. We pray for the Urdu speakers who are tuning in, listening to Through the Bible. We pray you would work in their lives. In Jesus' name, amen.
0: We're off to Matthew 24 on Through the Bible with Dr. J. Vernon McGee.
2: Now today, friends, as we come back to the 24th chapter of Matthew, if you have your Bible, and we'll turn there at verse 14, we will put in at this place. And I hope you have our notes and outlines, and I hope you'll

gospel of the kingdom shall be preached in all the world for a witness unto all nations, and then shall the end come. Now, the gospel of the kingdom, is that what John the Baptist preached? Repent, the kingdom of heaven is at hand. And the Lord Jesus began his ministry with that message, and he sent his apostles out with that message. Now, he had ceased that, because now his invitation is, come unto me, all ye that labor and heavy laden, I'll rest you. Now he's talking about the Son of Man came not to be ministered unto, but to minister and give his life a ransom for many. Now, is therefore this gospel of the kingdom, which is again to be preached during the great tribulation period, it's not the message for today. We preach the gospel of the grace of God. Is this another gospel? No, my friend, it's not. Same gospel, just the emphasis is different. We have no right to say today the kingdom of heaven is at hand, because we don't know. We are not given dates at all. But when the great tribulation period begins, these people will know they are close to the end, though they'll not know the day nor the hour. They will be able to say, repent, the kingdom of heaven is at hand. And again, it'll be because the presence of the king will be there. And again today, we do not put that emphasis. But now let me answer those who say we have two or three or four or five different ways of being saved just because we believe in dispensations. Let me put it like this. God has never had but one way of saving man. That's by the cross of Christ. Everything before he came looked to the cross of Christ. Everything since he's come looks back to the cross of Christ. How did it look forward? Well, let's go back and take Abel again. Abel brought the little lamb. Had you been there and said to Abel, why are you bringing this little lamb? You think a little lamb will take away your sins? He said, of course not. I don't believe a little lamb can take away your sins, but I'm bringing it because of the fact that he told me to. I'm bringing it by faith. Well, then, if it won't take away your sins, why would he ask it? He says, this little lamb is pointing to one that's coming down yonder, the seed of the woman, the seed of my mother. And one of these days, there'll come one that will take away our sin, and I bring this little lamb by faith, recognizing I'm a sinner, I need a substitute. May I say, he's looking to the one that's coming. And John the Baptist also not only said, repent, for the kingdom of heaven is at hand, he said, behold the Lamb of God that taketh away the sin of the world. So that he marked him out, so that everyone that was ever saved before Christ came was saved on credit. Actually, God accepted it until Christ came, and then he took the sins of those of the past that had obeyed God and come God's way, and they were forgiven on the basis of the death of Christ. God never saved even by law back in the Old Testament. At the heart of the Mosaic system was the sacrificial system, and every person brought a little lamb. You see, the law never saved. It was given to reveal that they were lawbreakers, that they were not obeying God, and that they did need to have a substitute, that a penalty had to be paid. And today, that's the only purpose the law serves for us. The law was given that every mouth might be stopped, and the whole world become guilty before God. My friend, you're a lawbreaker. You're a sinner. You need a Savior. That's the important thing. So this gospel of the kingdom will be, he's coming soon. The thing to do is to accept him as your Savior before he comes as the sovereign of this universe, and then he'll be the judge. Now he says that when this gospel of the kingdom is preached throughout the world, the end will come. Now that doesn't mean today that the end can't come until the gospel of the grace of God is preached while the church is here. Of course not. I know that there are those that use that to try to promote their program to help them get the gospel out. Well, I think it's laudable to want to get the gospel out, but this is not the verse to use for that at all. You see, friends, it's important to interpret Scripture in its context to find out what is being talked about here. Our Lord is answering the question, what is the sign of the end of the age? And now he's speaking of that. What is the sign? Here it is, verse 15. When ye therefore shall see the abomination of desolation, spoken of by Daniel the prophet, stand in the holy place, whoso readeth, let him understand.

0: stand. Now, what is the abomination of desolation? Well, there are two of them back in the book of Daniel. We'll be studying that later, and I'll not refer back to Daniel today. But one was Titus Epiphanes, the Syrian, who came down and destroyed Jerusalem, and he profaned the altar, boiled a sow, took the broth and poured it on all the vessels of the temple, and intruded into the holy place. And that was called then an abomination of desolation. Now, I take it that the abomination of desolation will be the image of the Antichrist that John in Revelation talks about. Now, I don't know that. That's just my surmising. I'm not looking for the abomination of desolation. In that day, that'll be the sign. That's what those that are in the world in that day will be looking for. We're not looking for the abomination of desolation. He doesn't say to Titus, looking for that abomination of desolation, looking for that blessed hope and the glorious appearing of our great God and Savior. That's what we're looking for. I do not know what an abomination of desolation really is. If I met one walking down the street, I don't think I would. I know when my daughter went away to college, that was about the time this new hairdo came in. I think they called it the bouffant. Well, it was frizzly, you know, and I remember I went up to the college and drove up to the girls' dormitory, and she came right out because she was expecting us. And I didn't know her. She had this new hairdo of the bouffant. I actually asked her if she knew where my daughter was, and she began to laugh. And I looked at that, and I said to her, I said, I've often wondered what the abomination of desolation is. Now I think I know. Well, friends, that's the closest thing I've ever seen to it, is that hairdo. But I honestly don't think that was it either. Now, he says, when you see that in the holy place, whoso readeth, let him understand. Now, those that are there will understand. I don't expect to be there, so there are many details he just hasn't taken the trouble to tell me about or tell you. Now, again, another time word, then, verse 16. When the abomination of desolation appears, then let them which be in Judea flee into the mountains. I'm not expecting to flee into the mountains of Judea. Have no plans to do that at all. And I live here right next to the Sierra Madre Mountains, and I'm not planning to flee into them. Although I got a neighbor that says he knows of a canyon up there. He says if the atom bombs ever dropped in Southern California, he said that's where I'm going. And he's invited me to follow him, so I'll follow him if that comes to pass. But that's not to fulfill his prophecy. It hasn't anything to do with it, by the way. It has to do with people who are in Judea. He's talking to these people, my friend, not to people who live in California. Then let them which be in Judea flee into the mountains. Let them which be on the housetop not come down to take anything out of the house. I haven't been on the housetop in a couple of years. He would not catch me up there very often. May I say to you, over in that land, the patio, the front porch, the back porch is all up on top. That's the way they do it over there. I wish I had time to go into detail what we saw over there, even today. Well, it's speaking to people that this will be applicable to. Neither let him which is in the field return back to take his clothes. That is, if he left his cloak at the end of the row early of the morning when it was cool, and he's at the other end when word comes that the abomination of desolation appeared, don't go back to get your cloak. Just start running. And then, woe unto them that are with child, and to them that give suck in those days. He has a care and concern for those in those days. There'll be a great population explosion, the beginning of the great tribulation period. I think this earth today is becoming actually overweighted with people. We are really being crowded in today. And that, I think, is another evidence we're approaching the end of the age, by the way. I think that's more or less of a sign to us. Woe to them that are with child. His concern, he says, there's a time not to have children. Verse 20, but pray ye that your flight be not in the winter, neither on the Sabbath day. Now, this is some people who are observing the Sabbath day. That's Saturday. I go to church on Sunday because my Lord came back from the dead on that day. Now listen to him. For then shall be great tribulation. And the translation here does not really do justice to what he really said. The article is put with the adjective and with the noun, when there's an emphasis in the Greek. And the literal would be, then shall be the tribulation, the great one. In other words, this is unique. Nothing like it in the history of the world. Now, he labels the end of the age the great tribulation period. I didn't do that. He did that. Now, if you want to find fault with it, then you will have to appeal to him, not to me. I didn't think of this at all. The great tribulation, then you'll see that. You're in it then. That's the end of the age, such as was not since the beginning of this world to this time, no, nor ever shall be. And you see that the important thing is that there's been nothing like it before, nothing like it afterward. If that's true, then believe me, they'll know it when they get there. There are actually some people today that talk about the church going through the Great Tribulation. They don't seem to realize how severe it is, and there are others that actually think we're in it today. Well, things are bad, but you couldn't say we're in the Great Tribulation today, because you can match this period with many other periods in history. When the Great Tribulation gets here, be nothing to match it with in the past or in the future. Then shall be great tribulation, such as was not since the beginning of the age to this time, nor ever shall be. Now listen to him. Except those days should be shortened, there should no flesh be saved, but for the elect's sake those days shall be shortened. We read in the book of Revelation that during this period, at one time, a third of the population of the world is destroyed. Another occasion, a fourth of the population of the world is destroyed. This is something that is absolutely tremendous. The red horse of war, the black horse of famine, and then the pale horse of death, you see, will ride during that period, the earth population. That'll be decimated. There was a time when this seemed to be exaggeration, and even some good commentators made that statement. They thought it was hyperbole. Now that we know that right at this very moment that both America and Russia have enough atom bombs to destroy the population of the world, this isn't funny today. But there is comfort here. He says, except those days would be shortened, no flesh would survive. He will not let mankind commit suicide. That's the reason this is a brief period. Verse 23, then if any man shall say unto you, lo, here is Christ, or there, believe it not. Now, what's the sign of his coming? Well, don't believe it, because there'll be false Christs. For there shall arise false Christs and false prophets, and shall show great signs and wonders. Don't miss that. The ability to work miracles is a pretty dangerous thing now, because the next great miracle worker that comes will not be Christ. It'll be Antichrist and his false prophet, his John the Baptist, if you please. He'll have the false prophet who will be able to perform miracles. They'll show great signs and wonders, insomuch that if it were possible, they shall deceive the very elect. Now, if it was possible to deceive the elect, and who are the elect? Well, somebody says, see, this is the church. Well, in Scripture, there are two elect groups, the elect nation Israel and the elect of the church. All right? You have to use your noodle here to determine which group it is. Who are we talking about up to this point? Israel. All right? It's the elect nation. And he's not talking about the church here. I think that that has caused more difficulty and fanaticism and wild speculation than anything else. They shall deceive the very elect. But it's not possible to deceive the elect. You can fool some of the people some of the time. You can fool all of the people some of the time. But you can't fool God's children all the time. Just can't be done. I think that they'll find their way out of cults. I have before me a very wonderful letter that I've shared with you, and if I haven't, I'm going to, because it's here with a sheaf of letters from a party who's come out of a cult, and she listened to this program for months before she came out. You can't fool God's children all the time. They'll come out of the cult eventually. Now he says, behold, I've told you before. Wherefore, if they shall say unto you, behold, he's in the desert, go not forth. Behold, he's in the secret chambers. Believe it not, for as the lightning coming out of the east shineth even unto the west, so shall also the coming of the Son of Man be. In other words, when he comes, there'll not be any John the Baptist to announce him. When he comes, the whole world will know, and it'll be as public as lightning. Now, those of you that live in the Middle West, you know that lightning is a public affair. When it lightens, everybody knows about it. And when you have one of these electrical storms, I tell you, it's a frightful thing sometime. His coming to this earth will be just like that. Nobody will need to announce it. They'll know he's coming when he comes to the earth to establish his kingdom. This is not the rapture, of course. Verse 28, for wheresoever the carcass is, there will the eagles be gathered together. And I would say that this is the most difficult verse in the entire discourse to understand. After speaking of him coming like the lightning out of heaven in glory, then to mention this, well, it means he's coming in judgment. In the 19th of Revelation, you find out an invitation went out to the carrion of the bird family to come together for a great big banquet, and they'd eat the flesh of kings and captains and the great men of the earth. I think that's what he's talking about here. When he comes in judgment. And where the carcass is, there will the eagles be gathered together. Then he says, immediately after the tribulation of those days. Now, after the great tribulation, shall the sun be darkened, the moon shall not give her light, the stars shall fall from heaven, and the powers of the heavens shall be shaken. I think all of this will take place at his coming to the earth. And then shall appear the sign of the Son of Man in heaven. Now, what is that sign? Now, I'll have to speculate again today. You remember back in the Old Testament that the nation Israel was given the glory, the Shekinah presence of God. No nation has ever had that. No people have ever had that. The church does not have that. There's no holy place of the church today at all. When the abomination of desolation appears in the holy place, I would not only not be able to recognize an abomination of desolation, I don't even know where the holy place is. Where is it today? No church has a holy place. Then we have here the sign. What is that? Well, the Shekinah glory of God left the nation Israel. And when he came before, he laid aside, if you please, his glory. He didn't lay aside his deity, but he laid aside his prerogatives of deity, glory. But John says we beheld that glory, though. There were times when it broke through, and he beheld that glory. Now when he comes the second time, I think the sign will be the Shekinah glory will appear again. Then shall appear the sign of the Son of Man in heaven. Then shall all the tribes of the earth mourn, and they shall see the Son of Man coming in the clouds of heaven with power and great glory. This is his coming to the earth to set up his kingdom. Now notice what he does. And he shall send his angels with a great sound of a trumpet. They shall gather together his elect from the four winds, from one end of heaven to the other. Now the elect here is the nation Israel. The prophets in the Old Testament told about they will be brought back by miracle into that land. Now, that's not the church. The church is caught up out of this world to meet the Lord in the air. And the angels are not even connected with it at all. That sound of a trumpet and the voice of the archangel, it's his voice that'll be like the voice of an archangel. He'll not need anybody to help him gather the church together. He died for the church. He'll be able to bring it together. And friends, when the angels gather together, we're talking now about the nation Israel. Angels are connected with them. My, if we had time to go in even more detail than we are. Now he mentions a parable. Learn a parable of the fig tree. When his branch is yet tender, putteth forth leaves, ye know that summer is nigh. And that's the nation Israel. If there's any sign today, it would be that we're beginning to see just a little bit of leaves putting out, but actually no spiritual life at all. And I'm of the opinion that what we have here is a picture of the nation Israel back in that land. Not today. I don't think this is applicable to today at all. But I say if there was a sign, this, of course, could reasonably be it. Now I want to look at that parable next time. We're moving slowly through here. This, I consider, a very important section, but we'll get up our tempo next time. Until then, may God richly bless you, my beloved.
1: There's more of this great study in the book of Matthew ahead. 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I'm Steve Schwetz, and I'll be here saving a seat on the Bible bus just for you.

0: Through the Bible is a five-year study of God's entire Word, and together we discover God's purposes in history and our lives, found only when we believe in Jesus Christ. Do you know Him yet?
1: Hi, this is Bishop Bob Jackson. 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
5: When George Washington accepted command of the Continental Army, Americans were fighting a king and determined not to replace one form of unchecked power with another. Washington understood the difference between authority and ownership. In 1775, he declared, "When we assume the soldier, we do not lay aside the citizen." Even as commander of America's army, Washington remembered that he remained one of the people and that the power entrusted to him was never his to keep. He did not fight to rule America. He fought so Americans could govern themselves. Washington's example gave the young nation something more than victory. It gave America a standard for leadership. Those who hold power must remain accountable to the people they serve, because in a free nation, leadership is not ownership. It is a duty and a trust.
6: 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People with their mind set on you, you keep completely whole, steady on their feet, because they keep at it and they don't quit. Today's Word Radio is next.
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10: Oh, if you can just read your Bible carefully, you hear the heart of God. Like this in Deuteronomy, he says, "Oh, that there were such a heart in them that they would fear me. Not be afraid of me," but the word fear is to reverence and respect. "And keep my commandments always, that it might be well with them."
11: Choosing the way of the Lord is the delight of God, says Pastor Brett Metter.
10: Why does God want you to keep his commandments? To make sure you have no fun? No, he wants you to keep his commandments so that it'll go good for you. Don't miss the heart of God.
11: After a miraculous healing of a lame beggar through Paul, the gathered crowds of Acts 14 are eager to worship him and Barnabas as gods. Moments later, those same people are persuaded to stone Paul instead. Yet from today's Word, Pastor Brett Metter reflects on Paul's sermon of how our faith must be anchored in the unchanging truth of God's Word, faithful despite man's faithlessness.
10: It says there in Acts 14:11, "And when the people saw what Paul had done," the miracle, "they lifted up their voices, saying in the speech of the Lycaonia, The gods are come down to us in the likeness of men. Uh-oh, we got a problem. Paul and Barnabas, they heal this guy, and he's rejoicing, jumping around all whole and healed, and they're going, oh, this is great. And all of a sudden, the town runs to Paul and Barnabas and says, these are not men, but these are gods. Now, there's a bit of a backstory with this. First, let me tell you about Lystra. Lystra is actually a pretty place there in Turkey. But the men of Lystra, there was a legend that sort of made the men of Lystra very superstitious. And the legend was part of their mythological thing. In fact, we see that before I go to that, verse 12. And they called Barnabas Jupiter and Paul Mercurius because he was the chief speaker. Then the priest of Jupiter, which was before their city, brought oxen and garlands unto the gates and would have done sacrifice with the people. What happened? These men of Lystra, they saw Paul heal this guy and Barnabas, and they said, this is Jupiter and Mercury. Now, that's the King James. It's not wrong, but more accurately, it's Zeus and Hermes. See, the men of Lystra were great worshipers of Zeus and Hermes particularly. And the reason they did this is because of an ancient sort of story that they believed happened in their city centuries earlier. The story goes like this. The people, Hermes and Zeus, once visited their land and disguised themselves as mortals, but no one gave them hospitality or treated them nicely except for one older couple. And so in their anger, Zeus and Hermes wiped out the whole population of the city except for the little old couple. And so they wiped out the whole city except for the old couple. And then the end of the story, depending on which version you're hearing, they take the little old couple and set them in front of the Zeus temple and turn them into two trees. That's the legend. Now, what's interesting about this, Paul is about to preach a sermon to them to try to set them right. But this is a contentious situation. They're ready to sacrifice an ox right there before Paul and Barnabas. Like, they're getting the garland. It was part of their religious trappings of worship of Zeus and Hermes. And so Paul and Barnabas are like, what are we going to do? And so Paul's going to preach a short little sermon here, but it's a powerful little sermon nonetheless. So, you know, this is the situation. They're getting ready to worship Paul and Barnabas. And we get into the sermon right here in verse 14 and 15. It says, when they brought the garlands and all that stuff to sacrifice with the people, then, verse 14, which when the apostles Barnabas and Paul heard of, they rent their clothes and ran in among the people, crying out, and this is where the sermon starts. By the way, this idea of ripping your clothes, it's not something we do very often here in America. But the Jews were known for ripping their clothes for if they were in total despair or mourning or grief or troubled, rip their clothes was something that the Jews just do as a show of disapproval. So Paul and Barnabas, they rip their clothes, and then he starts his sermon and saying, sirs, why do ye these things? We also are men of like passions with you. We preach unto you that you should turn from these vanities unto the living God, which made heaven and earth and the sea and all things that are therein. Now let's pause Paul's sermon there just for a second. The first thing that we kind of understand from Paul's sermon here is, number one, the stupidity of idolatry. In fact, their scriptures say those that worship idols are dumb like them. It's interesting here when Paul says in verse 15, we are just like you. We're like passions. In other words, we have the same desires, sinful and otherwise, that you do. We're just like you. One of the things we all need to remember, I love that Paul, he starts with saying, we're just like you. But then he goes in and says, but what we're going to preach to you is you got to get away from this idiocy. And the word he uses here, at least in the English translation, he says, we want to preach to you that you should turn from these vanities. Vanities. Now, the word vanity, if you look up the Greek word for that, is worthless, useless, and empty. Total waste of time. Vanity is the idea there. So this is what Paul's saying. Man, we want to show you what you're worshiping here with Zeus and you know, Hermes and all this. Total waste of time. Emptiness, worthless, and it's going to be useless for you. But at the same time, we see other Bible stories where Paul and Barnabas and others heal someone and people just rejoice and they give God glory. And that's really what the Christian does. You can kind of say, man, I'm really happy about this and praise be to the Lord for what he has done, the great things he has done. When good things happen, we can give glory to God, not to man. That's important. So the stupidity of idolatry is really Paul's thing. Man, what you guys are into, this whole Zeus and Hermes thing, it's a total waste of time. That's number one. Then number two, he gets into the reality of the true and living God. How does he talk about that? Well, this is the thing we can learn from here. In the middle of verse 15, he says, man, that you should turn from these vanities unto the living God, which made heaven and earth and the sea and all the things that are therein. The God is real. Hermes and Zeus are fake. And I love it. In one fell swoop, Paul just gives the reason why you know that God is real and Hermes and Zeus is fake. And it's about the creation. In fact, this is something the Bible speaks of over and over again. The psalmist, Psalm 19, verses 1 through 4, the heavens declare the glory of God, and the firmament showeth his handiwork. Day unto day uttereth speech. In other words, the heavens and the firmament speaks to you every day. And night unto night showeth knowledge. When you look at the stars, you realize there's knowledge that God exists when you look at the outer space and solar system. Verse 3, there's no speech nor language where their voice is not heard. In other words, you don't have to speak Spanish or English or Greek or Hebrew. It's just a universal language that every person with a pulse on the planet can see and hear the language where their voice is not heard. Verse 4, their line has gone out through all the earth and their words to the end of the world. In them hath he set the tabernacle for the sun. God made a place for the sun to dwell. It was God who created the universe, the Bible says. This is what theologians call general revelation. That is that generally everybody on the planet, it's a general revelation. There's nobody that has an excuse because it's revealed to every single person. General revelation. That's why Paul said in Romans chapter 1, verse 20, he said, for the invisible things of him, that's the things you can't see of God. I'd believe in God if I could see him. Well, then it says he is invisible. The visible things of him from the creation of the world are clearly seen. You can see an evidence for God in the creation of the world, being understood by the things which are made, that's us, even his eternal power and Godhead, so that they are without excuse. Now, the listeners of Paul might be anticipating, what are they thinking about? I don't know. But the next statement that he makes might be kind of interesting. Now, you might say, well, if God is so big and powerful, Pastor Brett, then why are there bad things going on? If God created the beautiful, amazing world, then why are things so bad in the world? And Paul almost anticipates that question because he goes right into that in the second part of this. So you've got, number one, the stupidity of idolatry, the reality of the true God seen in creation. But then notice what it says here in verse 16. It says, who in times past suffered all nations to walk in their own ways. There it is. Why are there bad things in the world? Easy. God gave humanity and the nations free will to do whatever they wanted to do. Now, it's funny because my mom used to say, well, you can't win for losing. Have you ever heard that term? You can't win for losing. I kind of feel like that's the position they put God in. Because people say, well, if God is love, why doesn't he make everything right and righteous? Well, God could have done that. We don't know all the answers. All we know is this. God gave humanity free will. Well, why did you do that? That's so mean. Because look at how we've taken away cancer and death and all that. That's the fall of man. But what if God didn't allow for sin? Well, then we would have been creations that had to follow God, automatrons just saying, yes, Lord, we follow you. We believe in you. Is that what God wanted? Well, the answer is no. The Bible says God requires a relationship. He wants a relationship. Love demands a choice. So in creation, God says, I want you to follow me and believe in me and love me, but I'm not going to hold a gun to your head and make you follow me and believe me and love me. Now, you might say, well, God is kind of holding a gun to our head because of hell. If I don't follow God, I go to hell, right? Well, that's true. But when you carefully read the narrative of the Bible, what you have to understand is every human being with a pulse is on a slippery slope to hell. That's just the way it is. That's the natural progression. And we did that. The nations, even as it says in this verse, the nations, God suffered. The word suffered there is not a mistake. Suffering means allow, yes, but also with sort of a negative connotation of sadness. God suffered all nations to walk in their own ways. We're all walking on that slippery slope to hell with our sin and our depravity. And then God so loved the world that he wants to intervene. and say, I want to pluck you off that slippery board to hell, and I want to save you and have you go to heaven. And even the Lord says, guess what? I would that none should perish, but that all would come to repentance. So this really brings us to the third point of his message. It speaks of the charity. We'll read more of that here in a second too, but the charity of the true God. That's the love of God. You've got the stupidity of idolatry, the reality of the true God, and the charity of the true God. And the world has mostly chosen rebellion, sad to say. God suffers the nations, the people, to go the direction they want to go, and the Lord does not delight in this. Oh, if you could just read your Bible carefully, you hear the heart of God. You know, and I always kind of cringe when I hear people sort of say, if God is love, then this. And then you hear God's heart like this in Deuteronomy chapter 5, verse 29. He says, oh, that there were such a heart in them that they would fear me. Not be afraid of me, but the word fear is to reverence and respect. And keep my commandments always, that it might be well with them. Why does God want you to keep his commandments? To make sure you have no fun? No, he wants you to keep his commandments so that it'll go good for you. It's the little bratty kid that says, I'm going to do what I want to do. And the mom and dad are like, yeah, but if you put your hand on the hot stove, it's going to singe your hand. And like, I don't care. I'm going to do what I want to do. Now, some of you have had kids like that, but maybe you're that kid when it comes to God. I'm not going to do it. Who cares about sex outside of marriage? I'm just going to do that because everybody else is doing that. And God's like, oh, you're not. I wish it would go well with you. And people are wondering why they're sad and depressed and diseased and troubled, and their relationships are all messed up, and their marriage is like, and God's saying, if you would have followed my commandments, it would have gone well with you. But you can be stubborn and do your own thing because I gave you a free will. But the love of God, oh, not only does he say, oh, that you'd follow my commandments always, that it might be well with you and with your children forever. That's the heart of God. Don't miss the heart of God. And then look at verse 17. He even goes on further with the charity of the Lord. He says in verse 17, nevertheless, he left not himself without witness, in that he did good and gave us rain from heaven and fruitful seasons, filling our hearts with food and gladness. This is what God did. Even though the world went its own way in their sin and depravity, well, if God is love, then what? God is love. And you know that scripture, have you ever wondered what it means when God says he rains on the just and the unjust? The idea is he gives rain to people that don't deserve it and people that do deserve it, but it's no different. God still is kind and he gives us rain. If God wanted to, he could just dry up all the rain of the earth and that'd be the end. Talk about global warming or whatever. That'd be real if God did that. But God doesn't. In his love, even though we're a sinful, wretched bunch on the earth in rebellion mostly against God, God says, I'm going to just continue to give him my rain. And he says, I'm going to give you from heaven fruitful seasons, filling our hearts with food and with gladness. See, there's a lot of people that aren't thankful for the food that we have and the gladness and the good things we have. Every good and perfect gift really comes from this charitable, loving, true God. That's Paul's argument. So he said, men of Lystra, dump your worthless gods and turn to the true God evidenced in creation. And also the fact that he you shouldn't be afraid like you are of Zeus and Hermes. You should be glad that you can rely on God for rain and food. He's the one where all that comes from, not your goofy gods. And he gives us gladness. This sermon, powerful, the charity of the true God, so good. And really what reminds me of God's faithfulness, even when we're faithless, it's like that scripture in 2 Timothy chapter 2, verse 13. If we are faithless, he remains faithful, for he cannot deny himself. Now, there's one more point I'd like to add to this, that it's not as much Paul's sermon, but it's their reaction to the sermon. And it's something I wanted to point out and kind of end with this notion. Number four, the inconsistency of the people. What's that? Well, we see just 10 seconds ago, they were wanting to make Paul a god and Barnabas Zeus and all that. So what's their response? Well, it says in verse 18, and with these sayings, Paul's sermon, scarce restrained they the people, that they had not done sacrifice unto them. That's just saying they still wanted to sacrifice, but they barely were able to stop them from, like, Paul and Barnabas are like giving this sermon, but people are saying, no, let's keep sacrificing. They really weren't listening, a lot of the people. They almost still sacrificed an ox unto Zeus and Hermes. Like, that was just how bad the people were. They didn't listen. Then something really bad happened, and this is what happened in Iconium, verse 19. And there came thither certain Jews from Antioch and Iconium, who persuaded the people, and having stoned Paul, drew him out of the city, supposing he had been dead. What? Did you see what happened? They just killed the Apostle Paul. And pack up your Bibles, we're done with the book of Acts. No. What happens to Paul here? Well, they think he's dead, and they lay him outside of the city, dead. Just body laying outside of the city. That's a tough day at the office. But what I want to say about this, do you notice the inconsistency of the people? Can I just tell you, don't be surprised at how people flip-flop. They go from one minute wanting to make you a god to the next minute wanting to make you dead. That's something you see in humanity. And the thing is, there's a couple things about that. I hope you're not the person that's a flip-flopper. Like, it's so funny, celebrities are flip-floppers. And if you're getting your ideas of who to vote for from celebrities, can I just say, not a good idea. They don't know what the average person in the world's going through. But at the same time, you and I as Christians shouldn't get our idea of what to believe from anywhere else, I think. Then I think the Bible's the best source anybody can ever use for truth. And if you don't go to the Bible, you're going to be a flip-flopper. You're going to think something's really true, and then you realize, oh, it's not true. And then you think, that's why, Brett, how can you be so bold to come against climate change? The Bible says there's going to be regular seasons until the earth is destroyed by the Lord. Like, the Bible tells us what's going to happen with climate. It's right here in the scriptures. And if climate change really destroys the world, then you'll have to say, well, I guess the Bible is wrong. But guess what? The Bible's never been wrong, not one time. I'm going to go with the Bible on this one. And if you want to be not a flip-flopper like these people who are inconsistent, you go with the Bible. And then also, as Christians, to be set in your way, not to be easily maneuvered, to be solid. I'm reminded in Jeremiah chapter 26, there's a story. You don't need to turn there. I'm just going to, because we're running out of time. But long story short, Jeremiah is told by God to go speak the word of the Lord on the courtyard of the temple. And he says, I want you to speak word for word my word. So Jeremiah does that. People get ticked off at Jeremiah. You speak about the destruction of Jerusalem. And they hated him so much for that, they said, let's kill him. Like, they're suddenly this riot. They're getting ready to kill Jeremiah. And Jeremiah stands up, and you know, like, all the people come to kill him. He says, you guys can kill me if you want to, but Jerusalem's still, in fact, you're going to speed up the killing of Jerusalem if you do that. And my blood will be on your heads. Good luck with that. Paraphrase a little bit. And Jeremiah says that, and the people kind of back off and say, well, we probably shouldn't kill him. It's funny, Jeremiah, nobody ever listened to a word he said. You said, well, he kind of listened there. No, but they didn't take heed, and Jerusalem would be destroyed. He was right. They didn't listen. Well, there's a funny little dude that comes up in that story later, and it's kind of an A-B comparison that I love. It's there in Jeremiah 26. And there was this guy who thought he would give it a whirl to talk like Jeremiah. But he wasn't like Jeremiah. He was sort of a poser Jeremiah. So this guy, his name was Urijah. Urijah comes and speaks the words, and he says he spoke the words of Jeremiah. Urijah wasn't a prophet who heard from God. He just heard the words from Jeremiah. So he just starts speaking this to the people. And at that time, King Jehoiakim said, let's kill him. So Urijah runs for his life, and he runs to Egypt, which is a picture, a type of the world. And Urijah, they hunt him down there, kill him, and fling his body on a grave where the common people died. Like, it's a crazy story. But the A-B comparison, one guy had conviction, stood his ground, didn't flip-flop, wasn't afraid, but he just spoke the truth and spoke the word of the Lord, and he wasn't afraid if people killed him. That's what we need to be, Christians, like Jeremiah, hearing the word of the Lord, knowing the word of the Lord. But if you're kind of a nominal sort of, you know, person who's saying, well, I don't really care about the Bible or studying the scripture, and I'm a Christian, God bless America, but if when things get heated up, I think we saw a little about that with the COVID thing, the shutting of people up, you know, and all that stuff. We saw some of that. But, you know, there's people that they're held to their conviction and they stick with it. And there's the people kind of go with whatever wave is happening. The Bible says the double-minded man is unstable in all his ways. You don't want to do that, what James is talking about there. You want to be the person who's grounded, rooted in the Word of God, and not a flip-flopper, not going from one extreme to the other. We see that in Jeremiah 26. We also see that here. And the inconsistency of the people here, it's very obvious, very clear. So you got to be firm in your faith. If you're an old-timer Christian, man, let's make sure that our worldview is shaped by the Bible. If you're not a Christian and you say, I'm an atheist and I believe in evolution, can I just ask you to give an honest look at the intricacies and the finely tuned universe that we live in. Look that up, fine-tuned universe. Because if you look that up, what you're going to find is some Christian guys jumping on the bandwagon, which you'd expect. But you also see a bunch of secular, godless people saying, how do we deal with the idea of the fine-tuned universe? All over the web, they're trying to figure out an answer to that, and they don't have it. There's no answer. Evolution does not show how a finely tuned universe could have ever come about. Can I just say, I challenge you to maybe reconsider and be open to that possibility. You've been duped by your high school biology teacher or your college professor. And more than that, you don't want that to get in between you believing in a true and loving, kind-hearted God who wants to pull you off of that slippery slope that's determined to take you to hell, and God saying, I want to save you. How are you saved? To recognize you're a sinner, to confess your sins to God, and repent. The word repent means to change your mind about it. It doesn't mean you're perfect, it means you're perfectly forgiven. But you change your mind, and then you confess, Lord, I believe that Jesus came and died on the cross for my sins, and that he rose up from the grave. Romans 10, 9, and 10 says you will be saved if you confess with your mouth and believe in your heart that Jesus died on the cross and rose from the grave. Don't miss that.
11: Just as Scripture claims the heavens declare the glory of God, Pastor Brett Metter, drawing from the words of Paul in Acts chapter 14 in today's Word, how every good and perfect gift comes from the loving God of the Bible, including his free gift of salvation. And Pastor Brett will be leading us in a closing word of prayer in just a moment, so I hope you'll stick around for that. But first, let me tell you a little bit more about Brett Metter. He's the senior pastor of Athey Creek Church, just outside of Portland, Oregon. Brett's been the pastor of Athey Creek for 30 years. 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Well, to conclude the message today, here again is Pastor Brett Metter to close in prayer.
10: Lord, I pray that you'd give us all ears to hear. As we read this story, we see in this old story just the same propensities of humanity to be flip-flopping one way and the other, to worship men above you, Lord. What a shame that we have that tendency to put other things ahead of you, Lord. So I pray that we'd have ears to hear and hearts to discern and even meditate on this passage. Lord, I pray that as Christians, we'd be champions of that message, that you love the world so much that you save us by the sending of your son, Jesus, that died on the cross and rose from the grave. Lord, even in creation, we see your glory. May we see that this week. I pray that, like that psalm we read, that every day we'd hear the voice of creation speaking out to us of your truth and your reality. So bless these, your people, now as we go our way. In Jesus' name, amen.
11: Amen. Pastor Brett Metter at the close of our program here on Today's Word. And that's all the time we have. Next time, Pastor Brett will continue looking at the missionary journey of Paul and Barnabas as they faithfully preached the grace of the gospel. Today's Word with Pastor Brett Metter is an outreach of Athey Creek Church in Westland, Oregon.
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2: Hi there, I'm Jordan. 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
12: And when you change what you think about, you're changing what your brain is structurally for the purpose of helping you. And that's exactly the same kind of thing as I do with surgery. So this idea of self-brain surgery is you can change what your life looks like by changing how you think about things.
11: That's Dr. Lee Warren sharing about God's incredible creation of the human brain and how you have choices to literally make your brain better. I'm John Fuller, and welcome to a fascinating conversation today on Focus on the Family with Jim Daly.
13: John, I'm so looking forward to the discussion today because I think sometimes in the Christian community, we don't see science for what it is, which is the discovery of God's creation. That's how the early scientists looked at it, how they, Newton and discovering and figuring out calculus and, you know, because he felt if this is a created universe, then there's a way to know the created universe, right? We just need to find out what God intended and how he built it. And today's discussion is going to be fascinating because we have a very special guest, Dr. Warren, who's a neurosurgeon. And that area of brain science, brain research, it is a fascinating field.
11: It is, and he's captured some of his insights in a terrific book called The Life-Changing Art of Self-Brain Surgery. Love the title, and we'll encourage you to get a copy of that today.
13: Dr. Warren, it's great to have you back. It's been some time, 2021, I think, when we had you here last time, so thank you.
12: Thank you. It's great to be back with you guys. Thank you so much.
13: You know, let's kick it off right there. Let's knock this down. So many of us in the Christian community, we struggle a bit with that bridge into science. To me, it's exciting because I think more and more right now, science is proving creation, that there is a creator. Let me give you one that I found in some of the research and have you respond. The telomeres, and these are the caps of your DNA, right? And the longer your telomeres, the more likely you'll have a longer life. You will live a longer life. And they're looking at that score saying what predicts a longer telomere in your genetic makeup is less stress in your life as a child. So if you have an absent father, and they connected those dots saying if your dad is loving in the home, present with you, your telomeres are going to be longer. And you should have a longer life. This is like right out of scripture.
12: It's right out of scripture.
13: What do you say about that kind of observation that we're learning now?
12: Well, I think that the thing I've tried to sum up and I've been looking at for many years is that every time scripture writes a prescription for human flourishing, science eventually comes along and says, guess what we figured out? And it always lines up. That's exactly what we see with DNA. You know, stress when you're younger shortens your lifespan.
13: Yeah, it's so fascinating to me. You know, even in your research in the book, you mentioned this idea of genetics having a role and brain science having a role in generational difficulty. And you think again of Scripture, where it says the sins of the father will rest upon, you know, the third and fourth generation, something like that. When you read that Scripture as a neurosurgeon, knowing the research that you have, how do you translate that?

0: you can develop a more healthier and longer life if you get it right in your generation, and that can be passed on to your kids.
1: Mm-hmm. And we're going to talk about how you can begin to do that. And I know some people are going, oh, wait a minute, this lack of leaning on God. You're not saying that at all. This is to lean on God, the designer, to better understand his blueprint for how life lives. You know, when we become Christians, and there's people listening and watching who are not believers. We know that through our research, and we're grateful that you're listening. And we, with all our heart, want you to come into a relationship with Christ. Yeah. But in that context, as a scientist, as a neurosurgeon, when we read those scriptures, it really is kind of a blueprint for how God intends for us to live a good life in him, right?
0: That's right.
1: Describe that.
0: So Jesus said in John 10:10, he gave us this dichotomy. The thief comes to steal and kill and destroy. I came that you might have life and have it abundantly. And so that's this idea that we're supposed to have a life of fulfillment while we're here, not our circumstances, but the way we feel, the way we manage things. And so what we're learning through science is if you think about the right things in the right way, your brain makes structural changes to improve your physiology and your life gets better, regardless of your external circumstances. So scripture and science, again, lining up. So the idea that if you come to a relationship with your creator, you start to see his plan and his design for your life, that turns out to be what science is showing us all along.
1: You know, when we get into it now, when you look at brain science, for so long we've been told these things are fixed. In other words, if you have behavioral issues, these are things that are immutable and can't be fixed. But again, brain science is saying, not so fast. In that context, what has modern brain science revealed and completely challenged in that area?
0: Yeah, it's been amazing since the 1950s when they gave us the structure of DNA, the whole prevailing doctrine of science in general, and that leads to psychology and therapy and general the opinion of everybody in society, is that the brain that we have creates the life that we have. The genetics, your upbringing, things that can affect your brain, all determine what kind of capabilities and possibility you have for your life. So everybody thinks that if you get the wrong brain, you get the wrong life. And then 21st century neuroscience comes along with functional imaging and shows us that your brain is structurally changing itself every second of every day of your entire life. It's never been the same brain 2 days in a row. And the primary driver of those structural changes turns out to be the things that you most frequently think about and the perspective from which you think about them. And that's why all of a sudden you start reading scripture like Romans 12 about renewing your mind, and you start seeing that the Bible had it right all along. Again, that what you think about turns your brain into what it is. It's never been that your brain determines who you are. It's what you think about determines what your brain becomes.
1: You know, those that would preach like this message of positive talk, I mean, someone like Tony Robbins, I don't know him, he's probably a great guy. But in other words, you can just positively talk yourself into a greater place, a greater wealth, greater social skills, whatever it might be, more friends, etc. I would think those people are tapping into a bit of this, but describe the difference, what you're talking about spiritually and physiologically, the
0: right
1: difference.
0: So I want to make a very clear distinction between this whole doctrine of sort of manifesting a better life and all of that and what we're talking about from scripture and science properly applied, is that there is some truth to the fact that the way you think about things affects the things that happen to you. And there's all kinds of science around how our brains affect other people, even nonverbally. So there are mirror neurons and electromagnetic field that we put off and all of that. And you can increase your chances of having better circumstances by changing how you think, because it makes your brain and your body and your emotions line up with other people's in a different way. So there's some truth to that. The real truth underlying all that, though, is that the way God made our brains is we have a system called the reticular activating system that actually filters what we see and perceive in the environment around us.
1: And so say that again, what it is?
0: The reticular activating system is a system of neurons in your brainstem that when you tell your brain that you are going to look out for something, like I'm going to have a lousy day, for example, your brain begins to filter to show you things in the environment to reinforce what you've told it to be looking out for. This is why scripture is always telling us to rejoice in all of our circumstances, to keep a positive attitude, to look for things to be thankful for. Because if you're looking for things to not be thankful for, you're going to find a lot of them, because your brain will literally try to show you the environment that you're looking for. And so it's not magic. It's the way God made our minds to help us see the world that he's put out there. There's always possibility around us, and there's always trouble. He says, look for the positive, because that's going to help you make your brain function as best it can.
1: Yeah. I know you're a neurosurgeon, a psychologist or psychiatrist.

0: what they're dealing with high levels of anxiety and depression in the culture right now, how does a person that wakes up already predisposed to kind of thinking fearfully of everything around them, right, structurally, how do they begin to rethink that when that's your pattern?
1: So the first thing is to realize that the research shows that a large percentage of the automatic things that we think and feel, so these thoughts that pop into our heads or these moods that kind of come upon us, a large percentage of those are not based on anything that's real. They're just based on your brain trying to make sense out of the environment or out of your past experience. And so if you're used to feeling a certain way all the time, your brain will sort of wake you up feeling that way. But as soon as you learn that you can start to ponder things from a different perspective and your brain will begin to reinforce what you're telling it to focus on, your mood will follow that. The psychology is very clear now. The people who learn to think more positively, again, not false positivity, but to think more realistically, that I have some control and some agency in what I feel and what my life turns out to be if I choose to renew my mind, like the Bible says. So I would say if you're struggling with mood or affect, like, understand that you're not the victim of that. You don't have to respond to what your brain and your emotions are telling you. You can literally use your mind to control your brain from the top down and decide rather how you want to feel and begin to make that more real.
0: Now, in that context, that sounds a bit like rerouting your neural pathways, which is something science is working with people that struggle with anxiety or depression. Yeah. Describe what that means, rerouting neural pathway. That's what you're saying, but yeah, for the layman, what is that really doing?
1: Really important to understand. It sounds like sort of a self-help kind of gimmicky way of thinking about things. It sounds like a metaphor. It's actually real. It's that your brain works by connecting neurons to other neurons and then groups of neurons to other groups of neurons. Those are called synapses, these little connections. They're physical wires, like these wires on these microphones, that connect different parts of your brain. And the science shows now that when you think about one thing and not another thing, you literally degrade the old pathway that was there and lay down the pipes, the wiring, for a new connection between neurons that wasn't there before. So you literally are structurally rewiring your brain in a real physical way that can be measured. So changing how you think. That's what Philippians 4 is all about, by the way. Like, if you want to be less anxious, be grateful, think about different things, and you'll be guarded by peace. That literally makes structural changes in your brain. And we know now, within seconds to minutes of changing the things you ponder, you're making new pathways to your brain. So it's not metaphor, it's mechanism of how we can create this life that Jesus said he came here to give us.
0: You know, I need to ask this question because someone who struggles with anxiety or any, you know, difficulty in their emotional structure, it can sound so easy, but it hasn't worked for me. It doesn't. I mean, I wake up every day fearful, and I live in that place. So I just want to, how would you speak to a patient, in other words, that struggles with that? And you know, there is help. There are ways. There's clinics that people can certainly go to.
1: That's right.
0: That help them in this regard. But I'm mindful of that person that is suffering and feels like this is too thin.
1: Well, let me just first of all say, I'm here primarily today not as an expert, not as a neurosurgeon, not as somebody pontificating about this, but as a bereaved father who lost a son, as a PTSD victim from the Iraq War. I've been in this place, and the reason I'm doing this research and writing this book is because I resonate with that person that's feeling that. And so it's not a character flaw to feel bad or to have emotions that are pushing you around. But the thing you need to understand is the reason you feel that so strongly every day is because your brain has automated that as a pathway. And the good news is, as soon as you start to pursue a different pathway, your brain will begin to automate that and to try to make that new neural environment and neurochemical environment real and more powerful for you. So this can be managed and can be overcome no matter where you start. If you need professional help, those folks know how to help you get to that new place. God's given you the mechanism. It's already inside you. And I think the prevailing thing we need to know is we're designed for this kind of healing. Mm. We're not designed to stay broken.
0: Dr. Warren, with Mitch, I mean, they will say, they being psychologists, etc., that the most difficult experience in life is a parent losing their son or daughter. You mentioned Mitch. What happened? What were the circumstances around that?
1: We don't really know. Jim, he and his best friend were stabbed to death in the same house on the same night. They never solved the crime. They came up with theories, but never gave us any more information.
0: Oh, my goodness.
1: than that. And so not only did we lose a child, but we didn't know what happened, and we never were able to
0: know. How old was he?
1: He was 19.
0: Oh, my goodness.
1: And so you're right. That was remains the most difficult season that we've ever been through. And then wrapped in all that mystery, it made it harder to process.
0: You know, given you've experienced something that heart-wrenching, I mean, how did you and your wife just begin to climb out of that place?
1: So it actually turns out that it was kind of brain science and faith working together that helped us navigate that. We were at the time working in an Auburn University campus, and the building we worked in was doing this brain imaging, 21st century brain imaging, and we had a chance to watch some of that research one day. And we went down to the scanner, and they had a woman in the scanner watching. We were watching her brain be scanned, and functional imaging allows you to see what the brain is doing, not just what it looks like. And they spoke into the woman's ear, and they said, "Mrs. Johnson, think about the worst thing you've ever felt in your whole life." And we thought, well, we know what that is for us. And we watched the screen change as she thought about the worst moment of her life. We watched the neurotransmitters in her brain change, and the fear center of her brain light up. And then shortly after that, we saw her physiology changes. Her blood pressure went up, and her heart rate spiked, and all of that. So we watched her thinking turn into brain activity that turned into body activity. And then they said, okay, stop thinking about that, and now think about the best day of your life. And shortly after she changed what she thought about, her frontal lobes came online, her amygdala fear center calmed down, and her blood pressure came down, her heart rate came down. We saw it in real time, thinking, changing brain, changing body. And Lisa, my wife, said that reminded her of Philippians 4, where it says, if you want to be less anxious, be grateful. Like, think about something better, all those different thought transplants you could do. And just as clear as I'm talking to you now, I heard this message from the Lord, like that when I do brain surgery, I'm intentionally making a structural change in somebody's brain to try to help them. And when you change what you think about, you're changing what your brain is structurally for the purpose of helping you. And that's exactly the same kind of thing as I do with surgery. So this idea of self-brain surgery is you can change what your life looks like by changing how you think about things. And I realized in that moment, I can't change having lost my son. So if I want to feel better, I've got to change how I think about losing my son. Mm. So can I make it legacy? Can I think of some way to make his loss a gain for us, for not for us personally, but to help other people through it? Can I turn it into some purpose? And so then my life became about, like, how do I use this to help somebody find the footing that I was trying so desperately to find? How can I find scripture that reinforces this idea that my brain can change if I change my thinking? And that's really when it began to heal for me, Jim.
0: I mean, Dr. Warren, that's a beautiful example of how to heal.
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0: Dr. Warren, you describe a fascinating experiment with mice and cherry blossoms.
1: Yeah.
0: My son, who's doing his master's in biochemistry, knew about this research and was really interested in it as well. But describe its outcomes and what caught your attention.
1: Right. This is this theme of epigenetics, that the research of epigenetics came out of this type of work. They looked at mice, and they exposed them to a powerful smell. They used cherry blossoms. Apparently, mice like cherry blossoms. And when they could see that the mice, their male mice, were reacting to the smell, they would shock them. So they basically taught these mice to be afraid of the smell of cherry blossoms. And then they studied their DNA, and what they found is that they made powerful switches in the expression of their fear molecules, their stress hormones, in the sperm cells of these male mice in response to that threat, and that could be inherited. So basically down to four generations, they figured out that shocking the great-grandparent would produce babies born down to four generations with abnormal stress responses, elevated cortisol levels. So these mice were born afraid of the smell of cherry blossoms, even though they had never experienced adversity in response to that threat. And so that says, again, things that happen in your life can affect your generations. That's been replicated in humans, by the way, in Holocaust survivors. They found that down to four generations, the children or great-grandchildren of Holocaust survivors can be born with abnormally high cortisol and abnormal stress responses. And so that tells us that things that happened before we were ever born affect how we feel inside. The good news is in mice and in humans, that's been shown that you can reverse those changes in one generation. So if you are born, for example, stressed by things you didn't experience, and you do the work to learn how to manage that in your lifetime, your children will be born with a more normal stress response than you were. So that means you can fix it. That's why God says down to 1,000 generations, we'll get it right. We'll make it better. So there's great hope in learning how to get this right in your lifetime.
0: Yeah.
2: I'm really intrigued, Dr. Warren, by doing the work. And I'm thinking of those of us in the adoptive community or foster care space, children who've gone through deep trauma and difficulties that they can't control. These things happen to them. What does doing the work mean for us as parents or caregivers or family members when we have somebody in our life who's been really traumatized?
1: I think the first thing is to really buy into the truth that your system was designed by your loving Creator to give you an opportunity for your life to feel better than it has felt in the past. So things that weren't your fault, things that you went through, things that you experienced, things you inherited, don't have to be the future for you. And so we've learned from the trauma research, for example, that it's never really been about the trauma that we went through that creates the life that we have. It's the responses that we've adopted to those traumas. And as soon as you learn that, it becomes good news. Like if it was true that the loss of my son would create the future of despair for me, if it was the loss of Mitch, then I wouldn't have much agency or hope that I could change that because he's gone, right? If you went through something as a child, that thing really happened. And if it was that thing that created your future, then you wouldn't have a lot of hope. But it turns out, when you understand that you adopted a set of responses that were maladaptive or were not helpful to you, that you believed some things to be true about yourself, that you accepted some labels, that you believed some lies maybe from your enemy even, that the future had to look like the past. If you believe that, that's actually what's been creating the reality that you have. And as soon as you learn that your brain will structurally change when you decide to change how you look at the things you've been through, when you decide to change your perspective and look at them in a different way, then you can start creating a brain that will support who you want to be in the future and not who you have been in the past. Mm-hmm. That's where the hope lies.
0: There, you know, and so many scriptures are jumping into my head that reinforce this very attitude, whether it's fear not, you know, back to that point in the discussion a little while ago.
1: Yeah.
0: The Lord is saying, don't fear. Don't set up your narrow pathways to be fearful.
1: That's right.
0: And read my word so that it gives you hope. And man, is it that basic? That's amazing.
1: It really is that basic. We're designed to heal and get better.
0: Yeah, that is something. Let me, as we're drawing to a close here, let me ask this question on the parenting side. We will joke from time to time. Again, these are things that us parents say to our kids. Hey, we probably messed you up, so we're going to set aside some money for you to get counseling at the right time. I mean, we say that in jest, but it sounds like this may be very true. You know, in other words, we've participated as parents to either help or not help our children overcome these things. Let me give you a specific example, like controlling parents, the helicopter parent. It's tough to build resiliency into your children if you're saving them from every moment, right?
1: That's right.
0: Speak to the importance as a parent of understanding brain science so you can appropriately, spiritually, in tune with God's design, raise up your children in the way they should go.
1: That's right. Yeah, I wrote a whole chapter in the book about pediatric self-brain surgery because it's so important to understand that you're stewarding these little minds who are creating brains that are going to hopefully support them in a good way for the rest of their life. And it's incredibly important to understand, just like you said, the best example is resilience. We all have this idea that if we protect our kids from all kinds of hardship, that they'll have a better life. But the research doesn't back that up at all. We're seeing now kids that can't launch, they're taking their parents to job interviews with them, they're not getting driver's licenses when they turn 16 because they don't know that they can survive adversity because we never let them survive adversity when they were little. The Bible says in Romans chapter 5, suffering produces endurance and endurance produces character and character produces hope. Like we're supposed to get to hope through the process of surviving some adversity. And now we know from brain science in the 21st century that the part of your brain that creates resilience and willpower and the ability to shift through hard things gets stronger only when you go through hard things. And so that means you need to let your kids experience some hardship when they're little and they can survive it. Like it's not the end of the world if they have to sit by a kid that they don't like or if they fall off the playground equipment and hurt themselves a little bit, it's the end of the world if they grow up to become adults who don't know that they're wired to get stronger when they go through something hard. So the Bible's been saying it all along. Parents have a responsibility to let our kids grow up in a safe way, understand that God has a plan for them, even though it's going to be some hardship, that they're going to get stronger. They're designed to get stronger by going through that hardship, not by avoiding it.
0: Yeah. Dr. Warren, this has been so fascinating. I love this stuff, partly because my son is always talking with me and Gene about what he's learning. So that's opened my mind up to some of the things that you're expressing. And, you know, it's just far better for us as Christians to understand these things, not to be fearful of them, but my goodness, if we could talk to the Creator and understand His architectural drawings, yeah, why wouldn't we want to do that? And then when it gets to these great scriptures, I am of the opinion that nothing is lost in Scripture, that the words that God has given us are very purposeful. Yeah. And I think and I hope people today can hear that when the Lord says, fear not, and to trust Him.
1: That's right.
0: That it has this connection into neuroscience. Oh my goodness, but who better than the Creator to give us those words to think about so that we can live a life that is more abundant in Christ.
1: That's right.
0: Finishing the John 10:10 scripture that you gave us. So thank you for being with us. This is so good.
1: Thank you, Jim. Thank you, John.
0: And I want to say to the listeners, why not? You need to get a copy of this book. And The Life-Changing Art of Self-Brain Surgery, written by Dr. Warren, a Christian neurosurgeon. I think you'll find amazing answers in here about things that you've probably thought about, but haven't thought about in this way.
2: 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I'm John Fuller, inviting you back as we once again help you and your family thrive in Christ.

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1: Well, my five-year-old is in a wheelchair, which is fine. It actually doesn't bother us too much, but you know, she reads books all the time about children that run and jump and skip, and she never sees herself represented. 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And there was a little girl in a wheelchair, and she was just doing her normal thing, just being a little girl in the story. But we never see that. And my daughter said, "Mommy, there's a girl in a wheelchair."
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10: 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This is Sekulow. 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
9: Welcome to Sekulow. We made it to a Wednesday. Can you believe it here? August 19th. Will Haynes in studio. Jordan Sekulow in studio. We got a packed show for you. We're going to be covering a lot of different topics. And look, yesterday took a swerve here at the end as we start talking about tire pressure issues, tire concerns, pothole problems, and that story continues to roll on. But really, the story, as much as we don't want to spend all day every day talking about what happens in the state of California, they just give us so much fodder every time we can talk about California. In this one, you have the mayor, Karen Bass, once again, this time kind of caught. So do we want to lead with a pothole problem, or do we want to lead with a political problem?
11: Well, I think it shows how much the government of California and Los Angeles are in shambles at this point, of unable to do the basic functions of government.
9: I'll be visiting soon, so that makes me feel real good.
11: And then when you have someone like the sitting mayor who is running again against Nithya Raman, this obviously this primary was huge news because of Spencer Pratt's candidacy, and then the all of a sudden Nithya Raman is able to take that second place even after she was crying on election night. We see that as they're looking towards November with the runoff, as it's called, because of the jungle primary system, that Karen Bass was touting this poll that showed that she was surging against Nithya Raman. She even put it out there and said, you know, she had 50% to 39% doing the work, showing up and gaining momentum. Let's do this, LA. Guess what? That poll was completely fake. The company that put it out, Median Strategies, admitted it was completely fake. They have since shut down, but they were doing what they called a social experiment.
9: Yeah, so let's just say this. They were intentionally creating a fake poll to see if the political figures would actually do their own research to find out. So, I mean, they have a little bit of trickery. there, because there's a lot of poll companies going on, but again, kind of exposing what actually happens in these political structures.
8: Yeah, I mean, you've got your internal polling, you share that usually, but the other side thinks that that's not what you're supposed to be. Yeah, they think, oh, that's got to be for their own political reasons. They called the right places. They got the right answers. They asked the questions the way they wanted to be asked. So then you look at your opponent's poll, and usually your opponent's poll is, and especially if it's someone who's down to you and they're somehow trying to come up 4 points every time they do a new poll, even though the situation on the ground hasn't necessarily changed. So do you believe either of those polls? Really not until election day can you decide if was either of the polls truly accurate. We had that in Tennessee and in the governor's race with Marsha Blackburn. And at the end of the day,
9: yeah, there's a couple polls that were saying absurd numbers.
8: Yeah, there were surge numbers coming for the opponents to Marsha. And at the end of the day, I think that race was called about 10 minutes after the polls closed.
9: Yeah, I mean, nothing.
8: We saw that again last night in some races as well, where there were some shocks, but there were also some that were just, you know, supposed to be a lot closer than they were. And what I think it tells you is we live in an age where polling is just very difficult. And the truth is that polling company making up a fake poll, honestly, in a state as big as California, may be as accurate as what a real poll could turn out to depending on who actually answers that day.
9: Yeah, we'll see what the numbers may show.
11: Well, and once again, I think this all goes to show that, you know, campaigns aren't vetting these polls. The media wasn't vetting these polls. They ran with it. But when we get back, we're going to show video of, because that it was a very telling post by Mayor Bass saying we're doing the work. We're going to show some other posts that she has made of doing the work, and it ties into that tire story from yesterday. And when you see this, it shows a complete and utter failure of the most basic role of a mayor as a leader.
9: As you said, when we get back, we're going to do that, and phone lines are open. We also saw some elections, as Jordan said, out of the state of Florida that may make you think, hey, even the Democrats in Florida are at least a little bit more rational than what's going on around the world. Florida really does seem to be, where California seems to be the land of crazy town, it feels like occasionally. Florida, even on the left, seems to be doing a little bit better job. We'll talk about that coming up. But look, last days of our Impact Match. Be a part of it at ACLJ.org.
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15: /freedom.
9: Welcome back to Seculo. Phone lines are open for you also at 1-800-684-3110. Talking about polling across the country, but really talking about what's happening in L.A. At the same time, you may remember Rick Rennell was on the show yesterday and got people real fired up about an issue related to potholes and, of course, related to the new suggestion that the government control the tires of your car. And it seems like potholes seems to be a issue that LA has decided to really highlight.
11: This is one of my favorite pieces of government nonsense? Media that I've maybe ever seen.
9: It is unreal.
11: As we talked about this yesterday and people said, no, forget the tires, pay attention to fixing the roads, which, you know what? Most basic role of government is pave the roads. Make sure there aren't the potholes. Now, the mayor of New York made some very polished videos where, like, there was a missing drinking fountains and someone called it out and he went and they installed new drinking fountains, etc. Like, he's trying to show, look, I can do things as a mayor, which is kind of your job, to get those basic services of the city fulfilled. Karen Bass, who's the incumbent mayor, former congresswoman, has a big election in November, tried to copy that playbook of Mayor Mondami, tried to go with the, let's do a flashy social media thing, responding to someone asking us to do our basic job. And we're going to play this for you. This is something that was put out by her office.
9: Yeah, and they're bragging. This is something that they set up as an excited announcement of how they can handle your problems. They could have done a lot of different versions of this. They could have really spent time. This is what they decided was the final release. Go ahead.
15: Hey, Mayor Bass. I found this pothole here on Melrose and Gardner Street. Hoping you could just send some folks down here to just remedy that for us.
16: Hi, Simone. I saw your post, so I want you to know that city crews were out here today at noon. But unfortunately, there was a car that was here, so we couldn't repair the pothole. So you know what we did? We put up these no parking signs so that hopefully there won't be anybody parked here tomorrow morning and the city crews will be back. In the future, if you have any problems like this, you can call 311. If it's graffiti, if it's a pothole, or if it's just random trash. So thank you, Simone. Thank you for being a great LA citizen. We're going to get this done.
9: We're going to get it done, Will. When? Tomorrow, maybe.
11: My favorite part is, one, they didn't say, hey, let's come back tomorrow and film this. It was, hey, we saw your message. We couldn't do what you asked.
9: We tried.
11: We put up a no parking sign to freak somebody out that they're going to get a ticket because this was parking when they park here. Now it's not.
9: We're going to produce a video. And what this shows you is they were like, we got the mayor. And the mayor's probably like, I'm not coming back tomorrow.
17: In L.A., that could take 45 minutes. One pothole spot. I don't know where that was exactly.
9: Yeah, on Melrose.
11: Here's my favorite part at the end, too. There wasn't audio. There was just music. But she pats herself on the back for a job well done by saying, while I was in the area, I supported local businesses. And it shows her getting a milkshake.
9: But why? Why not wait a day? Like, I understand the idea of saying, hey, we have this system.
17: Send your staff out to go make sure it's accessible that day.
9: Yeah. Say, okay, 311.
17: Put the sign up in.
9: 311. Or just don't put out the video. You know what? Just realize.
17: And don't put that video out. Yeah.
9: It's not going to work. Like, our idea didn't work. Let's move on. This is some political ego that comes into you going, well, we could show we did something here. But what you're showing is, you said you frightened the driver who had been parking there, probably fine. And also, you could have waited one day or a few hours and gotten this handled and actually had a pretty cool video saying, look, you reported it, you posted on social media, our team has taken action. Not our team took action, but unfortunately, we failed.
11: Now, I want to contrast this with something else she put out on social media just yesterday, because we see that she's trying to show, and it's hilarious because those of us that know the failed policies of places like California, where the government isn't meeting the basic job description for the people that vote them in the office, and how high the tax dollars are in California and in Los Angeles. Here's a post she put out yesterday. So she can't fix the pothole, but here's what your taxpayer dollars are also doing in Los Angeles. Play bite one.
16: 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Thank you so much.
9: Now, look, I've had to read that copy before, very similar, and I'll probably have to do one a little bit later today. But you know what? It's a little different here.
11: Right. The difference is it's not the taxpayers of Los Angeles funding her campaign. So if you as a resident, right. I mean, one, we used to have publicly funded presidential campaigns in this country. We went away from that. Some people would be like, well, there were less ads on the air. Maybe that was a better time. A six times match from the city to the campaigns of, it's going to be Nithya Raman and Karen Bass. They're funding the two people, one of which can't fix the pothole, and the other of which was a failed candidate on city council, or a failed member of the city council. No wonder they can't fix potholes. They're so busy funding their own politicians' campaigns.
8: Yeah, I mean, that's a wild one to put out, when in fact what you're saying is, we're already using the money that you pay us in taxes, so give me a little bit more, and I will get more of that money. In fact, six times more of that money is just what, sitting around in the coffers of LA County right now, when in fact, or the city of Los Angeles, when in fact, I mean, you've got a serious issues there, not just potholes, by the way, but the skid rows, all the issues that LA is facing, yeah. All the kind of missteps that Karen Bass made as mayor. Logan, and when you look at that, you say, you know what, bad for the pothole. That again on these, is this match. I know that they do have it there. I'm sure the other candidates take advantage of it, but it's just like saying, give us more of your money so we can take more of your tax money and use it for ourselves.
9: For our own advertising, our own PR. I mean, that's the main thing. And look, we've always said this, and it's true. The reason we spend a good amount of time talking about California and New York is we do, number one, believe they should be thriving areas. These are cities that are really have been, at least have been, as we've seen a lot of exodus to Tennessee and to Florida, have been the ones that have driven a lot of our economy, driven a lot of our tourism, have been the shining cities that everyone knows around the world. They know Los Angeles, they know New York City. But we have to be able to call them out when these things happen, because what we want is not to abandon. I see some people saying that, you know, there's just the worst. No, we actually want these cities to thrive. We want to see New York City thriving. We want to see Los Angeles and Hollywood thriving. We want to see areas of this country that historically have been so important to us, not only economically, but culturally, to have these moments where they can bounce back. But you have to call them out for them to be able to bounce back. And we know California, as we've said many times, probably the biggest state in terms of ACLJ support comes out of the state of California. So it's not like we're sitting there talking about a place that has no relevancy to the work that we do here. We know how important it is to those, especially in Southern California, and those in Northern California, by the way, who have been ardent supporters of ours since the very, very beginning. You know, I'd say really the creation of this happened very much out of the passion coming out of evangelical Christians in the 80s and 90s in Southern California. So we do feel passionate about it. Like I said, I'm there in a couple weeks. This is a place that is very important to us. But we're seeing it being destroyed, and you're seeing, again, the wrong steps over and over and over again. And it feels like the people voting are still making these bad decisions.
11: Well, it also goes to show where, if you are a Democrat, let's say, why I think you are seeing so many of these DSA candidates that have terrible ideas economically and about government. But if you are someone that is on the more liberal side of the political spectrum, yeah, it makes sense when you have a career politician like Karen Bass, who was in California State Assembly, Speaker mm-hmm. of the California House,
9: saying, give me money,
11: and then becoming member of the House of Representatives, then coming and being the mayor of LA, go and put out these two types of videos. One showing I can't do my job effectively, and also asking for money that's going to be six times matched by the taxpayer, the same taxpayers that are just hoping that pothole gets filled in. It makes sense, if you're a political scientist, why people that are disaffected in the Democrat Party would be looking for something new, because this isn't cutting it. Clearly, what do they know how to do? Ask for more money, raise taxes to get more money, and not fix the basic needs of the city that they run.
9: Yeah, look, we only got 45 seconds left in this segment. I want to take a minute. If you want to actually have your dollars matched in an important way, You can do it today.
11: And not by taxpayers.
9: Not by taxpayers. By other ACLJ supporters and champions who are ready to unlock their pledge. Great time to do it. People that want to do it. It feels ridiculous doing this right now, but you know what? We have a lot of battles ahead. Your support today goes a long way at ACLJ.org. I do want you to call in, whether you're in California or anywhere around the country. This is important. The next segment actually is going to be very interesting. If you've been caring about the work of the ACLJ, if you work in a church, if you work in a nonprofit, stay tuned for this. We have some interesting things we want to cover. We'll let Jordan kind of walk you through some new changes. And again, if we're talking about California, we got to talk about also the thriving state of Florida. We got to get to there in a little bit too. So we'll be right back.
18: We've witnessed monumental legal victories from defending the 14th Amendment and protecting our sacred American right to vote, the overturning of Roe v. Wade, and standing up for the religious liberty of our kids and seniors. But even with the many historic wins we've achieved, the battle is far from over. The attacks on our constitutionally protected rights persist. Countless unborn babies remain in jeopardy, and across the globe, innocent Christians are being targeted and killed across this country and around the world. This fight isn't just the ACLJ's, it's all of ours. It belongs to every American who wants to preserve the values and beliefs on which this nation was founded. 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
9: Welcome back to Sekulow. I do want to take some calls. So 1-800-684-3110. 1-800-684-3110. I can take some calls in this segment. I can take them throughout the rest of the show because it's just me, Will, and Jordan today. And of course, we'd love to hear from you. But we do want to pivot a little bit to the work of the ACLJ and ACLJ Action, something that, Jordan, you've been passionate about, you've been working on. And I know this can get a little in the weeds, yeah, but I think it's important for you guys to hear this.
17: Yeah, I want to talk about it kind of at 10,000 feet. We've got all the information up at acljaction.org. So for many of you, I know because of traveling around and speaking at churches and religious events and ministry events that you work for ministries. Sometimes, you know, you're listening on in the background. You've got your Christian talk radio or it's streaming online or you're watching right now. And you may work for a church or a religious organization that has been around, a ministry that's been around for, you know, could be for 100+ years. That's not uncommon when you drive through the United States of America around some of the churches and nonprofit ministries as well. And when all the investment and retirement laws were coming together around the 1930s, churches were excluded from some of the future plans, like 401ks, and what they got stuck in what were called these 403Bs. Now, listen, if you're happy with your investment plan, we're not telling you here how to invest the money. What we're trying to say is that people who work at charities, faith-based charities, should have the same investment opportunities
8: as those who work in the private sector. And I'll give you this example. In the private sector, you've got your 401ks, but you can also invest in CITs. You might say, well, I don't even know what a CIT is because I work in a ministry. I've never had that offered to me. And that's true because under the current law, it can't be offered to you. And a CIT is when you collectively invest funds. It's done through banks. And so the costs are lower than mutual funds. Because you're pulling together this larger amount of money so you can make bigger institutional purchases. So while you put your account and you add someone else's account, and maybe it's churches from all around your region, the bank, which by the way, heavily regulated, this one, the CITs regulated by the banking industry, the 401ks, and those are regulated by the SEC. And we believe that the SEC can do this on its own through rulemaking, that they don't have to pass new legislation. Though we do also believe there is new legislation, I don't understand why it would be partisan at all, because all it would do is give faith-based employees, from the pastor on down to those who work at the ministry, who have been stuck in the 403B plans, the opportunity to talk to their investment advisors for the church, for their retirement fund. I mean, these churches have hundreds of employees, so they've got big funds, to have the option of adding in one of these collective investment trust. And what you do there is that you are pooling investment money together. All the other for-profit companies can do this in the United States of America. So every business, this is the kind of odd thing, Logan. We know that the people in ministries and churches are getting paid usually less than people on Wall Street.
9: Right.
8: But Wall Street financial services employees are investing at a cheaper and better rate than church employees can even have access to because of the law.
9: I mean, I'm seeing comments coming in, people literally, one of person just put, that's what I'm doing right now. I'm listening from my office in our church. So yeah. This is, we know, especially in if you're listening on radio, but even if you're watching on YouTube, that this does impact you. And I know, again, it can get a little heady, but we put up all the information. You made sure that people can actually find it to break it all down.
11: Well, and Jordan, I want to go back to something you said. Remember, these laws and structure of a lot of these accounts were created almost 100 years ago.
9: Yes. Right.
11: And so when you think about that, it's things that aren't thought about by a lot of people often, and for good reason. You know, if you're sitting around all day and that's what your focus is about, like the different structures of retirement plans and how the either the SEC or the IRS or anyone treats that, then you're probably a CPA. But but other than that, that isn't something people want to think about all the time. That, though, is one of the benefits of supporting the ACLJ or ACLJ Action, is that we have we have the contacts to make things go through this. Things that really will drastically impact a lot of people's lives in this country that most people would never think of. We can make a positive impact. We can have parity on this. We can make sure that if just because you work in a church or a nonprofit, you're not actually penalized. By the structure of our financial system.
8: It costs you more money to save right now today if you were in the 403B plan without the option to join a CIT plan than anyone in the private sector. If you are stuck in a 403B plan, and you know that if I'm talking to you right now. So what we have is U.S. Senator, good friend of ours, Katie Britton, Alabama, has put forward the Invest Act. That's the legislative tool that would make this the law of the land. There is a secondary way to do this because we know right now Congress, midterm elections, how will they turn out? We don't exactly know yet. There's another way to do it, though. The SEC will still be part of the Trump administration. The SEC can do this by their rulemaking power. They were supposed to do it when they rewrote the rules, but ministries, for whatever reason, and faith-based organizations did not make the cut.
9: What would be stopping that?
8: It is, again, it was just something that I think investment companies weren't coming to the churches, and the churches weren't asking. They were used to operating this way. And so they were used to, we've got our financial manager, we do it this way, you come here, this is how we do our retirement funds. And they weren't thinking. Also, sometimes people get afraid of, do I want to change into one of these community investment trusts and it's not regulated by the SEC?
9: Yeah, it's nervous.
8: This is not, by the way, you don't take all of your money and say, I'm taking everything out of my 403B, I'm putting it all into the CIT that the bank is offering. That is not the case. What it allows you to do is diversify your retirement funds if you work for one of these faith-based institutions that at this time is not allowed to take advantage of what every other private employee and private employer is in the United States of America. And if you go to ACLJ action.org. You can find out more information. This can be done through SEC rulemaking. It can be done through Katie Britt, Senator Britt's legislation as well. The Invest Act, we're going to continue to be behind it when Congress returns. Could be something we could get through even in that session before the November elections, or even when they return after the November elections, because it shouldn't really be a partisan issue at all. It doesn't matter what the political makeup of the religious or a ministry is. We don't care about that either. It's just about having a level playing field for Americans who are working in our country, especially Americans who are working, providing services in the faith communities. And they're always doing it at less of the income levels we know, if you're working in the non-profit sector than if you work in the for-profit sector. They should not be punished for saving money, and they shouldn't have to pay more for saving money than investors on Wall Street.
11: And once again, I think that's why it's so important. These issues are the type of things that Jordan is working on, his team are working on all the time that you may not hear about. But it is important to show people that, you know, at the ACLJ and ACLJ Action, we truly believe that standing up for things like your First Amendment rights, your freedom of religion, your freedom of speech, shouldn't come with also a price tag. You shouldn't be punished for choosing to go into ministry and things like that. And here is another example of finding ways that our system maybe imposes, not necessarily on purpose, but imposes restrictions or punishment on people of faith because their choice was to go into ministry. And so I think it's important sometimes to showcase these things to our audience that you may not even think about existing.
8: And I think it's cool, Logan, that they're coming to us. Organizations like this, companies are coming to us for our expertise in dealing with Congress, in dealing with the federal agencies like the SEC, which, again, you might not think ACLJ, SEC, but remember, ACLJ took down IRS. So we do have a lot of work that we've done with agencies, and we understand their rulemaking power. We also, of course, understand Capitol Hill and when something should be bipartisan like the Invest Act, so that any, again, faith-based ministry has the same retirement plan options available to them as any for-profit company. That's all we're asking for.
9: Yep. Second half hour coming up. Join us online, ACLJ.org. Or again, however you get your podcast, we are live and archived. Be right back.
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24: Well, our memory verse is Ephesians 4, verse 2. 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Be patient, bearing with one another in love. 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In obedience to this verse, we practice humility by putting others first, and we show gentleness in our speech, and we exercise patience when we're annoyed, and we choose to patiently tolerate and forgive the flaws of the people around us. It's a tall order, isn't it? Ephesians 4, verse 2. Coming up, Dr. David Jeremiah with Turning Point.
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27: And in this message, I'm going to share six things that you should be thankful for. And I hope you will stay with us through this day and into tomorrow as we talk about Proverbs for Prayer. This is the series Powerful Principles from Proverbs, and we're gathering together these great verses of Scripture in this book of God's sayings, and we're putting them together in topical format so that we can take a look at the whole picture of what Solomon is saying about this subject and that subject. We've gone through many so far, and we still have some left to go. If you didn't get the study guide for this series, it would be especially helpful because all of these scriptures are laid out in the study guide, along with exercises for you to do to internalize this material into your own spiritual life. The study guide is beautifully designed and ready for you. If you would like to get a copy of it, you can go to davidjeremiah.org, and there you will find out how to order the study guide and the audio set of teachings on CD. And these will help you, whether you're just reviewing it for yourself or teaching a small group or however you involve yourself in the Word of God. So prayer is a wonderful subject to study. It's a very hard thing to master. And most of us would say when the subject is prayer, I'm already guilty before it starts. But let me just tell you, we can learn so much from the book of Proverbs that will help us as we develop our prayer life. Here's part one.
3: The book of Proverbs speaks only a few times about prayer, three or four times. And the one message that it gives to us is that prayer, true prayer, belongs to the righteous. It belongs to God's people. How many of you know that only God's people get their prayers answered? That's the truth. The only prayer that God hears from somebody who's not a Christian is, God, be merciful to me, a sinner. And then they become Christians, and then God hears their prayers. When we pray as God's people, God hears us, and He especially delights in the prayers of those who walk uprightly. There are three proverbs that tell us that. Proverbs 15:8 says, "The sacrifice of the wicked is an abomination to the Lord, but the prayer of the upright is His delight." God loves the prayers of those who walk uprightly. Proverbs 15:29 is an echo. It says, "The Lord is far from the wicked, but He hears the prayer of the righteous." And Proverbs 28:9 says, "One who turns away his ear from hearing the law, even his prayer is abomination." All three of these verses from the Proverbs, the very few mentions of prayer, and as far as I know, no mention of thanksgiving in the book of Proverbs, all remind us of one truth, that God loves the prayers of His people. And whenever we hear verses like this, or we say things like this, or we think thoughts like this, we always assume that the prayers God loves to hear are the prayers of supplication and intercession, prayers where we come to God with our needs and He hears us and He answers us. And I'm sure that's included in the proverb. But I have to tell you that I believe God delights in the prayers of thanksgiving from His people. How many of you as parents know that there's a certain kind of joy in meeting the needs of your children when they come to you and there's something you can do to meet that need and you say to them, "I'm glad you asked," most of the time. But I want to tell you something. There is some kind of joy when they think about it and they come back and say, "Thank you. Can I get a witness?" Or when you get a little card like I got from one of my children, expressing gratitude for things I had forgotten that I'd even done. That is a delight to a father's heart. How must God Almighty delight in the prayers of thanksgiving that come from His people? And unfortunately, I have to believe that God is more delighted in the month of thanksgiving than He is in any other time during the year, because we sort of focus our attention on it, and maybe we offer our thanks to God more, but we ought to be thankful all the time.

It's unnatural, but it is a normal and natural and spiritual thing for somebody who knows God through Jesus Christ to have a heart of gratitude. In fact, our very audience with God, our very prayer to God is to be prefaced with thanksgiving. How many of you know that it says in Psalm 100 that we're to enter His gates, how? With thanksgiving, and into His courts with praise, and be thankful to Him and bless His name. In the Old Testament, the expression of gratitude was given such prominence, listen now, that certain members of the priesthood were assigned the sole task of leading the congregation in thanksgiving. That was their only duty. That's what they did. What do you do in the church? Well, I'm in charge of thanksgiving. And if you read in the Old Testament, the book of 1 Chronicles, chapter 16 and verse 4, it says this, "And he appointed some of the Levites to minister before the ark of the Lord to commemorate, to thank, and to praise the Lord God of Israel." Later on in 2 Chronicles, it says, "And Hezekiah appointed the divisions of the priests and the Levites according to their divisions, each man according to his service, the priests and Levites for burnt offerings and peace offerings, to serve, to give thanks, and to praise in the gates of the camp of the Lord." And later on, when this was revisited in the book of Nehemiah, we see the same thing again. Now at the dedication of the wall of Jerusalem, they sought out the Levites in all their places to bring them to Jerusalem to celebrate the dedication with gladness, both with thanksgivings and singings, with cymbals and string instruments and harps. In the Old Testament, thanksgiving was such a priority, they had a special section of the clergy that did nothing but lead people in thanksgiving. And as you look at the Old Testament, you discover it mentions the importance and the priority of thanksgiving in their life. For instance, let me just give you one example. The man Daniel, who we read about in Daniel 6:10, it says, "When Daniel knew that the writing was signed, he went home, and in his upper room with his windows open toward Jerusalem, he knelt down on his knees three times that day, and he prayed, and he gave thanks before his God, as was his custom since the early days." We have to sort of pump everybody up every November about the importance of thanksgiving, but I don't think that was true in the Old Testament. They had a regular regime for making sure people always were thankful before God. And in the New Testament, we are repeatedly enjoined to give thanks always for all things. This is not optional, friends. We don't get to vote on this one. The Bible says, "In everything, give thanks, for this is the will of God in Christ Jesus concerning you." There's no such thing as an obedient, ungrateful Christian. If you're a Christian and you're obedient, you will be thankful. Gratitude is the attitude of every spirit-filled believer. The Bible says, "Therefore by him let us continually offer the sacrifice of praise to God, that is the fruit of our lips, giving thanks to his name." Hebrews 13:15. Now you can't be any clearer than this. God expects us to be thankful. And whenever you stop becoming thankful in your spirit, you begin to push God to the perimeter of your life, and before you know it, even as a believer, you can live as a practical atheist, living your life for the commercial things that happen, but never understanding that behind it all is the hand of Almighty God. Paul notes here that the believer should literally excel in the New Testament. When you read the New Testament and you recognize what's going on in the New Testament, you realize that Paul is the one who teaches us from the New Testament perspective how to make central the purpose of giving thanks. Let me just give you some references. And I'm going to give you a lot of scriptures today, because what I want to do as the result of this message is to give you the impression that the whole Bible is about thanksgiving, because it is. From the beginning to the end, it is a continual, constant theme. Colossians 2:6 and 7, "As you therefore have received Christ Jesus as Lord, walk in him, rooted and grounded in the faith as you have been taught, abounding in it with thanksgiving." Paul is saying that we should excel in giving thanks, abounding in thanksgiving. The expression of gratitude should be always on our lips. It should be a constant feature of the way we handle life.
Thanksgiving should be one of our great strengths from the sheer amount of practice that we get every day just being thankful.

What does it look like when you have that kind of a spirit? Well, when Paul was writing to the Ephesians, he told them that that sort of a spirit was the result of being filled with the Holy Spirit. Now listen to these words and try to get a picture of the kind of person who's living like this verse describes. Listen carefully. Ephesians 5. And do not be drunk with wine, or is in excess, but be filled with the Spirit, speaking to one another in psalms and hymns and spiritual songs, singing and making melody in your heart to the Lord, giving thanks always for all things to God the Father in the name of the Lord Jesus Christ, submitting one to another in the fear of God. What does a thankful person look like? What does he act like? How can you identify him? My friends, you can pick him out of a crowd. When you walk into a room, you can tell somebody who's filled with the Spirit with a thankful heart. Don't you just like to rub up against them? Don't you like to be in their presence? When you leave, you feel so refreshed having been with them. You feel like you want to go and do better, that you want to be more thankful. And sometimes these people, as I have been learning in the last several years, are people who have suffered greatly, who have gone through terrible, terrible times of sickness and anguish and brokenness. And somehow out of the brokenness, the sweet perfume of gratitude is everywhere apparent. And you just marvel. And the thing that you say is, that's not normal. And you know what? It isn't normal. It's spiritual. It's the result of being filled with the Spirit of God. If we want to be happy, if we want to celebrate, we should do it spiritually. We do this by filling our minds and our hearts with thanksgiving so that our gratitude overflows into songs of praise to the Lord. Psalm 69:30 says, I will praise the name of God with a song and I will magnify him with thanksgiving. So the priority of thanksgiving is everywhere in the Bible. It's not just a few texts that God put in there so we'd have something to preach on during Thanksgiving. It's everywhere in the Bible. When I became sensitized to this, I wrote a book on the Spirit of God. I did a whole chapter on gratitude because I couldn't get over how much there was in the Bible. There's no lack of text for Thanksgiving Sunday, let me tell you that. Because the Bible is so pregnant with the truth of the thankful heart. And of course, as you take this and you study it and you lay it all out on paper, you begin to see that there are certain things that God tells us to be thankful for. And we see some of the purposes of thanksgiving. Of all the people in the Bible, nobody that I know was more thankful than Paul. In all of his letters, gratitude drips from the pages. His instruction to us is that we are to be a thankful people. And when we think about the man who wrote it, it is even more meaningful to us. How many of you know Paul didn't live in a penthouse? Paul didn't live in a palace. Paul spent most of his time behind bars, doing time. He was always in trouble, and the words of praise are more dominant in one of his section of letters. You know what those letters are called? Listen, they're called the prison epistles. In the prison epistles, you find so much about gratitude. And when I see that, I think, you know, this guy must have some kind of something that's different than what I notice around us today. Here he is in the midst of pain and suffering and pressure, and it's not deserved. And yet he always finds something to be thankful for. When you look at his life, it was one life of misery. He was stoned at Lystra. He was driven out of Thessalonica. He was rejected at Athens. He was jailed in Philippi. He was apprehended at Caesarea. He was taken as a prisoner to Rome, released, and then put in prison again. He was put in a dungeon, and ultimately he was martyred. If you want to read an accurate account of his troubles, go to 2 Corinthians chapter 11. This has a special meaning to me. I just need to remind you of this. 2 Corinthians chapter 11. If you want to see what this man went through, here's a little list. And this is what we ought to read before we read all the things for which he was thankful. And I need to tell you, some of you know this. When I was sick in the hospital, I got a card from somebody. It was made down in Greenville, North Carolina, at a special greeting card company. And this card was supposed to be a get well card.
And on the front of the card were the words of 2 Corinthians chapter 11. It was in a stack of all of the other Get Well cards trying to encourage me. And this is what it said, beginning at verse 24. From the Jews, 5 times I received 40 stripes minus one. 3 times I was beaten with rods. Once I was stoned. 3 times I was shipwrecked. A night and a day I've been in the deep. I'm thinking, who sent me such a sorry card? In journeys often, in perils of waters, in perils of robbers, in perils of my own countrymen, in perils, this is all on the front of a Get Well card. In weariness and toil and sleeplessness often, beside the other things, what comes upon me daily, who is weak and I am not weak. And I read that whole thing and I thought, man, this is really sad that someone would be so sick in their thoughts that they would send somebody who's suffering a card like this. And then I opened it up and on the inside were these words. So how you been? Isn't that great? I felt better immediately. And I only tell you that because while we're laughing, it was no laughing matter for Paul, was it? Paul went through some very difficult times, and yet out of the brokenness of his life and the difficulty that he faced came this aroma of thanksgiving that's everywhere present. And I went through his epistles and I just wrote down some of the things he was thankful for to help me know some of the things I ought to be thankful for. First of all, he was thankful for salvation in Jesus Christ. At the end of 2 Corinthians chapter 9, he says, thanks be to God for his unspeakable gift. Romans 6:17, but God be thanked that though you were slaves of sin, you obeyed from the heart that form of doctrine to which you were delivered. Maybe you can't remember that far back when you got saved, but most of us remember when we were saved and how God came and through his wonderful Son, the Lord Jesus Christ, gave us salvation. One of the things about Paul that I've noticed is that when he's writing his epistles, they're all very logical and very sequential and very in order until he thinks about his own salvation. Then he goes off on a rabbit trail for 5 or 6 verses and talks about how wonderful it is to be a Christian. There was a hymn that was written, and it's been wonderfully used of the Lord over the years. And I'm going to read the hymn, which you probably won't recognize, but when I read the chorus, you will. The hymn goes like this. Some thank the Lord for friends and home, for mercies sure and sweet. But I would praise him for his grace. In prayer I would repeat. Some thank him for the flowers that grow, some for the stars that shine. My heart is filled with joy and praise because I know he's mine. I trust in him from day to day. I prove his saving grace. I'll sing this song of praise to him until I see his face. You know what the chorus is? Thank you, Lord.

0: That's the greatest thing we have, isn't it? When we have Jesus Christ and we have salvation, everything else can be fallen apart. But if it's well with our soul, oh my, are we rich. Because that's an eternal blessing no one can ever take from us. Let me hurry on. We should be thankful for the strength that God gives us. 1 Corinthians 1:4 says, I thank my God always concerning you for the grace of God which was given to you by Jesus Christ. We should be thankful for spiritual fellowship. Over and over again in the scripture, we find this. 2 Thessalonians 1:3 says, we are bound to thank God always for you, brethren, as it is fitting, because your faith grows exceedingly, and the love of every one of you all abounds each toward the other. Have you ever given thanks to the Lord for the fellowship you have with God's people? You know what you need to do is spend about 6 weeks on a mission field where there's only one or two other Christians, and then come home and look around in church some Sunday and say, look at all of these people who love the Lord the way I love the Lord, and how blessed I am to be with them. That's why when we put together opportunities for us to get to know one another in groups and in Sunday school classes, you ought to run toward that. As Christians who love the fellowship of God's people, we have something uniquely special that you cannot describe. You can only experience. And if you know the Lord, you are instantly grafted to everyone else who knows the Lord. And you have oneness and fellowship, and you ought to be thankful for it. You ought to be thankful for the sustenance of God's Word. The Thessalonian believers were a special group of people who loved the Word of God. For in 1 Thessalonians chapter 2, Paul wrote about them. He said, for this reason, we also thank God without ceasing, because when you received the word of God, which you heard from us, you welcomed it not as the word of men, but as it is in truth, the word of God, which effectively works in you who believe. Do you thank God for the word of God, which effectively works in you that believe? My friends, God's word is something that strengthens and sustains us. And helps us. I preached in North Carolina, and I wasn't feeling very well. I was starting, I thought, to get the flu. And I said to my wife, I don't know how I'm going to do this. I'm going to stand up here and preach in front of all these people, and then I have to stand in line for 2 hours and shake hands and sign books. I don't have the strength. This is going to be interesting. So I went to the church, and I went back in the back room, and I shut the door, and I had an hour before the service started, and I just got my Bible out, and I didn't think about doing this. I just sat down, and I began to read through the scripture. I started at a place where I had left off, and I began to read. I never had anything quite like this happen to me before, but during that hour, the Word of God began to nourish my soul and strengthen my life, and when I got done, I almost had forgotten that I wasn't feeling good. I went out in the power of the Holy Spirit and in the strength which God alone can give, and I had a strong night, and I signed every book and shook every hand and went home late. And you say, can God do that? Yeah, the Word of God strengthens you, not only spiritually, but sometimes it can even strengthen you physically. God's Word is the nourishment of our soul, and by His Spirit, He can fill us and empower us to do what we could not otherwise do. Do you ever thank God for that? Do you thank God for the Word? I think that ought to be something we do once in a while. We ought to be thankful for God's people who serve. Ephesians 1, 15 and 16 says, therefore I also, after I heard of your faith in the Lord Jesus and your love for all the saints, do not cease to give thanks for you, making mention of you in my prayers. I wish I had time to go through all of these things that Paul was thankful for, but I'll leave that up to you. You can read his epistles, and especially the prison epistles, and you'll find it everywhere. Just read the prison epistles. You'll have so much stuff you won't be able to talk about at all. Because Paul was a thankful man. And he admonishes us to be thankful. It is one of his most prominent themes. He was thankful, and he used it as a platform to urge everybody else to be thankful as well. And we have no reason to be unthankful.
1: And you know what you discover when you read Paul is that his thanksgiving wasn't based upon how well things were going in his life, because he had a very disciplined and difficult life. And if you read the sections of scripture that describe Paul in his journeys, you'll discover that he wasn't thankful because every day was a bright and happy day. He was thankful in the midst of his trouble, and sometimes in spite of his trouble, and sometimes for his trouble. He was a thankful man, and he teaches us much. I hope you've been joining us as we've been talking about these things. And tomorrow we'll have part two of Power Up Your Prayer Life as we continue our discussion of prayer from this great Old Testament book. Hey, don't forget the Caribbean cruise is coming up right after Christmas. 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The dates are the 26th of December through the 2nd of January. 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
5: When George Washington accepted command of the Continental Army, Americans were fighting a king and determined not to replace one form of unchecked power with another. Washington understood the difference between authority and ownership. In 1775, he declared, "When we assume the soldier, we do not lay aside the citizen." Even as commander of America's army, Washington remembered that he remained one of the people, and that the power entrusted to him was never his to keep. He did not fight to rule America, he fought so Americans could govern themselves. Washington's example gave the young nation something more than victory. It gave America a standard for leadership. Those who hold power must remain accountable to the people they serve. Because in a free nation, leadership is not ownership. It is a duty and a trust.
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8: Well, hope you're having a good Wednesday. I'm Jordan. There is a verse in Numbers 23, verse 19. It's a great verse. It says, "What he says he will do, he does. And what he promises, he makes come true." You know, taking God at his word sounds easy enough, especially when the sailing is smooth. But, you know, in the middle of a storm, even the disciples of Jesus needed a reminder. Jesus told them they were going to go over to the other side of the sea. But then the storm came and they didn't take him at his word. He had already declared the outcome that they would reach the other side. But when that storm came, the disciples heard the roar of the winds and they forgot his word. You know, storms are going to come our way. Winds are going to howl and our boat is going to be tossed around and we're going to have a choice. Are we going to hear Christ or are we going to hear the crisis? Will you take God at his word? John MacArthur is straight ahead with Grace to You.
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10: What is the good pleasure of the Lord? That through crushing him, he saves the elect. The good pleasure of the Lord will succeed in his hand. All that the Father gives to me will come to me. I will lose none of them. I will raise him up. The work of Christ will be complete.
11: Welcome to Grace to You with John MacArthur here on AM 1100 KFAX. It's been said the most fundamental reason Jesus Christ went to the cross was not his love for us, though that was true, but rather his desire to obey his Father's will. Still, maybe you find yourself asking, how could it be the Father's will to crucify his only Son? John MacArthur answers that vital question today in his study titled, The Gospel According to God. Now, friend, John's lesson today will be heard in all 50 U.S. states and around the world. That's a staggering reality. And, of course, none of that is possible without the partnership of many faithful radio stations. And that partnership dates back to a seemingly chance encounter between a radio station on the East Coast and sermons that John had preached 3,000 miles away on the West Coast. Here's how John told that story.
10: Well, first to back up on that, my father preached on the radio, so I knew the effect of radio. It was a once-a-week sermon on the radio. I knew radio was a wonderful tool. When I began preaching at Grace Church, I wasn't thinking about that. We were just preaching, and a guy in our church started recording the sermons on reel-to-reel tape, big reels. And I asked him, his name was Vern, I asked him, what are you going to do with that? He said, we're going to take them around and play them for the shut-ins that can't come to church. Well, that morphed into cassettes, and once they got into cassettes, they were easily transportable. I began to get letters from people in Baltimore, Maryland, saying, thank you for your radio ministry. We love listening to you preach on the radio. I said, I don't know anything about this. What are you talking about? There was a radio station back there called WRBS, I think it was, in Baltimore. And there was a guy named Tom Bissett who ran that station, and he just took those early tapes and put them on the air. I think it was like Radio Pulpit or something. They'd take an hour and just throw a tape on. And we didn't have a radio program, but we learned very rapidly that there was a tremendous response to just putting a tape on. So, you know, I thought, well, maybe we ought to do something with this. Maybe we ought to try to make a program. So got together with Norm Spear, as you will remember, and we said, well, let's try a half-an-hour daily program. We got time on a local secular station in Glendale near here between country music and the horse races.
11: That's good position. And
10: great position, really. We were talking exactly to people who couldn't care less about us. But it didn't go anywhere, but we realized, wow, we need to keep doing this, but we need to get a different station. And so we went on KDAR up in Oxnard, California. So we had a radio program before we had a radio program, and it backed us into that, and the rest is history. From those meager beginnings to the point where Grace to You is on the air 24/7 all year long, what has happened to make that possible is the support of tens of thousands of people across America and around the world who support this ministry. God has given us supporting friends who invest in this ministry because they believe in the Word of God, and that's what's taken this ministry to where it is now.
11: That's right, friend. Your faithfulness enables us to put verse-by-verse Bible teaching into the hands of God's people around the world. Thank you for supporting our work. And if you'd like to know more about partnering with us, stick around. I'll give our contact information after the lesson. But right now, here's John to continue his series, The Gospel According to God.
10: Now for our study of Isaiah 53, and you can return to that section, we come to the final stanza. In stanza 1, he was a startling, astonishing servant. In stanza number 2, a scorned servant. In stanza number 3, a substituted servant. In stanza number 4, a silent and slaughtered servant. And now as we come into the final section, we see him as the sovereign servant. The sovereign servant. Up to this point, the provisions and the benefits of the servant's death have been viewed from the perspective of the people. And that'll be true all the way down to the midpoint of verse 11. The final lines from midpoint verse 11 to 12 will shift. And we're not going to hear the Jews' perspective or the sinner's perspective. We're going to hear God's perspective. So it ends in a powerful way as God affirms the truthfulness of their confession. That gets us to verse 10. So let's look at it. This is what the Lord has done to His servant. They have a full soteriological understanding of the cross of Christ. These Jews in the future generation who make this confession, they get the whole picture. They know the Lord was pleased to crush him, putting him to grief, if he would render himself as a guilt offering. They get it. They understand the vicarious, substitutionary, sacrificial atonement of Christ in the place of sinners. They understand that great core doctrine. They understand that He was made sin for us who knew no sin. They understand that He bore in His body our sins on the cross. They get it. They understand what the New Testament epistles explain in detail. And by the way, in the Hebrew, the term Lord, Yahweh, the tetragrammaton, the name for the Lord Himself, is emphatic. The Lord was pleased to crush him, even though, it says but, it could be yet, even though, as verse 9 says, there's no violence, no deceit in his mouth. In other words, he's perfectly holy, perfectly righteous, perfectly sinless. In spite of his sinlessness, the Lord is pleased to crush him, putting him to grief. Not just crush him, but a kind of crushing that is described with a modifying phrase, putting him to grief. In other words, the Lord is doing something to him that is horrific. Men, of course, are unjustly crushing him. Men are doing the worst that they can do with an unjust trial and brutality and abuse and harassment and punching and slapping and hitting with sticks and crowning with thorns and nailing and piercing. Men are doing the worst that they can do, the worst that sinners can do, and they're pleased to do that. But here God is pleased, and God is delighted to crush him. While men are doing the worst that they can do, at the very same time, God is doing the best that he can do. Men are doing the worst that they can do for the sinless one, and God is doing the best that he can do for sinners. His death is God's work. He is God's Lamb, chosen by God, Acts 2, Acts 4, chosen by the determinate counsel of God. The purpose and counsel of God has determined that he will die. It is God who laid on him the iniquity of us all. It is God who crushes him. It is God who cuts him off out of the land of the living. God who finds no pleasure in the death of the wicked, as Ezekiel 18 says, finds full pleasure in the death of the righteous one. He calls him that in verse 11, the righteous one. God, who finds no pleasure in the death of sinners, finds full pleasure in the death of the sinless one. Now listen carefully. God's delight and God's pleasure in the death of Christ, God's pleasure in crushing him, God's pleasure in putting him to grief. And let me say a word about that the phrase, putting him to grief. It's a very powerful phrase, putting him to grief, because it has the idea of making him sick. Not sick with an illness or sick with a disease, but literally such an excruciating experience as to completely debilitate his entire being. God not only crushes him in the sense that he kills him, but he makes it as excruciating and painful as conceivable or inconceivable. He is crushed agonizingly, painfully, excruciatingly. And God is doing the crushing. But why was God pleased? Why? What was it that pleased God? How could God
12: be pleased? How could he possibly be pleased with such agonies? Listen, God's delight and God's pleasure in crushing his son in this way was not in his pain, but in his purpose. It was not in his agony, it was in his accomplishment. It was not in his suffering, it was in his salvation. And that's what it says. Why was the Lord pleased? Why pleased to crush him, putting him to that grief? Literally in Hebrew, because he would render himself as a guilt offering. Because he would give his life to save sinners. It was the outcome that pleased God. Not the pain, but the pain and the agony was necessary. He had to die under the full, unmitigated, unrelieved, comfortless realities of divine law and wrath. The Jews understand it. He was the guilt offering. He was the guilt offering. Why would they say that? Why would the Holy Spirit put those words down for Isaiah to write? The guilt offering. I'll tell you why. There were five offerings the Jews gave according to Leviticus when they had their sacrificial system laid out by God. There was the burnt offering, and then there was the grain offering, and the peace offering, and the sin offering, and the guilt offering. And without going into too much detail about it, those that were animal sacrifices were pictures of the deadly results of sin. That sin produces death, but also they were hopeful in that God would allow a substitute to die in the sinner's place. And the sacrifice of an animal pictured the fact that God would allow a substitute. It was just that none of those animals were that substitute. They only pointed to the reality that there would be a substitute. But of those where you have animals involved, the burnt offering, the sin offering, and the guilt offering, that final one is the most comprehensive offering, that fifth one, the guilt offering. It adds a dimension that the others don't have, and I don't want to go into all those details, but it adds a dimension the others don't have. And most all commentators would agree that the characteristic of the guilt offering, or sometimes called the trespass offering, it's the same one, it was the offering that added the dimension of restitution or satisfaction or propitiation, which is a verb that means to be satisfied. It is the last of the offerings in Leviticus in the first seven chapters. It is an advance from the others. By the way, it was the sin offering and the guilt offering that were the offerings offered every day in the morning and evening sacrifices. So they had these offerings going all the time. It advanced the notions and ideas in the sin offering. In the sin offering, you had repentance communicated. In the sin offering, you had the recognition of sin bringing death and the hope of a substitute. But in the guilt offering, because the whole animal was put on the altar, there was the picture of completion or complete satisfaction. Complete satisfaction. And the Jews will see that the offering of Christ was the guilt offering in the sense that it was the most complete offering. It provided full satisfaction, full restitution, full propitiation. The satisfaction of God's justice is demonstrated in the wholeness of that sacrifice. The debt is fully paid and the sinner free. How rich is this understanding? He's the guilt offering. The sacrifice of the servant as the full compensatory payment given to God to satisfy His holy justice and to pay in full the penalty for all the sins of all who would ever believe, those then whose sins are paid will be forgiven forever. And John says He's the propitiation for our sins, the guilt offering, the trespass offering that satisfies God, and not for ours only, but for the sins of the whole world. This is understanding the gospel, that Christ is the complete satisfaction, the complete sacrifice to which nothing can be added. God is satisfied. That's why God is pleased. Pleased to crush him, not because he delighted in the agony, but he delighted in the atonement. Pleased because he was the guilt offering for all believers from Adam to the end, who paid in full divine justice. They have a full understanding of the cross. But they don't stop there. Here's more of their confession. Middle of verse 10, he will see his offspring. He will prolong his days, and the good pleasure of the Lord will prosper in his hand. As a result of the anguish of his soul, he will see and be satisfied. Wait a minute. He's dead. What's going on here? How can he see his offspring, prolong his days, do the work of God in his hand, see and be satisfied? We'd have to be alive, wouldn't he? Have to be alive. This is the confession of the resurrection. And it's in the image of childbirth. It's just magnificent. He will see his offspring. He will see his posterity. That is future tense. Now they shift, these Jews, into future tense, the results of what he has done. He will see his offspring. I mean, this is such an obvious analogy. And we would all like to see the generations ahead, right? That's why we're so preoccupied with the ones behind. There are whole websites where you can go and check out all the dead people that are in your family. That's sort of a bad substitute for the fact that you're not going to see the ones in the future. You know, we all say, I'd love to see my children. I'd love to see my children get married. I'd love to see my children's children, my grandchildren. I'd love to see my grandchildren's grandchildren. I'd love to see where this thing goes. I'd love to see down the path a few generations to see if the faithfulness to the Lord in this generation is sustained. And I'd love to see where the kingdom goes and how the people that have come out of my family fit into the purposes of God in the future. But I'll never see that. You know, I'm blessed. In ancient times, you'd be blessed if you lived after the flood to see a generation or two. I'd be blessed to see my children, my grandchildren. I don't know if I'll see great-grandchildren. Certainly won't see beyond that because I'll be dead. So if he sees his offspring, if he sees his posterity, he's got to be alive a long time. And he will. He will prolong his days. That's a Hebraism for long, enduring life. He's alive now. So here is Romans 10, 9 and 10. They not only believe in the death of Christ, but they acknowledge that God raised him from the dead. Here's the resurrection. He will see his posterity. He will see the generations in the future. He will see all of them because he's alive. He's alive. And he would have to be alive, wouldn't he? To reign, to be exalted. I love this. In Hebrews 2:9, he was made a little lower than the angels for the suffering of death, but we see him crowned with glory and honor. And then verse 10, it was fitting for him for whom are all things and through whom are all things in bringing many sons to glory. Just stop right there. He will see them all. All the ones he brings to glory, he will see. John 6, he says, all that the Father gives to me will come to me. I'll lose none of them, but raise him at the last day. He will live to see his posterity. He ever lives to see his children. He will see his bride complete. He will see his flock gathered into glory. He will see his children. An amazing reality. Yes, he prospers. That's what it said in verse 13 of 52, my servant will prosper. And here, his prosperity is indicated in the final phrase of verse 10, the good pleasure of the Lord will prosper in his hand. And what is the good pleasure of the Lord? That through crushing him, he saves the elect. He will see it. Not only will he see it, he will do it. The good pleasure of the Lord will succeed in his hand. All that the Father gives to me will come to me. I will lose none of them. I will raise him up. The work of Christ will be complete. God's pleasure is in saving sinners. And to satisfy his pleasure in saving sinners, he had to slaughter his son. But he delights in crushing his son, so that he can delight in saving sinners who will forever and ever praise and glorify him All this whole salvation, as Ephesians 1 says, is to the praise of His glory. And they have a final word in their confession. Verse 11, as a result of the anguish of his soul, he will see and be satisfied. What will he see? He'll see the plan to its completion. He will see the good pleasure of the Lord succeed. He will see his spiritual offspring. He will see the redeemed gathered in. God is satisfied by the atoning sacrifice of Christ, and Christ is equally satisfied by seeing all his children gathered around his throne forever. The spiritual offspring, the redeemed of all the ages, forever his love, forever his bride, forever his sons and daughters, loving, worshiping, honoring, serving him in his presence in the glories of eternal heaven. And especially, will he delight in the salvation of that adulterous wife Israel. Listen to Isaiah 62. For Zion's sake, I will not keep silent, and for Jerusalem's sake, I will not keep quiet, until her righteousness goes forth like brightness and her salvation like a torch that is burning. The nations will see your righteousness and all kings your glory, and you will be called by a new name which the mouth of the Lord will designate. You will also be a crown of beauty in the hand of the Lord and a royal diadem in the hand of your God. It will no longer be said to you, forsaken, nor to your land will it any longer be said, desolate. But you will be called, my delight is in her, and your land married, for the Lord delights in you, and to him your land will be married. For as a young man marries a virgin, so your sons will marry you, and as the bridegroom rejoices over the bride, so your God will rejoice over you. God will rejoice over the salvation of Israel that we're talking about in the future. And so will Christ. And as the result of the anguish of his soul, literally, he will see his spiritual offspring, including Israel, and be fully satisfied. Or another way to translate that, he will enjoy it to the max. The servant's full joy and satisfaction comes from providing righteousness, redemption, forgiveness, and eternal heaven for his children. What a day that will be. What a day that will be.
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14: This is Ed Morrissey of HotAir.com for Town Hall. There are no normal Democrat men, Clay Travis observed about a recent campaign video from Abdul El-Sayed. The Michigan Democrat wants to ensure that. El-Sayed's campaign produced a Blue's Clues-themed video to promote mail-in voting. It reveals something profound about the contempt with which El-Sayed and Marxists see voters and citizens in a free society. Marxists infantilize everyone as part of their claim to power. The proletariat cannot be trusted to act in their own interests, which is why private property must be abolished and the means of production seized. This is a pure form of Marxist expression. The Democratic Socialist platform reeks with infantilization. Don't like paying your bills? The government will do it. Don't like to work? The government will feed you. Don't want to pay rent? The government will seize property and shelter you, as the Marxists in charge see fit to do so. American voters need to see this for what it is, contempt for people who make their own choices. Call this video what it is, Red's Clues.
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5: When George Washington accepted command of the Continental Army, Americans were fighting a king and determined not to replace one form of unchecked power with another. Washington understood the difference between authority and ownership. In 1775, he declared, "When we assume the soldier, we do not lay aside the citizen." Even as commander of America's army, Washington remembered that he remained one of the people and that the power entrusted to him was never his to keep. He did not fight to rule America. He fought so Americans could govern themselves. Washington's example gave the young nation something more than victory. It gave America a standard for leadership. Those who hold power must remain accountable to the people they serve, because in a free nation, leadership is not ownership. It is a duty and a trust.
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20: 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That's 855-577-2255. We're so glad you're here to listen. Today's program is part one of Pastor Alan's message called Angels, Demons, and You, Jesus and His Angels. Tune in tomorrow to hear part two.
21: We're doing a study together on angels, demons, and you. And the underlying theme of all of this is the reality of spiritual forces. That there's a dimension to our existence that cannot be understood with just our physical senses. And we're very reluctant to accept that, even in the contemporary church. It's a deficit of the contemporary church. That's not been true throughout the history of the church. There have been significant blocks of time where the church was far more open to the simple teaching of Scripture and the reality of spiritual things. But in our abundance and our affluence and a lot of contributing factors, we, for the most part, have put the reality of spiritual things in a kind of a closet, and we act as if it doesn't influence our lives, and we're wrong. Evil exists. I think even more importantly, there are spiritual forces of good to help us. And that's really our primary focus in this session. But I don't want us to ever lose sight of the reality of spiritual things. We're uncomfortable with it. We would prefer to do discussions on the culture of the first century and talk about the scribes and the Pharisees, or we would prefer to do a discussion on the culture of, I don't know, the 6th century BCE. And talk about what it was like in Babylon when Daniel was there, than we would to talk about our culture and the spiritual forces that are tearing at the fabric of our lives and our families. And we're going to have the courage to decide we believe our Bibles and to live as if it were true, or we're going to forfeit much of what God has made available to us. We cannot allow people that are politicians or people that are leading in secular realms of authority to have more courage than those of us who are people who have said we believe our Bibles. We have become theoretical Christians, and the world desperately needs us to be salt and light. Evil wears many faces. It wears many faces. It's important because we're walking through a time of really unprecedented discontinuity, meaning that there's a break with the past. The familiar ways of doing things are not really effective in helping us navigate what's happening right now. And I could give you a long list of examples of that, but all around us there are behaviors and experiences that we're unfamiliar with. I mean, in recent days, we have been, the curtain has been pulled back just ever so slightly to expose unimaginable waste and fraud that's been happening right in front of us for years and years. Billions and billions of dollars being spent recklessly while our leaders were profiting wildly. At the same time, presiding over the most immense failure. And we've just thought, well, that's normal. It's normal. We're the proverbial frog in the kettle. We witnessed this week a leader from Ukraine arguing to extend the war, which has cost more than 1 million lives. It's illogical. No matter what you plug in after that statement, it makes no sense. More than 1 million people have died. Stop. But it's presented to us in all sorts of ways. It's disorienting. Unless your city's been demolished and your family has suffered. We have major American cities right now, tonight, that are doing everything in their power to protect illegal immigrants with a greater enthusiasm than their concern expressed for the children who are citizens in those cities and their educations. It's unimaginable. It's disorienting. You think, well, it can't be. And then we say, well, we shouldn't talk about it. We have to talk about it. So then the question that comes up every time is, well, what can we do? I mean, the response is this, the intentional commitment to the fundamentals of our faith. That means more than ever in your life, more than ever in your life, when the curtain begins to pull back and you see expressions of things that have to be described as evil, we have to respond.

0: You need to get on your knees until you do. I believe the intentional commitment to fundamentals is the necessary preparation for us to be able to accept an assignment. It's not irrelevant busy work. It's essential if we're to fulfill God's purposes for us. Here's the challenge. You say, well, those things, you know, reading my Bible and praying and going to church and having dinner with some like-minded people, Pastor, that doesn't change Ukraine. Well, your awareness of the greater need. You can see the greater need. But most of us don't have much authority in Ukraine. So don't be frustrated or frightened by the greater need. Focus on the fundamentals of preparation. And the reason for that is God can issue you an assignment when you're prepared. He loves you too much to issue an invitation for which you're unprepared. And if you don't know his character, if you don't know his word, if you don't know how to say a prayer, if you're uncomfortable with that in the most simple of places, you can't be trusted. You're not in a place to be trusted with something more significant. So begin to say to the Lord, I want to know you. See, we have to choose to put on the whole armor of God. We have to choose to say no to ungodliness and stop the compromise. We have to choose to put off the old self and to put on a new way of responding to the world that doesn't begin with the promptings of my carnal, selfish nature. We have to choose to be renewed in our mind. We have to choose to stand and not act like we don't notice. God is moving in the earth. I want to go with him. I want to be a part. I want to offer myself as a living sacrifice. I want to present myself as a workman ready. I mean, I can give you any number of biblical images, passages, metaphors. It's a minority position. I'll forewarn you. What I'm suggesting to you will make you different. Maybe not different in a way that anybody will notice, but you'll be one of the unique monks. When you get a larger group of people together, you'll be the one daily reading your Bible and praying. You'll be unique in the way that you're saying no to things that you used to say yes to. Maybe they wouldn't keep you out of heaven, but they diminish your ability to be used by the Lord. People say, well, it's not wicked. No, but it compromises you. It's such an important time. God is moving in the earth. And this is not a 10-year plan. What we're going to see over these next few months and in our nearer future is going to have an enormous impact on our longer-term futures. And the responses of the people of God are so significant. This topic of angels, demons, and you, the most important component is the you. I could go into almost any church setting, any denomination, almost any just general clerical, ecclesiastical, and do a seminar on angels and demons, and there would be very little. It's when you suggest that they're impacting you today. Well, now, it's the end you part. The time when you engage an angel or a spiritual force, it's not going to announce itself as good or evil. Well, why not? Shouldn't they have to wear laminated name tags? I'm not really making the news, I'm reporting it. That we should be more aware that angelic involvement with our lives is far more prevalent than we have been willing to acknowledge.
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2: Be not afraid, be not discouraged. It's a biblical phrase. You may be familiar with it. It's also the title for our new devotional and prayer book. Our intent is to give you a spiritual intervention, a 30-day tool to help you overcome fear and discouragement in your life. Look, we can walk through some uncertain times, whether it's what's happening in the world around us or in our own personal life. But God's Word and the Spirit of God will give us the courage to face every challenge with the assurance that we can be triumphant in Christ.
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0: 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Now, let's get back to Pastor Allen with his message called Angels, Demons, and You, Jesus and His Angels. Tune in tomorrow to hear part two.
1: In this session, I want to look specifically at Jesus and His angels. I love the language. It's a phrase that is used more than once in the New Testament, that they're angels, if not assigned to Jesus, that Jesus has authority over. Lots of them. And we're just going to really quickly glance at some of this. My objective is pretty simple. I just want to open your imagination to the engagement of angels in your life. If Jesus needed angelic help, is it fair to think you and I might? If the sinless, perfect, obedient Son of God needed the assistance of the angels, is it possible that the hillbilly faithful could benefit? That seems very reasonable to me. In 2 Thessalonians 1:7, it says, this will happen when the Lord Jesus is revealed from heaven in blazing fire with His powerful angels. I like the nature of that, His powerful angels. Angels under Jesus' authority. You know, He's the head of the church. He also has authority over almost an unlimited number. We know of 100 million angels. 100 million. U.S. population currently is about 300 million. There's one scene in the book of Revelation. We're not going to look at it in this session, but there's one scene where it says all the angels are gathered around the throne. So 100 million beings. Imagine, what would it take for you to see a third of the U.S. population? Well, you couldn't stand on a platform and see them. They'd disappear on the horizon. You'd have to have a drone shot. You'd need one of those fancy overhead cams doing a flyover just to begin to get a sense of the scope and the magnitude. We're not talking about some subtle, tangential theme of Scripture. We have lived so far removed from the power of God, the majesty of God, the glory of God. We get so heated up and we don't get to park where we want to park. I mean, we just lose our minds over temporary, subtle, that's not the way I wanted it to happen, because we've lost almost complete touch with the majesty of Almighty God. We have that same, you know, you hear the little kids go, you know, me do it. Whatever it is. And me can't do it. Me still trying to figure out, you know, how to put the square shape into the square spot. And they want to drive the car or run the mixer or mow the grass or whatever, me do it. And we do that to the Lord. And He gave us a free will, and He won't force us into obedience. There was no Jesus story with that angelic involvement. In Luke chapter 1, the angels are preparing for Jesus' entry into time. It's Zechariah and Elizabeth, John the Baptist's parents, Jesus' cousin that's going to prepare the way for His ministry. The angel of the Lord appeared to Zechariah standing at the right side of the altar. When he saw him, he was startled and gripped with fear. And the angel said to him, don't be afraid, your prayer has been heard. If you hadn't prayed, I wouldn't be here. Elizabeth will bear you a son, and you're to give him the name John. And Zechariah asked the angel, how can I be sure of this? I'm an old man, and my wife is mature. He was in the privacy of the temple. He thought he could say that. He'd never said that out loud in the daylight, I promise. Zechariah is a wise, wise man. My wife is well along in years. And the angel answered, I'm Gabriel. And I stand in the presence of God. Wow. I've been sent to speak to you and to tell you this good news. And now you'll be silent and not able to speak until the day this happens because you didn't believe my words. I smile when I read that. I mean, I guess we could say that God is sovereign and he knows the ending at the beginning and he told Gabriel, but it feels like to me that Gabriel understood he had a little bit of license. He's the messenger on this. I've been sent to tell you that Elizabeth's about to be pregnant. Forget the calendar. You're going to be a papa. And Zechariah rolls his eyes and goes, yeah. And Gabriel says, well, you'll just be quiet for a while. See, I think we imagine this as almost a totally passive engagement. God got so mad at Moses when he wasn't particularly excited about the assignment to go back to Egypt that he almost took his life. See, we are way casual. It's my life. I can do what I want to with it. I'll do when I want, what I want. The Bible suggests to us that God presents opportunities to us. Sometimes he brings directions to us. Now, we can refuse. It's not that Zechariah is not on board. When it's time to name John, remember the story? They ask Elizabeth what they're going to name him because Zechariah hadn't been saying much. And they expect him to say his name is Zechariah. And when she says, no, his name's John. And they think, well, we can't trust her. So they get Zechariah something to write. Remember what he said? His name's John. Last time he talked back, name the kid John, whatever you do. Luke chapter 1. In the sixth month, God sent this angel Gabriel to Nazareth. Same angel, completely different part of the nation this time, to a virgin pledged to be married to a man named Joseph, a descendant of David. The virgin's name was Mary. And the angel said, you who are highly favored, the Lord is with you. Joseph got his own visit. Matthew 1, Joseph, her husband, was a righteous man. He didn't want to expose her to public disgrace. He had in mind to divorce her quietly, but after he'd considered this, an angel of the Lord appeared to him in a dream. See, God doesn't move like I move. If I'd been in charge of this initiative, the same night that Gabriel visited Mary, I would have let Gabriel visit Joseph. It would have been less stressful if both of them could have been read into the story at the same time. Right? But God didn't listen to me. And he still apparently just doesn't wait for my every idea. So Mary's pregnant, and Joseph is embarrassed, and she's saying something about angels and supernatural. And Joseph is going, And then he gets a visit. You see, you and I demand that God meet us on our, I want to know and I want to understand. I am learning something that goes far better. Say, Lord, I want to follow you. And there is so much I don't know. And there is so much I don't understand. But I want to follow you. I want to see. I want to hear. I'm willing to be different. I'll change. I'll pick up new things. I'll behave in new ways. God, I want to follow you. I don't like the attitude that's been so infused. It's like a vaccine in us that we're born again and there's really nothing left to talk about. Don't misunderstand me. I believe in conversion, salvation, the new birth, no question. But folks, it's the initiation point. It's not the finish line. We need to be aware that God is, if Mary needed help and Zechariah needed help, maybe we do. The angels brought announcements of Jesus' birth. In Luke 2, this one's fun. There were shepherds out in the fields near Bethlehem. And an angel of the Lord appeared to them, and the glory of the Lord shone around them. They were terrified. They were used to sheep. They weren't so used to angels. But the angel said to them, don't be afraid. I bring you good news of great joy that will be for all the people. Today in the town of David, a Savior has been born to you. He's the Messiah, the Lord. This is the sign. You'll find him in cloths in a manger. And suddenly a great company of the heavenly host appeared. It was as if heaven couldn't contain it. We got to tell somebody. They didn't go to the palace. They didn't go to the temple. They went and found the lowest group of people in society. And they got an angel light show. The heavenly host. I promise you, the shepherds were never the same. They prepare the lambs that are the sacrifice for Passover. They drive them down the valley from Bethlehem to the walls of Jerusalem, into the sheep gate, to the pools of Bethesda where they were washed. And then the priest ripped off the people by selling them for exorbitant prices. That's why Jesus turned over the tables of the money changers. But after this night, don't you know that the shepherds told every shepherd they knew? We saw the baby. We were there. There were shepherds in the crowds that heard Jesus minister. Angels did that. Angels did that. Angels provide protection and security. They give us critical information. Matthew 2, the angel of the Lord appeared to Joseph in a dream, said, "Get up, take the child and his mother and escape to Egypt and stay there until I tell you." See, I don't like that. I'm one of the angels that you're going to go for 6 weeks. 6 weeks from Tuesday, you can come home. Here's your ticket. Stay there until I tell you. Huh? I don't travel that way. We've walked so far away from the sovereignty of God. Joe, you got to go. You got to leave tonight. You need to hurry. Where we're going? Egypt. That's a big destination. How long are you going to be there? Till I tell you. Imagine if I recruited you. I need you to travel for me. Where are we going? You don't have to go to Egypt. Go to Libya. How long do you want me to go? I don't know. I'll call you when I think you can come home. Be a real short list of takers. Same chapter. After Herod died, an angel of the Lord appeared to Joseph in a dream. Get up and take the child and his mother and go to the land of Israel. Without the angelic involvement, they would have never survived the events of Bethlehem. Angels bring strength and renewal. In Matthew chapter 4, Jesus is being tempted in the wilderness. He's been baptized. A voice from heaven came and said, "This is my son. I'm pleased with him." Jesus isn't reprobate. He hasn't drifted into the weeds. He's been affirmed by a voice from heaven. And the Holy Spirit descended upon him in bodily form. It would be difficult to find an expression where in one scene you see God the Father, God the Son, God the Holy Spirit expressing affirmation of who Jesus is and what he's doing. And from that moment, he goes into the wilderness and Satan comes and tempts him.
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3: Well, you know, God made this universe and there is no place that you can go and hide from him. Who do you know that seems to be a million miles away from God? Well, today, Pastor Greg Laurie reassures us that no one is beyond the Lord's reach. And he tells the story of two men who seem to be far from God. We're going to see what finally brought them to the faith. 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
10: No one is unsavable, even if they seem that way.
11: Some people just aren't convinced about Christianity. Some are convinced they'll never be convinced. Pastor Greg Laurie has good counsel.
10: I want you to think of someone that is a very antagonistic non-Christian. I want you to start praying for them by name, that God would get hold of them and bring them into the kingdom. Why? Because no one is beyond the reach

0: There are several groups of people who used to say they'd never become religious, never darken the door of a church building, never be caught carrying a Bible. Today, we call one of those groups believers. Another of those groups, pastors. And another group, evangelists. And you know, Pastor Greg Laurie is a member of all three groups. And today on A New Beginning, he brings us good encouragement about sharing the good news with people who need to hear some good news.
1: I want you to think for a moment of someone that you know that is not a Christian. We all know lots of non-Christians, but I want you to think of someone that is a very antagonistic non-Christian. Maybe it's a neighbor. Maybe it's a spouse. Maybe it's a parent. Maybe it's a coworker. Maybe it's someone else, but there's someone you know, not only are they not a Christian, but they actually give you a hard time. They even attack you verbally for your faith. Now, I want you to start praying for them by name, that God would get hold of them and bring them into the kingdom. Why? Because no one is beyond the reach of God. That's something that we need to all remember. No one is beyond the reach of God. No one is unsavable, even if they seem that way. And I want to look at two men in the Bible that are placed side by side. Saul of Tarsus and Simon the Magician. One had a real conversion, the other did not. And this is a reminder that time will tell if a person is really a believer. As I've said before, there will be three surprises when we get to heaven. Some of the people we thought would be there will not be there. Some of the people we never thought would be there will be there. Third surprise, will be there. Time will tell. Time will tell who the real believers are, because there are some that have a great big profession of faith. It's very public. It's very loud. And then they just fall away. Jesus talked about them in the parable of the sower, the seed that was sown on the ground that shot up quickly, but it withered in the heat of the sun because it never got roots. So we've seen people like that. Then there are some that make a profession of faith, they fall. They get up again, they fall. They get up again, they fall. And this just goes on and on and on. And then in the end, they like really rally and they come through with flying colors. Then there are others that look like they will never, ever come to Christ. And as I mentioned, that's the kind of person that might mock, criticize, or embarrass you. But here's something to think about. The person that is giving you the hardest time may actually be closer to the kingdom of God than the person who is not. You might talk to someone about your faith, talk about how Jesus has changed you, talk about how much you love to go to church and read the Bible. And then you say to them, would you like to come to church with me sometime? They said, I'd love to. How about this Sunday? I'm busy. How about the following Sunday? Still busy. How about the Sunday after that? I'm busy. But I'm so glad, they say, that you found religion. You seem like a happier person than you used to be. And I think this is great. So they seem, oh, but they're very warm and they're never insulting. Then you go to someone else and they scream at you and throw, you know, the stapler at you or something. You go, this person is crazy. It could be they're acting that way because they're under the conviction of the Holy Spirit. And that is exactly what we see here in the story of the conversion of Saul of Tarsus. It's been said, when you throw a rock into a pack of dogs, the one that barks the loudest is the one that got hit. And this man was striking out against the church. Of course, we already saw how he presided over the death of the first martyr of the church, the courageous young Stephen. Instead of satisfying him, this only seemed to throw more fuel on the fire. And then Saul met Jesus on the road to Damascus, and he changed overnight. It was the most radical and unexpected conversion in church history. So unexpected that when the believers were told Saul had become a Christian, their response was, there's no way. That could not even possibly have happened, but it actually did happen. And now, this man who had previously been dedicated to the destruction of the church was now dedicated to the spread of the church. He who had been controlled by hate was now motivated by love. His conversion was so notable and significant that the Bible mentions it no less than 3 times. It was such an unlikely event that in the last century, there was a man who thought it should not be that hard to disprove. And in doing so, he felt he could also disprove the rest of the New Testament. His name was George Littleton, and he wrote a book titled Observations on the Conversion and Apostleship of St. Paul. And as Littleton sought to disprove the story, he became more and more convinced that the story was true. And in the end, Littleton himself came to believe in Jesus Christ. And his conclusion was, quote, Paul's conversion and apostleship alone, duly considered, are a demonstration sufficient to prove Christianity to be a divine revelation, end quote. And after his encounter with Jesus, Saul, later to become the Apostle Paul, blazed a trail, leaving behind churches and converts. He preached to philosophers and Pharisees and rulers and soldiers and sorcerers and sailors and slaves and most likely to Caesar himself. This single man changed the world.
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4: Hi, Pastor Greg. I want to thank you for your many messages that have helped me learn more about Jesus. Listening to your sermons has allowed me to understand God's word in a way that I never knew before. It really took me becoming a mom before my faith became serious to me. But your podcasts and devotions have helped me as I was able to explain the Bible to my 4-year-old son. About a week ago, he told me he wanted to ask Jesus into his heart, and I thank Jesus for giving me the right words to help him. Thank you so much for helping me and my family grow closer to the Lord.
3: It's a joy to hear that these studies have impacted this woman's life and that of her family. If you have a story to share, why not call us and let us know? Here's the number, 1-866-871-1144. That's 866-871-1144.
2: Well, today, Pastor Greg is comparing and contrasting the lives of 2 men in the Bible. In a moment, we'll talk about Simon the sorcerer. But right now, he's considering Saul of Tarsus.
1: So let's get a little background on him before we read his story. We call him Saul of Tarsus. That's because that's where he came from. Tarsus was a very important city in the Roman world, famous for its university, which ranked among the greatest there in the Roman world. And he was Roman in citizenship, which was not a small deal, and that would later work in his favor. He also was educated in Greek philosophy, and he learned Roman law as well, and he was very religious. He was schooled under the legendary Gamaliel, who was known as the teacher's teacher. And this zealous young Pharisee became a member of the Jewish Sanhedrin. That was sort of like the Supreme Court of the day. The difference between their version of the Supreme Court was they ruled over spiritual and civic issues. And so for Saul, being so young, to be a member of this court was a very prestigious position. He was a very powerful young man, a very religious young man, a famous young man, and this very religion turned him from God. And this brings up a really important point because people say, you know, I think I need a little religion. No, actually, you don't. You need a lot of Jesus, because religion can literally keep you from God. Now, I know technically speaking, Christianity is what would be described as a religion. But having said that, if you really get down to the biblical definition of it, Christianity is a relationship with God through Jesus Christ. And I'm amazed at how religion can blind people. And sometimes people who claim to be believers can be filled with hate. And sometimes these haters are among us, and they spend their time attacking anyone that is not exactly like them. and they spend little to no time trying to reach a lost world. Instead, they channel their energies in tearing each other down. As the great theologian Taylor Swift noted, haters gonna hate, hate, hate, right? We've met people like this. The problem with a bitter person is they're never content to keep their bitterness to themselves. They want to spread it around. The only exercise they get is jumping to conclusions and running others down, right? And this makes the Holy Spirit sad. It actually grieves the Holy Spirit. Paul wrote in Ephesians 4:31 from the Phillips translation, "Let there be no more resentment, no more anger or temper, no more violent self-assertiveness, no more slander, no more malicious remarks. Be kind to each other. Be understanding. Be ready to forgive others, for God, for Christ's sake, has forgiven you." Listen, whatever your cause is, be it doctrinal, be it something else, if it makes you a mean, argumentative, malicious person, you've missed the point. Our primary mission is Christ and the gospel. That is where our energy should be primarily challenged in the culture today.
5: Well, I disagree with that. And I hate you.
1: Oh. You need a hug. Not from me. Because I think you might hurt me. Don't be surprised to find that the person who whines and complains the most and is critical of the most minute things in the lives of others is often guilty of something far worse. When I see a person constantly lashing out, whatever their cause is, I think there's something wrong with that person spiritually. And they need to get reconnected to the Lord, and they need to get their priorities in order, and they need to return to their first love. Let's look at our Bibles, Acts 8, verse 1 to 4. Saul was one of the witnesses, and this, of course, is a witness to the death of Stephen. And he agreed completely with the killing of Stephen. A great wave of persecution began that day, sweeping over the church in Jerusalem, and all the believers except the apostles were scattered through the regions of Judea and Samaria. Some devout men came and buried Stephen with great mourning. But Saul was going everywhere to destroy the church. He went from house to house, dragging out both men and women to throw them into prison. But the believers who were scattered preached the good news about Jesus wherever they went. All right, we'll stop there. Let's set the scene. So Stephen's been martyred, and the church is spreading out fast. And in a way, Saul of Tarsus, even before he was converted, was helping the work of the kingdom of God. How? By attacking the church, he caused them to spread out. You see, the believers would have been content to have a nice little holy huddle in Jerusalem and just hang out together. Christians love to hang out together. And that's a good thing. And so we should. But Jesus did say, go into all the world and preach the gospel. And he did tell them that they would receive power after the Holy Spirit came upon them to be witnesses in Jerusalem, Judea, Samaria, and the uttermost parts of the earth. And frankly, they weren't doing that. Along comes Saul, persecuting them. Now they're doing it. And so why was Saul so angry at Christians? Well, as I said, he was under the conviction of the Holy Spirit. And I think he was under the conviction of the Spirit after he saw the courageous death of Stephen. Stephen preached to the Sanhedrin. And then as they began to stone him, the Bible says his face shined like an angel. And then he said, Lord, don't hold this sin against their charge. And of course, he died and went into the Lord's presence. So as I pointed out earlier, Stephen did not reach thousands, but he reached one. And the one he reached was a whopper. He was a whopper. Because I think Stephen played a direct role in the conversion of Saul of Tarsus, later to become the great apostle Paul. Now, think about this for a moment. How many of you have ever heard of Mordecai Ham? No, not many. That sounds like something you'd order in a deli, doesn't it? I love the Mordecai ham on this sandwich, all right? Mordecai Ham was an evangelist that went to Charlotte, North Carolina, and held some meetings. And most of us don't know much about him, but one of the young men that walked forward was a dairy farmer, young boy, named Billy Frank, later to become Billy Graham. So we don't know Mordecai Ham, but we do know Billy Graham. How many of you have ever heard of Edward Kimball? Edward Kimball, not heard of him either. Well, Edward Kimball worked in a shoe store, and he had a coworker named Dwight, and Edward was sharing the gospel with Dwight, and he kept sharing with Dwight, and finally Dwight came to Christ. Dwight went on to become the great evangelist D.L. Moody. So we haven't heard of Edward Kimball, we haven't heard of Mordecai Ham, but we have heard of Billy Graham, and we have heard of D.L. Moody, right? So here's my question. Who's your one? Everyone should at least have a one, someone you can point to and say, by God's grace, I played a role in that person coming to Christ. Every one of us should have one, two, three, four, 10, 20, however many the Lord gives you in your lifetime, but there should be someone you can point to and say, I played a role in that. Maybe it was just praying. Maybe it was sowing a seed. Well, Stephen's one ended up being the Apostle Paul. Look, there are times when you're sharing the gospel and people don't seem to be listening. But I want you to know that when you quote the Word of God, it is alive and powerful. And it will not return void. It won't. That's why I love to just always quote Scripture in my messages. And especially if it's an evangelistic message, quoting the Bible. Why? Because there's power in the Word of God.

0: good encouragement today about the need to share the message of the gospel with those around us. Pastor Greg Laurie's message today here on A New Beginning, no one is beyond the reach of God. You know, every day, people hear the gospel here on A New Beginning, and we hear from so many of them who accept Christ as they're listening to Pastor Greg's study. It's the main reason we're here. Have you ever come to the point when you've decided to follow the Lord? Pastor Greg, what would you say to the person listening who just doesn't know if they're really a Christian? They can't think of a time when they made a deliberate decision for the Lord.
1: Yeah.
0: It's just not a good idea to assume everything's going to just work out okay, is it?
1: No, this is one area of your life you want to be sure about, where you're going to spend eternity. The Bible says, these things we write to you, that you may believe on the Son of God and that you may know that you have eternal life. Listen, I know I have eternal life. I know I'll go to heaven one day. And I hope that doesn't sound boastful. And if it does, I'm boasting in what God has done for me, not in what I've done for God. The reason I know these things is because I've turned from my sin and I've put my faith in Christ, you see. And if you do the same, you can have this same hope. You just need to call out to the Lord and admit you're a sinner and ask Jesus Christ to forgive you and come into your life. The Bible says whoever will call upon the name of the Lord will be saved. Will you call upon him right now? I'm going to pray a simple prayer, and I'm going to ask you to pray this prayer after me, if you would. So if you want to know that you'll go to heaven when you die, if you want to know for certain that Christ is living in your life, then pray this prayer with me. Just pray these words. Lord Jesus, I know I am a sinner, but I know you are the Savior who died on the cross for my sin. I turn from my sin now, and I choose to follow you from this moment forward as my Savior and my Lord, as my God and my friend. Thank you for hearing this prayer. Thank you for answering this prayer. And I ask this in Jesus' name. Amen.
0: Amen. And listen, if you have just prayed that prayer with Pastor Greg and you've meant those words sincerely, the Lord has forgiven your sin and you're now a Christian. 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You know, Pastor Greg, when we start reading social media, we can get swept away with it. One thing leads to another,
1: yes.
0: And that leads to another. And before we know it, an hour has passed by.
1: Yep.
0: They call that doom scrolling.
1: Mm-hmm.
0: Very appropriate. I've had the same thing happen with the Bible, though. You know, you start reading and you get involved in it, especially, you know, one of the Old Testament stories, like one of my favorites is Joseph.
1: Yes.
0: And all the twists and turns in that
1: yeah.
0: story. You just get swept up in it. What do you think the term would be, you know, the opposite of doom scrolling when you get swept up in God's word?
1: Wow. What would that be? That's a great question. Maybe we would call going through scripture in the same way as hope scrolling. I mean, think about how you feel after you've doom scrolled. You feel like, what a waste of time. What did I learn? Nothing. Maybe you even got drugged down a little bit. But how do you feel after you read the word of God? You feel helped. You feel hopeful. You feel encouraged. And you have your eyes on things above. This is the thing. Every day, every Christian should open up the Bible and read it. This is an essential to spiritual growth. You never get beyond it. You never outgrow it. And God will make his word fresh and new to you each and every day. As the psalmist said, your mercies are new every morning, but you got to open it. Nothing's going to happen if you don't open your Bible. Well, this is one of the things that I talk about in my new book, What Every Growing Christian Needs to Know. I also have chapters on the importance of prayer, how to pray effectively, why being in church is so vital for your spiritual growth, how to share your faith effectively, and much more. 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
6: When George Washington accepted command of the Continental Army, Americans were fighting a king and determined not to replace one form of unchecked power with another. Washington understood the difference between authority and ownership. In 1775, he declared, "When we assume the soldier, we do not lay aside the citizen." Even as commander of America's army, Washington remembered that he remained one of the people and that the power entrusted to him was never his to keep. He did not fight to rule America. He fought so Americans could govern themselves. Washington's example gave the young nation something more than victory. It gave America a standard for leadership. Those who hold power must remain accountable to the people they serve. Because in a free nation, leadership is not ownership. It is a duty and a trust.
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17: 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He damned your sin in his own death on the tree. 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Is anybody happy about that? That's the work of the interpreter.

0: be honored with the forgiveness of sins by our Lord and Savior Jesus Christ is an amazing thing. But before that honor takes place, there must be humility. Hi there. Welcome. 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
1: When God begins to deal with you, He doesn't play games with you and tells you how wonderful you are and how much you can add to His kingdom. He comes as an ambassador to let you know all of our guns are aimed at you. And in a nanosecond, you can be in hell. The wages of sin is death. Let me show you a beautiful truth here around this interpreter. I just told you the word means to scorn, right? Now, the word scorn is a verb that describes a person who is hypercritical. Follow me now. I got 10 minutes. The word scorn describes a person who is hypercritical, who sits in the seat of being a judge. The scorner is a judge. The scorner is a person that's quick to quarrel. The scorner is a person who assesses things that are going on and gives his or her opinion with vitriol. Do y'all know him? The scorner is the person that has a very nasty attitude, but they sit in judgment over everything. This is the person that Psalm 1 verse 1 says, a godly man won't have anything to do with him. Did you understand that? Blessed is the man that walketh not in the counsel of the ungodly, nor stand in the way of sinners, nor sit in the what? Judgment seat of the scorner. The proverb says, the scorner is proud and haughty, and he deals in proud wrath. What is a scorner? He's someone that's like a bulldog, a pit bull, a Rottweiler, loves to be contentious. Do you know why? He's a judge. Y'all know him, don't you? Now, you know what Proverbs chapter 3, verse 34, pull it up, says? Watch this now. God scorns the scorner. Proverbs 3, 24. God scorns the scorner. Stay with me now. God scorns the scorner. Surely he what? Surely he what? He scorneth the scorner. Stay with me now. He scorneth the scorner, but he gives grace to the what? Stay with me now. When Job says, if there be a messenger, an interpreter, and we have just called him an ambassador, right? But now we're calling him a scorner. Can I tell you why? When God brings you near, he shows you his radical hatred of your sin. God shows you how he scorns your sin. God shows you how he judges your sins. God shows you how your sins are sending you to hell. I'm going to give you 7 D's of how God scorns your sin. And I want you to follow this. God first scorns your sin by decreeing them. Do you know all sin is a consequence of God's divine decree? Did you know that God made the light and he made the darkness? God created evil and God created good. Did he not? Sin has been decreed by God from before the foundation of the world, was it not? If he didn't decree it, it would not be. What's comforting for me about that is that this interpreter is my messenger. You know what he's letting me know? Sin never caught God by surprise. Raise your hand if that's comforting. Sin never caught God by surprise. It never caught God by surprise. It's part of God's plan to let sin into the world. He already told you and I, don't listen to him. But if you do, He's already decreed that it's going to have its way. But God is the author of everything, is he not? He's the first cause. And the scorning judge has decreed your sin. He's also decreed the power of your sin. You know what Genesis 2:17 says? In the day that you eat of the tree of the knowledge of good and evil, you shall surely what? Is that right? If you really believe what I just said, the scorner has taught you well. Stay with me now. The person who radically judges, who is quick to despise, hate, and judge sin, has shown you how ugly sin is. He's showing you that sin is something that he warned our first parents about, that it would get them, and it got them, didn't it? So God decrees sin, and then not only does he decree sin, he declared its power. Thirdly, he defines its scope. God's the one that defines the scope of sin. What do you mean, Pastor? Romans 3:28 says, all have sinned. Everybody in the whole world. We got about 8 billion people living on the planet. You know what we all have in common? We're sinners. God has defined the scope of sin. The scorner.

Is he right? Now, you and I have not met every person on planet Earth, but I believe God is right. Do you? Because I'm that brother that God took down and showed me hell and then brought me out and showed me I'm a sinner. And I know everyone that breathes like me is a sinner just like I am. There's none righteous, no, not one. All have sinned and come short of the glory of God. We all deserve hell. Do you believe that? That's the work of the Holy Ghost to show you that you can't escape through your friends. You can't escape through the culture. You can't escape through the agendas and trends of the world because everybody got the same problem. Now, see, a real Christian knows that. Why? Because the interpreter is showing him where sin came from, showing him sin's power, showing him sin's scope and range of impact. The interpreter, the scorner also determined sin's limit. Hallelujah. He determined sin's limit, its impact on his own people. You know what the interpreter has taught you? You meant it for evil, but God meant it for good. See, he determines its limits, right? In other words, we know that sin is designed to work for God's glory. But for God's elect, sin will never send us to hell. You can start shouting right now and run around the room because God is the one that decreed it. He means for everything to work together for good to those that love God. He means for your sin, your evil, your wickedness to bring you to Christ, to show you his glory, to humble you before him, to be the means of you saying yes, Lord, to him. Did you get it? That's how he scorns sin and convinces you of him being the judge in your behalf against it. Not only has he determined sin's limit on his people, he says in Romans 6:14, sin shall not have dominion over you, for you are not under the law, you are under grace. Do you see this mighty interpreter? Do you see this messenger? Do you see how he's scorning sin in your behalf? Are you rejoicing in that? Because he's the only one that can define and decree and declare sin for what it is in a way that it sanctifies you. Hallelujah. For the messenger. Now, this brother of whom we are seeing in our text is arrested by the Holy Ghost. He hasn't gone anywhere. He's sitting right there locked in, listening to God convince him of sin. Are you convinced? Got a couple more D's for you here before I move on. Not only does he decree, declare, define, determine, but he demolishes our sin as well. Isn't that good? He demolishes sin's eternal penalty. Hallelujah. What the interpreter did was show the sinner how that God took his sin, her sin, and put it on Christ. And Christ bore our sin in his body on the tree. That man whom God is drawing to himself saw his sin in him, and then saw his sin on Christ. And now he is moved to wonder, what has become of his sin? Well, the Bible has told us that Christ bore it all the way to Calvary, all the way to the cross. And on the cross, he nailed our sins and the ordinances that was against us, that was contrary to us. Watch this. Taking it out of the way, taking it out of the way, taking it out of the way, taking it out of the way, taking it out of the way. That brother watched his sin appear in himself, grow in himself, dominate him, and then someone came along, took his sin and bore it away, bore it away, bore it away, bore it away. He demolishes our sin in the person of Christ. And he does that all in the interest of our eternal soul. I like the imagery that I have here. A Mack truck. No pun intended, Brother Mack, wherever you at in here. A Mack truck coming down the road, 100 miles an hour, and you in your drunken stupor are in the middle of the highway. You are about to be obliterated by that truck.

0: just comes along and turns that truck out of the way, and all you feel is the gust of wind shaking on your body. God has saved you. God has saved you. God has delivered you. You know you came close to death and didn't even know it. And the Holy Ghost reveals that to you through the gospel by the cross work of Christ. Y'all in the house with me? This is what the interpreter does as he scorns your sin. I'm glad I have a Savior who hates my sin more than I do. Not only did he decree it, declare it, define it, determine it, demolish it, destroy it, but he damned sin. He damned it. Hallelujah. He damned it. He said, curse it. Be my sin. He cursed it in himself. See, the man on the cross is a warrior. He's a man of war. And he waged war against your sin. He cursed your sin. He damned your sin in his own death on the tree. He bore the wrath of God in our stead. Is anybody happy about that? That's the work of the interpreter. That's the work of the interpreter. That's why you want to learn everything you can about Jesus. You want to learn everything you can. He is the revelation of the invisible God. He interprets God for you. He makes God known to you. He reveals God in you by the power of the gospel. Somebody pray. Somebody pray. Let's move on. Let me wrap this up. In our text, we have in verse 28, then he is what to him? Gracious to him. Verse 24, I'm sorry. Then he is gracious unto him. Do you see it? And he says what? Deliver him from going down to the pit. This is where the Spirit of God begins to now draw you into the life of Christ. See the word deliver? The word simply means redeemed. Watch this. God in heaven demands somebody to pay the price to deliver you from the pit. Guess who paid that price? The interpreter. The messenger, he paid the price to deliver you from the pit. Redeem him from going down to the pit. I have found a what? What's his name? I love his name. Do you love his name? His name is Jesus, for he shall save his people from their sins. Do you see it? No other name under heaven given among men by which we must be what? God is the one finds a ransom for you. He found the ransom in his son. Do you believe that? Next verse. Here it is. I want to get done. Verse 25. He says here, his flesh shall be fresher than a what? This is wild. Because in verse 24, God found a ransom. Next thing you know, will you hear me? This man is born again. He's regenerated. He's renewed. The ransom raised him from the dead. It gave him life. It made him like a child all over again, except you be born again. I'm reminded of Naaman. Go dip in the river 7 times. That river Jordan is a picture of Christ, the interpreter, bearing all your filth. But you got to dip 7 times. And on the 7th time, you come up what? Clean, fresh, brand new. Here we see redemption. Here we see regeneration. Here we see renewal. And that's what happens when you're born again. That man now is experiencing God washing away his sin. Do you guys remember that day? Do you remember it? Do you remember the day God washed you and you felt like your sins were forgiven? Do you remember that day? That was the day God confirmed the fact that he had forgiven you. Watch this. He shall return to the days of his youth. You know what that means? That's an Old Testament metaphor of being brand new, born again. You're a new creature in Christ. Now you get to walk. If we could, some of us, we'd go back and change a lot of things, wouldn't we? But see, in Christ, God did that for you. You don't have to go back. God did it for you in Christ. He did it. He did it for you in Christ. He did it for you. If you're in Christ, you're new. Isn't that good? New. Not perfect. New. Verse 26. He shall pray unto God. See it? Got it? The evidences of being a newborn babe in Christ is you start talking to God. You start calling on God. You start praying to God. You start the baby talk. Lord, help me. Lord, teach me. Lord, show me. Lord, keep me. Lord, watch over me. Lord, be with me. I'm dumb, Lord. I don't know nothing. Help me. Help me. Is that how it's done? He shall pray unto God, and God will show him grace. Here it is. Let me show you now. And he shall see his face. The he is the newborn believer. The face is Jesus Christ. For Christ is the Paneia of God. He is the face of God. He is the revelation of the invisible God. Watch me now. Watch this. You are not secure in your salvation until you see Jesus as the revelation of the invisible God. Until you are persuaded that God is himself in Christ. And that all that Christ has done, God has done in him for you. As long as you are vacillating on the second person, you still may not know God in the pardon of sins. Because the work of the Holy Ghost is to show you God's righteousness. And what is God's righteousness other than Jesus? Isn't that the second work? He will convince the world of sin and of what? Notice what it says. Look at verse, the latter part. For he will render unto man his what? What? Who is the he? God. What does he mean by render? Y'all with me? Watch this. The word render literally means to pay you back what God owes you. This is wild. Do you know that God owes every one of his elect righteousness? Not because of what you did, but because of what Christ did. For Christ won for you an eternal righteousness, which God must render to you, because when you were in Christ, Christ won it for you on your behalf. When God gives you righteousness, he's giving you what is your own. That is amazing. God's compelled to give it to you. He's compelled to give it to you. Verse 27. I'm winding down. So is my voice. He looks upon men. This is crazy. Now see, this is our God. From heaven, he looks upon men. Capture this, child of God. Don't ever think that God doesn't care. He looks. Wait, are you with me? God's looking. I love this because this is the exact opposite of the term he did not perceive it. The man heard God's voice and didn't perceive it, right? Why? The word perceived there means he didn't care. He wasn't looking. He wasn't intentional. He had no concern about God. But God had concern about him. Do you see it? Are y'all hearing what I'm saying? God looketh upon the sons of men. Does he not? He looks upon the son. What is man that you are mindful of him, or the son of man that you should visit him? We love our God because he is deeply interested in men, deeply interested in sinners, deeply interested in the souls of men. Don't you ever forget it. God is interested in the souls of men. He looks down and he says, if any say what? The three words that you must know how to say from your heart in order to affirm the forgiveness of sins. Isn't that what we learned from David last week? David had come to realize he had to do what? Confess his sin. God looks down to see if anyone has had a work of grace by which the Spirit of God has revealed their sin to them, and them own it. And own it because they are confident that if they own their sin, God will own their sin. Are you with me? If they own their sin, they have been taught by the interpreter that Christ will own their sin. If anyone says, I have sinned and did what? Perverted that which is right, and it did not what? See? That's what is meant to confess sin. I've sinned, I did the wrong thing every day of my life, and it never profited me. See, you're on your way to glory now. Verse 28, here it is. God will deliver his soul from going down to the pit, and he will cause him to see Jesus. I am the light of the world. If any man follow me, he will never walk in darkness, but shall have the light of life. I am the way, the truth, and the life. No one comes unto the Father but by me. God brings you to Christ, cuts the lights on, makes Christ your whole theology, your whole thesis, everything to you. And now that man is on his way to glory, is he not? Watch this next verse. I'm done. Watch it. Here it is. Here it is. Lo, all these things. Who works? Who does the work? Let me give you two words. In verse 14, God speaks. In verse 29, God works. Why, Pastor? Because salvation is of the Lord. Amen.
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7: When George Washington accepted command of the Continental Army, Americans were fighting a king and determined not to replace one form of unchecked power with another. Washington understood the difference between authority and ownership. In 1775, he declared, "When we assume the soldier, we do not lay aside the citizen." Even as commander of America's army, Washington remembered that he remained one of the people and that the power entrusted to him was never his to keep. He did not fight to rule America. He fought so Americans could govern themselves. Washington's example gave the young nation something more than victory. It gave America a standard for leadership. Those who hold power must remain accountable to the people they serve, because in a free nation, leadership is not ownership. It is a duty and a trust.
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10: 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I'm David Jay, thanking you for joining us today as we listen, learn, and are challenged by God's Word, the Bible. 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Faith, freedom, truth. 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It's a reminder of the convictions worth passing on. 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On today's edition of Real Life Radio, Pastor Jack continues in his series called The Life and Times of Jesus Christ and a message titled Christ and His Creation. Now, this is a series about the real Jesus, who Jesus really is, not the Jesus of popular opinion, but the Jesus of the Bible, God Himself, who stepped into our world. And in this message, we're going to see that Jesus is also the creator of everything around us. You see, when we look at the world, we're really facing a choice. Either everything came from random accidents, or it came from a designer. And the evidence we see in creation points us straight to Jesus Christ. So today, Pastor Jack teaches that rejecting Christ isn't really about the evidence at all. It's a decision made from the heart. If Christ is real, then we're accountable to Him. And that's exactly what he's calling us to embrace. Now with his message called Christ and His Creation, here's pastor and Bible teacher Jack Hibbs.
11: Evolution is bankrupt of facts in that it is scientifically void of evidence. It is a theory. Remember that. Your teachers are not telling you it's a theory. They state it as a fact, don't they? When it in fact is a theory. In fact, it's a pretty poor excuse for a theory. A theory is supposed to be an educated guess. Well, the one saying it might be educated beyond their ability to reason, I guess. But the fact of the matter is, the evolutionary theory is a terrible, terrible guess. Concerning this, Time magazine came out with How Man Evolved. Amazing new... Listen, I almost sound like a radio announcer. Amazing new discoveries revealed the secrets of our past. You know. Plus, Stephen Jay Gould, oh, he's the big hitter, on the creationism wave. Well, I've read this like you probably have. You know what they did? They took old news. They took old news and repackaged it and spit it out again. And it's hilarious because we're going to take, and I took the time to research some of this stuff. It's stuff you already know, but maybe it's going to refresh you concerning this exciting thing about how we evolved and how Time magazine is going to help us with these amazing new details. Well, it announces to us that Java Man, we've all heard of Java Man. We were schooled with Java Man. Well, Java Man was founded by Eugene Dubois in 1891. But in 1922, Eugene Dubois admitted that the bone fragments that he had found that was heralded as the missing link was in fact the remains of a large ape. But nobody would listen to him. Piltdown Man. We all grew up with him. Founded in 1912 and later dated again and tested again in 1950, was found to be the skull of a man who died 1,000 years ago. And the jawbone that was assigned to the skull cap was that of an orangutan. That's scientific evidence published and produced, but nobody's announcing it. Why? By the way, I got all of this out of non-Christian stuff. The book that I was reading simply points you to its original source, non-Christian. Nebraska Man, 1922, listen to this, a tooth was found to be neither human nor ape. No kidding. What must that mean? Well, it was heralded as the missing link by the scientific community. And this one and only tooth was admitted as convincing evidence in the Scopes trial in Dayton, Tennessee. Later, the tooth was found to be that of an extinct pig. Who's shouting it out? Nobody. Peking Man. Dr. Davidson Black found 147 teeth and skull fragments and jawbone fragments of ancient ape-like man. But when scheduled for an appointment for a closer examination and testing, he lost the box that contained all the evidence, and it has not yet been found to this day. And yet you and I were told in school that Peking Man was real. Somebody's trying to make a monkey out of us. Neanderthal. Now, Jack, now, hang on a minute. Neanderthal. I kind of like how the names are getting more exciting, too, as we get less and less data. Neanderthal Man. This was it, they believed. They found this ape-like man thing in Nieder Valley in Germany. He had a strange-shaped skull, an interesting jaw, but under advanced X-ray examination and DNA testing, it was found to be that of an old man who suffered from severe vitamin deficiency and extreme case of arthritis. But it is stated today that Neanderthal walked the earth. And if you stand up and question this stuff, even if you have the data in your hand, you'll be laughed at. I know this because non-Christian creationists are being laughed at right now, but you know what? There's too many of them to ignore now. You'll see in the end of this study what happened to Darwin. Ramapithecus Man. You know, don't you love these names? Ramapithecus Man. This thought just came into my head. Somebody's trying to make a Homo sapien rumpus out of us. But I just made that one up. Why can't I? Ramapithecus Man. Well, Ramapithecus Man, he was found in 1932. And he is one of the great evolutionary hopes of the day. The problem is, that the bones match exactly to modern-day orangutans. There's no difference. So you can't use them. Australopithecus. This is the latest ruling, reigning king of evolution. This week, anyway. He's the evolutionist's best friend. He was founded in 1924 by Raymond Dart and hailed as the missing link. Did you hear that? The missing link has been found. Listen how cunning and how deceitful they are in their terminology. When I mentioned to you, I have found the missing link. What image do you see in your mind's eye? Don't you see a long chain to the left and a long chain to the right? And in the middle, a little gap, just a wee little gap. And when you say, I have found the missing link, it means that you put that together and you make tight the chain and it's finished. We've completed our task. You know what? They don't even have a chain. They can't even find a link. Yet it's billed that way when there's the latest evidence that shows that, oh, really? How come? Why 6 months later, under greater scientific scrutiny, don't you hear that it was all a hoax and a fraud, or it was proven to be false? Huh? Why don't you hear that? Manipulation of information. Unless you dive into books and find the right stuff in the right place. But listen, don't be afraid of technology, friend. Go for it. Because the more technological advances take place, the more science or the findings or the evidence agrees with the Bible. Don't worry about it. Well, guess what? Another Australopithecus was found in 1974 by Donald Johanson. And he named her Lucy. And you all know her. We've all studied with her through school. Well, listen, the scientific community is not buying her because the bulk of the scientific community says that Lucy is none other than a great African ape which resembles today our modern chimpanzees. I'll go quickly. I know we're late, but listen. And I'm going to give you one more look. Don't you love that guy? I like him. He's cute. It's intellectually dishonest. How so? Listen to this. Stephen Jay Gould, PhD, Harvard University. He's the big guy today. He's the big kahuna. He's the top dog. He's the big man. Evolution is as well... Are you listening? Evolution is as well documented as any phenomenon in science. As strongly as the Earth's revolution around the sun rather than vice versa. I can't believe he said that. We know how the rotations go, but no one's ever seen an evolution take place. No one. No one. But he goes on. He says, in this sense, we can call evolution a fact. Science doesn't deal in certainty. Oh, really? How'd you like to strap yourself into a rocket with a guy thinking like this? Oh, water, gas. Who cares? It's wet. Science doesn't deal in certainty, so fact can only mean a preposition affirmed to such a high degree that it would be perverse to withhold one's provisional assent. In other words, if you don't embrace my guess, you're an idiot. So because he's Stephen Jay Gould, PhD of Harvard University, if you go against him, you are labeled as a lunatic, a fundamental wacko, an uneducated nut. Well, listen to what the Oxford Dictionary says from 1910. Oxford Dictionary. To know, to discern, to distinguish, the state or fact of knowing, knowledge, systematized knowledge derived from what? Observation, study, and experimentation. Carried on in order to determine the nature or principles of what is being studied. The establishing and systematizing of facts, principles, and methods, as by experiments and hypotheses. Scientific, based on, using, or in accordance with the principles and methods of science, systematic and exact, is tested empirically. Empirical testing. That's the definition of science, and Stephen Jay Gould made up his own, and you and I are living in an age of redefining of words. Are you aware of that? Let's keep going. We need to go quickly. I know, and we got to go. Dr. H.S. Lipson of the University of Manchester, England, says evolution became, in a sense, a scientific religion. This guy's not a Christian. Almost all scientists have accepted it, and many are prepared to bend their observations to fit in with it. Professor of Physics, University of Manchester. Let's keep going. Colin Patterson, Senior Paleontologist, British Museum of Natural History. It is easy enough to make up stories of how one form gave rise to another and to find reasons why the stages should be favored by natural selection. But such stories are not part of science, for there is no way of putting them to the test. Without putting something to the test, you cannot deem it scientific. I know it's late, I know it's hot in here. Did you hear what I just said? If you cannot put it through the test, it is not scientific.
12: 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And now, let's get back to today's message. Once again, here's Pastor Jack.
11: The Academy of Sciences in Moscow, Russia. One of the supreme thinkers, evolutionary biologist, said in that great think tank, he questioned the theory of evolution because he said, I have a problem in the evolutionary chain of sheep. Sheep cannot exist without human intervention. He says, I don't see humans coming along much later down the road. Sheep cannot exist without human care, he said. So humans had to precede the coming forth of sheep because they have to have human care or else they die. That cost him 17 years in a Soviet prison in Siberia because he questioned and he dared to think critically. Let's keep going. This is terribly fun, but Professor Edwin Conkle, evolutionary biologist, he says the probability of life originating from accident is comparable to the probability of an unabridged dictionary resulting from an explosion in a print shop. That's good. That's good stuff. This guy gets better. I like this guy a lot. This is Sir Frederick Hoyle, PhD, Cambridge University. Quote, the chance that higher life forms emerged by accident or natural selection is comparable with the chance of a tornado sweeping through the junkyard and assembling a 747 jumbo jet. I love that. I like the way that guy thinks. I like him. Dr. George Wald says, from the University of Harvard, Harvard University, professor of biology, Dr. Wald says, one has only to contemplate the magnitude of the evolutionary task to concede. That means give up, cave in, relinquish, that the spontaneous generation of a living organism is impossible. Dr. George Wald, Harvard University, professor of biology. It's amazing. Dr. DMS Watson, University of London, England. Quote, evolution is universally accepted, not because it can be proved by logically coherent evidence. This is true. It is accepted because the only alternative is a special creation, and that is clearly too incredible. That's his reason. Sir Arthur Keith, an anthropologist in Scotland, says evolution is unproved and unprovable. We believe in it because the only alternative is a special creation, and that to us is the unthinkable. That's why Charles Darwin looks the way he does today. Charles Darwin, and I thought I would add, the monkey's only uncle. Charles Darwin, he's taken a beating because it is non-scientific. Interesting, let's keep going on this and we'll wrap this up. It is ethically negligent in the area of morality. Evolution is bankrupt of facts in that it's ethically negligent. You can't tell somebody that it's good or bad, or don't do this, or stand up or sit up in your seat and be a nice guy and everything, because we're animals. You can't get mad at people for gunning somebody down on the freeway. We're animals. It's the survival of the fittest. In fact, you know what? It's not only scientifically void of evidence and intellectually dishonest, it's ethically and morally debunked. And this is one of the reasons, and I've argued this before, if evolution's true, then evolutionists should be doing everything to stop homosexuality, just on scientific realms. Because homosexuality destroys the human, kills them. When two of the same gender biology, when you mix the bodily fluids of two of the same gender, there is an immune deficiency that's created that kills them eventually. When proteins are released into a male from a male, it kills them. It immediately attacks their immune system. Just on the evolutionary plane alone, evolutionists should be doing everything to stop homosexuality. We want homosexuality to stop, and it won't ever stop as long as we're living. But it's not because of that. It's because God loves them and they're hurting themselves. But it's ethically negligent in that you teach a host of children, a generation of kids, you're just an animal. And then you get mad at them for shooting one another in school? How can you moralize or amoralize an animal? You simply train Shamu to jump through the big ring or teach him through repeated and rewards enforcement how to stand on his tail and swim backwards or whatever it is. But a morality, Shamu knows no morality. No animal could know a morality. I know you love your dog or your cat, but your dog or your cat has no morality. When there's a seductive looking cat on this TV screen selling Whiskas food, your cat doesn't go, "Oh my gosh, I can't believe where this world is going. Look at that cat dressed like that and walking around that way." That implies a morality. That implies a consciousness of morality. It's impossible. Let's keep going very quickly. We'll be done with this. Created man, that's us, and his creator God. Listen, according to the book of Romans, the nagging truth has always been at your heels that God exists. You've been hoping he doesn't. The physical evidence of science proves he exists. And you don't want to think about that, because now it makes you accountable to him. What maybe you don't know is that he loves you. Maybe what you don't know is that he is interested in you bodily. He's interested in you logically. That is your soul, your thinking, your emotions. He's interested in you spiritually. You have been created, the Bible says, in the image of God. You are a trichotomy. You have a body, it's obvious. You have a soul, that's your thinking. And you have a spirit that the Bible says is either born again or not. You either know this creator, Jesus, that we speak of, or you don't. Which leads us to the best quote of all from NASA Space Center, Dr. Robert Jastrow, who says, for, quote, "the scientist who has lived by faith in the power of reason and logic, the story ends like a bad dream. He has scaled the mountains of ignorance and is about to conquer its highest peak. As he pulls himself over the final rock, he may well be greeted by a band of theologians who have been sitting there for centuries." That's great. That is something. You see, the Bible says that the fool has said in his heart, there is no God. The fool has said in his, where? Heart. There is no God. Interesting. In the Hebrew, Psalm 14:1, the fool has convinced his heart. It doesn't say anything about his mind. You can lie to yourself quite effectively. But if you, with intelligence, look at the evidence, you'll find God. That's why today, there is a host of creationists challenging the evolutionary theories of past. The evidence is all there for us to behold. Father, we come before you, and Lord, we pray that whatever our preconceived notion might be of who you are or what you might be, may we right now, if we be wrong, divorce ourselves from it and embrace the God revealed in the Bible that is on our lap, and the Bible that is outside these walls, in the nature that has his fingerprints all over it. And may we decide now to make an intelligent decision with logic and reason and responsibility to see that God is real and we owe him our allegiance and to give him our lives. In Jesus' name, and all God's people said, amen.
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2: Well, this is a quote from survival instructor Bear Grylls of the show Man vs. Wild. He says, "There's never been a human quite like Jesus. He towers above us in all goodness and courage, in impact and influence. The greatest artists, leaders, and thinkers all put together are dwarfed by him. But Jesus didn't come to impress us. He said he came to save us. In total humility, God came down among us. If he is who he says he is and the gospel is real, then this is very good news. He simply wants us to learn to reach out and trust him to help and calm us, to forgive and to restore us. And if we're to live fully and empowered, then this has to be the first step. 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The Son of Man came to seek and to save the lost." End quote. Bear Grylls, a man of faith. 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
27: With Sarah News on Bach, new in Washington. U.S. Representative Byron Donalds has won the Republican nomination for Florida governor, and former Representative David Jolly picked up the Democrat victory in Tuesday's primaries. That sets the stage for the fall campaign to replace the state's popular outgoing Republican governor, Ron DeSantis. The president is giving a new update on the situation in the Middle East, and he says that the U.S. will continue to retain its control over the Strait of Hormuz the best it can and also impose restrictions on Iranian ships. President Trump said Tuesday he was delaying that 50% U.S. tariff on $20 billion worth of Canadian imports. That's after the two countries reached a last-minute deal less than 2 hours before midnight last night. We're about a half an hour away from the closing bell on Wall Street right now. The Dow Jones Industrial Average is up 128 points. The NASDAQ has been struggling all session. It's down about 20.
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7: When George Washington accepted command of the Continental Army, Americans were fighting a king and determined not to replace one form of unchecked power with another. Washington understood the difference between authority and ownership. In 1775, he declared, "When we assume the soldier, we do not lay aside the citizen." Even as commander of America's army, Washington remembered that he remained one of the people and that the power entrusted to him was never his to keep. He did not fight to rule America. He fought so Americans could govern themselves. Washington's example gave the young nation something more than victory. It gave America a standard for leadership. those who hold power must remain accountable to the people they serve. Because in a free nation, leadership is not ownership. It is a duty and a trust.
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4: Oh, if you can just read your Bible carefully, you hear the heart of God. Like this in Deuteronomy, he says, "Oh, that there were such a heart in them that they would fear me. Not be afraid of me," but the word fear is to reverence and respect. "And keep my commandments always, that it might be well with them."
5: Choosing the way of the Lord is the delight of God, says Pastor Brett Metter.
4: Why does God want you to keep his commandments? To make sure you have no fun? No, he wants you to keep his commandments so that it'll go good for you. Don't miss the heart of God.
5: After a miraculous healing of a lame beggar through Paul, the gathered crowds of Acts 14 are eager to worship him and Barnabas as gods. Moments later, those same people are persuaded to stone Paul instead. Yet from today's word, Pastor Brett Metter reflects on Paul's sermon of how our faith must be anchored in the unchanging truth of God's word, faithful despite man's faithlessness.
4: It says there in Acts 14:11, "And when the people saw what Paul had done," the miracle, "they lifted up their voices, saying in the speech of the Lycaonia, 'The gods are come down to us in the likeness of men.'" Uh-oh, we got a problem. Paul and Barnabas, they heal this guy, and he's rejoicing, jumping around all whole and healed, and they're going, "Oh, this is great." And all of a sudden, the town runs to Paul and Barnabas and says, "These are not men, but these are gods." Now, there's a bit of a backstory with this. First, let me tell you about Lystra. Lystra, it's actually a pretty place there in Turkey. But the men of Lystra, there was a legend that sort of made the men of Lystra very superstitious. And the legend was part of their mythological thing. In fact, we see that before I go to that, verse 12. "And they called Barnabas Jupiter and Paul Mercurius because he was the chief speaker, then the priest of Jupiter, which was before their city, brought oxen and garlands under the gates and would have done sacrifice with the people." What happened? These men of Lystra, they saw Paul heal this guy and Barnabas, and they said, "This is Jupiter and Mercury." Now, that's the King James. It's not wrong, but more accurately, it's Zeus and Hermes. See, the men of Lystra were great worshipers of Zeus and Hermes particularly. And the reason they did this is because of an ancient sort of story that they believed happened in their city centuries earlier. The story goes like this. The people, Hermes and Zeus, once visited their land and disguised themselves as mortals, but no one gave them hospitality or treated them nicely except for one older couple. And so in their anger, Zeus and Hermes wiped out the whole population of the city except for the little old couple. And so they wiped out the whole city except for the old couple. And then the end of the story, depending on which version you're hearing, they take the little old couple and set them in front of the Zeus temple and turn them into two trees. That's the legend. Now, what's interesting about this, Paul is about to preach a sermon to them to try to set them right. But this is a contentious situation. They're ready to sacrifice an ox right there before Paul and Barnabas. Like, they're getting the garland, which was part of their religious trappings of worship of Zeus and Hermes. And so Paul and Barnabas are like, "What are we going to do?" And so Paul's going to preach a short little sermon here, but it's a powerful little sermon nonetheless. So, you know, this is the situation. They're getting ready to worship Paul and Barnabas. And we get into the sermon right here in verse 14 and 15. It says, "When they brought the garlands and all that stuff to sacrifice with the people, then," verse 14, "which when the apostles Barnabas and Paul heard of, they rent their clothes and ran in among the people crying out, and this is where the sermon starts. By the way, this idea of ripping your clothes, it's not something we do very often here in America. But the Jews were known for ripping their clothes for if they were in total despair or mourning or grief or troubled. Rip their clothes was something that the Jews just do as a show of disapproval. So Paul and Barnabas, they rip their clothes, and then he starts his sermon and saying, "Sirs, why do ye these things? We also are men of like passions with you. We preach unto you that you should turn from these vanities unto the living God, which made heaven and earth and the sea and all things that are therein." Now let's pause Paul's sermon there just for a second. The first thing that we kind of understand from Paul's sermon here is, number one, the stupidity.

vanities. Now, the word vanity, if you look up the Greek word for that, is worthless, useless, and empty. Total waste of time. Vanity is the idea there. So this is what Paul's saying. Man, we want to show you what you're worshiping here with Zeus and you know, Hermes and all this. Total waste of time, emptiness, worthless, and it's going to be useless for you. But at the same time, we see other Bible stories where Paul and Barnabas and others heal someone and people just rejoice and they give God glory. And that's really what the Christian does. You can kind of say, man, I'm really happy about this, and praise be to the Lord for what he has done, the great things he has done. When good things happen, we can give glory to God, not to man. That's important. So the stupidity of idolatry is really Paul's thing. Man, what you guys are into, this whole Zeus and Hermes thing, it's a total waste of time. That's number one. Then number two, he gets into the reality of the true and living God. How does he talk about that? Well, this is the thing we can learn from here. In the middle of verse 15, he says, man, that you should turn from these vanities unto the living God, which made heaven and earth and the sea and all the things that are therein. That God is real. Hermes and Zeus are fake. And I love it. In one fell swoop, Paul just gives the reason why you know that God is real and Hermes and Zeus is fake. And it's about the creation. In fact, this is something the Bible speaks of over and over again. The psalmist, Psalm 19, verses 1 through 4, the heavens declare the glory of God, and the firmament showeth his handiwork. Day unto day uttereth speech. In other words, the heavens and the firmament speaks to you every day. And night unto night showeth knowledge. When you look at the stars, you realize there's knowledge that God exists when you look at the outer space and solar system. Verse 3, there's no speech nor language where their voice is not heard. In other words, you don't have to speak Spanish or English or Greek or Hebrew. It's just a universal language that every person with a pulse on the planet can see and hear the language where their voice is not heard. Verse 4, their line has gone out through all the earth and their words to the end of the world. In them hath he set the tabernacle for the sun. God made a place for the sun to dwell. It was God who created the universe, the Bible says. This is what theologians call general revelation. That is that generally everybody on the planet, it's a general revelation. There's nobody that has an excuse because it's revealed to every single person. General revelation. That's why Paul said in Romans chapter 1, verse 20, he said, for the invisible things of him, that's the things you can't see of God, I'd believe in God if I could see him. Well, then it says he is invisible. The visible things of him from the creation of the world are clearly seen. You can see an evidence for God in the creation of the world, being understood by the things which are made, that's us, even his eternal power and Godhead, so that they are without excuse. Now, the listeners of Paul might be anticipating, what are they thinking about? I don't know. But the next statement that he makes might be kind of interesting. Now, you might say, well, if God is so big and powerful, Pastor Brett, then why are there bad things going on? If God created the beautiful, amazing world, then why are things so bad in the world? And Paul almost anticipates that question because he goes right into that in the second part of this. So you've got, number one, the stupidity of idolatry, the reality of the true God seen in creation. But then notice what it says here in verse 16. It says, who in times past suffered all nations to walk in their own ways. There it is. Why are there bad things in the world? Easy. God gave humanity and the nations free will to do whatever they wanted to do. Now, it's funny because my mom used to say, well, you can't win for losing. Have you ever heard that term? You can't win for losing. I kind of feel like that's the position they put God in. Because people say, well, if God is love, why doesn't he make everything right and righteous? Well, God could have done that. We don't know all the answers. All we know is this. God gave humanity free will. Well, why did you do that? That's so mean. Because look at how we've taken away cancer and death and all that. That's the fall of man. But what if God didn't allow for sin? Well, then we would have been creations that had to follow God, automatrons just saying, yes, Lord, we follow you. We believe in you. Is that what God wanted? Well, the answer is no. The Bible says God requires a relationship. He wants a relationship. Love demands a choice. So in creation, God says, I want you to follow me and believe in me and love me, but I'm not going to hold a gun to your head and make you follow me and believe me and love me. Now, you might say, well, God is kind of holding a gun to our head because of hell.

0: don't follow God, I go to hell, right? Well, that's true. But when you carefully read the narrative of the Bible, what you have to understand is every human being with a pulse is on a slippery slope to hell. That's just the way it is. That's the natural progression. And we did that. The nations, even as it says in this verse, the nations, God suffered. The word suffered there is not a mistake. Suffering means allow, yes, but also with sort of a negative connotation of sadness. God suffered all nations to walk in their own ways. We're all walking on that slippery slope to hell with our sin and our depravity. And then God so loved the world that he wants to intervene and say, I want to pluck you off that slippery board to hell, and I want to save you and have you go to heaven. And even the Lord says, guess what? I would that none should perish, but that all would come to repentance. So this really brings us to the third point of his message. It speaks of the charity. We'll read more of that here in a second too, but the charity of the true God. That's the love of God. You've got the stupidity of idolatry, the reality of the true God, and the charity of the true God. And the world has mostly chosen rebellion, sad to say. God suffers the nations, the people, to go the direction they want to go, and the Lord does not delight in this. Oh, if you could just read your Bible carefully, you hear the heart of God. You know, and I always kind of cringe when I hear people sort of say, if God is love, then this. And then you hear God's heart like this in Deuteronomy chapter 5, verse 29. He says, oh, that there were such a heart in them that they would fear me. Not be afraid of me, but the word fear is to reverence and respect. And keep my commandments always, that it might be well with them. Why does God want you to keep his commandments? To make sure you have no fun? No, he wants you to keep his commandments so that it'll go good for you. It's the little bratty kid that says, I'm going to do what I want to do. And the mom and dad are like, yeah, but if you put your hand on the hot stove, it's going to singe your hand. And like, I don't care. I'm going to do what I want to do. Now, some of you had kids like that, but maybe you're that kid when it comes to God. I'm not going to do it. Who cares about sex outside of marriage? I'm just going to do that because everybody else is doing that. And God's like, oh, you're not. I wish it would go well with you. And people are wondering why they're sad and depressed and diseased and troubled, and their relationships are all messed up, and their marriages. Like, and God's saying, if you would have followed my commandments, it would have gone well with you. But you can be stubborn and do your own thing because I gave you a free will. But the love of God, oh, not only does he say, oh, that you'd follow my commandments always, that it might be well with you and with your children forever. That's the heart of God. Don't miss the heart of God. And then look at verse 17. He even goes on further with the charity of the Lord. He says in verse 17, nevertheless, he left not himself without witness in that he did good and gave us rain from heaven and fruitful seasons, filling our hearts with food and gladness. This is what God did. Even though the world went its own way and their sin and depravity, well, if God is love, then what? God is love. And you know that scripture, have you ever wondered what it means when God says he rains on the just and the unjust? The idea is he gives rain to people that don't deserve it and people that do deserve it, but it's no different. God still is kind and he gives us rain. If God wanted to, he could just dry up all the rain of the earth and that'd be the end. Talk about global warming or whatever. That'd be real if God did that. But God doesn't. In his love, even though we're a sinful, wretched bunch on the earth in rebellion mostly against God, God says, I'm going to just continue to give him my rain. And he says, I'm going to give you from heaven fruitful seasons, filling our hearts with food and with gladness. See, there's a lot of people that aren't thankful for the food that we have and the gladness and the good things we have. Every good and perfect gift really comes from this charitable, loving, true God. That's Paul's argument. So he said, men of Lystra, dump your worthless gods and turn to the true God evidenced in creation. And also the fact that you shouldn't be afraid like you are of Zeus and Hermes. You should be glad that you can rely on God for rain and food. He's the one where all that comes from, not your goofy gods. And he gives us gladness. This sermon, powerful, the charity of the true God, so good. And really what reminds me of God's faithfulness, even when we're faithless, it's like that scripture in 2 Timothy chapter 2, verse 13. If we are faithless, he remains faithful, for he cannot deny himself. Now, there's one more point I'd like to add to this, that it's not as much Paul's sermon, but it's their reaction to the sermon. And it's something I wanted to point out and kind of end with this notion. Number four, the inconsistency of the people. What's that? Well, we see just 10 seconds ago, they were wanting to make Paul a god and Barnabas, Zeus, and all that. So what's their response? Well, it says in verse 18, and with these sayings, Paul's sermon, scarce restrained they the people that they had not done sacrifice unto them. That's just saying they still wanted to sacrifice, but they barely were able to stop them from, like, Paul and Barnabas are like giving this sermon, but people's like, no, let's keep sacrificing. They really weren't listening. A lot of the people, they almost still sacrificed an ox unto Zeus and Hermes. Like, that was just how bad the people were. They didn't listen. Then something really bad happened. And this is what happened in Iconium, verse 19. And there came thither certain Jews from Antioch and Iconium who persuaded the people, and having stoned Paul, drew him out of the city, supposing he had been dead. What? Did you see what happened? They just killed the Apostle Paul. And pack up your Bibles, we're done with the book of Acts. No. What happens to Paul here? Well, they think he's dead and they lay him outside of the city, dead. Just body laying outside of the city. That's a tough day at the office. But what I want to say about this, do you notice the inconsistency of the people? Can I just tell you, don't be surprised at how people flip-flop. They go from one minute wanting to make you a god to the next minute wanting to make you dead. That's something you see in humanity. And the thing is, one thing, there's a couple things about that. I hope you're not the person that's a flip-flopper. Like, it's so funny, celebrities are flip-floppers. And if you're getting your ideas of who to vote for from celebrities, can I just say, not a good idea. They don't know what the average person in the world's going through. But at the same time, you and I as Christians shouldn't get our idea of what to believe from anywhere else, I think. Then I think the Bible's the best source anybody can ever use for truth. And if you don't go to the Bible, you're going to be a flip-flopper. You're going to think something's really true, and then you realize, oh, it's not true. And then you think, that's why, Brett, how can you be so bold to come against climate change? The Bible says there's going to be regular seasons until the earth is destroyed by the Lord. Like, the Bible tells us what's going to happen with climate. It's right here in the scriptures. And if climate change really destroys the world, then you'll have to say, well, I guess the Bible is wrong. But guess what? The Bible's never been wrong, not one time. I'm going to go with the Bible on this one. And if you want to be not a flip-flopper like these people who are inconsistent, you go with the Bible. And then also, as Christians, to be set in your way, not to be easily maneuvered, to be solid. I'm reminded in Jeremiah chapter 26, there's a story. You don't need to turn there. I'm just going to, because we're running out of time. But long story short, Jeremiah is told by God to go speak the word of the Lord on the courtyard of the temple. And he says, I want you to speak word for word my word. So Jeremiah does that. People get ticked off at Jeremiah. You speak about the destruction of Jerusalem. And they hated him so much for that. They said, let's kill him. Like, they're suddenly this riot. They're getting ready to kill Jeremiah. And Jeremiah stands up and, you know, like, all the people come to kill him. He says, you guys can kill me if you want to, but Jerusalem's still, in fact, you're going to speed up the killing of Jerusalem if you do that. And my blood will be on your heads. Good luck with that. Paraphrase a little bit. And Jeremiah says that, and the people kind of back off and say, well, we probably shouldn't kill him. It's funny, Jeremiah, nobody ever listened to a word he said. You say, well, he kind of listened there. No, but they didn't take heed, and Jerusalem would be destroyed. He was right. They didn't listen. Well, there's a funny little dude that comes up in that story later, and it's kind of an A-B comparison that I love. It's there in Jeremiah 26. And there was this guy who thought he would give it a whirl to talk like Jeremiah. But he wasn't like Jeremiah. He was sort of a poser Jeremiah. So this guy, his name was Urijah. Urijah comes and speaks the words, and he says he spoke the words of Jeremiah. Urijah wasn't a prophet who heard from God. He just heard the words from Jeremiah. So he just starts speaking this to the people. And at that time, King Jehoiakim said, let's kill him. So Urijah runs for his life, and he runs to Egypt, which is a picture, a type of the world. And Urijah, they hunt him down there, kill him, and fling his body on a grave where the common people died. Like, it's a crazy story. But the A-B comparison, one guy had conviction, stood his ground, didn't flip-flop, wasn't afraid, but he just spoke the truth and spoke the word of the Lord, and he wasn't afraid if people killed him. That's what we need to be, Christians, like Jeremiah, hearing the word of the Lord, knowing the word of the Lord. But if you're kind of a nominal sort of, you know, person who's saying, well, I don't really care about the Bible or studying the scripture, and I'm a Christian, God bless America, but if when things get heated up, I think we saw a little about that with the COVID thing, the shutting of people up, you know, and all that stuff. We saw some of that. But, you know, there's people that they're held to their conviction and they stick with it. And there's the people kind of go with whatever wave is happening. The Bible says the double-minded man is unstable in all his ways. You don't want to do that, what James is talking about there. You want to be the person who's grounded, rooted in the Word of God, and not a flip-flopper, not going from one extreme to the other. We see that in Jeremiah 26. We also see that here. And the inconsistency of the people here, it's very obvious, very clear. So you got to be firm in your faith. If you're an old-timer Christian, man, let's make sure that our worldview is shaped by the Bible. If you're not a Christian and you say, I'm an atheist and I believe in evolution, can I just ask you to give an honest look at the intricacies and the finely tuned universe that we live in? Look that up, fine-tuned universe. Because if you look that up, what you're going to find is some Christian guys jumping on the bandwagon, which you would expect. But you also see a bunch of secular, godless people saying, how do we deal with the idea of the fine-tuned universe? All over the web, they're trying to figure out an answer to that, and they don't have it. There's no answer. Evolution does not show how a finely tuned universe could have ever come about. Can I just say, I challenge you to maybe reconsider and be open to that possibility. You've been duped by your high school biology teacher or your college professor. And more than that, you don't want that to get in between you believing in a true and loving, kind-hearted God who wants to pull you off of that slippery slope that's determined to take you to hell, and God saying, I want to save you. How are you saved? To recognize you're a sinner, to confess your sins to God, and repent. The word repent means to change your mind about it. Doesn't mean you're perfect, it means you're perfectly forgiven. But you change your mind, and then you confess, Lord, I believe that Jesus came and died on the cross for my sins, and that he rose up from the grave. Romans 10, 9, and 10 says you will be saved if you confess with your mouth and believe in your heart that Jesus died on the cross and rose from the grave. Don't miss that.
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0: Lord, I pray that you'd give us all ears to hear. As we read this story, we see in this old story just the same propensities of humanity to be flip-flopping one way and the other, to worship men above you, Lord. What a shame that we have that tendency to put other things ahead of you, Lord. So I pray that we'd have ears to hear and hearts to discern and even meditate on this passage. Lord, I pray that as Christians, we'd be champions of that message, that you love the world so much that you save us by the sending of your son, Jesus, that died on the cross and rose from the grave. Lord, even in creation, we see your glory. May we see that this week. I pray that, like that psalm we read, that every day we'd hear the voice of creation speaking out to us of your truth and your reality. So bless these, your people, now as we go our way. In Jesus' name, amen.
1: Amen. Pastor Brett Metter at the close of our program here on Today's Word. And that's all the time we have. Next time, Pastor Brett will continue looking at the missionary journey of Paul and Barnabas as they faithfully preached the grace of the gospel. Today's Word with Pastor Brett Metter is an outreach of Athey Creek Church in West Lynn, Oregon.
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4: Hi there, I'm Jordan. My father-in-law was a pastor, and just a little bit before he died, he said this statement, "I have found the key to life. It's 2 words. And those 2 words are, please God." That's so true, isn't it? That's our goal, to please our Heavenly Father in any and every way. Alistair Begg has titled today's message with those 2 words, please God. And throughout history, people have tried to predict Christ's second coming, but scripture is clear that no one knows a day or time. So today we're going to learn from Alistair how believers are to live until Christ returns. And Alistair's quote, pleasing God is the guiding principle of balanced Christian behavior. Truth for Life is next.
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0: All through history, various individuals have attempted to predict the return of Christ, his second coming. The Bible is clear, though, that no one knows the day or the time. So how are we as Christians to live in the interim until Jesus returns? Today on Truth for Life, Alistair Begg begins a study in 1 Thessalonians chapter 4, where the Apostle Paul answers that very question for the Thessalonian believers.
1: In my experience, in the last little while, most of the time that I've heard the word piety used, it has been used within the context of disdain. It has been used in a way that suggests piety is a form of withdrawal from society and usefulness, and indeed, it has become almost a figure of fun amongst people that we might expect would hold it differently. And it is therefore of some import that when we turn to the opening verses of 1 Thessalonians 4, we discover that in actual fact, what Paul is addressing is this whole question of piety. The whole emphasis in Paul's final two chapters here of 1 Thessalonians is on the matter of ethics, on the extreme practicality of what it means to live as a practical, biblical, vibrant and attractive Christian. Sadly, one of the features of contemporary Christianity is that, and this is factually true, Jewish families have a better standard of living when it comes to fulfilling marriage vows, effective child rearing, and the abiding by principles of the law. That, I say, not by conjecture, but that is actually the findings as a result of research in relationship to religious heritage. I think there is an obvious reason for that, and it is this, that Jewish people have no problem, at least in orthodoxy, recognizing that God has standards. They have been trained from their earliest days to know that God has given a law, and that God has given the law not to be toyed with, but to be adhered to. And consequently, if they're going to live in obedience to that law, then it is going to make an impact on their lives. Christians, in the last 50 years, have been so concerned to make it clear to everyone that we are not under the law, that they have virtually vetoed the idea of the law of God altogether. And this amounts for the confusion that is represented in so many lives and in so many families and indeed in so many churches. While we understand that the believer no longer keeps the law as a means of acceptance with God, the fact of the matter is that we are still under obligation to keep God's moral laws and His commandments. And that, frankly, is a sentence that will do well to be pondered by many of us. And so what we have throughout all of Scripture is a call then to this biblical standard. And as we're going to discover, Paul is intensely practical concerning this matter of pleasing God. He says, I want to explain to you what pleasing God means when you think about the whole question of sex. And that is not for this evening. I want to tell you what pleasing God means when you think about the whole question of work. And I want to tell you what pleasing God means when you deal with the matter of bereavement. There's not a man or a woman living who does not have an interest in, a concern about, a perspective on the issues of sex, work, and the death of oneself or a loved one. If we are going to declare that we have been brought to a new life in the Lord Jesus Christ, then the world has every right to look and see a new lifestyle, that there would be that dimension to us which is holy, which is bent on pleasing God. And despite the fact that the Bible has a tremendous amount to say about pleasing God, I haven't actually read a great deal or seen a great deal written or addressed on the subject of what it means to please God. And yet Paul is suggesting here, indeed declaring here, that pleasing God is the guiding principle of balanced Christian behavior. It was indeed the very example of the Lord Jesus Himself, who in John 8 declared, I always do what pleases my Father. Now, this guiding principle of pleasing God is, says John Stott very helpfully, three things. It is a radical principle, a radical principle, because it forces me to recognize that I cannot say that I love him and that I know him if I do not seek to please him. It forces me to ask the question, who am I trying to please? When I walk into the study or the office tomorrow morning, who am I trying to please? Well, the answer is we're probably trying to please a number of people. We go into the schoolroom, who am I trying to please? But, says the Bible, at the very foundation of it all, and indeed at the capstone of it all, should be for the believer an overarching commitment to please God. It is a radical principle. It is also a flexible principle, insofar as it saves us from Pharisaism and from legalism. It saves us from a big long list of do's and don'ts, because the emphasis is not on keeping the law, but on pleasing the lawgiver. And it is very possible for us to create a long list of things that we either do or we don't do, in which there is no pleasure, there is just carping subservience. But when we abide by the principle of saying, well, I want to please the one who gave the law, then it follows that we'll do what his law says. But our emphasis is, I want to do what pleases him. I want to discover it, and then I want to do it. It is also, as a guiding principle, something that is progressive, insofar as we can spend all of our lives with this as our overarching emphasis and never reach the fulfillment of it. If tonight we affirm again our desire to please God and to do it more and more, we'll be back next Sunday still with the same overarching desire, perhaps a little closer, but definitely not there. And indeed, we may live all of our lives with this as the guiding principle of our behavior. Now, I want to turn with you to Colossians chapter 1, and I want to answer the question, what does it mean to please God, from Paul's prayer for the Colossians. Interestingly, in Ephesians 5 and in verse 10, Paul says to the Ephesians, I want you to find out what pleases the Lord. And that, in fact, is a great quest for our lives. And there are a number of places to which we might go to answer that question. Indeed, the whole of the New Testament helps us to answer the question, and the subsequent verses here in 1 Thessalonians will do the same. But in order to give us a start on it, I want to just draw your attention to these four things which Paul prays for the Colossian Christians and which help us to answer the question, what then does it mean to please God? What pleases God? First of all, fruitful living pleases God. Verse 10 of Colossians 1, and we pray this, says Paul, in order that you may live a life worthy of the Lord and may please him in every way, bearing fruit in every good work. Bearing fruit in every good work. Having been placed in Christ, what the New Testament says to us is this, that all of our days and all of our deeds are to be good for something, and they are to be good for someone. And when a man or a woman sets themselves to the quest of finding out what pleases God, seeking to live in a way which brings pleasure to him, one of the things that becomes immediately apparent is that fruitful living, which produces good works, is one of the ways in which God is pleased with us. Now, there is a dependence which is necessary for fruitfulness to be effected. You may remember Jesus in one of his pictures as he gives it to his followers concerning the story of the vine and the branches. He says to them in John 15, I am the true vine and my Father is the gardener. He cuts off every branch in me that bears no fruit, while every branch that does bear fruit, he prunes so that it will be even more fruitful. No branch can bear fruit by itself. It must remain in the vine. Neither can you bear fruit unless you remain in me. And so the simple truth is this for us to face this evening. There is a dependence which fruitfulness displays. The individual who has set themselves to the task of pleasing God will be surprised by fruitfulness in our lives. Indeed, God willing, others will notice the fruitfulness It will not be something that we have to parade around the hallways or out in the streets. It will not be that we are seeking to do good works in order to gain acceptance with God, but it will be that as a result of being accepted by God, having been grafted into Christ who is the vine, we will, as we mentioned this morning, discover these springs and shoots and flowers emerging from our lives, declaring the fact of our dependence upon He who is the vine. And can I ask you tonight, as I'm faced with the question myself, how fruitful is your life? Are you bearing fruit to good works? Would people at your school or in your home or in your office, in your laboratory, not necessarily be able to articulate your theology, but they would say, you know, there is somebody whose life just has a dimension to it. It is attractive. It's almost like a bowl of beautiful ripe fruit on a table. It makes you want to reach out and have some of it. Paul says, we're praying for you that you might bear fruit in every good work, because fruitful living pleases God. What also pleases God, he says, is knowledgeable living. And we pray this in order that you may live a life worthy of the Lord and may please Him in every way, bearing fruit in every good work, growing in the knowledge of God. It pleases God as we get to know Him better. Paul in Philippians 3 says, that I might know Him and the power of His resurrection, that I may know His passion, that I may be conformed somehow to His life. And he's writing in the context of the Colossian church within the framework of a kind of mysterious knowledge which was known as Gnosticism, which was a peculiar experience into which certain initiates were gathered. And these were the people who were saying, you know, if you want to really know God, this is what's involved. And so says Paul, if you want to talk in terms of knowledge, make sure that you understand that when we speak about knowing God, we're not talking about the superficial theory of the unbeliever, nor are we talking about the secretive heresy of the Gnostic, but we're talking about that which is a birthright of those who are in Christ. The knowledge of God to which he refers, says Hendrickson, is heart-transforming and life-renewing. The knowledge in our living which pleases God is not a knowledge that produces Christian tadpoles with huge big heads and tiny little bodies and arms and limbs, but it is a personal knowledge. The knowledgeable living which pleases God is not knowledge about, it is personal knowledge of. Do you have such a personal knowledge of the Lord Jesus tonight? Able to say with Paul, to me to live is Christ and to die is gain. It is not only personal, but it is progressive. It's a wonderful thing, is it not, in marriage, to realize that with every day and week and month and year that passes, the knowledge of one's spouse is far richer and far more meaningful than ever we might have intended it could ever be in those early weeks of courtship and those early days of marriage. We used to sing a chorus in Scotland that went, I love him better every day. I love him better every day. Near by his side, I will abide, because I love him better every day. What pleases the Lord? Fruitful living, knowledgeable living. Thirdly, powerful living. Being strengthened with all power according to his glorious might. You know, it's a tall order to please God in every way. We look at this and we say, goodness me, I don't think that I will ever be able to please God in this way. I'm not sure that I'm going to manage to accomplish many of these things. And then we come to this wonderful truth that the powerful living which pleases God is not a power which we muster up in our own strength, but in point of fact, it is a power which is infused to us as the Holy Spirit is living within our lives. We are strengthened with all power. So neither our aspiration, nor our determination, nor our perspiration can take the place of the inspiration, which is part of our Christian living. This is actually a present continuous tense which is used here. The word is dunamumenoi. Dunamumenoi. And it speaks of a constant infusing of power. So often our Christian lives are a bit like the human cannonball that we've seen at the circus, where we put on the helmet and we slither down the tube, only to be propelled once in a great dramatic burst of smoke and come hurling out to land in the safety net, and then it's all over. It's not the power of the human cannonball, one great burst and then you're on your own. It is the power of those Boeing engines in transatlantic flight, where you look out of the window and you marvel at the thought, first of all, that there could be enough thrust to bring this thing off the ground, and then that for all those hours across the Atlantic or across the Pacific, you would be sustained in flight as a result of this great energy. And that is it tonight. And many of us would be able to testify to the fact that God has continued to endue us with power because we're so aware of our own weakness. The power then is discovered in this way, and it is displayed, you will notice, in a quite dramatic way, that you would be strengthened with all power. How will this powerful living reveal itself? We live in a contemporary culture that is consumed with power. They love powerful people. They like powerful this and powerful that. And there's a great quest to be a powerful person. Well, how will this be revealed in our lives? Well, he says, this strengthening with all power according to his glorious might is so that you may have great endurance and patience. Interesting, isn't it? Not so that you would be dramatic, not so that you would be necessarily well known, but so that your life would be marked by steady persistence and by a quiet confidence. You think about the people who have made the most dramatic impact on your life, many of whom have faced circumstances that have not been the best. I think of people that I visited in the first 2 years when I was assistant in the church in Edinburgh, spent a tremendous amount of my time in nursing homes with elderly people, in actually, in many cases, folks whose lives had been radically impaired by illness. And there are still ladies' names, it happens just to be ladies in this case, who stand out to me in my recollection. The lady who used to be the chief nurse in the Royal Infirmary, I may have mentioned her to you before. By the time I was visiting her in the hospital, the muscular disease to which she was subjected was such that it was impossible for her even to keep her eyelids open for more than a split second. Everything was closing down. And she used to lie in the bed, and I used to hold her hand. And she used to say, "Read to me." And I would read to her, and she would comment and interrupt as I read. And as I read of God's faithfulness, she would say, "That's right." And as I read of God's goodness, she would have something to say concerning that. And as I read of God's power to keep, she would lie there as a living testimony to it. No longer able to impact people around the wards, no longer able to stand, no longer able to feed herself, no longer able even to sustain a gaze into your eyes. But somehow in the most awful of circumstances, manifesting to me powerful living. Steady persistence, quiet confidence. What pleases the Lord? Fruitful living, knowledgeable living, powerful living, and finally, thankful living. Verse 12, giving thanks to the Father who has qualified you to share in the inheritance of the saints in the kingdom of light. Giving thanks for what? Giving thanks for the redemption that we experience. Verse 13, for he has rescued us from the dominion of darkness and has brought us into the kingdom of the Son he loves, in whom we have redemption, even the forgiveness of our sins. Notice God's initiative in the wonder of his grace. Look at the verbs in verse 12. He has qualified us. He has granted us to share in this inheritance. He has rescued us. He has brought us in. Thankful living for the redemption we experience and for the relationship we enjoy. He has brought us into a kingdom and he has made us members of the family, and we're sharing in an inheritance with the saints in the kingdom of light. In other words, thankful for the privileges of family membership. What pleases the Lord? Fruitful living, knowledgeable living, powerful living, thankful living. This little reminder makes us aware of a pitfall to avoid, the pitfall of seeking to please men rather than God, and seeking to please myself rather than God. It provides for us a perspective to adopt, namely to seek that all of my decisions, my desires, and my choices would be governed by a prior determination to please God. I can guarantee you, teenager, that if you make a covenant to please God, and that is your number one commitment, you just decide that. Say, I'm going to determine, having been redeemed by God's goodness, having been given a relationship in God's family, this is going to be it for me. I'm not going to make my first endeavor in life to get straight A's. I'm not going to make my first endeavor in life to be well thought of. I'm not going to make it anything other than to find out what pleases God. That's going to be the overarching commitment of my life. I'm going to find out what pleases God. If that is your first question, every time you date someone, every time you go for a job interview, every time you seek to determine where you're going to go to college or university, every time you have the opportunity for a dirty deal or a devious plan, you'll be on the right track. You'll be on a straight and narrow. I'm not going to give you any more rules than the Bible gives you. It's the Ten Commandments. Here's the principle. To please God. A pitfall to avoid, a perspective to adopt, and a place to apply it. Where should we apply the principle? Everywhere. With whom? Everyone. To what? To whatever you do. There's not a thing you can think about to which this principle doesn't apply. And as we're going to discover in subsequent weeks, it certainly addresses the issue of sex. It definitely addresses the issue of work. It speaks powerfully to the issue of loss of loved ones. Hey, let's determine to make a concerted effort to find out what pleases God.
0: 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Finding that balance isn't easy, but we've got a special offer that will help you bridge the gap. 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He emphasizes that disagreement shouldn't be an aggressive attempt to win a debate. 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Thanks for listening. As we have learned today, pleasing God is to be the guiding principle of our behavior in every aspect of our lives. Tomorrow, we'll examine what that means when it comes to the matter of sex. The Bible teaching of Alistair Begg is furnished by Truth for Life, where the learning is for living.
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3: Hi, this is Mark Finley with Hope Lives 365. In Daniel chapter 7, we have revealed four beasts: a lion, a bear, a leopard, and a dragon, representing four great kingdoms that would rule the world, and the Bible names them Babylon, Medo-Persia, Greece, and then Rome. It then talks about the breakup of the Roman Empire. But there's something unique about Daniel chapter 7 that is added. There is a little horn power that rises, a religious political power that will usurp God's authority and attempt to change God's law. 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
8: When George Washington accepted command of the Continental Army, Americans were fighting a king and determined not to replace one form of unchecked power with another. Washington understood the difference between authority and ownership. In 1775, he declared, "When we assume the soldier, we do not lay aside the citizen." Even as commander of America's army, Washington remembered that he remained one of the people and that the power entrusted to him was never his to keep. He did not fight to rule America. He fought so Americans could govern themselves. Washington's example gave the young nation something more than victory. It gave America a standard for leadership. Those who hold power must remain accountable to the people they serve, because in a free nation, leadership is not ownership. It is a duty and a trust.
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9: The memory verse for this week, Ephesians 4, verse 2, "Be completely humble and gentle, be patient, bearing with one another in love." You know, bearing with one another in love is about forgiving people. It's about putting up with differences and staying committed to people even when they're difficult. In obedience to this verse, we practice humility by putting others first. We show gentleness in our speech, and we exercise patience when we're annoyed. And we choose to patiently tolerate and forgive the flaws of the people around us. So Ephesians 4, verse 2. Hope Lives 365 is next.
10: With SRN News, I'm Bob Agnew in Washington. Florida's special Democrat primary race for the U.S. Senate saw retired U.S. Army Lieutenant Colonel Alex Vindman come up short. That drew applause from President Trump. Vindman had been among his harshest critics on Capitol Hill, voting for his impeachment. U.S. Representative Byron Donalds won the Republican nomination for Florida governor. Former Representative David Jolly picked up the Democrat nomination in Tuesday's primary. That all sets the stage for a fall campaign to replace the state's popular but term-limited Republican governor, Ron DeSantis. Also at SRNnews.com. Entrepreneur and trillionaire Elon Musk has certainly made his mark in the business world and in technology. Now he's making an impact on the moon. NASA reports it has spotted a new crater on the lunar surface made when a SpaceX rocket crashed. It happened when part of a Falcon 9 rocket slammed into the moon. This is SRN News.
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23: As it says in Psalm 91, 1,000 shall fall at your side and 10,000 at your right hand, but it shall not come near you. Why? 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We're anchored in Christ.
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23: We're studying Revelation chapter 15 and 16 as we journey through the book of Revelation. Now, there are two chapters that have troubled Christians for a number of years. Let me explain why. When you first read Revelation 15 and 16, they don't seem to be in harmony with the character of God. They certainly don't seem to be in harmony with a loving Christ. Throughout the Bible, you read about this God who is incredibly loving, this God who reaches out to save, this Jesus who came to redeem us. Then you begin to look at Revelation 15 and 16 that talks about God's wrath poured out unmingled with mercy. It discusses there in Revelation 16 sores that afflict men and women from their heads to their toes. It talks about the sea, the waters and rivers turning to blood, the sun scorching men, darkness on the seat of the beast, the final battle called Armageddon. You stand back and read these passages and you ask, am I really reading this in the Bible? Where is Jesus in all this? As we study Revelation 15 and 16, I want to show you Jesus. I want to show you the promises of God in the midst of these plagues. Have you ever been watching a TV broadcast and you hear a news commentator say, we interrupt this broadcast for breaking news? It might be some unprecedented series of worldwide natural disasters. It might be some global international conflict. Well, if the Battle of Armageddon ever broke upon the history of this world, I think there would be a news commentator to say, we interrupt this broadcast. The greatest battle in history is taking place. Are we on the verge of the tribulation and the time of the end and the battle of Armageddon? What is Armageddon? What about that period of tribulation? There is such confusion about the tribulation today. I think of a series of books recently written, a number of years back actually now, by Tim LaHaye and Jerry Jenkins, that have sold millions and millions of copies in America. They're called the Left Behind series. There's this idea of a fictitious novel series, and the authors actually say it's fictitious, and I think that's to their credit. They say it's based on the Bible, but they also emphasize that it's not a true story. Many people actually miss that. There's the idea that a worldwide beast power will establish, and that a guy called Nikolai will come, and that this beast power will establish his kingdom on earth. He'll establish a temple at Jerusalem. There'll be a rapture. The saints will be taken away, and in this kind of a theory. They also say there'll be a period of tribulation and the people of God will not be here. They'll be gone. 144,000 Jews supposedly will go out and preach the gospel. But wait a minute. Could this possibly miss the entire point of Revelation? Could it possibly miss the concept of the great controversy between good and evil? We want to look at Revelation 15 and 16 in the context of the great controversy between good and evil. We want to look at it in the context of God's final events, in the context of a Father's love. We want to discover where God's people will be during the tribulation. And we want to discover the meaning of the plagues and what is the Battle of Armageddon. In Revelation 14:9, that we have been just studying, it says, "The third angel followed them, saying with a loud voice, 'If anyone worships the beast in his image.'" We've talked about the fact that the final conflict is between true and false worship. Remember, Scripture says in Revelation chapter 14, verses 9 and 10, "He receives his mark and his forehead in his hand. The same shall drink of the wine of the wrath of God, which is poured out full strength into the cup of his indignation. And he shall be tormented with fire and brimstone in the presence of his angels and in the presence of the Lamb." What is the wine of the wrath of God? Is this God's anger? Is God some vindictive tyrant? How does the Bible describe the wrath of God? What is the wine of the wrath of God that is poured out without

when it talks about in Revelation 14:9 the wrath of God being poured out into the cup of his indignation, it's talking about the seven last plagues. Another question, why are these plagues called the last plagues? Were there any plagues before these seven last ones? What do you think, were there? Yes, there were 10 plagues poured out in Egypt. Where was Israel during the plagues? Was Israel delivered before or after the plagues? After the plagues, of course. Israel was in Egypt during the plagues. Now follow me closely. During the days of Egypt, a vindictive taskmaster, the Pharaoh, the symbol of the beast power, forced and coerced the Israelites to work and kept them from worshiping on the true day of worship. He caused them and forced them and pressed them to violate the commandments of God. Praying Israelites wanted to be delivered from the church-state Pharaoh counterfeit government in the worship of the sun god Amun-Ra. They sought God for deliverance so they could go to Jerusalem, to the promised land, and truly worship him in the last days of Earth's history. A Pharaoh-like counterfeit religious leader unites church and state under the auspices, again, of false worship at a time of great crisis. God's people, again, are forced and coerced to worship like the Israelites were. Like the Israelites, God's people are faithful to him. And the plagues break the backs of the wicked and allow God's people to be delivered like they allowed Israel to be delivered and go to the promised land. The plagues are the judgments of God upon the wicked, allowing the deliverance of the people of God. When you look at the plagues, look at them as judgments upon the wicked. Look at them as signs of deliverance, omens of the coming of our Lord. God's wrath is not his anger at sinners, it is his judgment on sin. Now let me repeat that concept again because it's so vitally important. God's wrath is not his anger at sinners, it is his judgment on sin. I'd like you to read that with me because it's a critical point to understand in Revelation 15 and 16. It says there that when we see the wrath of God poured out in Revelation 15 and 16, we're seeing God judging sin. What comes before these plagues? What do we read in Revelation 14? The everlasting gospel goes to every nation, kindred, tongue, and people. A loving God gives the whole universe an opportunity to accept the claims of his grace and mercy. When they reject the claims of his grace and mercy, the judgments of God fall upon the unrighteous that are pressing the righteous as an avenue of deliverance. The seven last plagues are the awesome result of a world separated from God and a planet in rebellion. Just like Israel lived through the plagues and then deliverance came, so God's people will live through the plagues. Here are the events that Revelation 14, verses 6 to 12, Revelation 15, 1 and onward as they describe them. Revelation 14, 6 and 7 talk about a worldwide proclamation of the gospel. Revelation 14, 7 talks about the judgment hour in which all humanity makes their final decision, their final irrevocable choice. When everybody makes their choice and is in the process of making that, the mark of the beast is enforced in this final conflict over worship. Every human being will make their choice in either deciding to worship the Creator or worship the beast. Things happen simultaneously. God's loyal people lovingly obey him. The scripture reads in Revelation 14, verse 12, "Here are they that keep the commandments of God and the faith of Jesus." The seven last plagues then are poured out. God protects his people during the plagues. They are present during the plagues, and God delivers his people after the plagues. Here's the sequence of events. John looked up into heaven on the rocky, barren island of Patmos, and he saw that sequence. In Revelation 16, verse 1, it says, "Then I heard a loud voice from the temple saying," where does that loud voice come from? The temple. And when you read something from the temple, what temple is this? Is it a temple on earth? You know, many Christians today know little about the sanctuary and the temple in heaven. They're looking at an earthly temple in Jerusalem. Isn't that just like the devil to get our eyes off where the real action is and get them on a temple on earth? The cosmic controversy between good and evil, in which Jesus is vindicated to be the rightful ruler of the kingdom of the universe, will never be solved by some earthly antichrist in a temple in Jerusalem. From the temple in heaven, when we read about the temple, we're reading about judgment. The judgment goes in phases. This is the final phase of the judgment. "Then I heard a loud voice from the temple saying to the seven angels, 'Go and pour out your vials

0: of your wrath upon the earth. Where are God's people during this time? Here are some of the evidences to look at. Israel went through the plagues of Egypt. They were protected. The Bible says in 1 Corinthians chapter 10, verse 12 and onward, all these things happened to Israel as examples, and they're written for our admonition upon whom the ends of the earth are come. Israel was being led to the promised land. God's people are being led to the promised land today. They went through the plagues. God's people will go through the plagues protected. It's just like this. Here's another example of this. The Hebrew worthies went into the fiery furnace. Nebuchadnezzar passed a universal decree, international decree, church and state united. The test question was the second commandment. Would they bow down? They went through the fiery furnace, and in that fiery furnace, Jesus came and protected them. In the tribulation of life in the future, Jesus will be there to protect us. Revelation declares that God's triumphant people who go through the tribulation will be victorious. One of the things that we learn from the plagues is this: Jesus is sufficient to sustain us in the tribulations we face today, tomorrow, and in the worst tribulations of life at end time. God's judgments fall as God withdraws his divine presence and spirit from the world. And the devil plays havoc with the things of nature. He plays havoc with all society. But God is a God of love and goodness. The plagues take place as the devil has full sway on this world. But during those plagues, God reveals he's trustworthy, that he's loving, that he is still the refuge of his people, and nothing can break their loyalty to him.
1: 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And now, back to Pastor Mark Finley.
0: This is Jesus who's ministered for them through the ages, and he's still near them. When he comes, according to Psalm 50, verse 3, it says, our God will come and not keep silence. When he comes, the dead will be resurrected. It says he'll come at the sound of a trumpet. 1 Thessalonians chapter 4, verse 16 and 17. It says, the Lord himself shall descend from heaven with a shout, with the voice of the archangel and the trump of God, and the dead in Christ shall rise first. Then we which are alive and remain shall be caught up with them to meet the Lord in the air, and will ever be with the Lord. You see that word caught up in the Latin, it's rapere, and that's what people get the rapture from. The idea, oh, we're going to be all raptured. Yes, but what does the Bible say? The Lord himself shall descend from heaven with what? With a shout. That's not very silent. With the trumpet of God. Jesus came once, and it was a silent coming. Very few knew that he was being born as babe in Bethlehem's manger. You had wise men that came, a few shepherds that came, but most of the world didn't know. But this time the whole world will know, because the Bible says in Matthew 16, verse 27, that he'll come with the glory of the angels as lightning shines from the east to the west. It'll be a climactic moment of destiny. When Jesus comes, there's no such thing as a secret rapture. Every eye sees him, every ear hears it. But do we enter the temple before the plagues are poured out in some kind of rapture? Look at Revelation 15, verse 8. I'm reading the scripture. No one was able to enter the temple till the seven plagues of the seven angels were completed. Isn't that plain? Do we enter heaven's temple when Jesus takes us home, before or after the plagues? After. God's people go through the tribulation protected by God. Why does God allow them to go through the tribulation? To show his mighty hand of protection, to show that he's the refuge and strength. In Psalm 91, verse 10, it says, no evil shall befall you, nor any plague shall come near your dwelling. So we live through the plagues protected by Jesus, just like Israel was protected by Jesus and the plagues when the plagues fell. Let's look at these seven last plagues. What are the seven last plagues? What are the deeper lessons of the plagues? The first plague is poured out, and it soars on men and women. Revelation 16, verse 2 says, so the first went out and poured out his bowl upon the earth, and a foul and loathsome sore came upon the men that had the mark of the beast and those that worshipped his name. Where is the love of Christ there in this loathsome sore? What's the deeper lesson? It's a physical sore. It's physical affliction. What did the enforcers of the mark of the beast say? They said, if you do not take the mark of the beast, we'll physically punish you, we'll beat you, we'll put you in prison. But the ones that enforce the mark of the beast are not capable of keeping a physical sore from their bodies. What does the first plague say? The first plague says there is only security in Christ. All our physical security is in Christ. There's no physical security outside of Christ. Psalm 91, verse 3, surely he will deliver you from the snare of the fowler. Now listen, and from the perilous pestilence or sore. The first plague says never compromise your faith to protect your body. Never compromise your faith to protect yourself physically. They're going to pass the mark of the beast. They'll say, unless you take it, we're going to physically persecute you. We have the ability to physically protect you. But the deeper lesson of the first plague is that all physical security is in Christ. I can trust him with my body. Psalm 46, verse 1 says, God is our refuge and strength. It is not some human being that will protect us. God is our refuge and strength, a very present help in trouble. The second plague, the sea turns to blood. Revelation chapter 16, verse 3. Then the second angel poured out his bowl on the sea, and it became as the blood of a dead man. And every living creature died in the sea. I want you to think about that momentarily. If anything like that actually happened, if every living creature actually died in the sea and it became as the blood of a dead man, what would it do to the shipping of this world? What would it do not only to shipping by boat, but those great international oil lines under the sea? What would it do to the economy of the world if you could not ship anything by sea and it became a putrid, stinking mass? If that ever happened, anything like it, or anything like it, the economy of the world would go topsy-turvy overnight, and all of our bank accounts and all of our riches would be gone. What did those who enforced the mark of the beast say? They have said that all economic security is in the hands of this church-state union. If you want to be economically secure, if you want to have money to buy or sell, take the mark of the beast. It says all of our economic security can be sheltered if we know Christ. The first plague says all physical security is in Christ. The second plague says all economic security, end time, is in Christ. He's going to take care of us. Seek you first the kingdom of God, Matthew 6, verse 33, and all these things will be added unto you. Take no thought whether you eat or drink or whatever, the clothes you put on. Take no thought of all that. Why not? Because Jesus Christ is our Lord. Jesus Christ is our Savior. Jesus Christ is our physical security. Jesus Christ is our economic security. The third plague, the rivers turn to blood. It's interesting when you study the third plague because it tells you why the third plague comes upon people. Revelation chapter 16, verse 4. Then the third angel poured out his bowl on the rivers and the springs of water, and they became blood. But Revelation 16, verse 6 says, the reason this happens, for they've shed the blood of saints and the prophets, and you have given them blood to drink, for it is their just due. Why did the rivers and waters of the earth turn to blood, a blood-like substance? Why does that happen? What does it say here? What have they done? They've shed the blood of saints and martyrs. When they enforce the mark of the beast, what did they say? Until you take the mark of the beast, you'll be killed. So those who enforce the mark of the beast first, and apparently then the mark of the beast is enforced. When it's enforced, there's a gradual tightening of the screws. First, they say that you take the mark of the beast, or we're going to physically oppress you. You're going to throw you in jail. Then they say, unless you take the mark of the beast, you cannot buy or sell. Then they say, unless you take the mark of the beast, you'll be killed. The first plague, all physical security is in Christ. The second plague, all economic security is in Christ. The third plague, when the economy of the world collapses, you won't be able to buy or sell anyway. We can trust Jesus to provide for us. But the third plague says the life of the flesh is in the blood. They've taken the lives of God's people. And the only way to trust the totality, the only way is this: trust the totality of your life to Jesus Christ. Your life is hid with Christ in God. And therefore, the security that we have for life is in Christ. In the fourth plague, the sun scorches men. It says, the fourth angel poured out his bowl on the sun, and power was given him to scorch men with fire, and men were scorched with great heat. And they blasphemed the name of God who's given power over these plagues, and they did not repent and give him glory. The sun scorches men. Let's think about that for a little bit. What happens to the people of God? Psalm 91, verse 1, he who dwells in the secret place of the Most High shall abide under the shadow of the Almighty. God's people are shadowed. He's a mighty rock, a shade in a weary land. He shades us with his protection when the sun scorches men. Church and state unite. False worship enters the church. What does the fourth plague say? Don't worship the ancient pagan sun gods.

0: stand for the Creator God. Stand for the God who made you. True and false worship. What does the fourth plague say? All true worship is in Christ. The first plague says your physical security is in Christ. The second plague says your economic security is in Christ. The third plague says all your life and every fiber of your being is in Christ. The fourth plague says all genuine worship is in Christ. I will say of the Lord, He is my fortress, the psalm says. My God, in Him will I trust, unless you accept the counterfeit worship. You cannot buy or sell, they say. You'll be killed unless you worship the beast. And we cry out and say, I will say of the Lord, He's my refuge, my fortress, my God, in Him will I trust. The fifth plague, darkness on the seat of the beast. Then the fifth angel poured out his bowl on the throne of the beast. He pours it out on the throne of the beast. What comes from the throne of God? Light. You've got it. When you begin to put the pieces in the puzzle, you can see them. Then the fifth angel poured out his bowl on the throne of the beast. And his kingdom became full of darkness, and they gnawed their tongues because of the pain. The battle is between light and darkness, between truth and error. They have looked to the throne of the beast for a light. They've accepted the traditions of men rather than the commandments of God. They've walked in darkness. John 8, verse 12 says, Jesus says, I am the light of the world. John 12, 35, Jesus says, walk while you have the light, lest darkness come upon you. So they've been looking to the beast power and traditions of men for light. But now the physical darkness on this world is a deeper symbol of the larger darkness that comes from falling man. That's why Psalms says, thy word is a lamp unto my feet and a light unto my path. God's word is light and understanding. There's something deeper in the plagues. It's a call to our physical security that's in Christ, our economic security that's in Christ. It's a call that every fiber of our being and our life is in Christ, every breath we take. It's a call that our worship is in Christ. It's a call that Jesus is the light of life. Yes, these are physical plagues that come, but there's a deeper spiritual meaning. We're not left in physical darkness because we have followed Him, the spiritual light of His life. It says in Psalm 91, verse 5, you shall not be afraid for the terror by night, nor for the arrow that flies by day, nor for the pestilence that walks in darkness, or the destruction that lays at noonday. You shall not be afraid of that because you are anchored solid, totally, completely in Christ. As it says in Psalm 91, 1,000 shall fall at your side and 10,000 at your right hand, but it shall not come near you. Why? Because Christ is our refuge. Christ is our strength. We're anchored in Christ. Sixth plague is the Battle of Armageddon. What is the Battle of Armageddon? Is Armageddon a battle in the Middle East? Revelation 16 gives you a clue. Armageddon. They gathered together, Revelation 16:16, together in a place that's called Armageddon. Why is this such a clue in verse 16 of Revelation 16? What word here gives you the clue? It says in the Hebrew tongue, Armageddon. Why should the word Hebrew give the Bible student a clue? What language is the New Testament written in? The New Testament written in Greek. But this says the Hebrew tongue. That's not the language of the New Testament. Who spoke Hebrew? The Israelites. The Jews spoke Hebrew. So if it says in the Hebrew tongue, would that not refer you back to a Hebrew meaning, not a Greek meaning? The word Armageddon comes from the Hebrew Harmageddo. Har means mountain in Hebrew. And this is mountain of slaughter. Where in the Old Testament do we find anything about this mountain of slaughter? In the book of Judges, when God's people are surrounded, it seems that doom is certain. God brings in reinforcements. In this, he said, was by the waters of Megiddo and the plains of Megiddo with the mountain. So the symbolism of Harmageddo, the mountain of slaughter, is where reinforcements from heaven come unexpectedly to deliver God's people.
1: 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And now, a final thought from Pastor Mark.
0: And Christ reigns triumphantly as King of Kings, as Lord of Lords, as it says in the book of Revelation, chapter 11, verse 15. It says, the kingdoms of this world have become the kingdoms of our Lord, and He shall reign forever and ever. Revelation 19, verse 11 and onward says, He is King of Kings and Lord of Lords. What do the plagues tell us? They point forward to that amazing time when Christ will come. Open your heart and say, Lord, give me that spiritual commitment, not some easygoing, lackadaisical, careless Christian experience, but give me a deep, abiding spiritual experience so that I can live with you forever. Oh, Lord, I accept your grace. Pardon my sin. Oh, Lord, give me your power and change my life and make me ready for that great day when Jesus comes. And by your grace and by your power, help me to stand in your love during this great time of trouble that's coming. Oh, Lord, we pray all these things in Jesus' name. Amen.
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11: The New Testament tells us, it tells you, that you and I are going to be tested, and often it's a pop quiz. Often we don't expect it, but you should be prepared for it. Hezekiah wasn't expecting these envoys from Babylon, nor was he anticipating it to be a test of what was in his heart, but he should have been prepared for it.
12: Hi, I'm Caleb, and welcome to Building Your House with Tim Brown, pastor of Calvary Chapel Fremont. The Bible says that unless the Lord builds the house, they labor in vain who build it. Building Your House is a verse-by-verse study through the Bible. 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
11: All right, Isaiah 39. At that time, Merodach Baladan, son of Baladan, king of Babylon, sent letters and a present to Hezekiah, for he heard that he had been sick and had recovered. That was chapter 38. Hezekiah was pleased, and he showed them all his treasure house, the silver and the gold and the spices and the precious oil and his whole armory and all that was found in his treasuries. There was nothing in his house nor in all his dominion that Hezekiah did not show them. Then Isaiah the prophet came to King Hezekiah and said to him, what did these men say, and from where have they come to you? And Hezekiah said, they've come to me from a far country, from Babylon. And he said, what have they seen in your house? And so Hezekiah answered, They've seen all that is in my house. There is nothing among all my treasures that I have not shown them. And then Isaiah said to Hezekiah, hear the word of the Lord of hosts. Behold, the days are coming when all that is in your house and all that your fathers have laid up in store to this day will be carried to Babylon. Nothing will be left, says the Lord. And some of your sons who will issue from you, whom you will beget, will be taken away, and they will become officials in the palace of the king of Babylon. And then Hezekiah said to Isaiah, the word of the Lord which you have spoken is good. For he thought, I'll be dead by then. There will be peace and truth in my days. And so, Lord, thank you for this snapshot into Hezekiah's life, his motives, his attitudes, his thoughts, his behaviors. And Father, as we look at this morning, may you give us an ear to hear what the Holy Spirit is saying to the church. In Jesus' name, amen. Amen. Amen. You can be seated. You could feel the collective groan as the most despised words in school that were ever uttered were uttered, which is what? Clear your desk, take out a piece of paper and a pencil only. It's time for a what? A pop quiz. It's time for a pop quiz. A pop quiz, you don't expect it, right? Because it's pop. It's a pop quiz. But from the teacher's point of view, from the teacher's point of view, it's something that you should be prepared for. Something that you should be prepared for. Many things happen in life that you don't expect, but you should be prepared for. I mean, I don't expect a flat tire on the way home today, but I have a spare in my trunk just in case. And I don't expect to get heartburn, but I think I've got some Tums around here somewhere that I could go find and some antacid and neutralize that right away. There's a lot of things that we don't expect, but we should be prepared for. And so what we have here in our text is that the Lord is giving Hezekiah a pop quiz. And I say that because more information is given to us on this episode in Hezekiah's life in 2 Chronicles chapter 32. It should be up there on your screen. Let's get that up there. Yeah. So this is another reference to this episode. Even in the matter of the envoys of the rulers of Babylon, who sent to him to inquire of the wonder that had happened in the land, God left him, Hezekiah, alone, only to test him, that he might know all that was in his heart. And so when these messengers came from the king of Babylon, from Merodach-Baladan, to congratulate him on his recovery and to figure out, How did you recover, and how did all the Assyrians get destroyed? It was to reveal. It was a test of what was in Hezekiah's heart. What would he say to these Babylonian envoys? What would he show them? And so this was a pop quiz for Hezekiah. And so the thing is this: does God test you? Does God pop quiz you? And we all know the answer is what? Yes, of course he does. Look at 1 Peter. Keep your place in Isaiah, but turn to the right quite a bit to 1 Peter chapter 1. 1 Peter chapter 1. Verse 6. 1 Peter chapter 1, verse 6. In this, the apostle says, you greatly rejoice, even though now for a little while, if necessary, you've been distressed by various trials, so that the proof of your faith, being more precious than gold, which is perishable, even though tested by fire, may be found to result in praise and glory and honor at the revelation of Jesus Christ. Will God throw a test on you? Will he pop a pop quiz in your life? Of course he will. Look at the next passage there, which is 1 Peter chapter 4, verse 12. 1 Peter 4, verse 12. So just to the right, a page or so. Peter writes again to the early church, beloved, don't be surprised at the fiery ordeal among you, which comes upon you for what? Your testing. God's going to give you a pop quiz. Don't think of it as though it was some strange thing that were happening to you. So many believers would say, oh, I can't believe God is letting this happen to me. He promised it would. You should expect it. Or if you're not expecting it, you should be prepared for it. A fiery trial. Don't think it a strange thing. Don't think it outside the nature of God. Don't think it outside the will of God or the character of God for his kids, that he would test us by fire. Verse 13, but to the degree that you share the suffering of Christ, keep on rejoicing, so that also at the revelation of his glory you may rejoice with exultation. A pop quiz, it measures progress. It measures where you are. We won't turn there, but James 1, 2 through 4. Consider it all joy, my beloved, when you encounter various trials, knowing that the testing of your faith produces endurance, and let endurance have its perfect result, that you might be perfect and complete, lacking in nothing. The New Testament tells us, it tells you, that you and I are going to be tested, and often it's a pop quiz. Often we don't expect it, but you should be prepared for it. Hezekiah wasn't expecting these envoys from Babylon, nor was he anticipating it to be a test of what was in his heart, but he should have been prepared for it all along. A test is an attempt to learn the true nature of something. How deeply has the work of God penetrated your soul? How deeply has the Holy Spirit shaped your character? That's what a test reveals. More than just knowledge. More than abilities. A fiery test, it tests your character. And you might say, well, it's a test of my faith. A test of your faith is a test of your character. How deeply has the Holy Spirit shaped your mind, your motives, your attitudes, and your whole character? Now, to understand this, we have to be familiar with the ministry of the Holy Spirit. And there's quite a few layers, there's quite a few dimensions to the ministry of the Holy Spirit. The first one is this: it's the indwelling of the Holy Spirit. The indwelling of the Holy Spirit assures us of our relationship with Christ. This comes from Romans chapter 8, verse 15. For you have not received a spirit of slavery leading to fear again, but you have received a spirit of adoption as sons, by which we cry out, Daddy, Abba, Father. The Spirit testifies, the Spirit bears witness with our spirit that we are children of God. Well, how do you know that you're a child of God? Well, Jesus Christ died for me on the cross. He rose again. I received that. I was baptized. Martin Luther said, you know, how do you battle the devil? I told him I was baptized. I'm in Christ. But not only that, not just the work of Christ, not only your testimony concerning Christ, your confession of Christ, the Holy Spirit bears witness with your spirit. This is a very experiential thing. You're a child of God. And I hope all of you have at different times in your life, in your Christian experience, experience the Holy Spirit testifying to your spirit. I've got you. You belong to me. Amen. Doesn't matter what stuff you're going through, the difficulties that you're chugging through, you belong to me. And what a glorious witness that is, the indwelling of the Holy Spirit constantly testifying to us of our relationship with God. That's the indwelling of the Holy Spirit. And there's the infilling of the Holy Spirit. The infilling of the Holy Spirit empowers us for ministry. And so we had a prayer meeting this morning, and they prayed for me. God filled Tim with the Holy Spirit as he gets up to preach this morning, that we might have an ear to hear, that he might have a mouth to speak the word of God, the oracles of God. Fill me up, Lord. I don't want to get up here in my own strength. I don't want to do this in my own strength. we're told that Peter had the opportunity. This is after the day of Pentecost, which is in Acts chapter 2. He had the opportunity to bear witness of Jesus to the Sanhedrin, the Jewish Supreme Court. And so he just didn't do it in the power of his own strength and the power of his own memory, how much Bible he knew. The Holy Spirit freshly filled him to give him power to speak the Word of God. And when you share Christ with your neighbor, with that person at work, when you want to be Jesus out in your neighborhood, when you want to talk to your kids about Jesus, that's a ministry moment. Any ministry moment, the Holy Spirit would fill you afresh with power. The Holy Spirit would anoint you that you might be His witness. So there's the indwelling of the Holy Spirit that testifies to us of our relationship to God. There's the infilling of the Holy Spirit, which enables us and empowers us for ministry moments. And then there is the inworking of the Holy Spirit. The inworking of the Holy Spirit transforms our character. And this is borne witness to in Romans chapter 8, verse 13, up there on your screen. If you are living according to the flesh, you must die. But if by the Spirit you are putting to death the deeds of the body, you will live. For all who are being led of the Spirit, these are the sons of God. Amen. And the daughters of God, I might add. Now, it's very interesting because that last verse, verse 14, it's usually used when we talk to one another with the sense of, I want to be led by the Holy Spirit. I'm going to go, you know, Thanksgiving, right? You're going to go into maybe some hostile territory. You're going to go to your family, right? You're going to go into some hostile territory. And you want to be what? I want to be led of the Spirit. And that's awesome. But the context here isn't being led of the Spirit moment by moment to know what He would have you to do. The context of Romans 8, 13, and 14 has to do with your character. It has to do with the moral and ethical dimensions of your soul. It has to do with Christ being formed in you and not just the Holy Spirit telling you what to do in any given moment. It talks here about putting to death the flesh. The flesh, I've told you many times, take off the H, spell it backwards. What is it? It's the self. Jesus said, deny yourself. And if he was dyslexic, he would say, deny your flesh, right? It's the same thing. Deny yourself. Yourself must die. But if by the Spirit you're putting to death the deeds of the body, the deeds of the flesh, anger, greed, lust, hatred, enmity, bitterness, reveling, all of these things that are all through the Bible, if by the Holy Spirit you're putting those to death, then you're led of the Holy Spirit. And so the context here isn't something of a moment by moment, the Holy Spirit's telling me what to do. Though that's a truth. But that's not what this is teaching. This is teaching to be led of the Holy Spirit. Your moral character is being transformed. It's being conformed to the image of Jesus Christ. So you have the indwelling of the Holy Spirit, the infilling of the Holy Spirit, and the inworking of the Holy Spirit. And it's the inworking of the Holy Spirit that we're concerned with this morning, because God wants to transform your character. God wants to transform your character, and He does this by the inworking of the Holy Spirit. Your character is the moral and ethical dimension of your soul, what you think, what you desire, what you choose, what you believe, what motivates you, how you behave. That's your character. That's the deepest, if I might say, that's the deepest work of the Holy Spirit in you. To have your motives, your thoughts, your desires, what you choose, how you act, your words, your thoughts, to have all of that transformed by the Holy Spirit, to be conformed to Jesus. That's the deepest work of the Holy Spirit. It's not speaking in tongues. It's having your character changed by Jesus Christ. Because all of these areas here, The Holy Spirit wants to stamp all of that with Christ. All of it. That from the inmost being, Christ flows from you. That you're a pure spring. That Christ has worked so deeply within you. You don't have to remember to be kind. You don't have to remember to be patient. You don't have to remember to treat people like Jesus. It's second nature, because it is your nature. It's awesome. It's a wonderful thing. I think that the greatest scandal in the church today is the lack of character. Which means that the greatest scandal in the work today is the lack of the inworking of the Holy Spirit. It's the lack of Christ being stamped in the deepest part of your life. All of these areas are claimed by Christ. When we confess, you know, at the end of the service, I always say, Paul the Apostle said, if you believe in your heart God raised Jesus from the dead and confess with your mouth Jesus as Lord. What does that mean? It means that he's the boss. He has dominion over motives, thoughts, actions, deeds, words, attitudes. All of these things, they all belong to him. And he wants to press his kingdom onto all these areas of our lives. They belong to him. He redeemed that when he saved you. He saved your motives, your attitudes, your thoughts, your behaviors, your words, your thoughts. And he would have his character stamped on all of that. So the greatest scandal in the church today is a lack of character. What if you had a sick son and you brought him up here and I laid hands on him and he was healed? That's pretty impressive, right? Would you come to my church if I did that? Yeah. What if I'm laying hands on your son and he's getting healed, but I'm making eyes at your wife? Would you come to my church then? No. No. You know why? Because character is more important than power. Character is more important than power. You know, it's one thing to lay your hands on the sick and they will recover. We pray for people all the time. But it's a deeper work of the Holy Spirit. That his power not just changed someone's body, but that his power, his authority, claims your motives, your thoughts, your attitudes, all of these things that comprise your soul, all of these dimensions of who you are. Character is more important than power, and it's the inworking of the Holy Spirit that transforms your character. And so Isaiah chapter 39, it's a pop quiz for Hezekiah. And how he responds to the messengers that the king of Babylon sent to him, it's going to reveal the depth of his walk with God. Now, I read to you verse 8. It seems to me like he's going to get an F on this test. You know, Hezekiah, all these bad things are going to happen. And what does he go? At least I'll be dead. And I feel bad because I feel like I'm kind of like Hezekiah. Our world is nuts. It's getting nutsier every day. I thank God I'm 70 years old, and my dad is here today. He's 96, and I don't know if I have 26 more years. I don't know if the world has 26 more years. But I'm kind of thinking, boy, I'm glad I don't have kids now, you know. And I feel, and we're praying for you parents. How tough it is in this world today to raise kids that love Christ, that want to follow after Christ, that obey their parents, that stay away from the world. Boy, it's a nutso world that we live in. And Hezekiah is thinking, boy, this whole thing's going to fall apart. You know, I'm glad I'm going to be dead, you know, when the judgment of God falls. And so I kind of get him here, but he fails. He fails this pop quiz that's coming his way here. What was Mark Twain's original name or real name? Samuel Clemens. And I guess he figured that wouldn't be a good pen name. So he was a boatman for a while. He was a riverman on the Mississippi River. And so it's common knowledge that the riverboat men, they would take soundings of how deep the river was. because who wants the riverboat to go aground? And so they were constantly taking these measurements. And a mark, when they would take a mark, each mark was 6 feet. He liked the term Mark Twain, which means literally 12 feet of water in that parlance. And so he called himself Mark Twain because he was always, and as these rivermen were, always measuring the depth because they didn't want to go aground. So I don't think that Hezekiah was a Mark Twain. I don't know if he was a Mark One. You know, he's probably, you know, half a mark. And his life, it went aground on this pop quiz that the Lord gave him right here. Hezekiah, and we're going to look at this again next week because there's other layers I want to look at. But Hezekiah, he was tested. This pop quiz tested his delight and his discernment. His delight and his discernment. First of all, his delight. His delight. Notice there that Hezekiah, verse 2, he was pleased. He showed them all his treasure house, the silver, the gold, the spices, the precious oil, his whole armory, and all that was found in his treasuries. There was nothing in his house or in all of his dominion that Hezekiah did not show them. He didn't boast in the Lord. He boasted in his riches. Wealth and not God was his strength. Because remember from 2 Chronicles 32:31, the Babylonians came to congratulate him on his recovery, but also to find out about the wonder that had happened in the land. Well, there were two wonders that had happened. There was the recovery of Hezekiah from his fatal illness that was signified by the going back of the shadow, right, on the staircase of Ahaz. And then there was the destruction of the Assyrian army by the angel of the Lord. And so Hezekiah, he's just seen this incredible unfolding of the power of God, the hand of God on his life, the hand of God on his kingdom, delivering them from all of his enemies, health-wise and militarily and geopolitically. And he doesn't say, you know, tell us about what happened and all the wonders. Let me tell you about my God. Man, I cried out to God and he heard me and I laid hold of him. He laid hold of me. My God will never fail me. My God will never let us go. My God delivered our nation.
13: 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You'll find a great map there for directions to our building. There's something for each age group, and we have various outreach ministries to participate in. Remember, unless the Lord builds a house, they labor in vain who build it.
7: Hi there, I'm Jordan. Pastor Rick Warren has some advice on how to deal with the difficult people in your life. He says, refuse to be offended. Don't take the bait. Don't wait for an apology to forgive them. You may never get one. Refuse to gossip about them. It just adds fuel to the fire. Refuse to play their game. It is a no-win. And refuse to cave in. Stay focused on what is right. Always take the high ground. Some good advice. Pastor Steve Converse is next with Graceful Truth.
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15: When George Washington accepted command of the Continental Army, Americans were fighting a king and determined not to replace one form of unchecked power with another. Washington understood the difference between authority and ownership. In 1775, he declared, "When we assume the soldier, we do not lay aside the citizen." Even as commander of America's army, Washington remembered that he remained one of the people, and that the power entrusted to him was never his to keep. He did not fight to rule America. He fought so Americans could govern themselves. Washington's example gave the young nation something more than victory. It gave America a standard for leadership. Those who hold power must remain accountable to the people they serve, because in a free nation, leadership is not ownership. It is a duty and a trust.
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19: With SRN News, I'm Keith Peters in Washington. President Trump has picked Dr. Heidi Overton to lead the Food and Drug Administration. Overton is a deputy director of the White House Domestic Policy Council and a trusted figure in Trump's administration. Overton has worked on several of Trump's health initiatives. The United Arab Emirates has suspended all trade with Iran after it said it had come under renewed fire from the country. That will further isolate the Islamic Republic. The country is already suffering under U.S. sanctions and a blockade. Incoming ballistic missile fire triggered nationwide warnings Tuesday night for UAE residents to seek shelter. On Wall Street, the Dow up by 119 points, the Nasdaq rose 41, the S&P 500 advanced 18. More details at srnnews.com.
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20: We drive by them every day, don't we? 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So what is it that puts a church on the map? What is it that makes a church stand up and stand out? 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A church that makes an impact. Qualities of an impactful church. That's the title of our series as we continue our journey through 1 Thessalonians. Hi, welcome to today's Graceful Truth with Pastor Steve Converse from Grace Bible Church here in Redwood City. 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For the details, here's Pastor Steve Converse.
21: You can turn over in your Bibles to 1 Thessalonians. 1 Thessalonians. Continuing our study there. We're just in the first chapter, so we will be looking at just a couple verses this morning. Last time we were together, we did do a introduction to this book, and so I pray that you've been reading it and getting familiar with the text so that we can all grow together as we go through this time of teaching. But as we look to God's Word, I'd ask you to stand in honor of God's Word, and I just want to read the first couple verses here. Last time we were together, you remember we read the whole letter, and it took a little time, but it's good to do that in that way. And so 1 Thessalonians chapter 1, beginning in verse 1, Paul writes there, "Paul, Silvanus, and Timothy to the church of the Thessalonians, in God the Father and the Lord Jesus Christ, grace to you and peace. We give thanks to God always for all of you, constantly mentioning you in our prayers, remembering before our God and Father your work of faith and labor of love in steadfastness of hope in the Lord Jesus Christ. Father, we ask that you would bless our hearts, help us to understand this word as we study it together this morning. We ask this in Jesus' precious name. Amen. Amen. You may be seated. No one expects a garden to appear spontaneously without some kind of preparation and some kind of work by the gardener or by the farmer. You have to plant. You have to water. You have to weed. You have to care for those plants, those vegetables. And I tell you that illustration because it's the same with our own spirits, with our own Christian lives. God works in the hearts of those who work with him. I mean, you know, the old cliche that says God helps those who help themselves. You've heard that, I'm sure, right? God helps those who help themselves. That's very poor theology when it comes to receiving God's justification. That's poor theology when it comes to talking about our salvation. Because we know that that is a work of God solely. There's nothing we can add to it. There's no effort that we can excuse, come out from us to make that happen. We can't save ourselves. The only thing that comes from us is our trust in a holy God who's provided for us his Son on the cross to pay for our sins. But it does teach that phrase, God helps those who help themselves. It does teach a measure of truth when it relates to our abiding in Christ and our faithful obedience in our Christian lives. You know, we can't be so theology heavy that we just say, well, it's all God and we don't do anything. There's some people that believe that. That's a fatalistic theology that's not taught in the Bible at all. Is God sovereign? Completely. But we have to guard against having a fatalistic mentality when it comes to things like the church and evangelism and our own Christian growth. You know, if you don't put in the effort, if you don't spend time in the Word and prayer as they did in the New Testament, guess what? You're not going to grow in your Christian walk. It's not going to happen. God gives growth and he gives spiritual growth. And the results, by the way, the fruits of vegetables or the fruits of righteousness, if you will, to everyone who works on the garden of their own heart. And trust me, it's no easy task. It's a never-ending task. It's just like when you have a real garden. You can't just plant a garden once and expect it next spring, hey, it's going to come back automatically. You know, there's going to be weeds. You're going to have to, you know, dig up and you're going to have to tend to the soil. You're going to have to fertilize. You're going to have to plant some new plants. It's going to take hard work. It requires work. It requires labor. And that's what Paul is really commending here in his opening statements. If you look down at verse 3 of chapter 1, he says, remembering before our God and Father, what? Your work of faith. Your work of faith. And labor of love and steadfastness of hope in our Lord Jesus Christ. The Thessalonians clearly modeled the principle of cooperation when it comes to living their Christian life with God as their Lord and Savior. I'm thinking of Philippians chapter 2, verses 12 to 14, when Paul says, what? Work out your salvation with fear and trembling. For it is God who what? Who works in you to will and to act according to his good purpose. Do everything without complaining or arguing. See, the Thessalonians received this message of grace and this call to action and loving service to others from Paul. And they were carrying it out. And Paul saw this, so he spent really the first chapter here of 1 Thessalonians as we go through this. You're going to see him applauding them. He's saying, good job. This is what a church should be. This is how a church should act. This is the priorities of a biblical church. And we can study Paul's insights for help in working on their own hearts. And it's kind of like Al's garden. You know, it was the evidence of a cooperative effort when he harvested all the vegetables. It was him and God. And so today I want to look at, just in the opening couple verses here, really, the qualities of a church that will have an impact.

because that's what they've always done. And so we're going to look at some of these characteristics as we get into this. But when you think of an impactful church, of a church that is really having a, making a difference in the society in which they live, in the town in which they live, it's really, it's the church that stands firm. And that's really the theme of 1 Thessalonians, is standing firm. He wants them to continue to stand firm. And it makes a great impact when it consists of people who are transformed by the gospel. You know, we could leave here and go to a myriad of churches, even in our area, who have a lot of people and are doing a lot of great things. But are they really doing what the Lord is calling them to do? What makes up an impactful church? Well, we want to go through these opening verses here, and we're going to see the first point there. There's only 2 points today in your outline, but the church that makes an impact is a local community of people who are in God the Father and the Lord Jesus Christ through the power of the Holy Spirit. Now, we just came out of a series on the church, so I'm not going to talk a lot about the church, because you can go back and listen to those messages when we talk about the church defined. We had, I think it was 3 or 4 messages on that. And you can go back on the church app, which is free, by the way. If you haven't downloaded the church app, please do so. You know, we don't get anything from it, but it's just easier to communicate with you if you have that on your cell phone. It's free in the App Store, the Android Store, because we can send out messages to you, you know, Wednesday night's canceled. But if you had the app on your phone, you would just automatically get a little notification. Oh, wow, we're not having Bible study tonight, or something happened. We need prayer for someone. It's just a good way to stay in touch. Plus, the messages are up there, and you can give through the app and everything else. The point here is that this local community of people are in God the Father and the Lord Jesus Christ through the power of the Holy Spirit. Look at what he says in verse 1. He starts right off, and he gives kind of a greeting or an introduction, as you do in any letter, right? He says, Paul and Silvanus and Timothy. Now, you know, Paul wrote this. This is the Apostle Paul. We found that out last time we were together. We talked about him a little bit and his suffering that he went through, and how he was had to leave Thessalonica kind of prematurely because they were persecuting him, and the church thought it best if he move on, and so they moved on. But it says there, Paul, he's the one who founded this church. Notice down in verse 5, the beginning of verse 5, he says, because our gospel came to you not only in word, look at what he says, also in the power of the Holy Spirit and with full conviction. What's interesting, in this book, Paul doesn't acknowledge that he's an apostle. Do you see that? If you look at his other writings, other than the book of Philippians and 2 Thessalonians, he always says, Paul the apostle. Here he doesn't. Wonder why? Apparently, he didn't feel the need to remind them that he was an apostle. Apparently, they weren't challenging his authority. You know, they recognized that he was an apostle, clearly. But he didn't have to come and write them a letter that was kind of hard for them to bear. You know, if I had to talk to you about something in your personal life, I'd probably, first of all, come to you as a friend and say, hey, what are you doing? This isn't right. But if you didn't listen, I might have to say, hey, you know what? As pastor of this church, this can't go on here, right? I kind of exude a little authority. And if that didn't work, then I'd get a hold of Ken, and we'd both come, and we'd say, look, as leaders in the church, you can't be doing this. It doesn't line up with Scripture, okay? But here, Paul doesn't do that. He doesn't do that at all. It's absent from that. He didn't have to remind them of his authority. Because really, he was praising them. He was applauding them. And then he mentions Silvanus or Silas. Silvanus is the Latin form of this word. And he also mentions Timothy. Now, a lot of people think, well, did they write this book? No, they didn't write it. Did they help Paul write it? Well, maybe. But let's be clear. Paul is the one who God is using here as the mouthpiece. He's working through Paul. He's not working through all of them at the same time. It's not a collaborative effort here of them to write this book. That's not what's going on. Paul is the apostle, and he is hearing from God divine revelation, and he's recording it or having them

0: recorded, and he found himself in Thessalonica with Silvanus and Timothy, and they founded a church there. And I think Paul is just showing his humility, if nothing else. You know, he could have said, oh, I'm doing this and I'm doing that. But if you look down at verse 2, he says, we. At verse 3, remembering our God. Look at verse 4, for we know. Okay, he's constantly using we, are. He's not saying me, mine, I, right? And so he was inclusive here. And that's what ministry is. Ministry has to be that way, or it's not ministry. It doesn't, even in a small church like ours, trust me, I mean, it doesn't fall to one person. It just doesn't. It can't. There's multiple people, even in a small church like ours, 10, 15 people that do things on Sunday mornings that for the most part, I have no idea what they're doing as the pastor of the church. I know what goes on. You know, I don't know. I mean, I saw Carolyn this morning in the kitchen, so I know she's the one that was over there. But, you know, when you walk over there and there's food on those tables, it doesn't just magically appear, you know, like manna from heaven or something. I mean, there are people that put in effort. And not just, by the way, not just Sunday morning. I mean, they have to go to the grocery store. Okay, I don't do it. My wife doesn't do it. So somebody has to go buy all this stuff. And then they have to check what's here and make sure the paper, and we got paper towels, we got plates, I mean, it'd be great to have all the food and no plates. That wouldn't be fun. Just slopping it out with our fingers, I guess, or whatever, no silver. I mean, you know, there's a lot of things that happen. Or even, you know, we see the children get up and go downstairs. Well, somebody has put in time and effort all week in preparation for a lesson. And it really shows you their heart. But see, ministry is a team endeavor. It doesn't focus around one individual. As a matter of fact, when you get to the point where you're focusing on one individual in any ministry, what happens? Remember when we were going through Corinthians? What happened at the beginning of Corinthians? Well, I'm of Paul. Well, I'm of, and they all had their little favorite guy, you know, they were following. And some of them were even following Jesus Christ. You know, well, we follow Jesus, but, you know, we're not going to follow Paul. See, it has to be an effort of a team coming together. That's why here at Grace Bible, we don't have committees. We have ministry teams. We have a finance ministry team. We have a mission ministry team. We have a worship team. And it's very important that you understand that, because we don't, you know, when you come and you want to be involved in ministry, please understand you're going to be part of a team. Lone Rangers do not work well here in this environment when it's a team environment. Ask any sports team. If you're not going to function as a team, guess what? You're probably not going to win. You may win once or twice, but you're not going to win consistently. But when you see a team that comes together, maybe around a leader, but that leader is cognizant of the fact that, you know what, without the team, he couldn't do anything because there'd be nobody to lead. And that's very important. So here we have Silas, Silvanus, and Timothy. And they probably are mentioned because they were with him when this church was founded. They helped Paul during this time. So he was a Jewish believer. He was a gifted prophet whom the apostles in Jerusalem actually appointed him to carry out the directives of the Jerusalem Council in Antioch. And you can read about that in Acts 15. But Paul chose Silas to accompany him on his second missionary journey after he and Barnabas had a falling out over Mark. So, you know, that was how he ended up here. And then you have Timothy, and he was a young man from Lystra, and he had a Gentile father and a Jewish mother, Acts 16 tells us. And he became kind of like a faithful son in the faith to Paul. He was like that guy that you win to the Lord, and they're just, you know, looking to you to just give them everything they need spiritually. That's kind of the relationship that they had. And he accompanied Paul on the missionary journeys, and Paul sent him out on various assignments, pastoral assignments. He was a young pastor, and so Paul would have him go do certain things and say, hey, go over there and see how that church is doing and report back. And Timothy was just obedient. He was faithful. What's interesting, in Acts 17, we read this last time we were here, Luke doesn't mention Timothy, but for the most part, he was there at the founding of the church. He was definitely with Paul both earlier and later on the same journey. And so since Paul includes him here in the greeting, we can assume that he had a part in bringing the gospel to this city. And so it says, Paul, Silvanus, and Timothy. Then look at the next phrase, to the church of the Thessalonians. To the church. And that word, ecclesia, it describes all, that word itself describes all Christians in the New Testament everywhere, including the local church and the universal church. It's both. A local church is a local congregation that's usually designated to a city like Thessalonica. This would be a local church in Thessalonica. Okay, Grace Bible Church is a local church. But there's also a universal church that breaks out of the boundaries of the church building. So all those who know the Lord Jesus Christ as their Lord and Savior are part of the universal church. We're called to gather locally. All right, it'd be impossible to gather all. That one day will come when we're all called to heaven. But until then, we're called to gather where we live, whether it's in our city or our town, whatever. And you notice here that Paul addresses the letter to the church of the Thessalonians, and then he says this, in God the Father and the Lord Jesus Christ. See that? In God the Father and the Lord Jesus Christ. And that word church literally means called out ones, ones who are called out. That's why it's important to understand, when we go through this whole pandemic and so many people say, well, we're not going to meet as the church. Well, that's against everything that the church is. Because we are to be called out, to be gathered together. And it's not specifically a holy word. I mean, sometimes in the New Testament, that word church, ecclesia, can refer to a mob of unruly people. So it doesn't have any spirituality to it. But when it's talking about those who are gathered together to worship God, it's talking about the local church or the universal church. It was widely used to refer to various assemblies of people, both religious and secular. And sometimes we have to be careful that we don't think of ourselves and our church as the only church. Because that's just simply not the case. There's a lot of wonderful churches, even here in Redwood City, that are trying to do the best they can with what they have. And it's important that we don't constantly denigrate and put down all other churches as if we're the only one. Now, with that being said, I'm willing, maybe more than willing, to call out those churches that are not doing things in a biblical fashion. Okay. I mean, I think that we can't just become Unitarians. Well, we're all in this together, coexist kind of a thing, a little bumper sticker. No, I don't believe that at all. There is truth. There is error. There is doctrine that's wrong. There's doctrine that's right. So we want to focus on the doctrine that's right. So that is going to be a little divisive. But at the same time, we don't want to forget that the very word for church means those who are called out. It's used a couple times to refer to Israel as God's people in the Old Testament. But in the New Testament, it has special reference to one body of Christ that began on the day of Pentecost. And it consists of those who are born again, Jews and Gentiles. That would be a definition of the church. You see that in Galatians chapter 3, verse 28. There's neither Jew nor Greek. There's neither slave nor free. There's neither male nor female. For you all are what? One in Christ Jesus. That's what the church is. It's those who have been born again. Doesn't matter what country you're from. Doesn't matter what your color of your skin. Doesn't matter whether you're male or female. It's irrelevant. But is your faith in Christ legitimate? And so it can be used, that word church, to describe all Christians everywhere or even a local congregation. Mark Dever has a book called The Church, The Gospel Made Visible. And in that book, he writes this: the church should be regarded as important to Christians because of its importance to Christ. That kind of makes sense. He goes on, he says, Christ founded the church. He purchased it with his own blood and intimately identifies himself with it. The church is the body of Christ, the dwelling place of his spirit, and the chief instrument for glorifying God in the world. And then finally, he says, the church is God's instrument for bringing both the gospel to the nations and a great host of redeemed humanity to himself. I mean, that's how important the church is to Christ. So I think, you know, we don't need to argue the fact that the church is essential for believers.
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19: I'm here to tell somebody that God wants to work some miracles in your life, but they will require that you give to Him what you're trying to hold on to. And note why you ought to give it to Him. Not only because He's going to work a miracle with it, but because in your hands is pitiful.
17: Have you ever tried to single-handedly change something or someone? Your spouse or your children maybe? Your circumstances? If so, you've picked a great day to join us on Destined for Victory with Pastor Paul Shepherd, because today you'll get some great insight about how to cast your cares on God. When we do that, that's when miracles happen. The message is called, If It Ain't Broke, Break It, and it starts right now.
19: The Bible says in John 6, verse 5, when Jesus looked up and saw a great crowd coming toward him, he said to Philip, where shall we buy bread for these people to eat? So Jesus actually asked one of them, now, we want to feed these folk. I want to feed them. I don't want to send them away. Where are we going to get bread for them? And look at verse 6. It says, he asked this only to test them because he already had in mind what he was going to do. Jesus wasn't just figuring this out as he went. He knew what he was going to do, but this is a training for his disciples. So he asked the question as a test. Where shall we buy bread for these people? Philip comes back with the natural, normal answer. What is it? That 8 months' wages would not buy enough bread for each one to have even a bite. Philip said, in other words, we don't have the resources to meet this need. Good idea, Jesus. Nice that you have compassion. Nice that you want to feed them, but we can't afford it. We don't have the resources. 8 months worth of salary could not buy enough bread for all these folk to just have one small bite and then pass it on. So they're set up because they now are aware of the fact that Jesus wants to do something that seems impossible. So he has them set up. I want to feed them. They say, well, we can't afford it. And it is in that context that he waits to see who is going to partner with the miracle that is needed here. And one of the disciples, John's account goes on to say, another disciple, Andrew, Simon Peter's brother, spoke up and said, here is a boy with 5 small barley loaves and 2 small fish. But how far will they go among so many? Now, the one disciple simply stated the obvious. We don't have the money to feed these folk. The other disciple said, well, I'm going to go beyond that and not just stand. You know, some folk always stand and just pontificate. They just tell you. You ever have people just explain what everybody already knows? But there's always somebody in every crowd, every meeting, every whatever it is, there's always somebody who has to pronounce the obvious. So one says, we don't have no money. 8 months worth of salary wouldn't feed all these folk. Thank you so much for sharing. The other one says, well, I went past just stating the obvious. I went and did a little inventory, a little search around just this group of people here. And all I found among them is one boy who has some fish sandwiches. He had 5 small barley loaves and 2 fish. He hadn't put them together yet, but that makes fish sandwiches. So all we found, Jesus, was 2 fish sandwiches with some leftover bread. But what would that do when we're talking about untold thousands of people? And by the way, you are talking here about untold thousands, not 5,000. We always say 5,000, but note what was said in Matthew's account. It said what ended up happening is God worked a miracle by which not only were 5,000 men fed, it said they didn't even count the women and children. How many know most men have a woman? And how many know most men and women together has some cheering? That's how my grandmama used to say it. So we're not talking about the feeding of 5,000. We're talking about the feeding of well over 10,000. Assuming that most of the men had a woman and most of the couples had 1 or 2 or more children. We're talking about 5 figures, 10,000 plus people. And all you got to work with is a couple of fish sandwiches. But Jesus has them set up. He said, I'm not going to let you send them away. I want you to feed them. And so what is necessary in order for this miracle that Jesus wants to work to take place? What is the essential thing? Note the text. The essential thing is that somebody has something, however meager, however insufficient, someone has something that they are willing to give to Jesus. Because Matthew's account says, when Jesus heard about this assessment that we do have 5 loaves of bread, small barley loaves, and 2 fish, Jesus said, all right, now I'm going to show you that all it takes to see God work a miracle is someone who has something that is inadequate in their hands, but they are willing to put it in his hands. So when Jesus hears about it, he says, bring them to me. A couple of fish sandwiches in your hands will only feed you. But let me show you what can happen when you take it out of your hands. Do y'all see yourselves being set up? When you take it out of your hands and put it in my hands. It doesn't matter how pitiful it is in your hands. We're not talking about what you can do. We're talking about what I can do with what you give me. So he says, bring it to me. I'm here to tell somebody that God wants to work some miracles in your life, but they will require that you give to him what you're trying to hold on to. And note why you ought to give it to him. Not only because he's going to work a miracle with it, but because in your hands is pitiful. Your money in your hands is pitiful. But your money in God's hands can produce a miracle. Your marriage in your hands is pitiful. You who have been trying to change your spouse for how long now? Just take inventory. Just figure out just how long you've been fooling with this saying, she don't understand me, she doesn't hear me, she takes advantage of me, she takes me for granted. How long you've been playing that record? It's scratched by now. Sisters, how long you been talking about your husband? It's a scratch record by now. And how long you been trying? See, you married thinking, I can change him. I've told you many times before, women often marry thinking they will change the man. Men often marry thinking she will not change. Both are in for a rude awakening. The woman who marries thinking, I'm going to change him. See, he's got some nice things, but there's some rough edges, but don't worry about it, because I'm going to change him. And you married your husband as a project. You didn't know you were taking him as is. And the preacher tried to tell you for better or for worse. You didn't believe him. You thought it meant for better until I make him best. Come on, help me, somebody. Be honest with yourself. You thought, I can work with him. Just give him to me. Put him in my hands. And you thought you had ownership of this project. As soon as he said, I do. And as soon as many brothers said, I do, their experience became that they suddenly had a wife whose attitude was, all right, some things got to change around here. And a lot of guys found themselves entering the twilight zone. Because they didn't understand that they were a project. But now, sisters, let's look back over these years that you've been fooling with your project. And now you realize your project is over budget and behind schedule. Because your project's been in your hands for a lot of years. And you're finally figuring out nagging doesn't work. And all you had to do is read your Bible. You would have found out before you got married. When you get married, don't bother nagging your husband. It's not going to work. Your Bible said, there's a verse in the book of Proverbs that said, a nagging wife is like a constant dripping on a rainy day. Your husband want to say amen, but he's scared. So your project in your hands is pretty pitiful. Men have the same problem. They marry with false assumptions. Most men marry thinking their wife won't change. They don't know that this is a woman on a mission. And when you're dating her and she has checked you out and decided you're an acceptable project, she then says, okay, we got to make this a deal, close this deal. And so she dates you in such a way as to close this deal. And she gives you all the time you need. She has learned a little bit, hopefully, about the male ego. Some of y'all haven't learned enough. You need some courses. And to know, that men really, really thrive on that attention and that affection and all of that. And so some of you have learned enough of that. And you gave him enough time and attention. And you called him during the middle of the day. And some of us married before the days of texting. Now these modern women can text you in the middle of the day. Just thinking about you, boo, and all that stuff.
17: 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And stay with us. The second half of today's message is coming right up. 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For more on what true compassion looks like, let's get you back to the rest of today's Destined for Victory message. If it ain't broke, break it.
19: You know, but back in the day, they would call you in the middle of the day. You'd be in a meeting or something, and they say, there's a call for you. And you call up and say, baby, I know you're busy. I just want to let you know that I'm thinking about you. And you know, you walk back in the meeting all smug, you know. You tell your boy sitting next to you, that's my girl, man. She jacking me all the time. And you thought that was going to be life for the rest of life. But you discovered that you had a misunderstanding. She had some other elements of life that she was going to move on to. Okay, now that I got the husband, we got to settle in and get the marriage and get our lives. And she started nesting and she started focusing her attention on other things. She said, now I want to start my family. And so you got enough attention to get that family started and what have you. And now, next thing you know, you are coming home and all that little special attention you used to get is going to some little kid who doesn't even have a job. And you're standing there wondering what happened. Nothing happened. You just had the wrong thing in your head. You thought you were going to be the center of her universe forever. And hopefully she'll keep you in her universe. But you were in for a rude awakening. And so your project in your hands isn't working too well. And those kids that I just talked about, what happens when they grow up and start going through their seasons? See, that little cooing stage, that's as good as it gets. That little laying there on the lap, all they can do is just grin and slobber coming all out there. Man. And you love that. You think that's it. Oh, man, this is cool. And you stand there and you kiss that little wet mouth and you just feel and you just playing and cooing. That's because they can't say anything back to you. But give them a couple of years. Let that sin start developing in them. Oh, I'm serious. I know y'all hate it. I always get people upset whenever I talk about kids being sinners. The Bible said we are born in sin, shaping in iniquity. You didn't become a sinner at 12, 14, 17. You started sinning soon as you got a chance. And just let that sin start developing. We're sinners first by nature and then by nurture. You already have the sin nature in you when you show up on the planet. You're separated, alienated from God. You're self-centered and self-focused. And all you need is a little bit of time to begin to work that out. All you need a little bit of time to learn the word no. Come on. And as soon as they know it, they work that word. And so they start showing you that there's a heart of self-centeredness and self-focus. And I got my own mind. I want to do what I want to do. I know you told me I can't eat the cookie, but I want the cookie. I'm just waiting for you to leave the house. I'm going to eat that cookie. Now, I'm not smart enough. I'm not old enough to be smart enough to sin in an intelligent, smart way. So you come back and I'm standing there, the cookie crumbs on the side of my mouth. And you say, did you eat that cookie? I didn't even know we had cookies. And they grow up and begin to go through the stages. And sin develops and becomes sophisticated in their hearts and their lives and their actions and their words. Suddenly you got a challenge on your hands. And they hit the tweenage years. Not quite teenagers, but getting a little self-aware and got their own attitudes and ideas about what they want to happen. And then they go from tweens to teens. And they go through the various changes, and you got a problem on your hands. Well, I'm here to tell you that Jesus did what he did not only to bless those people, but he did what he did to bless those disciples who would teach the word and who would pass the word down through the generations. And even to this present day, Jesus did what he did on that day to let you know that your situation, your resources, your challenge in your hands is pretty pitiful. But if you'll put it in his hands, you got to understand the kingdom doesn't work the way we work. The kingdom has different laws. First law of nature is self-preservation. First law of the kingdom is self-denial. First law of the kingdom is not to hold on, hoard. It's mine. No, you can't have my fish sandwiches. Not my problem. Y'all didn't bring anything out here to eat. Y'all knew we had to walk a long way, find out where this boat was going. Then we're going to stand here and try to talk to him. You knew he was going to have some time. You had time to get a brown bag. You had time to get yourself some food. See, that's the flesh. Oh, we might as well admit the way we are in the flesh. You just want to throw off and deflect so you can have your way and get what you want. This is my lunch. Jesus said, no, it's my lunch. The earth is the Lord's and the fullness thereof. The world and they that dwell therein. Everything about your life belongs to me. But God being so wonderful, although you belong to him, he doesn't make you surrender to him. He waits to see who will offer. That's what Romans 12:1 says. Romans 12:1 says, I beseech you, brothers, by the mercies of God, that you present your bodies as living sacrifices. I beseech you that you give me. I don't want to take your life. I don't want to yank from you. I'm looking for somebody who says, I want to give. First law of serving Christ is self-denial. I will surrender what I have, my thoughts, my feelings, my desires, my will, my resources. I will surrender them into the hands of a God who can use them to make a difference, not only in the lives of many, many others, but who will then also use them to make a difference in my life. One of the things you learn about following Jesus is when you surrender to him what you can't adequately deal with anyway, you discover that self-denial doesn't lead to self-destruction. See, that's what the enemy whispers in your ear. He tells you, you can't give that area of your life to the Lord. He will discard you and your needs and your desires. God will leave you hanging. You can't afford to do what God said. See, he's been lying like that since the beginning. He told Eve, he said, no, God said you'll die. No, you won't die. You'll become like him. And he's intimidated. He doesn't want you to become like him. The enemy always twists reality. And he tells you when God says, what's that in your hands? Are you willing to give that to me and see what I have ordained it to do? It's only when we say, yes, Lord, I present this as a living sacrifice that we discover that when you deny yourself, God then takes that. In fact, Romans 12 says, I beseech you, therefore, brothers, by the mercies of God, that you present your bodies as a living sacrifice, holy and acceptable unto God, which is your reasonable service. A lot of people don't understand what that meant in 17th century English, but when you get more modern translations, they help you understand the Greek meaning there. It says, I urge you, brothers, because of God's mercy, present yourselves as living sacrifices, holy and pleasing to God, which is your spiritual act of worship. Your spiritual act of worship. When you worship God through surrender, when you worship God by saying, now here's what I want to do, but if that's not your will, I yield to what you want to do. Here's how I want to use this, but if that's not your will, I yield it to how you want to use it. Here's what I've planned for my life, but if that's not your will, I yield to what you've planned for my life. What you discover is that when you yield to God, it doesn't result in you losing. Because Jesus said in another place, he who loses his life will find it. When you surrender, it opens the door to miracles.
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19: I want to expose the lie that the enemy is whispering in your ear, which says if you surrender your life to the Lord, you're going to be left with nothing. But the fact of the matter is, when you surrender to the Lord, you open yourself to everything that God wants to do.
17: And that's next time in our message, If It Ain't Broke, Break It. I hope you'll join us. But until then, remember, he who began a good work in you will bring it to completion. In Christ, you are destined for victory.

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1: Well, all this week, we are finding out and learning about the church, what it is and what it isn't, and who is the head of it. 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
8: This is Ed Morrissey of hotair.com for Town Hall. There are no normal Democrat men, Clay Travis observed about a recent campaign video from Abdul El-Sayed. The Michigan Democrat wants to ensure that. El-Sayed's campaign produced a Blue's Clues-themed video to promote mail-in voting. It reveals something profound about the contempt with which El-Sayed and Marxists see voters and citizens in a free society. Marxists infantilize everyone as part of their claim to power. The proletariat cannot be trusted to act in their own interests, which is why private property must be abolished and the means of production seized. This is a pure form of Marxist expression. The Democratic Socialist platform reeks with infantilization. Don't like paying your bills? The government will do it. Don't like to work? The government will feed you. Don't want to pay rent? The government will seize property and shelter you, as the Marxists in charge see fit to do so. American voters need to see this for what it is, contempt for people who make their own choices. Call this video what it is, Red's Clues.
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11: With SRN News, I'm Keith Peters in Washington. The national debt has surpassed a record $40 trillion, highlighting the impact of defense. defense costs, social programs, and interest on the deficit. This milestone comes just 5 months after hitting $39 trillion. Experts say the growing debt is already affecting Americans by raising borrowing costs and lowering wages. Advocates for a balanced budget warn of tougher fiscal trade-offs ahead. President Trump has picked Dr. Heidi Overton to lead the Food and Drug Administration. Overton is the deputy director of the White House Domestic Policy Council and a trust figure in Trump's administration. Overton has worked on several of Trump's health initiatives. On Wall Street, the Dow up by 119 points. The Nasdaq rose 41. More details at srnnews.com.
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12: One of the primary problems in the Church of Jesus Christ today is that people have the wrong concept about their responsibility which God has given to the church. According to this passage of Scripture, you cannot afford to go to church, be equipped, be trained, be established, and sit around and do nothing, because God says He sent those men that you may be equipped to carry out the work of God, which means there's no such thing in the Bible as a pew sitter.
13: The church is God's special group, enabled and equipped by Him to carry out His mission. Today on In Touch, the teaching ministry of Dr. Charles Stanley will continue the series helping us see how all believers are uniquely a people of God. In this session, we'll examine Ephesians 4 to see the wonderful gifts to the church.
14: Would you turn in your Bible, please, to Ephesians chapter 4? And we're continuing our series on the church, and today we're talking about the gifts of the Lord Jesus Christ to the church. And let's begin in verse 11, and he says, "And he gave to the church some as apostles, some as prophets, some as evangelists, and some as pastors and teachers." Now let me explain the gifts that we're talking about here. God has chosen to give to his whole body men who have a particular responsibility before God and to the whole body of Christ, which is His whole church, and that is churches everywhere. These men are men who have been called by God. They're not self-called. Their call had nothing to do with their experience, their education, their merit, or their promise. It is a divine, sovereign act on the part of God. It isn't the work of the church. It is the work of Almighty God Himself. So we're talking about God called, God designated men given to the whole body. That's God's grace to His whole body for a specific purpose. Now, I want us to look at these men defined here in verse 11 and see exactly what he's saying, because there's a lot of misunderstanding going on today about those whom God has given to His body, beginning with the word apostle. He says he gave to the church some apostles. Now, the word apostle in the Greek is apostello, which means one who is sent. Of all the apostles, none had the ministry that the apostle Paul had, because not only was he given as a minister of authority in that early New Testament church, but likewise so much of his responsibility was establishing churches, building up the believers in those churches, and carrying on missionary work in his day. Paul and the other apostles were the divinely appointed authority by God to that local church. And so all over the New Testament world, the apostles were the authority of God to carry out the work of God in that church. And so the impact of that is that they were the authority. The second gift of the church, he says here, is the word prophets. Now, the word prophet means two things. It does not only mean telling the future, foretelling the future, but likewise it means simply telling forth the word of God. Now, in those days, of course, as the Old Testament prophets, we had likewise in the New Testament, there were prophets, not only men, but also women. You'll recall in the second chapter of Luke that Anna was a prophetess, a New Testament prophet who saw the Lord Jesus Christ in his infancy. There were prophets who spoke forth the truth of the Word of God as well as foretold the future. Now, when the canon of Scripture was given and the New Testament was written, we have today all of the prophecy we need, and God's not going to give us any more prophecy that does not stem out of this book. Now, when you hear people today say, well, there are prophets today, and they'll name some great evangelist or someone that they know, and they'll say, he's a real prophet. If you mean by that, that he can talk about things that are going to come to pass, let me remind you of something. And I want you to get these three words down, because there's a distinction in these three words, and this is where the confusion comes. The word revelation means truth given by God that could not be received any other way except God gave the truth. Inspiration is the work of the Holy Spirit in the life of the men to whom God gave his divine revelation, which is this book. The Spirit of God guided their minds as well as their hands as they wrote, with the background of their life and their personality, guiding them to write exactly what God would have them to write in order to give us the Word of God, to give us direction, guidance, and inspiration for our life. So revelation is the truth that God gave that could never have been known any other way. Inspiration is the work of the Holy Spirit in the life of the writer, whereby he was guided and guarded to write exactly what God said. Illumination is the work of the Holy Spirit in your life and my life, whereby he illumines our minds or gives us perception and discernment to understand the divinely given revelation, which was written by inspired writers. So when somebody says, I have a revelation from God, what they mean is, I have an illumination to understand something. God is not going to give any more divine revelation than is given in this book. This is all we need. Can you name anything, any truth about God that the Church of Jesus Christ needs today that it has not already been given? So when somebody comes along and says, we have a new revelation from God, I want to tell you, friend, he may have an illumination. He has no revelation from God. It has all been given here. Here's what you'll notice. So when a man says he's a prophet, what he may mean is he's telling forth the future. But if it means foretelling the future things that man has never known, you can mark that down. We don't have any of those today. Third word, and that is evangelist. The word in the Greek evangelist, euangelion, is the very same word from which we get the word gospel. For example, he says in Mark chapter 16, he says, go ye into, therefore into all the world and preach the euangelion, that is the gospel. The very word evangelist is a different word. It's simply a word which says euangelistist, which is the same word as the gospel, but it is personified, so that an evangelist is a man who is proclaiming the gospel of Jesus Christ, and primarily with the end result of seeing people saved. Now, the two categories here are those that are temporary. Apostles and prophets were temporary. We have the Word of God. We don't need that anymore. Now, evangelists, pastors, and teachers, some people would place the evangelist in the first category. I don't think you can argue that point. Don't think you can be dogmatic about that one. But evangelist here is not the kind of evangelist that most people think of today. This kind of an evangelist was one whose primary objective was preaching the gospel. He was an itinerant preacher, as they are today, going from fellowship to fellowship, church to church, preaching the gospel with the ultimate desire to see people saved. And there are men, both who are pastors and those who are not pastors, who seem to be gifted in that area in dealing with lost people that maybe some others will not have quite that bent toward their ministry. So that's what he's speaking of here in the area of evangelists. Then we come also to the other area of permanent gifts. And you'll recall here, he says, pastors and teachers. Each one of the others, he has said, prophets, apostles, evangelists. But now he says, pastors and teachers. This is the only time in the Bible the word pastor is used here. Usually the poimene, which is the Greek word, is interpreted to shepherd. So in this passage, what he means is this. The pastor in that day was the man who shepherded the flock, cared for the flock, directed the flock, governed the flock, guarded the flock, built up the flock, fed the flock, instructed the flock, reproved the flock, whatever it might be. He had a tremendous responsibility. So it's interesting that Paul said that man must not only be pastor, but he must be pastor and teacher, because his responsibility, which we'll see,

He gave some as apostles, some as prophets, some as evangelists, and some as pastors and teachers for. For what? For what purpose? For the equipping of the saints. That's you. Equipping of the saints unto the work of service, to the building up of the body of Christ. Very clearly, he says, the purpose, the reason, the ministry of these gifted men is that they have a responsibility to the flock, to the fellowship, to the body, to the bride of Christ. Now, what is that? Well, let me show you something here, and that is that what he's doing here, he's linking these men, their gifts, and the gifts within the fellowship. He's linking that all to his love for the body. He didn't just save us and say, well, get along the best you can, but he has called men to the fellowship to do what? To do something very specific. Now, but listen to what he says in this passage, because here is one of the most misunderstood things that God ever said. He said he gave these men to the fellowship for the purpose of equipping the saints. That word in the Greek means to make the adjustment necessary and to adapt, which means, listen, now watch this. Our responsibility is an equipping responsibility, training you, teaching you, getting you in the Word of God and building you up in your confidence in the truth of the Word. In order that you may carry out the work of the ministry. Now, the first part, everybody likes. The second part, not many folks have ever comprehended. You know that he says that God has given those gifted men to the fellowship in order to train and equip and establish the people who sit in the pews Sunday after Sunday, that the folks who sit in the pews can carry out the Great Commission in the city, in the community, in the nation, and that by your life that you can affect the whole community in which you live and every influential position that you have. It is your responsibility to live out what you have been equipped with and trained by and established in week after week after week. Imagine the very idea of anybody saying, well, I'm going to church on Sunday. Do what? Going to church, sit and listen to hope at least to some kind of a halfway decent sermon. And then when they put the Bible on the shelf when they get home, that's the end of that till next Sunday. Nothing could be further from the truth. And I want to tell you something, friend. One of the primary problems in the Church of Jesus Christ today is that people have the wrong concept about the men and their responsibility which God has given to the church. According to this passage of Scripture, you cannot afford to go to church, be equipped, be trained, be established, and sit around and do nothing because God says he sent those men, gifted those men, gave those men, equipped those men that you may be equipped to carry out the work of God, which means there's no such thing in the Bible as a pew sitter. There's no age limit, minimum or maximum. You can't say, well, it's my experience, it's my education, it's my position. None of those things count. He says that God has sent those men to equip you to become the people God wants you to be, in the process of making us what we ought to be, in the process of sharing the gospel of Jesus Christ. Listen, if everybody who sits on a pew in America from 11 to 12 every Sunday could grasp the meaning, the challenge, the responsibility, and the accountability of verse 12 through 16, I want to tell you something. God's great, mighty moving of the Holy Spirit would move into this nation and absolutely shake the church. Why? Because all of a sudden, we'd start doing what God intended for us to do for 2,000 years. Now think about that. I mean all of your life. He says that's what you should have been doing. And there are a lot of people who are hungry and starving to death spiritually. No doubt about that. A lot of folks who've never been equipped. A lot of folks who don't know how, and I understand that. But my friend, you cannot use that as an excuse. Amen? Amen. The body of Christ is the church for whom Jesus Christ gave his life. If I fail to build you up, you fail to carry out the ministry, and the body is not built up, what we have done is we have neglected that for which Jesus Christ died on the cross. The responsibility is clear. My friend, you have enough truth. You have enough light. You have been instructed. You have been equipped. You've been to Bible studies, prayer groups, you name it. You've had it. You've got it. And God wants you to pour out your life where you live with what you have, because that is your responsibility, God having equipped you and teaching you the truth of the Word of God. No one is immune. You can't say, well, I'm 65, so what? You ought to have more wisdom, more experience, more knowledge, and more understanding. You ought to have more to give. Somebody says, I'm 16. Praise the Lord. Then you write in the

0: the heart of it, beginning to learn, pour out into somebody else's life everything that God begins to teach you, and you'll grow faster than all the rest of us. He says the responsibility is equipping of the saints that they can carry out the work of the ministry, that the whole body of Christ can be built up. Now, the truth is, we just have to make a decision if we're going to be obedient to God or not. Somebody says, well, I don't know where to serve. We can settle that real fast, because there is a place and something for everybody to do. That doesn't mean that everybody has to teach or preach or sing. But there is an area, there's something everyone can do in the body of the Lord Jesus Christ. All right, now look at verse 13. Until we all attain to the unity of the faith and of the knowledge of the Son of God, to a mature man, to the measure of the stature which belongs to the fullness of Christ. All right. Here it is. Watch this. Here's what he said. Test yourself. First of all, if a body is growing and being built up as the body of Christ, they will be moving toward a unity of their faith. That does not mean that they will agree on every jot and tittle in the Bible, but it does mean they will have, for the most part, an agreement about what they believe the Bible teaches. And there'll be a unanimous consent on the doctrines of the Word of God. Does not mean that every single detail we would agree on. Secondly, and not only that, but moving deeper in our knowledge of the Son of God. If you are not growing in your understanding of who God is, what He's like, and how He works in the human heart, then something is missing in your life. Number three, that you are growing in your spiritual maturity, as He says here, to the measure of the stature which belongs to the fullness of Christ, that is, growing into being conformed to the likeness of Christ. That the more of Jesus Christ and His likeness is seen in you, there's more the evidence of Christ being conformed in your life. Then he says in number 14, as a result of all this, we are no longer to be children tossed here and there by waves and carried about by every wind of doctrine, by the trickery of men, by craftiness and deceitful scheming. What is he saying? Verse 14, not only growing in our knowledge of who God is, deepening in our faith and maturing, but he says likewise established in what we believe. Look, as a result of this, no more longer to be children. We're not children who can understand the simplest verses of the Word of God, but enough of you have heard enough of the gospel that you can take the steak and the roast beef even when it's tough. You see, pablum, oatmeal, and strained spinach is for young believers, immature believers, but you're beyond that. He says one of the evidences that a body is being built up is they are established in the truth. Notice he says, by the trickery of men, by craftiness and deceitful scheming, that is, that the body of Christ is being built up so that you can detect and discern the fine shades between error and truth. All right, keep moving. Verse 15. But speaking the truth in love, we are to grow up in all aspects into Him who is the head, even the body. Now, what I think he's speaking of here when he says, speaking the truth in love, that is, we are to be speaking God's word boldly, but in the spirit of love. Not grabbing folks by the neck saying, don't you want to be saved? We don't have to do that. We have a gospel that's so appealing and a Christ that's so loving, all we have to do is just offer people the opportunity of giving Christ to them. Then if you'll notice, he says in verse 15, we're to grow up in all aspects. And that is that our life is balanced. Because you see, God doesn't want His believers out of balance. There are people today who are so out of balance in some areas. The only thing they want to talk about is Jesus Christ is coming again. They're so hepped up on Jesus Christ coming again, they're not worth anything to God right here and now while they're here. Don't want to witness to anybody. Another group of people who are hung up on the gift. So I got to get this gift, that gift, the other gift. They're so out of balance. He says that one of the works of the ministry is to keep the body of Christ in balance. One of the evidence of spiritual maturity is that we are growing in all the aspects of our life. Learning to pray, learning the word, learning to give, learning to trust, learning to share our faith, learning to love, learning to build relationships. God wants to grow us up totally. Notice, if you will, in verse 16. From whom the whole body, being fitted and held together by that which every joint supplies, according to the proper working of each individual part, causing the growth of the body for the building up of itself in love. What is he saying? He's saying three things here primarily. From whom the whole body, being fitted and held together by that which every joint supplies. That is, listen. Our body is growing up when, you see, each individual has something to contribute. I'm talking about prayer. I'm talking about service in some physical form or whatever it might be. There's lots of ways to serve. He says, now, one of the evidences that a body's being built up is that everybody assumes responsibility and is contributing to the body. The second thing here, he says, fitted and held together by that which every joint supplies according to the proper working of each individual part. That is that we are fulfilling our responsibility and making our contribution based on the principles of the Word of God. So that each one of us has a contribution to make to each other as the body of Christ is built up. And the last thing he says here is, causing the growth or causes the growth of the body for the building up of itself in love. And that is, all of us need to see ourselves as a part of this great body of people who love the Lord Jesus Christ, who are learning to love each other, and seeing ourselves as a vital part of that in order for God to build up his body. So you see, he says, as we all grow, each one finding his place, growing up in balance, what does God do? God Almighty is glorified, the church becomes stronger, its witness becomes stronger, and the people of God become hilariously excited about Jesus Christ, liberated in him, and free to enjoy being a child of God. And I want to encourage you to find that local body of people who love the Lord Jesus Christ, the man who preaches the word, get under his teaching, get under the word of God, and get your life into that body, making the contribution God wants you to make. And my friend, your life is going to be more valuable to somebody somewhere in the body of Christ if you'll become involved. He says, my responsibility to equip, your responsibility to carry out the ministry. The body's built up. The glory of God reigns. People are saved. Lives are blessed. And the church of Jesus Christ marches forth in victory into a world of darkness that needs to know Christ, who is its only hope of life hereafter. Hallelujah for being a believer. Amen. Hallelujah for being a part of the body of Christ and for having the privilege of sharing him with somebody, anybody, and everybody who will listen.
1: 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It's easy to get caught up in the latest fad, but Christians need to be wary. A caution is coming up in today's Moment with Charles Stanley.
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1: 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People are drawn to things that are new and different, but believers in Jesus need to be careful of those labels. 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
0: Okay, listen, there's something that comes through this city about every 3 months, some new idea, some new thing coming through just like every big city. And there are a lot of folks who say, oh, something new. Got to get onto this. Have you heard about this? Have you heard about that? I'm going to tell you something. When all the isms and the wasms have died, you know what? The folks who are going to be rooted and grounded in the Word of God are going to be the folks who stand right where they've always stood, resting, standing solid on this book. It is the only thing to stand on. Everybody's got something new that does what? Appeals to the curiosity. I'm going to give you a new insight. I'm going to give you this. I'm going to give you that. If you'll stick around, friend, God will teach all of us new insights, but not things that whet the appetite of curiosity to lead us away from the body of Christ, but rather to dig us in deeper.
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15: When George Washington accepted command of the Continental Army, Americans were fighting a king and determined not to replace one form of unchecked power with another. Washington understood the difference between authority and ownership. In 1775, he declared, "When we assume the soldier, we do not lay aside the citizen." Even as commander of America's army, Washington remembered that he remained one of the people and that the power entrusted to him was never his to keep. He did not fight to rule America. He fought so Americans could govern themselves. Washington's example gave the young nation something more than victory. It gave America a standard for leadership. Those who hold power must remain accountable to the people they serve, because in a free nation, leadership is not ownership. It is a duty and a trust.
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10: Anyone who's suffered knows what it's like when a well-meaning friend says something, well, insensitive. And their ill-chosen words only make you feel worse. Today on Insight for Living, Chuck Swindoll recounts the story of Job, when the ones who showed up to comfort him did little more than pile on shame, judgment, and condemnation. Sitting in the ash heap of his shattered life, Job faced not only unbearable suffering, but an assault on his character from the friends who came to console him. Chuck titled today's message, When Rebuke and Resistance Collide.
11: We're engaged in an examination of the life and experience of Job. If you're not familiar with the book in the Bible, it's just before the very large book of the Psalms, right in the center section. And just to the left, we'll find Job. If you'll locate chapter 11, I'd like to read a few verses from that, as well as some from a couple of other chapters later on. We're sort of trying to take it in chunks so we don't become tedious about this and break everyone's back over it. You know you've been in Job a long time when you greet people at church, and rather than they're saying, how are you doing, they ask, what happened to you this week? And I think that's starting to happen in our lives, and I want to be sensitive to the fact that you can take just so much of stuff like this, but what a man, what an experience. You will recall he's lost everything, including now his health, as well as all in his family except his wife. Friends have come, so-called friends, to bring him comfort and sympathy. They bring neither, and their words have turned to rebuke and insults and sarcasm. And that sort of is a running commentary through the poem of this section, beginning at chapter 4, really, and going on through to chapter 38. Now, look at Job 11, verse 1. This is the third of the friends. Zophar the Naamathite answered, shall a multitude of words go unanswered, and a talkative man be acquitted? Shall your boasts silence men, and shall you scoff and none rebuke? For you have said, my teaching is pure, and I am innocent in your eyes. But would that God might speak and open his lips against you. Job answers in chapter 12, verse 1, where we read, then Job responded, truly then, you are the people, and with you wisdom will die. But I have intelligence as well as you. I am not inferior to you. And who does not know such things as these? I am a joke to my friends. The one who called on God, and he answered him. The just and blameless man is a joke. 13, verse 15, sort of Job's declaration of faith. Though he slay me, I will hope in him. Nevertheless, I will argue my ways before him. This will also be my salvation, for a godless man may not come before his presence. Listen carefully to my speech. Let my declaration fill your ears. Behold, now I have prepared my case. I know that I will be vindicated. 14, verse 1. Man who is born of woman is short-lived and full of turmoil. Like a flower, he comes forth and withers, also flees like a shadow, and does not remain. Verse 10, but man dies and lies prostrate. Man expires, and where is he? As water evaporates from the sea, and a river becomes parched and dried up, so man lies down and does not rise. Until the heavens are no more, he will not awake nor be aroused out of his sleep. Oh, that you would hide me in Sheol, that you would conceal me until your wrath returns to you, that you would set a limit for me and remember me. If a man dies, will he live again? All the days of my struggle I will wait until my change comes.
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11: Have you noticed that problems don't just go away? They don't evaporate, they proliferate, says one of Murphy's laws. I thought recently they're sort of like roaches. You can't just ignore them. You kill everyone you see. When I moved back to Texas, I had a friend tell me when he saw me in cowboy boots one day, he said, you know why we wear cowboy boots? And I said, well, I thought I did, but I think I'm going to learn a new reason right now. And he said, yeah, you can kill roaches in a corner when you wear those cowboy boots. When we were at the seminary, we lived in the campus apartments, which, praise God, have been destroyed now. And there's a new library there, but we lived in the old campus apartment number 9. Sounds like a jail sentence, doesn't it? Apartment number 9. But, boy, roaches. I said to Cynthia one day, we don't have a single roach in our place. She looked at me like I was crazy. I said, they're all married, have large families. Problems are like that. They just get worse, especially conflicts. And even when you try to solve them, they just get more complicated. And I have a feeling there is not a person listening to me right now who has not, on occasion, attempted to make things right with another individual and have it blow up in your face. Or other individuals, plural, only to have the scene get increasingly more difficult. It's easy to forget the original agenda. When one person is sick and three people come to bring encouragement, there is a simple agenda, and these men had it right, who came to visit Job. There's nothing wrong with their original intent. Chapter 2, verse 11 tells us, these three men, Eliphaz, Bildad, Zophar, came from their homes all the way to Job's ash heap, where he found himself without his children, without a means of making a living, where he found himself with no home, no buildings on his place of his own property, and where he found himself covered with sores that were now cracking open and oozing with pus. Miserable in the daytime and restless through the night, the three men came to sympathize with him and to comfort him. Great agenda. If you learn nothing else so far from Job of a positive nature, learn when someone is laid aside and for whatever reason you are by their side, you've come to sympathize and to comfort. End of agenda. But somewhere between their leaving with the right agenda and 7, 8, 9 days later, as they're into the dialogue, the agenda got lost. I would venture to say you cannot find a sentence of sympathy and comfort that fell from their lips. And all of these chapters from 4 through 31, there is accusation, there is blame, there is shame, there is insult, there is sarcasm, there is finger pointing, there is judging, there is condemning, there is preaching, but there is no sympathy and there is no comfort. So that Job winds up, as we're going to see in the time we spend in these chapters today, he winds up saying, it had been better if you had just stayed silent. Awfully good advice. What is it our mothers taught us? If you can't say something nice, that's it. Don't say anything at all. If you cannot bring sympathy and comfort, bring nothing at all. Just your presence. Well, Elivaz has spoken and he's talked about experience of the past and his lecture, Job, on learning from experience. As Eliphaz stands there in good health with plenty in his wallet and a happy family at home. Bildad stands then in Eliphaz's place, the next in age. And Bildad says, what we must learn, Job, is lessons taught us from the brilliant minds of the past. And he represents those philosophers and teachers and sages of yesteryear. And he offers those words of advice to his friend as Bildad stands healthy and wealthy and in his own eyes wise. Then Zophar. Zophar, verse 1 of chapter 11, now answers, using not experience or the wisdom of the past as his basis, but just rank legalism. Just legalism. Verses 1 to 4, you are guilty, Job. Verses 5 to 12, you are ignorant, Job. Verses 13 to 20, you are sinful. Repent. End of Zophar's sympathetic, comforting message. Verse 2, shall a multitude of words go unanswered and a talkative man be acquitted? How's that for an opening line? He heard the word windbag earlier and decides to use it again. We have listened to you about as long as we plan to listen, Job. How many more things do you think you have to say to convince us you're full of words, but your life is empty of righteousness? Shall your boast silence men like us? No way. Shall you scoff and no one rebuke you? There is no way. You have said, my teaching is pure and I am innocent in your eyes. Stop. Stop at verse 4. Job never said that. You know, it's hard enough to be dealt with rudely, tactlessly, but to be misquoted is a very, very painful thing to take sitting down. Back in chapter 6, Job had been vulnerable enough to say in verse 24, teach me. Show me how I have erred. You show me. Verse 28, please now look at me and see if I lie to your face. Point it out. Identify the wrong. Of course, they don't deal in specifics. These men are given to generalized, universal criticism. And so they take Job on with both fists. They now misquote him in chapter 11, verse 4. And if telling him that he's guilty isn't enough, Zophar now says, you are one ignorant man. Remember Job when he was earlier identified as one of the greatest men of the East? In fact, as I recall, the greatest. He feared God and turned away from evil. Sounds to me like a man who wasn't guilty and wasn't ignorant of God. But you understand, when legalists make their statement, they don't need facts. All they need is volume. And the ability to put you down so that you're intimidated by their presence. Oh, they're awfully good at that. Would that God might speak and open his lips against you. This is calling down a judgment from heaven. Would that God might show you the secrets of wisdom, for sound wisdom has two sides, Job, probably meaning the side we can understand and the side we can't. The side we can see and the side we can't see, the invisible wisdom of God. Know then that God forgets a part of your iniquity. Can you discover the depths of God, Job? Can you discover the limits of the Almighty? They are high as the heavens. What can you do? Deeper than the grave, called here in the Hebrew Sheol, the place of the departed dead in the days of the Old Testament. Deeper than the grave, what can you know? Why, Job, the measure of God's mind is longer than the earth. It's broader than the sea. If he passes by or shuts up or calls an assembly, who can restrain the Almighty, Job? he's delivering Job a lecture in what we might call theology 101, as if Job needs a theological lecture. Let me pause here and say that Zophars are still on the loose. If you haven't met one, just hold your breath. He'll come along. They have zero capacity to connect the dots. They have a complete inability to even color by numbers. They don't get it, but they have a message for you. And the message usually is a put down because you are not doing what they believe you ought to be doing, or you are doing what they believe you should not be doing. And in this case, since he sees Job as ignorant of God, he decides he needs to teach him about God, and he tells him of God's length and breadth and depth and width and height, and reminds Job that this God cannot be restrained. And then, if that isn't enough, verse 11, with the implication, you're the man, he knows false men. He sees iniquity without investigating. And then the ultimate, an idiot will become intelligent when the foal of a wild donkey is born a man. Just look there for a few moments. The word idiot comes from a Hebrew word that means to be hollow, empty. When used of a person, it's referring to empty-headed. We have the colloquialism airhead in our day. He's calling Job, by implication, an empty-headed man. And there is no more possibility that a person like that could ever become wise than a donkey could give birth to a human. Now, for just a moment, since you're not there, try to imagine yourself there. You've lost it all, including your health. You haven't been able to sleep. You can't eat. Now we're in a third round of this first cycle of dialogues, and it's just getting worse. And of all things, you're now called an idiot, a hollow-brained individual who himself can't connect the dots. Warren Wiersbe wrote, "How sad it is when people who should share ministry end up creating misery. How tragic that these three friends focused on Job's words instead of the feelings behind those words." Then he quotes a Chinese proverb, "Though conversing face to face, their hearts have 1,000 miles between them." Ever been around a person like that? I'm going to venture something, but don't move a muscle, okay? Or you'll let us all know that it's true. You may be married to one like that. That's a terrible existence. It's a dreadful existence. You converse face to face, but your hearts have 1,000 miles between you. How true that was at the ash heap. After all, information is not the same as communication. Sidney J. Harris reminds us, information is giving out, communication is getting through. It's a great line. Today, my desire is not simply to give out information to help you know Job 11 through 14. You can get that on your own by reading it, or by finding commentaries and reading them. My desire today is to communicate, to get through, to take the side of the person who has no good reason to have to endure something like this, who lives with it regularly. Why, he has the audacity in verse 13 to begin with the condition. If you would direct your heart right, and if you would spread out your hand to him, meaning God, if iniquity is in your hand, put it far away. If you do not let wickedness dwell in your tents, then... Now he offers the promise, your face could be lifted up without moral defect, implying what? Moral defect. And you would be steadfast and not fear, implying what? He is neither. He is not steadfast and he's fearing. You would forget your trouble as waters have passed by. You would remember it. Your life would be brighter than the noonday. Then you would trust. Verse 18 concludes, but verse 20 gives the consequence. The eyes of the wicked will fail, and there will be no escape for them. And Zophar's through. Well, not really. He's coming back. But Thankfully, it will be a while. The sheer arrogance of Zophar is shocking. You know, I think I need to point out something that needs to be said. Zophar makes an error in judgment that commonly occurs among legalists. He does acknowledge the infinitude and greatness of God. That's correct. He urges Job to understand such truths and to realize their implications, and that's necessary. Not in this case, but normally it would be necessary. It could be helpful. But then, with veiled arrogance, he exhorts Job to fall in line, implying that he knows what Job won't admit. Men and women, be awfully careful about telling other people they're going through what they're going through because they're sinful. Be very careful about that. If you don't have the evidence and if you don't have the proof, you're terribly close to serving as a judge. And people are sometimes implicated in a wrong where they themselves are innocent. Be really careful about generalizations. Guard yourself from taking a role of prophet and priest, as Zophar does with Job. I know, and I do not mean this sarcastically, some of you are very intelligent. You have a great grasp of God's word, and I commend you for that. Prove it by your restraint. Let your wisdom show through by demonstrating a lot of understanding and grace, especially when another hurts in a way you have never hurt. Well, Job responds, and I'm so delighted he doesn't say, well, you're right so far. I'm not going to fight this. The rebuke of Zophar is met by the resistance of Job, and that is the only way to deal with a legalist. Legalists are like roaches. You leave them alone, they proliferate. They attract others. And before you know it, the legalists run the show because bullying tactics is their favorite approach. And if they can't bully, they take their ball and bat and they go elsewhere. Thank God, they leave. There was a time in my life when I allowed legalists to take a little more control of me than they should have been allowed. I'm making up for lost time now. We're not going to have that at this church. We're not going to have you playing king of the mountain over somebody else's life. Nobody died and left you king. Nobody put you in charge of answering for somebody else. Stay real quiet. The Lord is well able to handle his children. And by the way, if one of your youngsters is wayward and you're just eating your heart out because you raised them right and they're going wrong, remember the one who has done the most perfect job of being a parent has the most wayward kids, and that's God. Isn't that a relief? Remember the tether he let you have when you were going wrong and when I was going wrong and times in our lives and Isn't it amazing how the Lord in long suffering and finally one day said, that's enough.
10: If you've ever been on the receiving end of harsh judgment from an insensitive friend, Chuck Swindoll's message has probably touched a tender place. Job's story reminds us that suffering rarely comes with easy answers, and that the people around us don't always say the right things. But God never loses sight of his children. He's patient, he's sovereign, and in his own time, he says, that's enough. This is Insight for Living. Chuck titled his message, When Rebuke and Resistance Collide. 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
21: 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I'm Jordan. The Lord bless you and keep you. The Lord make his face to shine upon you and be gracious to you. The Lord lift up his countenance upon you and give you peace. Have a good, restful evening. God willing, going to meet you back here tomorrow, right before that 6 a.m. hour. For Thankful Thursday. We'll see you then.
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15: When George Washington accepted command of the Continental Army, Americans were fighting a king and determined not to replace one form of unchecked power with another. Washington understood the difference between authority and ownership. In 1775, he declared, "When we assume the soldier, we do not lay aside the citizen." Even as commander of America's army, Washington remembered that he remained one of the people and that the power entrusted to him was never his to keep. He did not fight to rule America. He fought so Americans could govern themselves. 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It gave America a standard for leadership. Those who hold power must remain accountable to the people they serve. Because in a free nation, leadership is not ownership. It is a duty and a trust.
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